0: 5 years have passed. But October 7th has not become the past. It lives in the names we carry, in the families forever changed, in the empty spaces left behind, and in the stories we have a responsibility to tell. We remember those who were murdered. We honor those who fought, rescued, healed, and protected. We stand with the survivors, and we carry the memory of those who never came home. For 3 years, Israel has grieved, fought, rebuilt, and endured. Not without pain, not without fear, but with the determination of a people who refuse to be broken. Because remembrance is not only about looking back, it is a promise to protect life, to stand against terror, to rebuild what was destroyed, to tell the truth, and to choose hope. Not because the pain is gone, but because it will never be stronger than us. 3 years later, we remember, we stand, and we move forward together.
1: The October 7th massacre showed the world what happens when terrorism is excused, romanticized, or ignored. Hamas did not attack military bases alone. They attacked homes, families, children, elderly people, and young people at a music festival. Yet almost immediately, people tried to justify it, deny it, minimize it, or turn the victims into villains. That is why remembering matters. We remember because the dead deserve dignity. We remember because the survivors deserve to be heard. And we remember because silence gives terrorism room to grow. October 7th must never be erased, rewritten, or forgotten.
2: October 7th was not a misunderstanding, and it was not resistance. It was not something that can be excused with context or hidden behind the words both sides. Hamas is a terrorist organization, and on October 7th, Hamas deliberately massacred Israeli civilians. Families were attacked in their homes. Young people were murdered at a music festival. People were taken captives. This was pure terrorism, pure and simple. And yet, too many people around the world refused to say it clearly. Instead of condemning Hamas, they searched for excuses. Instead of standing with the victims, they spoke about context. Instead of recognizing evil, they tried to blur the truth. But there is no context that justifies the deliberate murder of civilians. There is no excuse for celebrating the slaughter of innocent people. There's no moral confusion when terrorists enter civilian homes, murder families, and take civilians hostage. October 7th exposed something painful. Israel's enemies do not only attack Israel with weapons, they also attack Israel with lies. They use confusion, hatred, propaganda, and double standards. They try to make the world forget who started this violence, who Hamas truly is. But Israel will not forget. Israel has the right to defend itself. Israel has the duty to defend its people. And Israel has the duty to make sure that another October 7th never happens again. No country on earth would accept such an attack and do nothing. Israel should not be also expected to do nothing either. We remember the victims. We remember the families whose lives were destroyed. We remember the bravery of those who protected others. We remember that Jewish people are not alone, not powerless, and not going anywhere. October 7th is a day of mourning. It's a day also of truth. It's a day of commitment. We honor every victim by refusing to stay silent, refusing to accept the lies, and by standing firmly with Israel. May the memory of the victims of October 7th be a blessing.
3: On Facebook, Pastor John Paul Mitchell of Oroville posted pictures of his time that he spent in Israel on October 7th. He writes, "These pictures hit differently for me because I took them myself. I've stood at the Nova Music Festival site. I walked through some of the kibbutz along the Gaza border that were attacked that morning. I've stood in places where ordinary people woke up expecting an ordinary day and instead experienced unimaginable evil. When you stand there, this isn't just a headline anymore. It isn't a political talking point or something to argue about from thousands of miles away. These were homes, bedrooms, neighborhoods, places where families lived. The Nova site was the place where young people gathered to dance and to celebrate life. And then terrorists came across the border and murdered innocent civilians, took hostages, and left families and communities shattered. October 7th was not self-defense. It was not resistance. It was terrorism. We can grieve the loss of innocent Palestinian lives. We can pray for Palestinian families caught in the devastation of war. We can disagree about decisions made by the Israeli government, but we should never have to minimize one people's suffering in order to acknowledge another's. Standing in those places changed something in me. This is Pastor Mitchell. Evil feels different when you stood where it happened, especially after spending 3 days in Poland visiting the World War II concentration camps. I refuse to forget what happened on October 7th. I refuse to sanitize it, allow political ideology to erase the humanity of the people who suffered there. I remember. I pray for the families who still carry that pain. I pray for innocent people in both sides who have suffered in the aftermath. My heart grieves over the innocent lives that have been lost because Israel has decided to never experience 1942 ever again. And I continue to pray for the peace of Jerusalem. Pray for the peace of Jerusalem, Psalms 122:6. Let us go to the scriptures. Jeremiah 29. Then you will call upon me and come and pray to me, and I will hear you. You will seek me and find me when you seek me with all your heart. I will be found by you, declares the Lord, and I will restore your fortunes and gather you from all the nations and all the places where I have driven you, declares the Lord, and I will bring you back to the place from which I sent you into exile. In Ezekiel we read, therefore, thus says the Lord God, I will gather you from the peoples and assemble you out of the countries where you have been scattered, and I will bring you to the land of Israel. And in Isaiah, we read, who has heard such a thing? Who has seen such a thing? Shall land be born in one day? Shall a nation be brought forth in one moment? For as soon as Zion was in labor, she brought forth her children. Let us pray. Heavenly Father, today we honor those who were so tragically slain on October 7th, 2023, their families who grieve over their deaths, and the nation of Israel as it mourns for them. We also want to honor the heroes who came forth in what has been deemed the darkest day of the Jewish people since the Holocaust. Bless the people of Israel. You're bringing the people back to the land you promised Abraham, Moses, and Joshua. Prosper them. Keep them under the safety of your wing. Open up their eyes and hearts by revealing Christ as the long-awaiting Messiah. Bring the promised Messiah, Yeshua, to the people of Israel and your children throughout the world. Come, Jesus, come. Come soon. Amen.
4: Thank you for tuning in to Truth Always Matters. We are your host, Ed and Georgie Zindri. Today, we stand with Israel as they grieve the loss of the lives from this brutal attack from Gaza, Hamas, on October 7, 2023. I want to welcome our guest today. He is Kim Boyd. He's Director of Public Relations with Infinity Concepts. Welcome, Kim. Can you hear me?
5: Hello. Yes.
3: Good.
5: I'm here.
3: Welcome.
5: Good to be on the show, Ed and Georgie. Thanks for having me on.
4: Well, that's just our privilege to have you on. You have so much that you've got to say here. Oh, my gosh. You've been in Israel. You've been there after October 7th, 2023, and been on the ground there for actually on and off for 3 years. Is that true?
5: Well, not on and off. I've been there after, right after the attacks on October 7th. So that happened in December of 2023. My agency was invited to go on what's called a solidarity mission by one of our clients, and we represent, we work with the American Friends of Magen David Adom. Magen David Adom is the emergency services system and blood bank of Israel.
4: Wow.
5: And also the Red Cross affiliate. And so they invited us to go with members of their team, including their president, Kathy Reed, and with donors and supporters of their organization. So I went with that fine group of people in December of 2023. Actually, it was around Hanukkah, the beginning of Hanukkah.
4: Yeah. It was still a devastated country during that time.
5: Absolutely. It was, I don't think I mentioned this to either one of you. This was the first time I'd ever been to Israel.
4: Oh, my gosh.
5: And so quite an introduction, you know. And I think the thing that struck me as I went was just the determination of the people of Israel, even though they had just suffered, you know, the worst day of destruction and loss for the Jewish people since the Holocaust.
4: Yeah.
5: The thing that I was just noted and throughout the week that I was there was, again, the determination, the resilience. They were, obviously, this was a devastating event. And they, you know, this is a nation of 9 million people. And so pretty much everybody, you know, we talk about 7 degrees of separation, right? But for them, it's maybe 1 or 2 degrees of separation from somebody who had been touched by this, whether they knew somebody who had been killed or somebody who had been kidnapped. Or, you know, they have a family member that went back to serve with the Israel Defense Forces. So it was, you went there and it was all hands on deck. And they are all ready to serve and support the effort to, you know, bring peace back to the land.
4: Yeah. And some type of feeling of being normal again, because by this time, though, in December when you were there, they were already in war, invading into Gaza at that time. So that had to have been just a special feeling all in itself, that the IDF, and if I remember right, people from around, Jews from around the world, young Jews, in fact, from around the world were coming into Israel to fight with the IDF against the terrorists.
5: Yes, that's true. And that's still true, by the way. That is just an amazing part of the Jewish community that I've experienced, is that they want to go and they want their young people to serve. And there's a great sense of pride. And, you know, there is mandatory service for young people for the most part in Israel, in terms of, that they will serve at least 2 years. And they have that option of, you know, serving in the military, and it is a source of pride, and they want to do it. And so young people that might come from another country whose families are actually, let's say, in the United States, they refer to them as lone soldiers.
4: Really?
5: They watch out for them. They're aware of them. They support them and help them. And, you know, it's quite amazing that, and you just saw this worldwide response to what had happened, and I had the privilege of meeting some young people that were serving. Some of them were active duty, some of them were reservists, but you know, as soon as that attack happened on October 7th, everybody was reporting to their unit, everybody was back ready to serve. And it wasn't just the young people, it's people of all ages. They were ready to go.
4: That's amazing. Amazing that they would not be afraid to step in and to fight for their country, for Israel.
5: There are many things that struck me about being in Israel at that time was, again, the sense of unity, the sense of we have a common purpose. We want to defeat our enemy. But these were not, the people that I met, especially the soldiers that I had the privilege of meeting, none of them desired to be at war. They just wanted to restore peace to their nation and to protect the people of Israel. And that's what I experienced with our client, Magen David Adom. You know, They're referred to by their global president, Gilad Erdan, as the backbone of Israel's resilience. And I don't know if you're aware of this, but on October 7th, there were at least five of them that were killed as they were going to save lives. And one of the things that's just tragic, one of many, many things that were tragic about what happened there is that they discovered plans on some of the bodies of the terrorists who were killed on that day, and they specifically had the Magen David Adom, you know, ambulance stations and places where they operate targeted for attack because they did not want them to go rescue people who had been injured. This was the extent of the plan that Hamas had.
4: To destroy their medical services all at the same time.
5: Correct. Yes. Wow. And so, and there's video of terrorists destroying ambulances, and they like I said, they shot and killed people, you know, paramedics and EMTs who were on their way to save other lives. The story that is, stands out the most, and in fact, there's been, especially right after the war began, there was a report about Amit Mann. Amit was a paramedic, and she was living in Be'eri, which is a kibbutz that is near the Gaza border. So it's in southern Israel.
4: So kibbutz, though, explain what that is for our audience.
5: Yeah, it was fascinating to learn about. So we understand about small towns, and that's a small town. A kibbutz may have several hundred people or... you know, a rather large one might have 1,200 or maybe 1,500 people in it. Typically, a kibbutz is a communal living type of a community. And so, I mean, everybody has their own residences, but they're oftentimes in a kibbutz, they have a common business. Be'eri actually was a place that produced a lot of the credit cards and other types of, I think, like identification also for Israel. And they had a business there. They actually had a shop and, you know, people who lived in the kibbutz were supported that business. And people had other things that they did as well, other jobs, but, and they raised, you know, they earned money for the kibbutz and they're self-sustaining. They have a common place for everybody in the kibbutz to like eat meals together. It's a very, you know, it's a wholesome and, like I said, it's a, the community is utmost there. There was a great sense of, you know, camaraderie and friendship and togetherness and brotherhood, I think it would be the right word. A great sense of brotherhood in the kibbutz. And it was so tragic to go to Be'eri, we were escorted through Be'eri by a resident of Be'eri named Lotan Pinion, and you get the sadness, and yet again the resilience that you could see in this man was amazing. But Lotan, he and his family lived there. They were blessed to survive, but he lost his in-laws that day. They were brutally murdered by terrorists. But Be'eri, he described, we walked through, you know, basically, we walked through what were the remnants or what was left over after the terrorists had destroyed homes and other places in the kibbutz. And he talked about, we went to where his in-laws' house had been, and there was a huge hole in the back end of the building of their, you know, their home. And he said, you know, we were just here a week or so ago and we were having an outdoor barbecue with the neighbors. And you could just see you could feel and see just the complete dismay that Lotan had. But again, at the same time, there was courage and confidence. It was very interesting and inspiring.
3: I can only imagine the impact this had on you to this day, I'm sure.
5: Absolutely, Ed. It's I think of it often. The day in that we went to Berea, we also visited Sderot. Sderot is a larger town on the Gaza border. It also was attacked. At the time that we were there, there was still a lot of talk of, like, are there still, terrorists hiding out someplace in the city? I want to make clear about this. One of our other clients is the Friends of the Israel Defense Forces, and they support the personal needs of soldiers. But the IDF had taken control of Berea and Sderot. They were established there. In fact, when we went to Berea, there were, batteries that were firing firing rounds into Gaza, even as we were taking our tour. So it had, as you know, the word is surreal. It did have a surreal feel to it. But it was also just, so sad. I mentioned Amit Mann. Amit, when everything started happening, she ran from her home to a dental clinic, and she opened the clinic up, and she began, basically operating it as a medical clinic for anybody that was in the town who had been injured. And so she was busy saving lives as a paramedic, a Magen David Adom paramedic, and other people who were there with her were, they were armed and they were firing at the terrorist. But eventually the terrorist overcame them, and they came in and they killed Amit at point blank range.
4: Oh no!
5: I urge your listeners to go look up Amit Mann. Her name is AmitMann. Just an amazing young lady, courageous, and she was committed to what you would call the motto, or just the thing that guides, the guiding principle, I like that better, of Magen David Adom, is saving lives in Israel. They save all lives in Israel, and that's what she was committed to do. So, and you're right, Ed, the memory of that still is with me. And it was an important moment to think about what's important, and how important it is to support Israel during these dark days.
3: You know, we're finding that many Christians, surprisingly, don't understand October 7th, what happened. I understand you had a young man come to one of your Bible study and say, well what's October 7th? And
5: yeah, that's correct. and nothing against him, but, it was reflective to me, actually,
3: yeah.
5: That you're right. And especially... It was a reminder to me that the younger generation of Christians are not as well informed, or have they developed any convictions about Israel as God's chosen people, who he is still working through, and he still is fulfilling the promises for. And, if you don't mind me saying for a moment, one of the people that I've had the privilege of working with in the last couple of years is Aaron Evans. And Aaron is an evangelical believer in Charlottesville, Virginia. And Aaron is a part of the Washington, D.C. chapter, the Friends of the Israel Defense Forces. And this is one of the things that struck him, is that people of his generation and younger did not have biblical convictions about needing to support Israel. The agency that I work for, we do regular reports related to Christianity in America and the Christian population in America. And we did a report last year called Crossroads of Belief, about what do evangelicals believe,
4: right,
5: about Israel. And it was actually quite startling that people under 35, that there's a low percentage compared to the rest of the population that believe that they are the chosen people, and that there's a... basically they're the biblical conviction that we would expect to have, that this is one of those things that is needing to be created and developed in these people and in our young people that are believers in Christ, that the Jews and the in Israel, this is part of God's plan, and his plan for the world is for the success and the thriving of Israel and the Jewish people. And so it is striking to realize that, and to realize that a lot of people don't understand this.
4: I don't think they understand the history of Israel. And it's like we have so rewritten history, and I think that's what our society, maybe a global society, has done, is rewritten the history of Israel.
3: And, you know, the scriptures we started out with today were just a few of those that show that God has a promise that that tells us that the Jewish people will be scattered. They'll be scattered throughout the world, but he will bring them back. And he will establish, he will reestablish Israel, and he will do it in one day. And when we saw no nation of Israel one day, and in the next day there was a nation of Israel. And I think the fulfillment of the prophecies of the Bible are really standing out to us now, I think. And we should be paying attention.
5: We should be paying attention. It's if you think about it, you know, Ed and Georgie, it's amazing, isn't it, right? Here is this, 9 million people. What is that, about maybe a fourth of California population, maybe? If that.
4: Israel's had to live with this every single day. And you know what? Kim, I'm going to give you the last word here.
5: You know, by the power of God, we can go and stand in the gap. I saw it. The Jewish people, I saw them. I saw the Israelis do that. They went towards the front line, as you said. We need to go to the front line, and there's lots of ways that we can go to the front line. We can go to the front line by supporting those who are supporting Israel, and we've already been talking about them for the last hour. But there's lots of ways that we can go to the front line. Will we let people know that we stand with Israel? Will we say that? Well, we say, I believe they are the chosen people of God. God still has a plan for them. And no, they're not perfect because they're human beings, but they are the ones that the Lord has chosen to carry out his eternal plan for the earth. Will we stand with that? Will we say that? Will we speak up? A lot of times we think about, well, I've got to be the person who takes the bullet, but we won't be embarrassed. We won't face rejection. Let's stand up by the power of God and say the true things that need to be said for Israel and for the sake of the Lord.
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15: 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I'm Dr. James Dobson, and I'm thrilled that you've joined us.
14: 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I'm Roger Marsh. You know, every parent hopes their children will grow to become adults who have strong character, lasting faith, and the wisdom to make good decisions. But between childhood and adulthood come countless choices, and parents don't always know which ones will matter most. On today's edition of Family Talk, we're going to look inside one family that made some unconventional decisions about education, dating, faith, and family life. Olympic medalist Jim Ryan and his wife Anne raised four children while intentionally making prayer and biblical principles central to their home. So what did they do differently? And what can we as parents learn from it? Well, here's Dr. James Dobson to explain as he begins today's edition of Family Talk.
16: I'm just delighted to have you guys with us today.
17: Well, it's really a pleasure to be here, Dr. Dobson. It's a thrill and it's such an honor.
18: We consider it a delight to be here because we know that you are a spokesman for our nation and our world.
16: You remember the time that we were together in 1984 and you came through? We did a radio program then, didn't we?
17: I remember that show well, and I think the thing that I recall is that while we were doing our show, the children were also doing one, or a little bit later, they were having a show, and it gave us an opportunity, as I listened back on that tape, just to hear them spontaneously talking, and it was really exciting.
16: Well, I tell you what, I've been fascinated with this family because nobody's perfect. And if you look behind the scenes, everybody's got flaws. That's just the human condition. But this family serves as kind of a model for what I believe and the way families really ought to run. As a matter of fact, you all have homeschooled most of the way, and you took that responsibility, didn't you?
18: We have, and I didn't really take it very willingly, because when God first approached us through one of my brothers starting to homeschool, I said, "Lord, we're evangelists. How can we be evangelists being homeschoolers?" And one friend, after praying this through, turned to me and said, "Anne, look at it this way. You're raising up four more evangelists." And that gave me such great peace that though I had to give up going out among the people for several years, I had the responsibility, not really the primary, Jim really the primary, but he designated a responsibility to me to raise academically and some spiritually the four children.
16: Jim, you really take seriously this task of spreading the good news, the gospel, don't you? You guys have been Christians only 22 years, as I understand.
17: It was May 18th, 1972 that we met the Lord, and that's how it all began for us. And, you know, it was kind of the thing where we knew that the Lord was calling us to a walk that was different than we'd ever known before, because all we had known was churchianity. We'd gone and done all the things you're supposed to do, but there was never relationships. And when we met the Lord, we realized that He wanted to become Lord of all of our lives. And so that meant that, for example, while I was competing competitively, I needed to dedicate that to Him. And then as we started homeschooling, we realized that what we needed to do was to find out exactly what He wanted to do in that area. And, you know, it was really a challenge, because when we lived in Santa Barbara, We felt very welcomed in the classroom. And then when we relocated back to the Midwest, to Lawrence, Kansas, it was one of those things where we felt as if we weren't, it wasn't, parents weren't really welcomed in the classroom. We tried to find all the proper procedures to go through to withdraw the children from school and to do everything that would be glorifying to God, knowing even in that it would be a means of witnessing to people, because if you do things with excellence as well as you do it properly, at some point it's going to point back to the Lord.
16: I want to pick up with this homeschool matter, and especially that moment in Lawrence, Kansas, and when you decided to go it on your own. It occurs to me that in my enthusiasm to introduce this family, I didn't really tell people what they need to know about Jim, because Jim Ryan, his name will be recognizable to us older jocks. Remember that there was a guy named Roger Bannister who was the first man to break the 4-minute mile, and he ran against an Australian named Landy. I'll never forget that. I saw it on black and white television. I was a freshman in college or something, and Landy looked over the wrong shoulder, and Bannister passed him. Anyway, he stumbled across the finish line at 3 minutes, 59 seconds, and of course, set the world record. Jim comes along a few years later in high school and runs 3:55, and then eventually ran 3:51 and set the world record. The whole world was watching you at that time. What do you remember about those days?
17: You know, it's interesting, Dr. Dobson, because when I reflect on those years, they were very rich and very rewarding in the sense that there was that, you know, you establish a goal and you achieve it. And yet there was a hollowness that came with that, because I was under the impression growing up as a young boy, immature, searching for that sense of identity as to who I would become or what might make me a happy guy, that if I did something well, that indeed I'd be a happy and fulfilled person. But when I had achieved some of those accomplishments, it would be like, this is what it's all about? And it would be empty. And I kept thinking, well, I've got to get better at what I'm doing. But it wouldn't be until someone would finally introduce me to Christ that I would realize no matter how successful I was, no matter how fast I would run, that nothing would satisfy except a relationship with Jesus Christ. So in a sense, when I became a Christian in May of 1972, my athletic career ended because it was all for the wrong reasons. And so then I began a walk with Christ, and it's just been the greatest.
16: And now I want to meet your family. Go back to that moment in Lawrence, Kansas, where you went to the school. You told me a few minutes before we came in the studio that you came out in tears.
18: I did. I had registered the children to go to government school, and I came out weeping. And I said, Lord, what is wrong? There's something seriously wrong. And not too long afterwards, my youngest brother, Tom, had wrote us and said that they were going to start homeschooling their first child in Portland, Oregon, and mentioned a man by the name of Dr. Raymond Moore.
16: We had had him on
18: Not
16: our broadcast.
18: Not a name unfamiliar to you, yes. So that was on a Friday. We received that letter on a Friday. We started praying. We thought this could be an answer to our prayers. The next Friday, the Lord had Jim Ryan and Dr. Raymond Moore in Omaha, Nebraska, in the same radio station doing back-to-back interviews. Jim approached Dr. Moore and said, how do we start homeschooling? We've never heard about this. We don't know exactly what it's like or what it's all about. And Dr. Raymond Moore responded with, has your wife ever taught school, which I had, and do your children obey on command? Have they been brought up in a disciplined lifestyle?
16: How about it, kids? You guys, yes. You guys obey on command?
18: Yes, we have.
16: Heather, did you, as you look back on those years of homeschooling through high school when your friends were going to the prom and doing all this other thing, did you feel deprived?
19: No, not really. And that's an honest answer, because I felt like, number one, I needed to apply myself at home just as much as they did in public school. It took a little bit more discipline, I think. And I wasn't really into the prom and the dating. I had a family that loved me, and we got along, and we played together, and I didn't really look for a lot of external activities.
16: Hmm. And when you graduated, you went to the University of Kansas?
19: Yes.
16: Well, let me come on around the circle. Now, Catherine, you are the youngest. You're the baby. You have been homeschooled for how long?
20: I've been homeschooled from third grade through my senior year, and I just graduated last year.
16: How do you feel about that?
20: I'm very grateful for the experience, and it was really enjoyable, because not only did I get to learn more about the Lord and his principles, also I was able to do my academics, and a lot. I didn't have to spend a lot of time on it you know, I don't know, what high schools could do in a whole day's worth, I could do in a couple hours. Yeah.
16: There is a lot of wasted time.
18: There is a lot of wasted time that can be cut out.
16: When we had an opportunity to have lunch together a while back, we talked about many aspects of family life, and there were many philosophies that you, Jim, and Ann have held and have implemented in your own family. And one of them in particular that I know you feel very, very strongly about has to do with dating and the dating life of a teenager and the ground rules for that and what you implemented in your own home with regard to your four children. And I think parents of teenagers and even those with younger kids would really benefit from hearing what conclusions you drew, because you have to look at successful parents and say, what did they do that made the outcome such as it was? Now, I know you're going to say that you stayed on your knees in prayer, and you're probably still there, right?
20: Yes, yes.
17: That's very much a part of it. And then being able to, you know, have prayers from other people, but also learn from them and some of their experiences. I know when when we were first looking at, you know, the dating situation of our children, I reflect back to a story with when we were at one of the, I think it was a tournament, tennis tournament someplace, and we were talking to Pat Boone, and he said, well, when my children became 16, then they could date. And so we thought, well, that's a good idea. We'll wait till our children are 16, and then they can date. And as that time frame came closer, it became, wait a minute, that's what we did, but we're Christians now. Is there another alternative? And so we had to go back and kind of take that book off the shelf that represented what we did when we were younger and look at what had taken place in society since then and say, is that what we really want to do? So we really didn't have a lot of answers when Heather turned 16, other than the fact that we knew that there had to be something different because we were seeing results that were not necessarily from Heather, but results from the dating system that were frustrating. Mm-hmm. You know, the divorce rate was just as high inside of the church as it was outside. There had to be another way.
18: Mm. We all really believe in the authority of God and the authority of His Word, and God has delegated to Christian parents the responsibility of being parents, of guarding and guiding and protecting the children that He has blessed them with. Mm. We came to the idea of the courtship rather than the dating because we looked at dating as a setup for marriage and divorce. I like this guy. I'll go out with him a few times. Then we'll break up. And the way you are trained is the way you're going to live your life. And we really believe that
16: I see. In other words, you're saying the temporary nature of a dating relationship sets a person up for a temporary marriage. Is that the conclusion?
18: Yes, because the commitment is not there. And the emotions.
16: Now, how in the world did they get that across to rambunctious teenagers? Tell me. How'd you guys accept that?
0: Well, I think courtship definitely adds a serious note to this, the notion of everybody wanting to play the field. Because when you go in with the preset idea that this could be your marriage partner, you definitely spend more time on your knees and seeking counsel because you don't go into it with the idea that, well, maybe if it doesn't work, I'll just kind of walk right out of it. And the idea of courtship, you get to know the girl's family. And I think that really adds a certain amount of responsibility to the relationship.
16: All right, that brings us to a very interesting point, which is what we discussed when we had lunch together. Jim, you laid down some rather strict guidelines for who could date Heather, who was your oldest, and then later your daughter, Catherine. Explain what you did.
17: Well, let me first of all proceed this by saying that it's a learning experience for the father, because in many occasions, you know, the father is
16: nodding. Kind of, learning experience.
17: It's kind of like saying, well, we're going to try something new, and Heather, you get to be the first one to try this with me.
18: And thanks. It's a stretching experience because the father's now put in a new role, and as the daughter, I'm sharing my heart with my father and my brothers. Things that maybe I normally wouldn't, yes, I really like him, to, you know, just kind of things that maybe you would just normally share with your mother and your sister. You're now involving your father and your brothers, and it's not a joke anymore. Mm-hmm. You know, it's serious. I mean, I'm 23 years old, so I'm like, okay.
16: All right, I want to hear what he required of you.
17: So here's the procedure that we have followed, and that is if there's a young man that's interested in dating Heather, he will first come to me, and we will have a little conversation that will be something like, well, first of all, after Heather makes me aware of the fact that he's interested, Heather and I will have a little conversation to see what sort of interest she has. Does she, after she's been praying about it, is she feeling that this is somebody God potentially might want her to have as a husband? So that's part of the motive behind it. Where are you going with this relationship? There has to be the right motive involved. And so if she says yes, then I would sit down and talk with him about courtship, you know, what that really means. And the intent is that you're looking at Heather as a potential wife. So you need to know this is somewhat of a serious relationship. And, of course, I'm well aware of the fact that it's tough for young men to come because that's kind of intimidating. You think, what is this? You know?
16: I want the first date, and then Dad's going to talk to me about marrying. You know.
17: But, you know, the benefit to that is it provides, especially for the young women, someone that can serve as a screen, that can give them a little measure of protection. Now, we consult together, and if it turns out that it's just simply something she's not interested, I will talk with the young man and say, well, we'd like to keep this as a friendship situation. In other words, right now, she's not interested in dating. If it goes beyond that, then I'll sit down with him, and we'll talk a little bit. One of the things that we use is a little book called Dating and Courting, so he can understand something more about where we're coming from.
16: Now, Heather, there are only 2 million people listening to us, okay?
19: Right.
16: So I want you to be dead honest. How'd you feel about that when it first occurred?
19: Well, at first, okay, I didn't go out on my first date until I was 17, and I didn't know at the time, but the young man had already gone to my parents, and we weren't practicing courtship then. And I'll never forget the first time that I'm 21 years old, and I'm like, oh, my goodness, I've got to tell some guy that he's got to go talk to my dad. I'm so scared. So I just said, well, I'd really like it if you would, like, ask my dad first. And then I left. I just made a beeline for the door, and I thought, I'm never going to hear from this guy. I was so embarrassed. But a week later, this guy called, and I was just floored. I just thought, oh, my goodness, they actually go for this stuff. And so so for me, it was just encouragement to know that as I obey my parents and what they really want for my life, that God will honor that. And so since then, it's gotten a little easier as guys have come up and asked me. And I just send them to my dad because a lot of young men nowadays do not know the idea of courtship.
16: Jim, role play with me, okay? I am 18 years old, and I want to date Heather, and I am absolutely scared to death. Okay, Catherine, yeah. Okay, I've seen Catherine at the locker at school, and we've had 2 conversations, and I ask her for a date, and she says, talk to my dad. So I come to you, and I am absolutely scared to death because I don't know what in the world you're going to do. What do you say to him?
17: Well, you need to understand, I think, too, first of all, that the father in this position realizes he's carrying a tremendous responsibility. He knows that, for example, this could be potentially the young man for his daughter. And so there is a sense of knowing that, boy, you better make sure that you spend some time with your daughter and with the Lord and with your wife trying to figure out whether he's the one.
16: Yeah.
17: So it is with fear and trembling that, you know, I make these decisions after consultation. But if he comes to me and asks that question after I've talked to Heather, then what I try and do, if he says, and so far I've only had, you know, basically no's, you know, it's the kind of thing where you want to ease that in as much as possible. And I will say to him, you know, we've talked together and we feel like we'd like to keep this relationship on a friendship basis and leave it as it is right now. And that's kind of how we've worked it so far. When we get to the yes, that'll be the next stage.
16: Heads for the door, right?
17: Well, but, you know, the one thing that we're concerned about in any one of those responses is that if that's true and it's a no, that doesn't... It's not detrimental in his walk with Christ because it can be the kind of thing where, you know, it feels like a big hammer has just been slammed on his head. And that's not the intent. But what we're trying to say is, you know, for this time and Heather's life and for where she is and where we are, you're not the young man. And try and do it as carefully as possible, recognizing it's taken a great deal of courage for him to come and ask.
16: If the young man was going to pass the test, would you get into the significance of a physical relationship and that sort of thing? Would you talk about that?
17: Well, we'd talk about a lot of things after that. Probably having come over and play basketball with my son.
16: And Catherine are both nodding like,
1: "Catch the car."
19: Well, I think also, like, didn't you ask him questions about, you know, what he wanted to do with his life?
16: Mm-hmm.
19: And
16: yeah.
19: He was still going back to school and back to school and back to school. And I think that just different questions like that you would ask.
16: You're looking for character, aren't you?
17: You're looking for character. And see, one of the things that we've talked about as a family and prayed about is that, okay, let's get to the next step where we say yes. Well, then he's going to be coming over to dinner a lot. He's going to be, you know, coming and getting acquainted with our family because we feel it's important that each member of the family have an opportunity to, I don't want to say vote, but offer what they're observing about his character, just as you say, because it's so easy today for our lives to be misread, misunderstood, and if you have the counsel of others, it provides that help which the scriptures talk about. There's comfort in the multitude of counselors.
16: And you feel good about this?
18: Oh, yes, because I was one that didn't have the privilege of courtship. I had the sorrow of dating. And I see the protection that this gives, especially the woman. And I think that your comment on looking at the character, you know, when a potential comes our way for any one of the four, I particularly am going to be looking at not the the facade of looking your best on a date, mm-hmm. but I'm going to be looking at things like, how do you like to do the dishes? what do you think about a Christian woman working outside the home?
16: I got to tell you a story, okay? I don't think I've ever shared this. When Shirley and I were dating in college, I told her that I would do a lot of things around the house, but I would never wash dishes. As the one thing I was not going to do.

0: her mom is set up to say, Jim and Shirley, would you mind doing the dishes? And I choked because I couldn't tell Shirley's mom I wouldn't do the dishes. And so there I am. I said this one thing I wouldn't do. I'm in the kitchen and I'm drying dishes and Shirley's dad comes in with a camera and photographs me. They have that picture today of me standing there drying dishes as a monument to what I said I would not do.
1: I think one of the things having the family involved, I've learned just through experience, my brothers will pick up on things that I won't pick up on, and I have learned to listen to them.
2: Exactly.
0: All right, I've got to ask you the toughest question, okay? You guys are too good to be true. You know, it's not real. Do you never have a big fight in this family and you stay hurt for 3 days?
1: No. We have disagreements.
0: Catherine?
3: Yeah. Well, Heather and I share a room and then Drew share a room. And so if we were to have some disagreement and we're right next to each other, if we have a disagreement, we immediately always ask forgiveness because if we don't have peace in our house, it wouldn't work.
0: In the closing moment here, Jim and Ann, talk about the role of prayer more specifically. Because I don't believe any of us have the intelligence, as much as I respect you guys, to do the kind of job you've done without being on your faces before the Lord. And you have been, haven't you?
4: Yes, I was going to comment. There are two things that this family does together a lot. And that is we pray and read the word together, memorize and meditate on it. And the other thing is we have a lot of family meetings. Of just sitting in the living room, sitting around the dining room table. We eat breakfast together. We eat dinner together. Those are our two main meals together. And I would want to encourage parents of young children today, pray with your spouse. Jim and I have made it a daily event, and sometimes several times a day, but we do not go to sleep at night without having first prayed together sometime during that day. Usually it is at night. The other thing that I want to encourage young parents to do is to be faithful to God's word. When you want an answer to a question that you are struggling with, and Jim and I, when our children were little, there were night upon night that we would go to bed literally crying before the Lord, saying, Lord, we are so inconsistent in and of ourselves. We were 25 years old when we met the Lord. So we had 25 years of worldly training that we had to be working out and are still working out. But the consistency of applying God's word the best way that you can on a day-to-day basis. Paul says it in Hebrews, when you discipline your son as the Lord disciplines us, then in the end, there is peaceable fruit. Yeah. There is peace.
0: Of righteousness, he
4: there
0: calls
4: is
0: it.
4: Peaceable fruit.
5: Yeah. I'd only add a footnote to that. Again, the aspect of prayer. There have been many times when Ann and I have gone to bed just, you know, the day's been long, we've been really tired, it's exhausted, that sort of syndrome, which every parent goes through. And yet it's those closing moments when you really give it to the Lord, not only as a couple praying together, maybe for each other, but for your children individually, you know, taking that time and really seeking God's will for them and asking for help, recognizing that you don't have all the answers. You know, God will give you little insights for each one of your children. He'll give you those so you'll pray specifically for them. I think that's the key, one of the keys to successful parenting, the amount of time you spend on your knees before the Lord, recognizing your inadequacies, the shortness of which you fall, and the need to have his help in what's going on.
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2: Apple is putting...
3: As James said, count it all joy when you fall into various trials. Wait, what?
4: Waves of happiness may not sweep over us when problems and pressures come our way. But Pastor Greg Laurie points out how to choose a positive response.
3: I know this is hard. I know you wish it wasn't happening. I know you wish it was over. But despite that, I'm going to choose to rejoice regardless of my emotions. Make a choice to rejoice.
5: This

0: The trees with the strongest root systems are not those where a breeze blows gently through the leaves. No, the strongest trees face challenging winds, which cause their root systems to grow deeper. Could it be that God is revealing a lesson about how winds of adversity affect our spiritual roots? Today on A New Beginning, Pastor Greg Laurie helps us see what's happening when trials and tribulations are blowing against us. We'll learn how to embrace the growth and find joy in the journey.
1: So I remember when I was a brand new Christian. I'd just given my life to Jesus Christ, and the Christians came to me and said, "Now, Greg, we want to tell you you're going to go through trials." And my response was, "What? I'm going to go on trial? What? No, no. You're going to go through trials." I said, "I don't know what that means." They said, "A trial is a time when maybe you don't sense God's presence, or you're going through a hardship or a difficulty. That's called a trial." Okay. And they said, "And you're also going to get tempted by the devil." And I didn't know anything about the devil. I just believed in Jesus. "Wait, there's a devil for real?" "Yes." "Oh, this, okay. How will I know when I'm getting tempted by the devil?" They said, "You'll know." And I did. Because the first time a temptation came, it was so overt, it was almost laughable. So I'm still in high school, and there's this really attractive girl. And she, I noticed her, but I never talked to her. And so after class one day, I'm a brand new believer. I've got a little button on with a little picture of Jesus on it. And she walks up to me and says, "Hi, what's your name?" And I momentarily forgot my name. Like, why is this pretty girl talking to me? I don't know what to say. And she says, "You're really cute," which I was. I'm just dumbfounded. I go, "What is happening?" And she says, "Hey, my parents, we have a cabin in the mountains, and they're going to not be there this weekend. Would you like to go to the mountains with me and spend the weekend with me?" I thought, this is temptation. Yeah, because, and here's how I knew, because stuff like that never happened to me, okay? I know you probably think I was some magnet for beautiful women. No, actually, I wasn't. That never happened. I know you didn't think that either, but it never happened. I thought, this is clearly a temptation. Well, listen, we're all going to be tempted, and we're all going to go through trials. And I wish I could say after 30 years of walking with the Lord, it all stops. No, it does not. It continues on. So I want to talk to you about how to deal with trials and temptations. And I wonder if I'm talking to someone right now who's going through a fiery trial. It's just seemingly out of nowhere. The bottom has dropped out for you. And it's just like problem after problem, trouble after trouble keep coming your way, and you're wondering why. Or maybe I'm talking to somebody who is in the hot water of temptation, and it's just hitting you left and right. You're getting tempted to do the wrong thing. Wicked thoughts keep jumping into your mind seemingly out of nowhere, but they're not out of nowhere. The Bible calls those, King James, the fiery darts of the wicked one. And here's how it works. You're maybe worshiping. You're lifting your hands to the Lord. And all of a sudden, this evil thought, like, where did that come from? It came from the devil. Maybe that's happening to you right now, and you're wondering why. But listen to this. Maybe one of the reasons it's happening to you right now is not because you're not doing well spiritually, but because you are. Maybe one of the reasons it's happening to you right now is because you are a threat to the devil and his demonic forces. In other words, you're on the right track spiritually. It's been said, Christians are a lot like tea bags. You don't know what they're made of until you put them in hot water. Maybe you're in hot water right now. But then I'm talking to somebody who would say, you know, actually, I can't remember the last trial I went through, and I can't remember the last time I was tempted to do evil. Aren't I wonderful? No, you're probably just lame. You know the old expression, you don't kick a dead horse? Maybe the devil looks at you and says, well, they're effectively immobilized. They're no threat to me. Why waste my time with them? I'm going after that Christian that's out there making a difference, that Christian that's sharing the gospel, that Christian that is serious about their walk with God. If you engage in sharing your faith, you will come under spiritual attack, but don't let that discourage you. Let it encourage you. Remember, Jesus said that we're the church and the gates of hell would not prevail against us. Have you ever wondered what that actually means? The gates of hell, think of a fortress. You've seen movies where there's a castle that's being stormed and they come in with a battering ram and they pour the boiling oil over the side of the wall, right? Okay, so we're the ones with the battering ram. The fortress is the kingdom of darkness. So we're coming in and the devil's trying to stop us. So when Jesus says the gates of hell will not prevail against you, what he means is those gates won't keep you out. Keep pressing in. That's why we're always looking for new, creative, innovative ways to reach unexpected people in unexpected places with the gospel. That's why we do our crusade. That's why we're in media like radio, television, social media. That's why we're working on these films right now, because we can reach people with the film that would not necessarily even show up in a church. But we all need to be looking for creative ways to reach people with the gospel. Anyway, so back to the book of James. All right, so James 1, verse 1. James, a bondservant of God and of the Lord Jesus Christ, to the 12 tribes which are scattered abroad. Greetings, my brothers. Count it all joy when you fall into various trials, knowing that the testing of your faith produces patience. But let patience have its perfect work, so that you may be complete and perfect, lacking nothing.
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0: Well, today, Pastor Greg is kicking off a new series in James called Walk This Way. Let's continue.
1: I'm ready to give you point number one. We need to make a choice to rejoice when we go through times of trial. We need to make a choice to rejoice. Look at verse 2 again. My brothers, count it all joy when you fall into various trials. Another translation says, count it pure, unmixed, complete, and total joy. Wait, what? When I'm going through a trial, I'm supposed to have total joy during that time? Well, what does that even mean? James is not saying that trials themselves are joy, because usually they are not. Hebrews 12:11 says, no discipline seems pleasant at the time, but painful. So when James is saying, consider it joy, he's just saying, make a choice to rejoice. I know this is hard. I know you wish it wasn't happening. I know you wish it was over, but despite that, I'm going to choose to rejoice regardless of my emotions. See, that's very important. This is not a matter of feelings. This is a matter of the will. The more we rejoice in our testings, the more we realize they're not liabilities, but privileges. Ultimately, helpful, not harmful, no matter how severe they may appear. Here's an example of Paul and Silas thrown into a dungeon for preaching the gospel. Yet we read at midnight, Paul and Silas sang praises to God, and the other prisoners were listening. Philippians 4 says, rejoice in the Lord always. And again, I say rejoice. Or take poor Job. Oh, Job. He was living the greatest life ever. Beautiful estate, wonderful children, a very successful career, everything was going Job's way. And then a series of attacks came against Job. Why? Because he was a godless man? No, listen, because he was a godly man, they came. Because God was bragging on Job in heaven and the devil was listening in. And the Lord said to Satan, a fallen angel, with other angels. The Lord said, have you considered my servant Job a perfect and upright man, one that fears God and shuns evil? Satan heard that and said, oh, give me a break. Give me a little time with Job. We'll see what he's made of. And I read that story. I'm thinking, Lord, if you're ever, even for a moment, feeling proud of me, can you keep it to yourself? Especially if the devil is within earshot. So, you know, even the Job's friends, who ended up not being the greatest friends, were watching this. They suggested you must have done something really bad for this to happen to you. Actually, it was the opposite. He was doing something really good, you see. But so then a series of calamities befell Job. He lost his possessions. He lost his children. He lost his health. He's covered in huge boils. Medical experts have tried to figure out what was happening to him. Maybe it was leprosy. Maybe it was extreme melanoma, which is a form of skin cancer, whatever it was. He was covered head to toe in these boils and was using a fragment of broken pottery to scratch at it. Just a pathetic sight. But yet we read that Job fell down before God and said, naked came I from my mother's womb and naked shall I return. The Lord gives and the Lord has taken away. Blessed be the name of the Lord. Powerful. You make a choice to rejoice. We need a theology of thanksgiving, an attitude of gratitude. And by the way, this attitude of choosing to rejoice when things are not going well will not only help you spiritually, it will help you physically as well. Research shows that grateful people experience fewer aches and pains, and they also feel healthier than other people. A researcher on the topic of gratitude made this statement, and I quote, gratitude reduces toxic emotions ranging from envy and frustration. It reduces depression and actually increases happiness. Experts say grateful people sleep better too. Isn't that interesting? Just choosing to be grateful, making a choice to rejoice despite the circumstances that you're going through. You know, gratitude can change your mood. Might just start with a smile. It takes 17 muscles to smile, 43 to frown. And they've discovered that smiling triggers mind-boosting neurotransmitters, endorphins, serotonin, and dopamine. Just smiling. So smile. Right now, smile. Go. Pretty good. You're not smiling, sir. Come on now. Yes. Just smile. I don't feel like smiling. Smile anyway. Point number two, trials happen to make us stronger in every way. Trials happen to make us stronger in every way. Look at verse 3, knowing the testing of your faith produces patience, but let patience have its perfect work that you may be perfect and complete, lacking nothing. Now, by the way, the word patience is probably not the best translation. I'm reading from the New King James Version here. It comes from a Greek word that translates out to toughness or fortitude. Another translation uses the word endurance or staying power, okay? So trials come into our life to produce endurance and staying power. Trials make you stronger, not weaker. A modern translation of James 3:4 goes as follows. So let it grow and don't try to squirm out of your problems. For when your patience is finally in full bloom, you're ready for anything, strong in character, full and complete. I like that translation. It's a lot like going to the gym. You break down the muscle to build up the muscle. The same is true spiritually. So trials are like God's gym where we're broken down in order to be built up. Trials take our faith from the realm of theory to reality so we can start living out our faith in the real world. I wish I could tell you that you get to a certain stage and the trials stop and the temptation cease, but that day will not come until we get to heaven. So until that day, we need to press on. And what do? Verse 2, count it all joy when you encounter these trials. Give God the glory and count it all joy.

0: Pastor Greg Laurie, pointing out the value of trials in our lives. Good encouragement for the challenging but productive times of the Christian life. And Pastor Greg has more to come from this message here on A New Beginning. Now, Pastor Greg, somebody may be listening right now who's facing some difficult challenges, some trials. Maybe they don't particularly count themselves as religious, but boy, they could really use some help right now.
1: Yes, sometimes God will let us go through hardships so he'll get our attention. The psalmist said, "Before I was afflicted, I went astray, but now I have kept your word." So maybe something's happening in your life that's caused you to look up, as in looking up to God, and you're saying, "Help." Listen, that's not a bad place to be. In fact, that's a really good place to be. It's been said when you get to the end of yourself, you get to the beginning of God. Do you feel like you're at the end of yourself right now? Then why don't you pray? In fact, I would like to lead you in a prayer. Maybe you've never prayed before. You don't even know how to start praying. That's okay. Prayer is just talking to God. Let me lead you in a simple prayer. You could pray it after me, in fact. And this is a prayer where you're asking God to enter into your situation, but more significantly, you're asking Christ to enter into your life. See, that's what being a Christian is. It's having Christ living inside of you. It's a relationship, not some religious thing. So if you would like a relationship with God, if you would like God to walk with you through your times of difficulty, you could pray this prayer after me right now. Just pray these words if you would. Lord Jesus, I'm scared and I need your help. And I'm asking you to enter my life. I'm asking you to forgive me of my sin. I know that you died on the cross for my sin and rose again from the dead. But I want to receive you now as my Savior and my Lord. So I invite you into my life, and I choose to follow you from this moment forward. Thank you for hearing this prayer, and thank you for answering this prayer. In Jesus' name I pray. Amen.
0: Amen. 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Well, we're so glad to have a special guest with us today, a well-known author, speaker, and apologetics expert, Dr. Frank Turek. And he's the co-author of the book, "I Don't Have Enough Faith to Be an Atheist." Dr. Turek, let me ask you this. What piece of evidence do you have that the New Testament writers were indeed telling the truth?
2: The book has a chapter called "The Top 10 Reasons We Know the New Testament Writers Told Us the Truth, or Telling the Truth." But let me just give you one from "I Don't Have Enough Faith to Be an Atheist." There's something called embarrassing testimony. What's embarrassing testimony? Embarrassing testimony shows that if the author or authors of a given text, not just the Bible text, but any historical text, if they are telling you embarrassing facts about the writer or writers, it's probably true. Why? Because you're not going to invent things that make you look bad, that embarrass you. You might invent things that make you look good, but you won't invent things that make you look bad.
1: Yeah.
2: And the New Testament is filled with embarrassing stories and details that make the writers and even Jesus look bad when they never would have done this. For example, Peter's called Satan by Jesus. He's the leader, and he's called Satan. Peter says, "Lord, I'll never deny you." What does he wind up doing? He denies him three times. At the crucifixion, all the disciples, with the exception of one, they all run away. They're cowards. And the women are the brave ones. Now, in that culture, a woman's testimony was not considered on par with that of a man. So you would never say the women were the first witnesses, but all four Gospels say the women were the first witnesses. Why? Because that's the way it really happened. The disciples are doubtful after they see Jesus risen. In Matthew 28:17, it says, as he's given them the great commission, you know, go therefore, make disciples of all nations. Notice he doesn't say make believers. He says make disciples. Anyway, as he's given them the great commission, it says in there in verse 17, some believed, but some doubted. What? They're doubting he's resurrected when he's standing resurrected right in front of them. And then Jesus is called a madman. He's called demon-possessed. You think they invented this? He has his feet wiped with the hair of a prostitute, which easily could have been seen as a sexual advance. And there's even prostitutes in his bloodline. Rahab, Tamar. Yeah. David is a bad guy to a certain extent. He's in the bloodline. Bathsheba's in the bloodline. She's an adulterer with David. They're not making this up. You don't find embarrassing details even today when you think about this, Dave. I mean, you look at, say, the press secretary. It doesn't matter who's in the White House. What does the press secretary always do? The press secretary always spins things as being very complimentary of the president. Nothing embarrassing ever happens, right? Why? Because we hide embarrassing details when the Bible highlights them and says that all these bad things occurred. In fact, even if you look at the Old Testament, Dennis Prager, who's not a Christian, but he's a Jewish believer in Yahweh, he says, one of the reasons I know that the Old Testament is true is because no people group would ever invent such an embarrassing history of themselves, right? Never would. Egypt's history is all glowing about the pharaohs. Israel's history is we keep sinning. We keep getting judged. Why? Because they're telling the truth. So I would ask Dennis, if embarrassing testimony shows the Old Testament's true, it also shows the New Testament's true. So we unpack all this, and I don't have enough faith to be an atheist, the new edition. But I think that's one of the most intuitive arguments that the New Testament writers are not inventing any of this. It's embarrassing, and they're writing it down.
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0: At the end of the first chapter of 2 Peter, the Bible says, "No prophecy was ever made by an act of human will, but men moved by the Holy Spirit spoke from God." Now we continue with 2 Peter chapter 2. "But false prophets also arose among the people, just as there will also be false teachers among you, who will secretly introduce destructive heresies, even denying the master who bought them, bringing swift destruction upon themselves. Many will follow their sensuality, and because of them the way of the truth will be maligned. And in their greed they will exploit you with false words. Their judgment from long ago is not idle, and their destruction is not asleep. For if God did not spare angels when they sinned, but cast them into hell and committed them to pits of darkness reserved for judgment, and did not spare the ancient world, but preserved Noah, a preacher of righteousness, with seven others when he brought a flood upon the world of the ungodly, and if he condemned the cities of Sodom and Gomorrah to destruction by reducing them to ashes, having made them an example to those who would live ungodly lives thereafter, and if he rescued righteous Lot, oppressed by the sensual conduct of unprincipled men, for by what he saw and heard, that righteous man, while living among them, felt his righteous soul tormented day after day by their lawless deeds, then the Lord knows how to rescue the godly from temptation, and to keep the unrighteous under punishment for the day of judgment, and especially those who indulge the flesh in its corrupt desires and despise authority. Daring, self-willed, they do not tremble when they revile angelic majesties, whereas angels, who are greater in might and power, do not bring a reviling judgment against them before the Lord." Second Peter 2:12. "But these, like unreasoning animals, born as creatures of instinct to be captured and killed, reviling where they have no knowledge, will in the destruction of those creatures also be destroyed, suffering wrong as the wages of doing wrong. They count it a pleasure to revel in the daytime. They are stains and blemishes, reveling in their deceptions as they carouse with you, having eyes full of adultery that never cease from sin, enticing unstable souls, having a heart trained in greed, accursed children. Forsaking the right way, they have gone astray, having followed the way of Balaam, the son of Beor, who loved the wages of unrighteousness. But he received a rebuke for his own transgression, for a mute donkey, speaking with the voice of a man, restrained the madness of the prophet. These are springs without water, and mists driven by a storm, for whom the black darkness has been reserved. For speaking out arrogant words of vanity, they entice by fleshly desires, by sensuality, those who barely escape from the ones who live in error, promising them freedom, while they themselves are slaves of corruption. For by what a man is overcome, by this he is enslaved." For more info about this ministry, our website is the-word.info. Once again, the-word.info. Reading the Word of God without comment, this is Nicholas Hope.
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0: 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God is still on the throne, and prayer changes things. Welcome to a brand new week of bringing clarity to the chaos. This week, Josh Davis will reveal the latest headlines from the end times. Dr. Lonnie Shipman will help us honor the 500th anniversary of William Tyndale. And today, Columbus Day, we're going to learn about the real Christopher Columbus from historian Bill Federer. 10 days, that's all that's left before Prophecy in the News Live comes to Bristol, Virginia. And if you haven't registered, now is the time. October 22nd through the 24th, that's 3 days with three distinct themes: apologetics, Bible prophecy, and mysteries of the Bible verse. You'll hear from Josh Davis, Micah Van Hus, Mac Dominic, Mark Lindstedt, Larry Stamm, Dr. Kenneth Hill, Dr. Lonnie Shipman, and more. 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October 22nd through the 24th at Exit 7 in Bristol, Virginia. 10 days to go, so get your tickets now. Today is Columbus Day, but how much of what we think we know about Christopher Columbus is actually true? Historian and best-selling author Bill Federer joins us today to separate fact from fiction and uncover the faith, motivations, and remarkable story of the real Christopher Columbus. Here's Dr. Larry Spargimino with Bill Federer.
1: We're going to start the week with an old friend of this ministry, a dynamic speaker who has been a blessing to the church. His name is Bill Federer. I've read a lot of books and I've listened to a lot of speakers, but Bill Federer shines. He really does. He has a fantastic memory. Once he gets started talking about God and country, he has just a never-ending flow of information. Now, I want to share with you how Bill Federer has ministered personally to me. Many years ago in the 1990s, Southwest Radio Church aired programs with Dr. Noah Hutchings and Bill Federer. They were talking about Bill Federer's book, new at that time, America's God and Country Quotations. I was not with Southwest Radio Church at that time, but I was an avid listener to WHCB Radio 91.5 FM in Bristol, Tennessee, the Tri-Cities area. You know, I listened to those programs that Dr. Hutchings did with Bill Federer. What a blessing. That was a time when many were doubting our roots as Americans and the Word of God, and I was amazed from Bill Federer's quotations, from his knowledge of the Word of God, and from his knowledge of the founders of America, his impeccable research, his knowledge of the Bible, and what motivated the founders. It was such a blessing to me. As Americans, we do have Christian roots. Everything that you and I love about America can be traced back to our godly roots and to the Word of God. I guess we want to get real basic. Who were the Pilgrims and what was so treacherous about the 16th century?
2: Well, the Pilgrims were separatists from the Church of England, and they lived at a time when the government decided what everybody had to believe. I know it's sort of hard for us to imagine that you would have a government tell you what you can and cannot believe. But a little background to how they came into being. The Muslims had conquered Greece. They conquered North Africa. Matter of fact, when they conquered Egypt, they destroyed the oldest library in the world there in Cairo. They conquered Jerusalem, and then they conquered North Africa, and then they conquered Spain. Well, as the Muslims were conquering into Greece, the Greek scholars were fleeing west, and they were taking their Greek art and architecture, so this flood of Greek stuff into Europe we call the Renaissance. And then the scholars fled with their Greek New Testaments. And so now, for the first time in 1,000 years, the Western scholars like Erasmus can translate the Bible, not just from Latin, but from Greek. And this re-interest in the original Greek language lays the foundation for the Reformation. And so a little background, the Reformation is where Martin Luther nailed his 95 theses or debate questions on the door of the Wittenberg Church. And some German princes have been wanting to break away from Rome. And so they said, okay, kingdom of mine, you're all now Lutheran. But it began to be this situation mounting in Europe where the Holy Roman Empire was having internal crises. And then the Muslims invade. And so in 1529, 100,000 Muslims surround Vienna, Austria, under Suleiman the Magnificent. And the Catholic Holy Roman Emperor is Charles V of Spain. He's now faced with a double dilemma. This Reformation started in 1517 by Martin Luther, and now 1529, 100,000 Muslims surrounding Vienna. He tries for several years to try to stop it, but it gets so serious of an Islamic invasion that he decides to make a deal with the Protestants, with the Lutherans. And it's called the Peace of Augsburg of 1555. It's the first treaty ever to recognize Protestants. And in this treaty is a little Latin phrase that had enormous repercussions. The phrase was, cuius regio, ius religio, which means whose is the reign, his is the religion. In other words, look, Protestant kings, believe whatever you want in your kingdoms. Let's just work together against these Muslims who are invading Europe because they want to kill us all. Anyway, it worked. It stopped the Islamic invasion. But in the next century, different kings believed different things. And each country had its own denomination, you know, where you had Scotland was Presbyterian, Holland was Dutch Reformed, Northern Germany and Sweden were Lutheran, Switzerland was Calvinist, and Italy, Spain, France, Austria, Poland, Ireland remained Catholic, and England became Anglican. And so the Pilgrims were a branch off of the Anglican Church. So that's a long answer to a short question, but it at least gives a little bit of a setting to where these Pilgrims were, the situation that was building up of the Islamic threat on one side, but then these kings wanting you to believe the way they wanted on the other side.
1: Well, how did the kings, for example, of Spain, France, and England, and the Turkish sultans dominate people's lives? What do they do? How do they work that out?
2: Well, this was pretty interesting. So the king of Spain, Charles V, was the Holy Roman Emperor, and he's the most powerful guy in the world, right? So the King Ferdinand and then Queen Isabella sent Columbus to America. They have a daughter that is Joanna, and she marries the, you know, the Prince of Austria, Philip, anyway, but she's considered Joanna the Mad. That's what they named her. And so she sort of deposed, well, their son is Charles V. And so Charles V of Spain sort of unites the Austrian Empire and the Spanish Empire, and then he has all the New World. He's really, really powerful. He's fighting France and actually captures the King of France, Francis I. And so Francis I writes to his mother, I've lost all save honor. And so after keeping him in prison for a while, the King of Spain says, look, if you surrender some of these territories that we've been disputing over and give up some lands here and there, I'll let you go. So Francis I agrees. He gets let go. And what does he do? Now that he's free, he makes a treaty with Spain's biggest enemy, the Ottoman Empire. So now you have France becoming friends with the Ottoman Turks and helping to upgrade their military and so forth. And so this causes Charles V to have to split his resources. You know, now he's got, you know, more enemies. And so this allows the Muslim Sultan to capture all of Hungary and kill the King of Hungary, King Louis of Hungary. And so you begin to see this dissension. It's sort of political. You know, you have maybe Democrats and Republicans, and one party thinks, hey, if I side with the Muslims, it'll help me to have an advantage against this other party, not realizing that Islam has its own agenda, and they'll use you as much as they think they can use you. Well, so this is the setting. But kings and sultans decided what was going to be believed in their kingdom. They call it the divine right of kings, where the creator gives the power to the king, and he dispenses it to these underlings called subjects. Same thing in the Ottoman Empire. The Sultan claimed to be a successor of the messenger of Allah. And so his will was the law, and if you could buck him, you're bucking Allah, and you get killed. So the kings determined what was going to be believed in their kingdoms. And a little bit of background's necessary. When the Muslims were invading Greece and destroying their libraries and artworks, and all the Greek scholars were fleeing west, and this started the Renaissance. But in 1453, the Muslims conquered Constantinople. And this ends the land trade routes to get from Europe to India and China. People forget that Marco Polo two centuries earlier, you know, the game the kids play around the pool, Marco Polo. He went from Venice, Italy to China in 1271. He brings back to Europe stories of gunpowder, thread from worms, silkworms, China plates. The Chinese invented the process that made the porcelain plates and had a monopoly on the process for two centuries. China invented the wheelbarrow, the compass, the Pony Express, the piñata, and the Chinese invented paper from tree pulp. And what did they print with? Paper currency. So instead of using papyrus reeds from the Nile, where we actually get the word paper comes from papyrus, instead of that for the source of paper, it was this tree pulp, and it came from China, and China printed currency. And so if you have currency in your wallet, the first paper currency in the world was China. Unfortunately, they printed too much of it, and that helped them, the Yuan dynasty to collapse. That's why they call their currency the Yuan, because it came from the Yuan dynasty. So the Europeans wanted to trade with India and China because it was technologically superior. And India had teas, dyes, and spices. But when the Muslims conquered Central Asia and sacked Constantinople in 1453, it ends the land trade routes, and that's when Columbus set sail looking for a sea route. And so so it's important to understand. So Spain is the one who sent Columbus to America. And so Spain has a monopoly on the New World for a century. And it's all theirs. For 1565, some French Protestants wanted to settle in Florida near Jacksonville, and the Spanish basically butcher them. And so no other countries of Europe wanted to set foot on the New World, so they had their monopoly. And so it's interesting, in my book, I bring out all these attempts of Spain to settle North America. Now, they settled Central and South America primarily because there was gold and silver. The mountain in Peru called the Potosi, and that's where they got silver from. But they looked around North America, and they really didn't find any gold or silver. But they did have major settlements that failed. So one was in around Parris Island, South Carolina. 600 Spaniards come over. I mean, there was only 102 pilgrims. I mean, this is a major attempt. And they have Indian attacks and malaria and, you know, real cold winters. And the captain of the expedition dies. 100 of the African slaves they brought over run off and live with the natives. They consider those the first non-American people to assimilate, where these 100 Africans that came over. And one story that I just have to throw in here is when there was a Spanish guy named Narvaez. And he was going to settle around Tampa, Florida. And he has, among others on his ship, a guy named Cabeza de Vaca. Well, there's hurricanes. Their ships are smashed and land on the coast. And so they end up wandering around. There's 400 of them. They wander around on wild goose chases, and the Indians ambush them and kill a bunch. So now there's 80 of them. And they're back where their ships were, the wrecks, and they try to rebuild rafts out of the wreckage. They even take deer skins and pieces of wood, and they make bellows where you can blow the air through. And so they blow the fire to make it really hot, and they can melt the iron and fashion it into nails. And then they nailed their little rafts together. And there's like a half dozen rafts, and they float along the coast of, you know, the Gulf of Mexico, trying to get back to Mexico and eventually Mexico City. And they reach the mouth of the Mississippi River, and they're suddenly swept hundreds of miles out, and none of them are seen again except one. One shipwrecks near what is present-day Galveston, and they're arrested and enslaved by the Indians. And four of them escape, and one of them is Cabeza de Vaca. And guess what? He travels for the next 8 years through Texas, Arizona, New Mexico, and so forth, and he prays for the Indians, and he preaches the gospel, and he not only prays for the Indians, but the reports are that a lot of them got healed. And so he got the reputation as a faith healer, sort of a holy man, and none of the Indians would touch him, and they gave him red carpet treatment. So here he is traveling all around. You know, he finally makes it back to Mexico City in 1536. And later, around 1540, he's sent to settle Buenos Aires, Argentina, Cabeza de Vaca. So fascinating story. I had to throw that one in. But the Spaniards tried to settle America. They had Hernando DeSoto wandering around. He ends up dying, and they bury his body in the Mississippi River. There's Coronado out west. There is Ponce de Leon going around Florida looking for the Fountain of Youth. None of these can actually settle North America. And so there is a story that I throw in. The Spaniards, Columbus was a Genoan. He was not Spanish. And so immediately after he comes back after the first voyage with all the reports of the New World and the gold and the Indians being peaceful, the Spaniards get jealous of Columbus. And so he wanted to do another. He thought he was this close to China and India. He's wandering around Cuba with a letter from the King of Spain to the Grand Khan of China. I mean, he thinks he's this close. But instead of exploring, the second voyage, he's saddled with 17 ships, 2,000 get-rich-quick Spaniards. And his hands are tied. He's like, I want to get out there and explore. And now they settle. He's not really good at being an administrator. And with hurricanes and Indian attacks and malaria, these Spaniards get upset at Columbus. He basically caves and lets them set up the feudal system. So in Europe, you had the system where you had a feudal lord, you had a big plot of land, whatever peasants were on there, they were tied to the land, and they sort of worked as servants for the feudal lord. And so Columbus lets them set this up in America, where these Spanish, you know, settlers, they get their plot of land, whatever Indians are on it, they claim are theirs, and they put them to work, unfortunately, digging for gold. What happens is, for about 50 years, the natives are enslaved, treated really bad, but there's a guy named Bartolomé de las Casas. He lives at the same time that Martin Luther lives. Martin Luther originally was a Catholic priest, and Bartolomé de las Casas is a Catholic priest. Anyway, Bartolomé de las Casas spends his whole life trying to get the King of Spain to outlaw the enslavement of Native Americans. Mm-hmm. And when he's finally successful, that's when the greedy guys say, well, gee, if we can't enslave Native Americans, where can we get slaves? And someone said, Africa. And so that began the African slave trade, where these Spaniards and later Portuguese would go to the Muslim slave markets, and they would buy Africans from the Muslims. You know, there was a big, Timbuktu was a big slave trading city where the Niger River, the river meets the caravan, and then, you know, all across Africa, there was Khartoum was a big Muslim slave trading city, and the Zanzibar Coast, Tanzania, and well, there were dozens of these, and so the Europeans bought the Africans from the Muslims. And so that's sort of a chapter that's often left out. Well, these terrible Europeans in the slave trade, well, they were bought from Muslims because Muhammad was a white Arab and he owned Africa. Anyway, so the same time that Bartolomé de las Casas is working to free the slaves that were Native Americans, you have Martin Luther over in Europe beginning the Reformation. So it's sort of interesting. Bartolomé de las Casas was upset at the mass conversions. He says, we're converting them so much, you know, from the Virgin of Guadalupe picture and so forth, and that you're not adequately explaining the faith to them. And so he actually had debates with other, you know, friars saying, you know, you need to explain the gospel before you baptize them. Another was Sepulveda, and he was arguing that the Native Americans were inferior humans, so it was okay to enslave them. And so they had these big debates where Bartolomé de las Casas says, no, they're human beings. And if you read the debates, they're exactly like the pro-life debates today. Well, the babies are not fully human, therefore you can kill them, you know. And so anyway, but the Reformation takes place in Europe, and then you have John Wycliffe, who wants to translate the Bible into English, but he was before the printing press. John Huss does the same thing in the Czech Republic, but the printing press comes along, and this allows Martin Luther's Reformation to spread. And so I'll pause here, but there's a bunch of stuff in my book on the invention of the printing press.
0: We all know the story of the Pilgrims and the first Thanksgiving, or do we? 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There's a lot happening in our world right now, and plenty we need to talk about. Pastor Larry is back with Marvin McIlvaney to break down some of the most important news and bring biblical insight and perspective to the events unfolding around us.
1: Do you think that an atheist might endorse Christianity? That's amazing. I think, you know, okay, I'm a Christian. I'm a friend of Christianity. I say good things about it. But how about an atheist who doesn't believe in the existence of God? Well, prominent atheist Richard Dawkins gave a wonderful testimony to Christianity. Dawkins is the guy who wrote The God Delusion. He admitted that, quote, "There are no Christians, as far as I know, blowing up buildings. I'm not aware of any Christian suicide bombers. I'm not aware of any major Christian denomination that believes the penalty for apostasy is death." In an interview with the Times of London, Dawkins even went on to admit, he says, quote, "I have mixed feelings about the decline of Christianity insofar as Christianity might be a bulwark against something worse," close quotes.
3: Friedrich Nietzsche is a good example of what happens when the bulwark is torn down. Nietzsche saw Christianity as a moral weakness which leads people

0: who regarded Jews as vermin.
1: Well, yeah, Marvin, Nietzsche was a wild man. You know, he actually went insane at the end of his life. He went crazy. And I think Nietzsche is a good example of what's happening to our society. Okay, if we start thinking in a corporate sense like Nietzsche, we'll all go mad. Hey, maybe that's why there's so many killings. You ever think of that? But anyhow, that's another story. But Nietzsche is a good lesson for all of us. And take Yuri Gagarin. He lived from 1934 to 1968. He was the first human to journey into outer space. He was quoted by Nikita Khrushchev, who was making an anti-God speech. Quote, "Gagarin flew into space, but he didn't see any God there," Khrushchev approvingly said. Now, whether or not Gagarin had actually made that statement has been questioned, but the statement illustrates the impossibility of disproving the existence of God. No human being can prove a universal negative. Though atheists claim to be scientifically oriented and claim that empirical evidence is on their side, atheism is an act of human arrogance, making an insane leap of faith into a dark void. I mean, how can any human being say there's no God anywhere because I've been in every part, in every realm, in every cell? I mean, you know, maybe the atheist needs a new pair of glasses. He put the glasses on, he might see God. Friends, you know, there are so many Christians today who are really worried about the atheists. Don't be worried about them. They don't have a leg to stand on. The reason why they are atheists is because they're in a war against God. There's no empirical proof. There's no evidence that God does not exist. In fact, all the evidence is on the side that God does exist. Furthermore, that he sent his only begotten son, who's a lover of the entire world, whatever your color, he loves people. We have proof. Americans used the Marshall Islands in the South Pacific as a testing ground for 67 nuclear detonations from 1946 to 1958, causing human and environmental catastrophes that persist to this day. The Marshall Islands are situated between Hawaii and Australia. Many of them are still uninhabitable at the present time. The largest detonation was Castle Bravo, and was more than 1,000 times more powerful than the bombs dropped on Hiroshima and Nagasaki. When the Castle Bravo device was detonated, it left a crater 0.9 miles wide and 246 feet deep. You know, Marvin, power often concentrates itself in the hands of a few individuals. Benjamin Franklin, in his 1787 address to the Constitutional Convention, warned, quote, "There is scarce a king in 100 who would not, if he could, follow the example of Pharaoh. Get first all the people's money, then all their lands, and then make them and their children servants forever. I am apprehensive that the government of the states may in future times end in monarchy," close quotes.
0: Pastor Larry, it seems that every Christian must be a person of faith and love. We need to be people who do good. We need to function as salt and light. Hebrews 6:10 says, "For God is not unrighteous to forget your work and labor of love." That means God remembers the good things we do. We can provide hope and joy to someone.
1: 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Yes, I want our listeners to remember, for God is not unrighteous to forget your work.
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3: With SRN News, I'm Keith Peters in Washington. Cleanup efforts are ongoing after Hurricane Isaias made landfall Friday night along the western Florida panhandle. It was the first Atlantic hurricane of the year. Five deaths are blamed on the storm, two in Florida, two in Alabama, and another in South Carolina. While speaking to a crowd in Youngstown, Ohio, President Trump warned against Democrats taking over the House and Senate, calling them left-wing lunatics who would drive up prices and roll back his accomplishments. Trump appeared with Senator John Husted, the incumbent, facing a close challenge from former Democratic Senator Sherrod Brown. On Wall Street, a mixed day as the Dow was up by 195 points. The Nasdaq dropped 120, with the S&P 500 lower by 4. More details at srnnews.com.
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6: There was nothing polished about John the Baptist. In Mark chapter 1, he's described as a wild-looking preacher who appeared in the barren Judean wilderness. No fine clothes, no refined presentation. Just an uncompromising message about sin, repentance, and the one who is coming. Today on Insight for Living, Chuck Swindoll recreates this scene in Mark's gospel and explains how this unlikely character came to deliver some very good news, the kind of hope that continues to this day. So settle in as Chuck picks up the story of the man they simply called the Baptizer.
7: We read John the Baptizer appeared in the wilderness. He's preaching a baptism of repentance for the forgiveness of sin. He's telling them that they've fallen short of the standard of a holy creator who made them. And those who are believing his message and placing their faith and trust in the one he's predicting will soon come, why, he's saying, get in the water. I'm going to baptize you. It's going to be the beginning of a whole new, it's come, you'll come into a whole newness of life. Really? Well, what does he look like? Glad you asked. Verse 6. Now, here is not a guy that got his clothes tailored in Paris. Okay, let's start there. He's clothed with camel hair. I mean, have you ever seen a camel you like? I mean, unbelievable. And how do you have to be clothed in what they've been wearing all their lives? Clothed in camel hair, wore a leather belt. I had an uncle named Jake, who was about as big as this pulpit. So there was no belt that would fit around Jake's waist, so he wore a rope. I still remember the rope. He'd sometimes say, "Little Charles, tie the rope. I can't reach it." So I'd tie the rope in front of him. He had a rope belt. John, oh, leather belt. And by the way, his idea of eating out was to catch a few grasshoppers and visit the local beehive for dessert. How's that for breath? Ate locusts, wild honey. Stop! You're sitting there in a shop in Jerusalem hearing this thing about this weirdo out in the wilderness. What are you going to do? Well, chances are good, if you're honest enough to admit you are a sinner. Nobody in Jerusalem is telling you. You know, honey, it might be worth a ride into the wilderness this weekend. Understand there's an unusual guy taking people into the water and baptizing. You know, one scholar I examined said there were as many as 300,000 who went into the wilderness to be baptized. Tell you something interesting about John is it wasn't about John. Give me that kind of messenger. Lead me to that messenger. So when I'm through listening to the message, I forget the messenger, but I can't forget his message. In fact, look, there were some, if you read the other Gospels, who said this is Messiah. Anyone like this has to be Messiah. By the way, you know what drew them to him? Authenticity. He wasn't interested in what you thought of him. He didn't care about the custom of the day. He didn't mind that you heard sin for the first time. As a matter of fact, he knew it was life-changing for you if you'd only believe it. So some out of curiosity, some out of deep need, others out of word of mouth said, let's go. And when they came, they didn't find some pompous soul standing on a soapbox saying, "Follow me. We'll build a bigger building." He said, "Let me tell you about the one I'm preaching. He's mightier than I. And I'm not fit." The way it's written in the Greek is beautiful. "I am not fit, having stooped down." It does a process of downward trail. "Now I'm not fit, having stooped down to untie the thong of his sandals." You read John's gospel, you'll get these contrasts. John says, "I am a voice, but he is the word. I'm a messenger. He is the message. I'm a flickering lamp, but he's the light. I'm going to die, but he is life. I am not qualified to loosen the thongs of his sandals. He's the Savior. He must increase. I must decrease." You know what drew them to him? Authenticity. Authenticity. They were not looking for health and wealth. They were not looking for entertainment. They were not looking for someone to tell them what they wanted to hear. They, in fact, found themselves in the presence of one who looked altogether different from how they looked, but that didn't turn them away. This penetrating, piercing message that told the truth and said, "Don't focus on me. We're going to all be focusing on him. On him." And wouldn't you know it, one day, still standing in waist deep in the Jordan baptizing, he looks up and there he is. Imagine, there he is. We come upon it in the text so quickly, we don't have time to gather the moment in our minds. I want you to do that right now. In those days, Jesus came from Nazareth in Galilee and was baptized by John the Jordan. Oh, there's so much more to it. I must take a brief excursion, just a little sidebar. Hold on here and go back to Matthew 3. Matthew chapter 3. Oh, my, it's a great story. Okay, we got John wet in the water. We got Jesus on his way down to the banks of the river. Look at John's words in John 3:11 of Matthew. I baptize you with water for repentance, but he is coming after me is mightier than I. I'm not fit to remove his sandals. He will baptize you with the Holy Spirit and fire. Those words were scarcely out of his mouth. Verse 13, then Jesus arrived from Galilee at the Jordan, coming to John and to be baptized. Look at the next verse. But John, isn't that great? That's that particle of contrast. He came to be baptized. But wait, wait. John tried to prevent him, saying, I have need to be baptized by you, and do you come to me? I love it. John has a congregation of thousands of people. This is his moment to go, have you seen how fast we've grown in just a short period of time? Some of these are Jerusalem businessmen. Some of these are very wealthy, capable women. All of these are very bright people. They're all following my message. None of that. By the way, learn to have nothing to do with those who will turn your attention to them. Stay away from them. John is no false prophet. Standing in the presence of a Messiah, he says, I can't do this. David McKenna writes wise words when he says, think of it. If you were asked to choose the dominant symbol for our generation, what would it be? A flag? A cross? A missile, a television, a dollar sign, a test tube, an oil barrel, a bloated belly, a handgun, an automobile, a peace symbol. My choice would be, writes McKenna, the sight of a forefinger pointed into the air and accompanied by the chant, we're number one, we're number one, we're number one. Number one has come to symbolize the personal and national self-interest of the me generation, which gave rise to the cult of narcissism. And it's infiltrated the church of Jesus Christ. Breaks my heart to see it happening. Where are the godly messengers who, if they were standing waist deep in the Jordan and looked up to see Jesus, would quickly take their place saying, you baptize me. Please. Back to Mark chapter 1. Go back. Immediately, we read, coming up out of the water, he saw the heavens opening and the Spirit like a dove descending upon him. And a voice came out of the heavens. Are you seeing these main characters? We've seen the prophet, the old preacher in the wilderness. Then we saw the carpenter from Nazareth, Jesus Christ. Then we are here in the presence of the voice from heaven. Surely the voice of the Father who says, you are my beloved Son, and you I am well pleased. You know what, folks? This is one of those rare moments in all of Scripture where you have a convolution of the Father, the Son, and the Spirit in one setting. Great. Don't miss it. The Father's voice, the Son standing in the water, the Spirit descending as a dove. Think of it. What a moment. Let me ask, what if you had been standing on the banks and you witnessed all of this? Let's say we were all there, all of us there, standing and staring, and we realize we're looking at the one John's been preaching, and we hear John's words and realize if John doesn't feel he qualifies, think of us. And so we're watching the Son of God come up quietly out of the water, hair drenched with the water from the Jordan, the dove, the Spirit of God coming. And what would we do? Now, you know what the average place would do? Start applauding. I mean, if there is one sound that's everywhere, it's applause. I remember Billy Graham saying, used to be in my meetings, they'd say amen. Now they applaud. I got a friend who says, if we're allowed to applaud in church, can we say boo regarding things we don't like? Good question. Nothing wrong with applause from time to time, but please train yourself to restrain applause when it's appropriate. You'll know. You'll know. You know what I think? Because not a word is said of applause. You know what's here in the text? Silence. Because that's what happened. Sometimes the worst thing you can do in an epical moment is to talk. You talk, talk, talk, talk, talk, talk. You talk, talk, talk, talk, talk. Wow, look at that. Wow. Got his hair messed up. Wow, look at that. You know, dumb things. Wow, I wonder how John feels right now. Shut up. I don't care how John feels right now. This is a moment. In a moment like this, in the awesome presence of the living God, you stay silent. It's a mark of maturity. Now, of course, you wrestle as I did when I began to study sections like this. Why in the world would Jesus need to be baptized? There's no need for repentance. He knew no sin, did no sin, had no sin. He's a perfect Son of God. Thought it was a baptism for... Wait. In his case, it wasn't a baptism for repentance. He doesn't say, I'm coming to repent. He had nothing to repent of. Four things. Don't miss them. Initiation. He moves from a private world to a public world and his ministry begins. Initiation. Second, identification. He is now among the people. This is genuinely Emmanuel, God with us. They've been baptized. I'm being baptized alongside them. Third, authentication. The Father said, this is my Son in whom I am well pleased. Here is this divine appointment and approval, authentication. Fourth is enablement. The Spirit of God enables him with power to face what is right now before him and would be before him for the next 3.5 years of ministry. And what is that? Enduring the temptations of the enemy. Verses 12 and 13. Now pause for a moment and let it in. Immediately the Spirit impelled him to go. I'm not going to let you go any further until we look at that verb. It's too important a verb. Ekbalo is the word. It means to cast out. In fact, look at verse 34. Just a quick look. He healed many who were ill with various diseases and ekbalo, many demons. And he was not permitting the demons to speak. There's the same word. Verse 39. He went into their synagogues throughout all Galilee, preaching and ekbaloing the demons. That's the word, to cast out. I can just see the Spirit of God with his hand on Jesus' back, if you will, pushing him. Why? Because he would never want to go. This is Satan. This is the visible presence of the adversary. We have so cheapened it all by turning it into movies and video games and all kinds of fun stuff. Used to be just a Ouija board, and that was about it. Now it's all kinds of things that smack of Satan, and we have our kids play with them. Play with them. You want to see the perspective on him, see here, he was pushed out into the wilderness. Why? Because he is going to be there 40 days being tempted by, the word has the hiss of a serpent, Satan. Satan. Don't know the last time you were all alone, probably not even for overnight. I have a friend who spends a little time in a monastery every year. He says the main reason is to get away from all outside contact so I can just be quiet, be alone. He's even said after about the third day, you start to get a little stir crazy. Isn't it interesting that the worst kind of punishment in our prison system is solitary confinement? Why? Because that kind of aloneness is torture. For 40 days, he heard no other human voice. For 40 days, he encountered the attack of the enemy. For 40 days, he was there, face to face. The other Gospels tell us he fasted. So he's weakened by a loss of food. Little water, remember, this is the wilderness. And here he is in that setting. And we read at the end of verse 13, he was with the wild beasts. Take comfort in the fact they weren't wild to him. I think they nuzzled up alongside him. They aren't snarling and clawing and biting. No, he's their sovereign creator. At least they know who their creator is. And he's with them. The word with is significant. And the angels were ministering to him. How magnificent. I speak today to people who understand spiritual wilderness. I know I do. I'm too closely aligned with many of your lives to know otherwise. Some of you are going through an almost demonic hell on earth in your situation. Well, I have some simple applications for all of us in the wilderness. Number one, the story is still good news. It's still good news. It'll still help you sing your way home at the close of the day. It'll still help you sing your way home and drive the shadows away. It'll help you smile every mile for wherever you roam. It'll brighten your road. It'll lighten your load. It'll give you song in the night and hope in the morning. The story is still good news. These characters that we read of here, the one who writes from the Old Testament, Isaiah, Malachi, John's life and ministry and people who model that life, the obedience of the Savior, the voice of the Lord God, the characters are still reliable, still reliable. I hope you're not missing time in the Word of God. I hope you're not doing that. God gives us in His Word great recipes, but we have to fix the meals ourselves. This is the recipe. Good recipes. Good guidelines. You'll never follow the teaching of the Scripture and find yourself saying, shoot, wish I hadn't done that. Never. It's laughable. Oh, man, I trusted God, and look at what I got. No. He still speaks truth. His Word is in your language. Take your pick. Any size print. Red letter. Black letters. Unread letters. It's reliable. Let me tell you, finally, the enemy is still the enemy. May I warn you again about playing with him? May I warn you about films like Legion? You look at the trailer of that, it'll put a chill up your back. God is the enemy in Legion. First time it's happened. He is now the enemy. The angels are what we fight. You say, man, Chuck, you're getting really old talking like that. You know what? I'm right. Because that's what His Word teaches. Resist the devil and he will flee from you. If you don't resist him, he will not flee, and he will look for channels to come into your life. Unrestrained anger is one of them. Temper fits, another one. Extended sexual perverted lust is another one. Relationships that drag you down is another. He's looking for channels to find his way in, and you think you've known wilderness. You yield to those temptations, and I'll tell you, it'll be unbearable. I like Beth Moore's reaction to the enemy. I hate that devil. Good for you, Beth. I hate him with a passion. Why? Because I deal with people who played with him. And I try to help them get back on their feet, and many of them can't. Every one of them says, I regret the day all that started.
8: he's still the enemy. Let's bow our heads together. If you've never submitted your life to the person of Jesus Christ, believe it or not, it all starts with a gift. You don't have to make 10 promises and show up at church every day for the next year. You don't have to give up your sins. Don't waste your time. You couldn't if you tried. You don't have to write out a big check and mail it to the ministry so that somehow that money is going to get you in on God's good side. Don't insult God. He doesn't need you to pick up the tab. Jesus paid it all. His payment was a complete payment for our sins on the cross. You trust him. Simple prayer. Lord God Almighty, I am sinful. I know my sin has separated me from you because you are holy. I come to you through Christ. I believe his death cleanses me from sin and forgives me of my past and will keep on cleaning up my life. Thank you for coming into my life. Now, Lord, help me as I live for you in a world that's lost its way. Make me different. Change me. Lord, we're ready for some good news, and you never disappoint us. Thank you for it. We love you, Father. And we submit ourselves to you once again. Ask you to give us strength in decisions that we must make, in determined commitment to time in your word and prayer, and find in us willing hearts to adapt and adjust our lives to your will, whatever that may entail. I ask this in the name of Jesus Christ and for his sake. Everybody said, amen.

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Whatever you're facing, don't let it eclipse this good news. 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Most memoirs are written to impress. Awakened by Grace was written to reveal, not Chuck Swindoll, but the God who has held him every step of the way. 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What does it really mean to say yes to the call of Christ? I'm Bill Meyer. 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

0: I always want to understand what is happening in my life. I can put up with a lot of discomfort if I just know why. Gideon, who lived in Bible times, felt that way too. One day, the angel of the Lord appeared to Gideon and announced, "The Lord is with you, mighty warrior." "But sir," Gideon responded, "if the Lord is with us, why has all this happened to us?" I can relate to that. Yes, I know in my head that God promised never to leave me or forsake me. But if that is true, and it is, why am I going through such a hard time? The Apostle John wrote something that you have to mull over for a while to appreciate the full meaning. He said, "Perfect love drives out fear." No, John, I think you have it wrong. That should read, "Perfect understanding drives out fear." If God would just tell me why I have to deal with this nasty problem, I wouldn't be afraid. But that's not what John says. He says that love is the supreme weapon against fear. Yes, it's true that when I fully understand how much God loves me, fear leaves my heart like darkness when the sun rises. God's love says, "I want the best for you, always. I have in mind your ultimate good, not just your present comfort. My love includes discipline, for I care too much to allow you to become spoiled. The best thing I can know during a difficult time is that the one who allows that difficulty is the one who loves me more than anything else in the whole universe. We can rely on the love God has for us, especially in painful times."
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6: The coldness in his tone that day, I knew that this was going to be bad, and I knew that I needed to get away from him, and I had left my car keys back in his bedroom, and for some reason, I thought I needed to get my car keys, get into the front yard, and just get away.
3: Welcome to Focus on the Family with Jim Daly, as today we hear a story of hurt and hope, and ultimately God's intervention and redemption. Now, this is a more mature topic, so if you have young children in earshot, we recommend using earbuds or listen later through our app.
7: You know, John, today's topic, it breaks my heart, and it should break everybody's heart, when particularly young women are in an abusive relationship. And I'm thinking of your high school years, your teen years, and, you know, I've known even my son's friends that have suffered some of this. Mm-hmm. And so it is a silent thing. We don't talk enough about it, but today we want to equip parents to be alert, to understand, and to have those discussions to equip particularly their daughters about how to know when a relationship is abusive. Because most of the time, this is all new, and you don't know. You're this flower, and man, there are mean people in this world.
3: Yeah, and our guest has been through what you're talking about, experiencing horrific abuse as a teen in a dating relationship, and we'll be sharing that with you today. Dee Dee Saeed is our guest. She's advised young adults about healthy dating relationships for many years now as a mentor and as a mom, and she's turned her experience into a book called It Doesn't Start With a Punch, My Journey Through an Abusive Teen Dating Relationship.
7: Dee Dee, welcome to Focus on the Family.
6: Thank you so much. It's an honor to be here.
7: Your name will be easy. My sister is Dee Dee, so this is good. I'll keep thinking of her
6: as I'm talking
7: to you. Let's get into it. That was a serious kind of entry point, and some people are going, what? And maybe even concerned that should we be covering something like this in the open? But man, it is so critical for parents and for young people, both boys and girls, and teen boy and teen girls can encounter abuse. Today, we want to concentrate on your story. Growing up, you describe your fascination with love and relationships. I'm sure. I mean, this is part of it, right? You are wanting to have that relationship that's Prince Charming, correct?
6: Right.
7: What were you feeling at the time?
6: You know, I think it was just part of teenage years of growing up, and that was one of the things to look forward to. Turning 16 and driving a car was, beginning to date, right?
7: So you meet this guy that you've called Brock in the book. I'm sure that's not his real name, but
6: right.
7: Describe how you met him and who this young man was. How old was he?
6: So we were the same age. It was my junior year in high school when we met, and it was in the fall, and I was giving a few friends a ride home after school, and somebody else asked for a ride, and when I said yes, then his friend jumped in the car, too. And so as I'm driving and dropping people off, Brock is flirting with me, and I'm kind of flirting back, and so when I dropped him off, he asked me for my phone number. And up till this point, I really didn't know that a boy had been interested in me. My friends had gone out on dates, but I hadn't yet. And so I was pretty excited that somebody was showing interest and asked for my phone number. So then we started talking on the phone quite a bit. And after a few weeks, he asked me out on a date. And of course, I excitedly said yes. And, it was everything I hoped for. He came to the front door when he picked me up and opened the car door. And we had a nice time at the restaurant over dinner. And he walked me back to the door when the date was over. And
7: yeah, in that regard, when you're thinking back on this and writing this book, which is helpful because you talk about the signs and what to look for. But he was very polite. He was a gentleman all the way and seemed like, wow, this is really good, right?
6: Right, right. Yeah, no, it was everything that I had hoped a date would be.
7: How long did that last until you went, uh-oh?
6: I'd say it lasted a few weeks. We did things like going to a haunted house with my best friend. We would hang out after school together, sometimes with my friends, sometimes not. But it continued good. The first time that it was a very different sign than what you would expect. He called me one night on a school night before bed and told me that he had flipped his dad's truck and totaled it, and it was the only family car. And that he was afraid what his dad was going to do with him. And so would I stay on the phone with him? And so his dad wouldn't come and do anything. And, as a 16-year-old, it didn't cross my mind that all the parent has to do is walk in the room and say, get off the phone. And he would. And instead, wanting to help my boyfriend, I pulled the covers over my head and, kept talking to him. And as it grew later, I kept saying, I think we can get off the phone. Surely your dad's gone to bed by now. No, no, I still hear him up. We should stay on the phone. And it was 3 a.m. when we finally hung up the phone. Right. Yeah.
7: And was it true or false?
6: So when I went to school that day, he wasn't there. And so I was really worried about what had happened to him after we got off the phone. And I tried to call him midway through the day, and he didn't answer. And so my best friend and I drove up to his house after school. And when we turned the corner onto his street, his dad's truck was sitting in the driveway without a scratch on it. And so, I'm disbelief what was last night. I'm humiliated because my friend's sitting next to me. And so he came out of the house laughing at me for being so gullible at the prank he'd pulled on me the night before.
7: Yeah.
6: Right. I kept telling him that it wasn't funny and I didn't understand why he had lied to me.
7: Yeah.
6: And he just kept saying it was a joke. Couldn't I take a joke? I did debate on breaking up with him, but I didn't know if it was something that you broke up over.
7: Right.
6: And so
7: again, you've never been in this territory, right?
6: Right.
7: And you're very excited that someone's taken an interest in you. Now you got to process his difficulties, whatever, compels him to do these things.
6: Right.
7: What were other things that in the forefront that began to happen that were equally troubling that you weren't really processing the way maybe you should have?
6: He started to put down my friends and my family, just making, kind of jokes, but putting them down. And I didn't know quite how to respond to that. And then he started putting me down, saying things like I wasn't coordinated. No wonder I wasn't better on the tennis team. He tried to tell me that I wasn't smart. And when I countered with that I was taking the harder classes in school than he was, he said, well, that's book smart. You don't have common sense. You're not going to survive in the real world. Mm-hmm. So it was, I would try to speak back to it, but he always had a rebuttal that made me question myself.
7: Let me ask you this, a delicate question, but mm-hmm. I think an important one. What left you vulnerable to that kind of manipulation? I mean, you knew who you were.
6: I think it was two things. I think we're all a little confused of who we are
7: sure.
6: at that age. As much as we think we know, we're trying to fit in, and it's an ever-changing landscape. But I also think that we're desensitized to sarcasm. You know, it rains in school hallways. And so when I was confronted with it, it wasn't really much different than what I'd heard other people saying or in other situations. It didn't feel good and I didn't like it, but I didn't recognize that it was bad.
7: It wasn't unusual.
6: Right, right.
7: Except in the context of, you know, a guy that you think likes you,
6: right,
7: maybe would treat you differently. But right, really, these are mechanisms of control.
6: Correct.
7: Right. That's what he's trying to do, is gain the upper hand and manipulate you, etc. That relationship then moved into him isolating you, him following you. Describe how long into the relationship that was and when he began to show jealousy and control in a much more forthright way.
6: So the first sign of physical abuse was pushing me in the hallway after school one day. So I hadn't seen the jealousy yet. We were talking to a classmate after school one day, and we were debating on something kind of trivial, and wanting to look cool in front of his friend, I did a light-handed backslap on Brock's shoulder. And in response, he pushed me with both of his hands, and it was so hard that I fell backwards, slid on the floor, dropped all my books. I was mortified, and, you know, that time alarm bells went off in my head, but I was in shock. I didn't know how to respond to
7: right.
6: that. You know, when you talk to your kids about dating, you know, here's how you respond to being hit isn't usually
7: yeah.
6: at the top of the
7: right.
6: list. So I told myself that he wouldn't have done what I thought he did, that he wouldn't have done it in front of somebody else, that he was bigger than I was. He was about 6 foot, almost 200 pounds. I'm 5'6", and high school weighed about 100 pounds. So I just told myself
7: yeah,
6: he didn't.
7: Yeah, it's not a contest.
6: Right, yeah, but I just said he didn't know my own strength or his own strength.
7: So you're rationalizing
6: and so I and denial, which is a big factor in staying in a relationship.
7: In fact, I think in the book you talked about, well, maybe it was my fault because I hit him on the shoulder and
6: right.
7: that was his reaction. And I mean, even that's really, that looking inward first is such a good thing. But in this case, it can lower your receptors to reality, right?
6: Yes, exactly.
7: Because you look in first rather than saying, okay, that guy's unhealthy.
6: Yes.
7: Yeah.
6: Yes, yeah.
3: Yeah. In that regard, Didi, you did seem to recognize there's something really odd going on. In the book you mentioned, it felt like you were dating Dr. Jekyll and Mr. Hyde.
6: Yes.
3: So describe kind
6: yes.
3: of that growing epiphany and those feelings of, oh, this is not normal.
6: So what Jim was talking about a minute ago, it was that there began to be rules, and I wouldn't know anything about these until I'd crossed a line.
3: Yeah.
6: Like I would talk with a classmate, and then when Brock and I were hanging out after school, I would mention the conversation, and he'd get really upset that I had talked with this person. You know, it was either yelling or shouting or, you know, just very aggressive behavior with me. And so I slowly grew into a shell of a person. You know, I would misstep and there would be consequences for it. But I never, every time it was over, I just put it behind me and moved forward. And there was still a lot of good that was in the relationship. You know, we still went on dates. We went off school for lunch. We still went on some double dates. So there was lots of fun between us. But then there was these episodes that were, yeah, frightening and and I just want to be
7: Well, I would think almost maybe even unconsciously because of where he's coming out of some kind of woundedness, obviously, but like he knows the balance. He needs to do so many good things, so many right things,
6: right.
7: but he's trying to keep you close and push you away at the same time. Did it feel like that?
6: I just think I was lost.
7: Yeah.
6: Just lost in the
7: relationship. Were your parents engaging this? Were they observing it? Were they concerned, obviously? Did they see things? What did they see?
6: Both my friends and my family saw things that they were concerned about. My friends noticed a change in my demeanor when there had been an episode with Brock, and so they would try to talk with me about that. But I already carried so much shame. I mean, you're not supposed to be hit and so, or even talk to the way that I was. And so I thought something was wrong with me that this was happening, and so I carried shame and couldn't talk about it. So when my friends or my family tried to talk with me about it, I just got very defensive and with my words pushed them away. You know, I don't know what my parents saw initially, but I do know that they saw bruises over time.
7: Wow, it was that often that he might hit you physically.
6: Yes, yeah, and this is one I write about in the book. He bit me sometimes. We would be watching a movie or just sitting talking, and he would grab my arm and bite it hard enough to leave teeth marks on my arm and say, I just want to know what it's like to take a bite out of somebody. So it was more that I was always on this ever-shifting landscape of uncertainty and fear.
7: Yeah.
3: Mm-hmm. Well, this is Focus on the Family, and we're covering a very difficult topic, obviously, with our guest, Dee Dee Saeed. And she's captured her story in the book, It Doesn't Start with a Punch, My Journey Through an Abusive Teen Dating Relationship. And you can swing by our website to get a copy, and that's focusonthefamily.com/broadcast. And Dee Dee, that physical aspect of manipulation and abuse kind of crescendoed. There was a rodeo story you told in the book. Why don't you share that with us?
6: Sure. So by then, Brock was telling me the rules rather than misstepping and learning them. And he told me not to wear my overalls, which were cool back in the 1980s. They've come back again. But so he told me not to wear my overalls to the rodeo, which really surprised me. I mean, you wear Wranglers to the rodeo, not overalls. But I knew that he thought that I looked cute in them, and I wanted to look cute
7: for
6: my boyfriend.
7: For him.
6: Right, right.
7: Yeah.
6: So I was wearing something I thought he would find me attractive in. And so we went to the rodeo, and then we left. And after it was over, we went back to his house, and we sat on the couch. And he said to me that the first thing I had done wrong was wearing the overalls, and the second thing I had done wrong was coming home with him. And the coldness in his tone that day, I knew that this was going to be bad, and I knew that I needed to get away from him. And I had left my car keys back in his bedroom, and for some reason, I thought I needed to get my car keys, get into the front yard, and just get away. And I don't know how I made it to his bedroom, but I did. And I remember feeling relief as I came around the corner, only as soon as I rounded that corner, he was standing there in front of me holding a rifle. And I didn't see an option. And I remember the wall being behind my back and just falling to the floor and crying, thinking that I was about to die. And he started talking to me instead and led me to the couch and told me that, you know, I needed to listen to him. And then he told me that because he thought that I was attractive in the overalls, he was afraid that somebody else at the rodeo was going to find me attractive, and that he just didn't want to lose me, and he wanted to protect me from other people, and so that was why he was reacting this way.
7: Mm. Wow, that is a lot to carry as a teen girl.
3: Yeah.
6: It was.
7: I mean, it's crazy.
6: Yes, yes.
7: And then something happened, and what was that change?
6: So early in the relationship, he was very sexually coercive with me to the point that I finally gave in to his pressure. Mm. And having grown up in the church, I only wanted to be with one person. And so that was why I tried to wait. But it was confusing. Like everything I was seeing in the movies, it was, you know, sex was happening. I was hearing it in the school hallways. He was telling me that if I loved him, I would have sex with him. And so I finally gave in, and we did start a sexual relationship.
7: Did it come to a point when you were saying no and he kept going?
6: So no, once I gave in, I was a pretty willing, I mean, to me, it just became part of our relationship. But the weekend of my 19th birthday, I was home from college. I had actually, you know, graduated high school, moved away to college.
7: And away from him or still in touch with him?
6: We were still dating.
7: Okay.
6: We were still dating.
7: Mm-hmm.
6: And I came home frequently on the weekends to see him, stayed with my parents, but would date Brock. And so the weekend of my 19th birthday, I was home, and he had long since made it known that he didn't like my parents. He didn't like being in the house with them. When he pulled up out front, I was expected to come out to the car. And this night, things ran long, and I, of course, didn't go out to the car. And he came inside, and I was really nervous, but he was very cordial with everybody and pleasant. And so I relaxed, and once we were done with cake and ice cream, he and I got in the car and drove to a park. And walked around, and he held my hand, and he was nice, and we spent some time there. And on the way home, we were driving home, and he pulled off on a dirt road that I didn't even know was there. And I thought we were going to mess around, and we started to mess around, and he pinned me down, and he raped me. And it took me a very long time to say that that was rape, because I'd been sexually active with him, and so I didn't think that it could be rape. It was probably 15 years and the help of a counselor that helped me see that it was. And I remember driving the rest of the way home feeling broken and another level of shame, because there wasn't anything outward that you could tell what had just happened to me. And but it was the turning point in our relationship.
7: Yeah, I thought that would be the case. I mean, that might have been the rock bottom for you then.
6: It wasn't the act itself. A few weeks later, we were talking on the phone. I was back at school. And somehow that evening came up, and he ended up saying that it was punishment for not being ready on time. Mm. And that was shocking enough, but You know, everything else up until this point, I had seen as a knee-jerk reaction. I had done something wrong, and he had reacted to it. But this time, he'd been in my parents' house. We'd driven to the park. You know, he'd had all this time to change course, and he'd still done this terrible act on me. And so it was intentional harm. And I began to process that, and that he had a choice, and that this wasn't who I wanted to be with.
7: What was that point where this became abuse? You knew, was this it, where you said, okay, this is abuse and I've got to get out of this?
6: I don't think that I knew it was abuse until many years later.
7: Mm-hmm. After it was all broken off.
6: Right, right. I didn't know to call it that for a long time.
7: How did it break up? How did you come to a point where you said, okay, this is totally unacceptable, or however you process, what words did you use in your own mind to say?
6: You know, it was that phone call started it, but that was a lot to process and grapple, especially by myself. And I remember giving myself 30 days to decide what I wanted to do. And at the end of that 30 days, I was solid, and I knew that I didn't want to be with him anymore. And I found the courage and the strength to say, this is over.
7: Where was God in the midst of all this in your relationship with him? And how were you processing spiritually what you were experiencing emotionally and physically?
6: God is what saved me in that relationship. Huh. I had withdrawn from every activity except for student council. I had broken off every friendship I had. I was completely isolated in this relationship with Brock. My parents were trying to help me, but it felt like I was in trouble with them. You know, Brock was telling me that he loved me, but obviously I was always in trouble and misstepping there. And so love didn't feel like love is supposed to feel, but I knew God loved me unconditionally.
7: You went through that quickly, and
6: I
7: appreciate that. But with the parents, that their questioning, their curiosity about how you were doing felt not like love, but like an inquisition.
6: Yes.
7: That's really critical for us as parents to understand mm-hmm. that. So what would have been the better way, a possible way, that they could have communicated with you that would have drawn you closer to them and closer to reality?
6: Yeah. I think it's hard. I mean, as a parent today, it would be very hard for me because I just want my child out of that relationship. But they're broken to a point that we don't understand. I didn't talk about this for 20 years. And the first time I told my parents about it, I had such a physical reaction to the emotional hurt that my whole body shook. Mm. So, you know, for parents to understand that we can't go straight into what's going on, but to reassure and love them and say, I care about you. And as they get comfortable, say, I want to talk with you about something. And I just reiterating that you care about them.
7: And in reality, unless that teen or adult child is willing to share, the parent can't pry that open.
6: Right.
7: So you have to lay some groundwork is what you're saying.
6: Yes.
7: Get the trust built up because you're vulnerable, right?
6: Yes.
7: You feel embarrassed, like you said many times. You don't want to say these things because you're hearing in your head, I'm sure, why didn't you know better?
6: Right.
7: Right.
6: Yes. Yes. That's
7: and,
6: exactly.
7: I mean, that's
6: what
7: a crusher. I think that's one of the most important lessons out of this for us as parents is how to talk, particularly again with your teen girls, about pressures that they might be feeling. Again, this is all new, so they don't know the rules of the game like you were suggesting, and you certainly don't want that person to set the rules. So you've got to keep that relationship up with your teen girls before they ever get into this spot.
6: Right.
7: So that
6: right.
7: there's open communication. I would say even discussing with them what it should look like.
6: Right.
7: This is what a healthy relationship should look like in a non-Charlie Brown wah, wah, wah kind
6: right.
7: of lecture, right?
6: Yeah.
7: So
6: yeah.
7: you've got to find that ability to do that as a dad, as a mom and a dad, right?
6: Right, absolutely.
7: And try to connect with them. Dee Dee, as you were raising your own children, I can only imagine that response was to overprotect, to overengage, to oversay what you might be feeling because of your experience. What happened for your own parenting journey in that regard?
6: You know, I was trying to have conversations with my kids from an early age about friendships and what they were like. So often we say, well, is that person nice? But you know, asking more open-ended questions of what is that person like? How do they treat you? Was where I went. And then my poor kids, I sat next to them in every movie that we watched and said, you don't fall in love in 2 weeks. And, you know, just trying to show what was wrong
7: right.
6: in the movies that they were watching.
7: So that's how that came out.
6: Yes.
7: You mentioned it was years later. Just describe that briefly, like how, I guess, why, and then what happened over those 20 years that you were quiet? You weren't saying anything. and you were trying to wrestle through what happened to me.
6: You know, I don't even know that I was wrestling with it. Most of the time when I ended it, I just wanted it behind me. I was mad at everything I had given up in the 3 years that we dated, and I just wanted to move forward with my life. But 20 years later, I had a concussion and realized that the only thing we can count on in life is God.

0: that relationship. I allowed him to do that to me. All those words.
1: Right.
0: How did God wrap you up and say, no, my daughter, I love you. I'm sorry this happened. How did you feel reconciled with all of those, what you would say to yourself were poor decisions?
1: You know, it was a few ways. I got involved with a counselor, Christian counselor. I journaled a lot. It was probably a 6-month process of a lot of prayer, reading the Bible. And two things. One, in a Sunday school class, the DVD that we were listening to, a woman was recounting another experience, and she said that she heard God tell her this didn't change who she was, that she was the same person. It was something that happened to her, and that he still loved her. And that was like it was being spoken to me. And then on a bike ride one day, I was praying and just asking how I could remove this. And God said, as far as, you know, the Bible verse, as far as the east is from the west, so have I removed your sins. And I thought, if God has forgiven me that much, I need to be able to let go of this.
0: Whew, what a moment of being set free.
1: Yes.
0: And that's what the Christian message is all about. You know, that idea that our sins are washed away.
1: Yeah.
0: Because Jesus paid the price for us, right?
1: Yes.
0: That's the whole. That's why we call it the good news. We don't earn our way into heaven. God has done that already. And yet we have consequences on this earth. And I'm so sorry that you had to go through that. I'm grateful that you were bold enough, brave enough, courageous enough to write this in a book. Mm-hmm. And I think, John, the key here is for parents, again, if you knew your daughter was going to be abused emotionally, physically, both, wouldn't you do everything you could do to try to prevent that? That's why I think we have energy to get your message out, Dee, is you can do something to engage your child to talk about these things appropriately. We also have caring Christian counselors here, Focus on the Family. You can call with that question. You know, my daughter, this is the situation. What do you think I should do? And they'll provide some advice. They'll give you resources. I'm sure Dee Dee's book will be one of them now in the great treasure trove of resources from Focus on the Family. And I know this is a super, super difficult issue. But if we, the church, do not talk about it, who will? They win. They being evil, right? So engage it. Have that conversation with your 12, 13-year-old daughter. And we know oftentimes the shoe can be on the other foot too. So your son should know first how to treat women and girls. And then secondly, if they're being abused somehow, address that too. So this is a great resource. Dee Dee, thank you for being with us.
1: Yeah, thank you so much.
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10: Knock, knock.
11: Jason.
8: Hello.
10: Hi. Well, if it isn't the newlyweds. Come here, give me a hug.
11: Hi.
10: Hey, your new sign looks great. The J&J Antique Gallery. Did Abe Norman do that for you?
11: Of course. He's the best wood carver in the county.
10: So, how is the Philippines? I haven't been there in years.
11: Oh, it was wonderful. And an incredible missions challenge.
12: We saw your father in Chicago.
10: You did?
11: Yeah. Mm-hmm. He tore himself away from the archaeology conference long enough to meet us at the airport during our layover.
10: Did he say anything to you?
12: Say anything?
10: About a certain surprise.
12: Surprise?
11: What surprise?
10: Come with me, please.
11: Where?
10: Right out back.
11: Jason, what is going on?
10: Oh, just this.
12: What? A truck?
10: Well, not exactly. It's what's in the truck. Voila!
12: Boxes? Crates?
11: What is all this, Jason?
10: Well, Dad called it a belated wedding slash congratulations on your new business slash welcome home gift.
11: Gift?
12: Gift?
10: Yeah, it seems Universal Press has acquired a lot of valuables over the years, including artwork, antiques, and artifacts.
11: That's what's in these crates, huh?
10: Uh-huh. Dad thought it a shame to keep them locked up in a warehouse. In fact, he told me that for some time now he's toyed with the idea of opening up a museum. Well, now that you two have taken over the antique shop, Dad thought it'd be the perfect place for him.
11: I can't believe him.
10: Does that mean you don't want it?
12: No, of course we want it. There's just so much. It'll take us weeks just to catalog it all.
10: Aha. Uh-huh. And that's where the next part of your gift comes in.
11: There's more?
10: Oh, yes. Allow me to introduce you to your brand new temporary assistant.
11: Assistant?
13: Surprise!
11: Oh, Connie!
12: You're going to help us?
13: Sure am. If it's okay with you, then.
12: Of course it's okay with us.
11: We're just overwhelmed.
12: Completely. Thank you all so much.
13: Well, let's get to work.
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0: does it for lot 1140, donated by F. McKinley.
11: How are things going in here?
0: Oh, great. I was just getting ready to start on the next lot. These paintings.
12: There certainly are a lot of them.
0: There's a lot of everything. Witt said UPF had been collecting this stuff for years.
12: These are beautiful.
0: Well, according to the inventory, most of them are prints.
11: This one doesn't appear to be.
0: Which one?
11: This one. Oh, the women gathering crops.
12: Oh, it's lovely. The colors and the brush strokes. Is this in oils?
11: Yes, it is. But it couldn't be.
12: Couldn't be in oils?
11: No, no. This painting looks like a work called Gleaning at Twilight by the great French master Henri Lowe.
0: Yeah?
11: Yeah. It was painted in the 1830s. Been missing for years. But this is a remarkable reproduction.
0: Reproduction? How do you know it's not an original?
11: First way would be to check the signature. Lowe always signed his paintings on the bottom left corner.
12: Help me move some of these boxes, Connie, so we can get a better look.
0: Sure. Okay, bottom left, huh? No, no signature.
12: No signature at all?
0: Well, not that I can see.
11: Really? May I take a look?
0: Sure.
12: What is it, Jack?
11: Well, you're right, Connie. There is no signature here that you can see because it looks like it's been covered up.
0: What?
11: Well, the brush strokes are different down here. Someone has tampered with this painting.
12: Are you sure? Well,
11: not completely, but it does appear that way.
0: What should we do now?
11: We need to call in someone with more experience.
0: Like who?
11: Professor James Champlin at Campbell County College. I understand he's quite renowned, an expert in the field.
12: What are you waiting for? Call him. Well, Professor Champlin?
7: Well, Mrs. Allen, this is indeed Lowe's masterwork, Gleaning at Twilight.
12: Oh.
11: Are you sure, Professor?
7: Quite. I've removed the upper layer of paint, and as you can see, there is the signature. You can also tell by the style, the brush strokes, the choice of colors. Yes, this is definitely a Lowe. Congratulations.
12: Thank you, Professor.
0: This is so exciting.
7: You know, this is a significant find. It could make your gallery world famous overnight. And I'm not without influence in the art world. If you like, I could make a few phone calls.
11: Oh, thank you, Professor, but we'd appreciate it if you'd keep it under your hat for the time being.
7: As you wish, of course. But may I ask why?
12: These works are all donated, Professor. We need to try to find the original owner and inform him or her of the find.
11: Yes, after all, if they had known the painting was that valuable, they may not have donated it.
7: Very well, then. I must be getting back to the college. Congratulations once again.
11: Thank you for all your help, Professor.
7: Anytime. Anytime I think of you.
0: You're really going to give the painting back?
11: Well, if we can find out who the donor was.
0: But this is your first major acquisition. You heard Professor Champlin. It could put the gallery on the map.
12: Let's put it this way, Connie. How would you feel if you gave away something you thought was worthless, only to find out later that it was very valuable? Wouldn't you at least like to have the opportunity to reclaim your property?
0: Yeah, I suppose I would. But isn't the donor Witt? I mean, he's the one who gave you all this stuff.
11: Good point.
12: Then he's the first place we'll start. He's staying at the Drake Hotel, isn't he?
11: I think that's what he said.
12: Let's go make a phone call. Okay, Les, it's all here. Thanks. Bye.
0: Was that Witt?
12: No, that was Les.
0: Les? Les who?
12: Les Hungate. He's in charge of inventory at Universal Press.
11: We called Witt, but he didn't have any answers for us. I suggested we try Les.
12: Les said everything we have here, including the paintings, was donated anonymously.
0: Then we will be able to keep it after all.
11: Not quite.
12: You see, even though people make donations anonymously, the organization receiving the donation often keeps a master list of the actual donors' names for tax purposes and other reasons.
0: And I take it Les has such a list?
11: Right. And when we told him about the painting, he faxed the list to us.
12: What lot number was the painting in?
11: 1135.
12: Here we are. 1135. Oh.
0: Who is it?
12: Someone you may recognize. G. Winston Smith.
11: It sounds familiar.
12: It should. G. Winston Smith is one of the wealthiest men in the country.
0: Wait a minute. Isn't he the one who started that big charity organization? Hand to something?
12: Hand to Hand Incorporated out of Chicago. It's one of the largest charitable organizations in the country.
0: Then he probably doesn't want the painting back. I mean, if he's into charity, then he likes giving things away, right?
11: Yes, but it's rather odd that he would give them away instead of selling them and donating the proceeds to his own organization.
12: Well, we still need to get in touch with him to let him know about gleaning at twilight.
0: You know, I just had a thought. You don't have a security system here yet, do you?
11: No, we don't. Do you have a more secure location in mind?
0: Yeah, Wits End. Eugene designed the system there.
11: It also has a large safe. Good idea, Connie. Would you mind crating the painting back up and taking it over there?
0: No, not at all.
11: Good. I'll call Jason and tell him to expect you.
12: Thank you for talking with us like this, Mr. Smith. I know you're very busy.
15: Nonsense. Never too busy to talk with friends of wit. Now, what can I do for you? You looking for a donation?
12: Well, actually, we're calling about a donation you've already made.
15: Oh, really? I don't recall donating anything to your gallery.
11: Well, you didn't directly.
15: I beg your pardon?
12: Well, you actually donated a group of paintings to the Universal Press Foundation. Wit donated them to us.
15: Oh, I see.
11: We've discovered that one of the paintings is an original. It's a work called Gleaning at Twilight by Henri Lowe.
15: Yes, I remember it. What about it?
11: It's very valuable.
15: That old thing? Well, what do you know?
11: Just out of curiosity, where did you get the painting, Mr. Smith?
15: Oh, it's been in my family for years. My grandfather bought it at a flea market around the turn of the century. He gave it to my father, who gave it to me.
12: Well, that's interesting, because the painting has been missing for a long time.
11: And for some reason, someone covered up the signature.
15: Well, I guess the moral is you never can tell what you'll find at a flea market, huh?
12: Well, the reason we're calling is we thought that when you donated the paintings, you probably didn't realize how valuable a work you had. Did you?
15: No, not really.
11: That's why we feel it's only right that we send it back to you.
15: That won't be necessary. I'd rather... Why don't you keep it?
11: Keep it?
12: You want us to keep the painting?
15: That's right. Consider it your first major acquisition.
11: Well, that's very generous.
12: Are you sure?
15: Positive. Under one condition.
11: What?
15: No publicity.
12: No publicity?
15: That's right.
11: That may be difficult, Mr. Smith, because of the painting's significance and the way in which it was found. People, especially the art world, well, they'll want to know the story behind it.
15: It's too bad. Listen, you can tell anything you want about the painting. Just don't mention my name, or especially Hand to Hand.
11: But this could mean a great deal of publicity for Hand to Hand. Are you sure?
15: Very sure. No names. Are we clear?
11: Yes, of course, if that's the way you want it.
15: Good. And congratulations.
12: Well, thank you. Thanks again for your generosity.
11: Odd. Very odd.
12: That's the way these rich philanthropists are. Friendly, but abrupt.
11: Not that. I mean, it seems odd that he would give away the painting.
12: Why? After all, giving things away is what he's known for.
11: Exactly. He's known for it. So why the secrecy all of a sudden?
12: Maybe this time he simply doesn't want the spotlight.
11: Maybe. But there's something else.
12: What?
11: Well, putting aside the fact that G. Winston Smith would give away a valuable painting so easily, this was a painting his grandfather gave to his grandmother. That makes it a family heirloom, doesn't it? Yet he acted as though he couldn't wait to get rid of it.
12: I admit it's a bit strange, but unless G. Winston decides to open up to us, it'll have to remain a mystery.
11: I guess so.
10: Okay, Connie, I made room in the big safe. You need help bringing in the painting?
0: No, I got it.
10: You sure?
0: Yeah, I got it, Jason. I loaded it into the car by myself. It's not that bad.
10: Okay, okay, you're close to the steps now, so be careful.
0: I see him. Could you just get the door?
10: Yeah, sure.
0: Gangway!
10: Look out! No! Connie, hold on!
0: Uh-oh. Right?
11: So far, so good.
0: I'm so sorry. That kid scared me, and I just couldn't hold on to it.
12: It's okay, Connie.
10: I should have helped you, Connie. It's my fault, too.
12: Oh, it's no one's fault.
0: But we may have ruined a masterpiece.
11: Don't worry, you haven't.
0: Really?
11: I don't see any damage, but... Oh.
0: What? Did you find something?
11: Yes, I did.
0: I knew it. It's ruined, isn't it?
11: No. The frame was just covering some writing on the back here.
12: Writing?
11: Looks like French.
10: Oh, here, let me see. O-M-A, Amour Toujours, H-A, 1935.
12: I'm afraid my French is a little rusty.
10: Well, it means 2-M-A, Love Always, H-A, 1935.
0: It looks handwritten.
10: Who in the world are M-A and H-A?
12: Mr. Smith's parents, or grandparents, perhaps?
0: But both last initials are the same, and they're A's, not S's.
10: Could be his grandparents on his mother's side.
11: I don't think so. G. Winston said his grandfather bought the painting and gave it to his father, who passed it on to him.
12: But if his grandfather bought the painting around the turn of the century, why would he wait 35 years to give it to his grandmother?
11: Good question.
0: Do you think this M.A. and H.A. covered up Lowe's signature?
11: There's no way of telling. But based on our last conversation, I don't think we're going to get any more information out of G. Winston Smith.
10: No, but we might be able to get some information from other sources, like the International Art Registry in Paris.
0: The who?
11: Of course. The registry's traced the history of many famous works of art.
10: Uh-huh. And maybe they know something about this one as well.
11: Yeah. The only problem is the registry is notorious for red tape and snobbery. It could take months for them to provide any information, if they decide to provide any at all.
10: Well, I might be able to pull a few strings and speed things up a little.
11: Really?
10: Mm-hmm. A friend of mine works there.
11: Oh. You Whittakers, is there anybody you don't know?
10: No, not really. I'm making phone calls.
11: All right. Come on, guys. Let's clean up this mess and put the painting in the safe.
10: Jack? Joanne?
11: Back here, Jason.
10: Ah, there you are.
12: Sorry, the place is still pretty messy.
10: No, never mind about that. Listen, I just got a fax from the International Art Registry.
12: What?
11: So soon?
10: Well, like you said, we Whittakers know everybody. Here, look at this.
11: Oh, my goodness.
12: What?
11: Is this accurate, Jason?
12: What?
10: Well, according to my friend at the registry, it is.
12: What? What's wrong?
11: Well, according to this information, G. Winston Smith may be a thief.
12: What? Let me see that. Oh, my goodness.
10: So what are you going to do, Jack?
11: I think we need to have a little face-to-face talk with Mr. Smith.
16: 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We always love hearing from you.
15: Have a seat, Mr. and Mrs. Allen.
11: Thank you, Mr. Smith.
15: Can I get you a beverage? Coffee? Tea?
11: Nothing for me. You, dear?
12: I'm fine, thanks.
15: All right. Well, I have to admit, I was surprised when my secretary told me you insisted upon seeing me.
11: Well, we have a few more questions about the painting.
15: I thought we'd settle this. Besides, I don't know any more about it than what I've already told you.
12: Well, we've done a little digging and have come across some new information.
15: Information? What information?
12: According to the International Art Registry in Paris, the painting has never been in a museum. It has always been privately owned up to the time it disappeared.
15: Oh, it makes sense. I told you my grandfather bought it from my grandmother at a flea market around the turn of the century. It was probably placed there by the previous owners.
11: Perhaps. The last recorded purchase of the painting was by a Hannah Dreyfus, the daughter of a wealthy French socialite. She bought it as a wedding gift for her husband, Meyer Abbott.
15: Well, this is all very interesting, but what does it have to do with me?
12: Hannah bought the painting in 1935.
15: 1935?
11: Yes. Which leads to the obvious question, if your grandfather bought the painting at a flea market around the turn of the century, then how could Hannah have given it to Meyer 35 years later?
15: Well, this Hannah obviously thought she was buying a copy.
12: But she wasn't. Her handwritten inscription is on the back of the painting we have.
11: Hannah knew she was getting the original. The registry has records of who has owned the painting ever since it was created. Your grandfather's name doesn't appear in those records.
15: Are you suggesting that he stole the painting?
12: We're not suggesting anything, Mr. Smith. We're just trying to learn the truth.
15: I know what you're doing. You're trying to ruin a good man. Well, you're not going to, do you hear? This conversation is over. I want you out of here now, or I'll call security and have you thrown out.
11: There's no need for that, Mr. Smith. We'll go. But before we do, there's someone in your outer office I think you should meet.
15: Meet? Well, what are you talking about? Who?
11: You can come in now.
7: is this? Who are you?
17: I am Rabbi Meyer Abbott.
7: No. No. You're alive. I can't.
17: Please, tell us the truth about the painting. Please.
7: My father died, you know, just a couple of months ago. I loved him very much. Very much.
11: Mr. Smith.
7: My name is not Smith. Or at least my family name wasn't originally Smith. It was Schmidt. My father changed it when he came to America. You see, he was afraid they might not let him into the country if they found out he was a Nazi.
12: A Nazi?
7: My father was a member of the German army, a line soldier at the Russian front. One day he happened to be in the right place at the right time and saved his general's life. As a reward, he was promoted to sergeant and given his choice of duties. He chose Paris, where he was put in charge of cataloging the valuables taken from Jewish homes after the occupation.
12: Valuables that included artwork?
7: Yes. The Nazis were stealing billions of dollars in gold and jewelry and thousands of paintings. My father made up the manifests. He didn't think anyone would notice if some of that loot was missing, so he took some gold and jewelry and a certain painting and hid them away. When it became clear that Germany was going to lose the war, he deserted. He used the gold to smuggle his way to America, Chicago. Once there, he changed his name to Smith. A short time later, he met and married my mother. The following year, I was born.
11: We know what happened to the gold and the painting, but what about the jewelry?
7: My father sold it and used the money to start a small business, a hardware store, and he proceeded to live out the rest of his life in anonymity.
12: No one ever knew?
7: No. I've since thought that my father probably lived in constant fear that he'd be found out. But he never was. Even my mother went to her grave not knowing.
11: Wow.
7: Eventually, I grew up, took over the business, and turned it into what it is today.
12: And from its proceeds, you started Hand to Hand?
7: Yes. Then a few months ago, my father fell ill. When he knew he was going to die, he called me to his bedside. The painting always hung in his room. He pointed to it and told me the story behind it, and who he really was, and what he had done. It was my father's dying wish that I should try to find the rightful owners of the painting and return it to them. I tried. I really did. But the more I thought about it, the more afraid I became. I felt I couldn't risk the potential publicity. It could wreck everything I'd worked for and built. But at the same time, I couldn't bear to keep it knowing what I knew.
11: So you put it amongst a bunch of worthless paintings and donated it to UPF.
7: I didn't know Witt would give it to you. I thought it was a good way to get rid of the painting without risking Hand to Hand. If word got out, who would want to contribute to an organization that was founded with money stolen from Jews by a Nazi?
17: I would.
7: You?
17: Yes.
7: But my father stole your wife's gift to you, and I tried to cover it up. Even after that, you would still support Hand to Hand?
17: Gladly. Thanks to the Allens, my wife's gift has now come back to me. And the Torah teaches the importance of forgiveness. God's forgiveness to us, and our forgiveness to each other.
7: Rabbi, I am so sorry for what my family did to your family and my people to your people.
17: You have created a wonderful organization that helps others, Mr. Smith. And for that, may the Lord bless you.
7: Thank you, Rabbi. Thank you.

0: The J&J Antique Gallery would like to thank Rabbi Meyer Abbott for loaning us Gleaning at Twilight. The painting will remain on permanent display here, the centerpiece of our Hall of Freedom exhibit. We're also pleased to announce the formation of the Hannah Abbott Art Scholarship, made possible by the generosity of G. Winston Smith. Each year, the scholarship will go to a deserving art student whose work celebrates the ideals of freedom.
1: Very nice, Jack. Joanne.
0: Thank you.
2: Thank you. It was also nice of you to loan us the painting, Rabbi.
3: I can't think of a better place for it. I just hope this display and the story behind it will serve as a reminder of the damage caused by prejudice.
4: And of the healing power of love and forgiveness.
0: Amen to that. Amen to that.
2: Psalm 89, verse 14 says, "Righteousness and justice are the foundation of thy throne, O Lord. Loving kindness and truth go before thee." Jack and Joanne wanted to make sure the real story behind the painting was uncovered and that it was returned to its rightful owner, because they knew that justice is very important to God. If you're ever faced with a case of injustice, like someone being accused of something you know they didn't do, remember this verse and also remember that our God is a God of justice. And that's all for now. If you ever want to write to me, I'd love to hear from you. The address is Adventures in Odyssey, Colorado Springs, Colorado, 80995. Or in Canada, write to Box 9800, Vancouver, BC, V6B4G3. 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

0: Welcome to Preparedness Thoughts with John Stephenson. John understands the importance of being prepared. Through rain, rocks, and snow, he has seen it all and survived. He has seen major disasters like Mount St. Helens and how vehicles were stopped in the street from the volcanic ash. Earthquakes, too, including the Loma Prieta earthquake, which felt like it wouldn't stop shaking. People were without electricity and could not hardly buy groceries or gasoline. The homeless lit bonfires in the streets. The Bay Bridge and other freeways were broken. God only knows what will be next.
1: Welcome to Preparedness Thoughts by John Stephenson. We invite Jesus Christ through the Holy Spirit to guide us as we examine how our preparations can be used to preserve the life of ourselves, our family, and others. Viruses are everywhere in our world. Maybe flu viruses are the most common. Mostly we overcome a virus by staying healthy and with good food, good water, and rest. Also, we wash our hands regularly and keep our hand away from our face. And then we stay pretty healthy. We do not want to die, and yet, if we live, we know we are going to die. In the United States, the accidents kill about 40,000 people per year. And just plain normal flu, it kills about 56,000 people a year. That's what the CDC says. You might be concerned about a pandemic, or maybe that you might be quarantined. Okay, well, if that happens, then be prepared to stay in your home for a few weeks or a few months. You would want to rely on yourself by having basic supplies. And we are all going to do that in a different way because we are all different people. But reason it out what you are going to do when or if something happens. Have a plan. So just examine it, think about it, and do something. There are many people and groups who will tell you just how to prepare, and they all have a little bit different idea on what is really important. Well, how about if you put a little thought into it yourself? You can figure this out. You can do what is best for you. You put some thought into it and then some preparedness measures. You can figure out how to get through a time of difficulty without fear. Preparedness supplies, they do alleviate a lot of fear. So history shows us that fearful people make bad decisions. And also, fearful people do not have enough information, or they don't process that information well. So they elect somebody or they elect a group who promises that they will make good decisions. But you know, most of the leaders who are elected like that, or the parties, they just don't make good decisions after all, not for the person and not for the group. So there's a whole lot of people who have suffered and died in history because they gave away their power and their ability to make decisions for themselves. So remember that lesson about history. And you want to be a part of a neighborly community also. That is good. Because people, when they think together, you get more ideas and you can choose the best ideas that there are. It's good to have a community that shares common values. Look for that in a people you associate with. So often, the future is not what you expect, so you might want to just give some thought to what might happen and how to be prepared in a physical and in a spiritual way. This is episode 55. Start your preparations now before there is an urgent need and what you want is hard to find. Remember to give thanks to God for the blessings that you do have.
0: 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John Stephenson, P.O. 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

the Galatian people were not turning again to the law or Jewish practices, but they were turning to their former practices as pagans and loyal subjects of Rome. That's a completely different issue, and we need to understand it.

0: The believers in Galatia had heard the truth and they had come to know the Lord. And yet, incredibly, they were being tempted to turn back to the pagan roots and religious bondage God had delivered them from. On this edition of Hope for Today, David Hocking continues our study through the book of Galatians with a message called Tell the Truth. 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Right, here's David Hocking with day one of Tell the Truth from Galatians chapter 4, verses 8 through 20.
1: Well, take your Bibles and turn to Galatians chapter 4, and we're going to just do verses 8 to 20 because there's a natural break in the Greek text, and it is difficult, so follow along as I read. Our subject is Tell the Truth. Howbeit then, when you knew not God, so when you were unbelievers, you did service unto them which by nature are no gods. But now, after that you have known God, or rather are known of God, how turn you again to the weak and beggarly elements, whereunto you desire again to be in bondage? Ye observe days and months and times and years. I'm afraid of you, lest I have bestowed upon you labor in vain. Brethren, I beseech you, be as I am, for I am as ye are. You have not injured me at all. You know how through infirmity of the flesh I preached the gospel unto you at the first. And my temptation, which was in my flesh, you despised not, nor rejected, but received me as an angel of God, even as Christ Jesus. Where is then the blessedness you spake of? For I bear you record that if it had been possible, ye would have plucked out your own eyes and have given them to me. Am I therefore become your enemy because I tell you the truth? They zealously affect you, but not well. Yea, they would exclude you that you might affect them. But it is good to be zealously affected always in a good thing, and not only when I'm present with you. My little children, of whom I travail in birth again until Christ be formed in you, I desire to be present with you now and to change my voice, for I stand in doubt of you. Lord, thank you for the Holy Spirit who's been given to us to help us to understand spiritual truth. And Lord, I know that the Word of God is inspired by your Holy Spirit. It's the words itself. It's the letters themselves. This is the infallible, inerrant Word of the living God. But Lord, we are so fallible. We are so prone to make mistakes. And especially in this passage, we have a serious one. So help us to be careful with your Word, to teach as you would want us to teach. And bless all the folks who are watching and listening all over the world. We thank you in the blessed name of our Lord Yeshua, we pray. And all God's children said, Amen. The problem hits us right away. In verses 8 to 11, I call it their relapse to former things. After all, Paul's already said in Galatians, if you haven't been with us, that's kind of critical, too, to the argument that we're going to do now. And to break these verses down, I'm going to mention three things. Let's start with the first one. Their former conduct. What is he talking about? Verse 8. You did service, he said, unto them which by nature are no gods. Now, lest you make the word service too spiritual, it's a Greek word, eidolosate. It is referring to bondage. So all of a sudden you have a different view. You did bondage unto them which by nature are no gods. What you were doing is putting yourself in bondage again. Now, in this passage, excuse me for referring to some technicalities, but in Greek grammar, there's what we call the men de construction. It's everywhere in the New Testament. If you're translating it into English, it says, on the one hand, da-da-da-da-da-da-da, but on the other hand, da-da-da-da-da-da-da. That's men de, and that's what we have here in the construction of verse 8 and 9. On the one hand, you did bondage, literally, to those who by nature are no gods at all. But on the other hand, wow. I call number two the present contradiction. On the other hand, you turned again to the weak and beggarly elements. Now, we've already seen this once before, but I'm not sure we got it. Weak and beggarly elements, right there, divides many pastors, the majority, from what I believe is the correct view. And so I know that I'm departing from supporting the viewpoint of most Bible-believing Christian churches. The present contradiction is that you turn again to the weak and beggarly elements. Well, can you not see why many pastors believe that what he's referring to is Judaism? Why? Well, it says in the passage, you observe days and months and times and years. So these pastors and churches, the majority of which are in North America and in Europe, interestingly, they believe that the weak and beggarly elements to which they have turned back is being under the law, which is what the argument is of Galatians. You are under the curse, but God has sent Jesus to redeem us from the curse of the law. So we establish that we're not under the law as a means of salvation or as a method of sanctification, which many people in the Jewish Messianic movement believe. They believe you must do it. So this passage bothers them. I have several books written by Messianic Jewish writers on Galatians, and they all, every last one of them, say the whole Christian world is wrong. The weak and beggarly elements are not Judaism and Jewish practices. Wow. So he mentions their former conduct, which is a problem. And then he mentions the present contradiction. Number two, you turn again to weak and beggarly elements. Well, what in the world is he talking about? Let me give you two things here before I answer you. First, it's obvious in the text that whatever they are inadequate. The inadequacy of the elements you once served, that's why he calls them weak and beggarly. They're like a poor person who has no money, nothing, and is homeless, sitting on the ground in some street. They are beggarly. They won't do anything for you. That's the inadequacy of the elements. But secondly, the involvement with them does not contribute to spiritual life and growth. Ye observe days, months, times, and years. Can you not understand why many churches believe that what they turn back to is to get back under the law again, or Torah observant? And I'm going to argue to you that that is not true. So I'm going to depart from the majority of Christian pastors and churches. They believe this passage, and along with Colossians 2, which we'll see in a moment, is all the proof they need to say we don't need to celebrate Jewish things at all, that the Jewish messianic movement is wrong. They are going back to the weak and beggarly elements, and that's what's taught and written in the commentaries on Galatians. And you have come to hear a completely opposite view. Now, let's set the stage for that. We have very clearly in verse 10 what appears to be a Jewish argument. You observe days and months and times, but the years, not so much. Well, look, folks, if the word days refers to the Shabbat, Sabbath days, if that's so, then I ask a simple question. Why did he not say Sabbath or Sabbath days? Because he does so in every other passage. First problem. And you will see it again when we read Colossians 2. Also, I ask the question, can Jewish commands and celebrations in the Bible, even though done by Jews, be termed weak and beggarly? I think not. I think our views to say they are shows how weak and beggarly we are. The Galatian people were not turning again to the law or Jewish practices, but they were turning to their former practices as pagans and loyal subjects of Rome. That's a completely different issue, and we need to understand it. You know, I took a wonderful course in university. One of my minors was ancient history, and I took probably one of the more enjoyable courses outside of Bible courses, even though it was a lot of Bible also. I took the study of Rome. I have notes that thick. The teacher was fantastic. I couldn't wait to get to that class every day. And so I do have a lot of Roman history in my blood, I'm sorry, but I do. I don't trust any of it to save me, but I do believe we need a little more carefulness from history to answer questions that we have about the Bible. Galatia was a Roman province, and that's where Paul went. These people are Galatian believers, and they're going back after Paul left. To what? To weak and beggarly elements, referring to pagan practices. For instance, Rome required a polytheistic view of all of its people. That's why the Jews were blamed for the burning of Rome by Nero in 64 AD. That was a very difficult time. But the Jews were a natural target because they did not want to worship the emperor, which was like the top god of all. They had altars set up in all the key Roman centers. For instance, Smyrna had one. So did Rome. So did Philippi. These were all Roman colonies. And everybody, including the Christians and the Jews, were required to burn incense on that altar to the emperor and declare that he is the ultimate true god of all the gods of Rome. They were a polytheistic society. They also had what we call guilds, or we'd call them unions today, trade guilds, which were run by the government. And it didn't matter what business you were in. You're going to pay big time to the government. You know, come to think about it, that sounds like what we got now. Anyway, but you had to pay, and you had to declare your allegiance to the emperor. And all the gods of Rome were considered to be lawful and real. And yet a lot of the senators in Rome piously did all of this and sacrificed to let the people know that we're with you, when in reality they didn't believe any of it. Now, to add to our understanding and to see how pastors deal with this, go to Colossians chapter 2. Once again, we have a passage that troubles people. Colossians 2. And pick it up at verse 16. And we'll read down to verse 23, the end of the chapter. Verse 16. Let no man, therefore, judge you in meat or in drink or in respect of a holy day or of the new moon or of the what? Sabbath days. So you see, when he did want you to understand a Jewish background, he would have mentioned the Sabbath, the one thing that would have clarified it. Now look at verse 17. Which are a shadow of things to come. Same argument of Hebrews chapter 10. But the body is of Christ. So the true believers, the central focus and person of all that we believe is Jesus Christ our Lord. I like what one pastor said in an article in the Orange County Register. He said, it appears to me from reading the New Testament that if Jesus is not mentioned in the church services, they are not doing what the Bible teaches. Oh, I agree with that. Verse 18, let no man beguile you of your reward in a voluntary humility and worshiping of angels. Wait a minute. Jews did not worship angels. Intruding into those things which he hath not seen, vainly puffed up by his fleshly mind, and not holding the head, which of course would be Jesus Christ, from which all the body, by joints and bands, having nourishment ministered and knit together, increaseth with the increase of God. So if we're going to grow, we need to center our focus on Jesus Christ our Lord. Amen. And not holding the head, he said. Now verse 20. Wherefore, if you be dead with Christ from the what? Rudiments, says Old King James, but it's the same word translated elements. Stokeion. If you be dead with Christ from the rudiments or the elements of the what? World. He would not say that if it was Judaism and Jewish practices. He wouldn't say it at all. Why, as though living in the world, are you subject to ordinances? Touch not, taste not, handle not, which all are to perish with the using, after the commandments and doctrines of, what does it say? I want to hear it. Men, that it cannot be the Torah. It can't be God's word. Which things have indeed a show of wisdom in will worship and humility and neglecting of the body. Rome was great for that. Not in any honor to the satisfying of the flesh.
0: You're listening to Hope for Today with David Hocking. He's sharing day one of his message, Tell the Truth, from Galatians chapter 4, verses 8 through 20. And we'll bring you day two of this message on our next broadcast. But for today, David's coming back in just a bit to wrap up what we've studied today and share some additional thoughts with you. Stay tuned for that. First, though, Matt's here, and we want to tell you about a couple of powerful Bible study resources. Matt?
2: Jim, the titles of our series in Ephesians show a power-packed journey of coming to Christ, what it means to be saved and saved by grace, and to living new life in Christ as part of the body of Christ with other believers, and surviving and thriving spiritually in our difficult times.
0: Matt, the miracle of the gospel, and it is the greatest miracle of all time. Salvation by grace.
2: Yeah.
0: There's nothing in any other religion or belief system that compares.
2: Yeah, we're not made right with God by an accumulation of good deeds. It's all about the perfect deed performed by Jesus Christ himself, fully God and fully man on that cross.
0: The redemption he secured there, and the absolute promise of eternal life for all who believe, secured when he rose from the dead.
2: You know, all of this and more are beautifully laid out inside Paul's epistle to the Ephesians.
0: And we know you'll enjoy David's series through the book, which starts November 3rd.
2: Now, we want the lessons in faith, fortifying insights of the series to stay with you, encouraging you for years to come.
0: And to help make that happen, Matt, we're making your dad's original sermon notes and outlines. These are the sermon notes and outlines he created when he was studying Ephesians and that he used to deliver the messages. And there are sermon notes and outlines for each message of the series available as a resource pack.
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3: 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If you want to know how to go to heaven or be born again, or to really get saved, you need to go to the Bible. For God so loved the world that he gave his only begotten Son, that whosoever

0: His Son. He has paid for our sin with his own precious blood. That's what the crucifixion was all about. And the grave couldn't hold him. The third day he rose again. He's alive. He ascended into heaven, and he's coming back for those who have put their trust in him. Why not open your heart to him right now? Just say, Lord, I confess my sin to you, and I believe that our Lord Yeshua, Jesus, he died for my sin and paid for it completely. I can't pay for it. He can. And he will forgive me if I open my heart to him. So I do that right now. Come into my heart, Lord Jesus. God bless you.
1: And dear friend, if you'd like to know more about what the Bible says, about becoming a Christian, having a personal relationship with Jesus Christ, we'd like to send you David's free booklet called What is Christianity? 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
1: 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I'm Dr. Catherine Albrecht, back to unpack some interesting test results after this.
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1: Believe it or not, there's a direct correlation between teen sleeping problems and the mental health of their parents. A four-year study observing 3,400 adolescents found that households rife with parental conflict were much more likely to have teens who went to bed late and woke up later. The principle is clear. If mom and dad are struggling, they have much less bandwidth to monitor their kids' sleep schedules, and teens cope with their difficult environments by endlessly scrolling on their phones into the wee hours of the morning. It's a sobering reminder that when mom and dad hurt, everyone hurts. I'm Dr. Catherine Albrecht for StartMail.com, the AI-free email alternative.
4: So the first sign of physical abuse was pushing me in the hallway after school one day. So I hadn't seen the jealousy yet.
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4: We were talking to a classmate after school one day, and we were debating on something kind of trivial. And wanting to look cool in front of his friend, I did a light-handed backslap on Brock's shoulder. And in response, he pushed me with both of his hands, and it was so hard that I fell backwards, slid on the floor, dropped all my books. I was mortified, and, you know, that time alarm bells went off in my head, but

0: was, I think I was in shock. I didn't know how to respond to that. You know, when you talk to your kids about dating, you know, here's how you respond to being hit isn't usually at the top of the list.
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0: Most kids don't know the difference between Monopoly money and real money, but as adults, we sure do. We learned that only the real thing has true value. And in the same way, when it comes to preachers in the Bible, it's vitally important to be able to tell the difference between a false teacher and those who are teaching the truth. That's what Alistair Begg is teaching us today on Truth for Life.
1: Can I encourage you to take your Bible and turn to 1 Timothy and chapter 6? We resume our studies this morning at verse 3. Just let me read verses 3, 4, and 5. If anyone teaches false doctrines and does not agree to the sound instruction of our Lord Jesus Christ, he is conceited and understands nothing. He has an unhealthy interest in controversies and quarrels about words that result in envy, strife, malicious talk, evil suspicions, and constant friction between men of corrupt mind who have been robbed of the truth and who think that godliness is a means to financial gain. At first sight, it may appear that Paul has made a sharp turn to the right or to the left following the second verse, because in the first and second verses, he has been dealing with this matter of slavery, encouraging slaves to show respect for all masters, making sure that they show no less respect for Christian masters, and pointing out that believing slaves should be the best of all. Now, how come this sudden change to the matter of finance and to the particular concern with those who would use godliness or religion as a means to that end? Well, if you note the end of verse 2, where he says, these are the things you're to teach and urge on the people, he has said this a number of times, and his concern is, as we've noted, that people would know how they ought to conduct themselves in the house of God. And so his concern is for simply another area of the church's teaching. It's the same concern for God's name and for his glory. And I think when we see it in that light, then we can see that there's a fairly obvious progression of thought. From the poor behavior of the slaves to the proud bellowing of the false teachers, the message of the gospel was being brought into disrepute. And having dealt with the matter of the poor behavior of slaves, he now turns to the proud bellowings of these false teachers. Now, he has addressed the matter of false teaching from the very beginning of his letter. And now here he is in chapter 6, nearing the end of his letter. And in verses 3, 4, and 5, he is dealing again with this matter of these false teachers. Now, it would appear from the instruction of the book, indeed from the instruction of the New Testament, it is clear, and from the surrounding historical information, that the church was full of wandering prophets. They were full of talk, and they had all kinds of versions of the gospel. And they were, in many ways, the religious equivalent of the secular sophists, namely, plying their trade. The sophists would give you a wee bit of philosophy for a fee. They would dazzle you with words for a price. And they would also gather around them groups of disciples whom they would teach to be able to dazzle others with their talk and philosophy for a small fee. The significant thing about these characters was that they could talk about just about anything. At the drop of a hat, they could give you a talk on all kinds of themes. Didn't matter if they cared about it. In most cases, they probably didn't. But at any moment, they could simply give you a little burst of something. It reminds me, at least, and some of you too, of your sortie into the Shakespeare's play Hamlet and the arrival of the players, you will remember, at Elsinore. And the introduction that Polonius gives to these players when he comes to Hamlet and he says to him, hey, the players are here, and then he describes them as follows. The best actors in the world, either for tragedy, comedy, history, or pastoral. Pastorical, comical, historical, pastoral. Tragical, historical, tragical, comical, historical, pastoral. Scene indivisible or poem unlimited. Seneca cannot be too heavy, nor Plautus too light, for the law of writ and liberty, these are the only men. And of course, Shakespeare is poking fun at the whole sort of sophisticated rhetorical notion by creating Polonius as this sort of bumbling galoot, which he is. And he is a verbose character manufactured by Shakespeare to poke fun at that whole approach to things. Now, that was present in the Greco-Roman world to which Paul is writing. And these individuals who were moving around the church would compete with each other for the applause of men and women. Chrysostom paints a picture of a public place in Corinth with all the different kinds of competitors, as he refers to them, in full blast. Listen to this. You might hear many poor wretches of sophists shouting and abusing each other, and their disciples, as they call them, squabbling, and many writers of books reading their stupid compositions, and many poets singing their poems, and many jugglers exhibiting their marvels, and no small number of traders driving their trades. Like men walking in the dark, they move always in the direction of the clapping and the shouting. What a dramatic phrase. Like men walking in the dark, they move always in the direction of the clapping and the shouting. Now, lest we're tempted to think for even a microsecond that somehow or another we are removed from this, both by the passing of time and the geographical separation, we need only to think for a moment or two and to recognize that Chrysostom, describing a first century scene, has described many a sorry scene in contemporary evangelicalism. He has described, sadly, a number of conferences. He has described a number of conventions which takes place regularly across the country, where you can see the jugglers and hear the clowns and listen to the talks and be marveled and dazzled by all the passing superstars. Beware, says Paul. Beware. You see, Paul is gravely concerned that the people that are under his care would be instructed in the gospel. He said this from the very beginning in verse 3 of chapter 1. He says, I went to Macedonia. I urged you to stay there in Ephesus. Why? So that you may command certain men not to teach false doctrines any longer. And it's no surprise that as he begins the end of his instruction, he is back pointing out that if anybody teaches, verse 3 of chapter 6, false doctrine, and it does not agree to the sound instruction of our Lord Jesus and to godly teaching, then you need to be very, very careful in dealing with them. Now, his concern for Christian doctrine is in direct contrast to periods of the church's life where we have shown a kind of indifference to the matters of doctrine, which is sadly apparent in far too many quarters, and it is very, very scary. We understand that God is sovereign, and we know that the gates of hell will not prevail against the advance of the church which Jesus is building. Therefore, we are not despondent, but neither are we unduly optimistic. We want to be realistic. And here it is, loved ones. Unless there is the transition about which Paul is so concerned, and he comes to it in his second letter, and he says, the things that you have heard from me, the same entrust to faithful men who will be able to teach others also. Paul is so concerned that the main things and the plain things of the gospel would be grasped by successive generations, so that the gospel would be maintained in its purity down through the corridors of time. And it is in an understanding of what is true that people then will be able to detect what is false. And so Paul sets out for his readers two things. Number one, he gives the characteristics of these false teachers. And then number two, he gives the consequences of their false teaching. Now, let me just go through it with you each in turn. First of all, what are the characteristics of these false teachers? Number one, according to verse 4, they are conceited. They have fat heads. They are so inflated with pride that they are blind to the truth. They regard themselves as being in the know. They know this, they know that, they know it all. You have the impression that they are simply know-it-alls. But says Paul, these individuals are at best confused, and at worst, they are corrupt. Now, this is no new theme for Paul. It runs through all of his letters. You can find it in Romans chapter 1, verse 22, 1 Corinthians 8 in the opening verses, and in Titus. And we will turn to the Titus reference since it's so close. In Titus, his concern is the same. Verse 15 of Titus 1, to the pure all things are pure, but to those who are corrupted and do not believe, nothing is pure. In fact, both their minds and their consciences are corrupted. They claim to know God, but by their actions they deny him. They are detestable, disobedient, and unfit for doing anything good. Now, these are the individuals he's referring to in 1 Timothy 6. Listen to how Phillips puts this notion of empty-minded conceit. He's paraphrasing the verse 4. If anyone tries to teach some doctrinal novelty which is not compatible with sound teaching, then he is a conceited idiot. Has a sort of politically correct ring to it, doesn't it? Doesn't that make you wince a little bit in your chair? Because the postmodern context in which we live has no place for any absolute, has no place for any touchstone, has no standard by which anything can be judged. Therefore, everybody is judged on their own merits and demerits. And if he's a nice man and has an idea, then he has gained a listening and we couldn't say anything about him. Not so, says Paul. The fact is that if he has a fat head and a big mouth and he is teaching that which is not in accord with the sound instruction of the Lord Jesus Christ, then he is, to quote the New English Bible, a pompous ignoramus. A pompous ignoramus has a ring to it. I like it. Such an individual is more interested in attaching people to himself than he is in attaching people to Jesus Christ. You bring this right down to the grassroots, this is how it goes. He is more concerned to add people's names to his mailing list than he is concerned to see people grow in their knowledge of the Lord Jesus Christ. He is more concerned to get letters from individuals that have money in them to support the radio program than he is to see people's lives touched and transformed by the power of the gospel. He is more concerned to hear his own name spoken about and bandied around and become notorious than he is concerned to hear the name of Christ praised and honored amongst a growing number of people. So, just in case we're tempted to think we're talking about anybody, you can't preach the sermon to others until first you preach it to yourself. So we have a 1-800 number. We have thousands and thousands of people I have never met on our mailing list. We have growing notoriety across the country, from coast to coast and in all kinds of cities. And it is possible for us to become pompous ignoramuses. More concern to press our own views than to convey the good news of the Bible. Such individuals are an antithesis to Michelangelo. Did Michelangelo paint the Sistine Chapel? How do you know? You weren't there. Ha ha. That's good, because I wrote that down, but I wasn't sure. It's just my broad background of knowledge, you know. He said humbly. But It's reported that when he painted the Sistine Chapel and the ceiling, that he taped a candle to his forehead to prevent his own shadow intruding on the work. And Paul says, the trouble with these characters, first of all, is they need a whole ring of candles wrapped around their forehead because they love it when their shadow intrudes upon the work. Characteristic number one, conceited. Characteristic number two, controversial. Now notice the phrase, it's very important. He has an unhealthy interest in controversies. Now, that's different from being a controversial character, right? Because you can be controversial for all kinds of good reasons. If you believe in purity, you'll be a controversial person in your high school. That's good. If you believe in integrity, you will be a controversial person in the filling out of expense reports in your sales team area. That's good. If you're concerned to uphold the truth of the Bible in terms of the Trinity, in terms of the deity of Christ, in terms of the fact of the resurrection, then you will be a controversial person. But you may be a controversial person as a result of holding a controversial view, but it is not on account of the fact that you have an unhealthy interest in controversy. That's what he's referring to. These people get off on being controversial. This is what rings their bell, floats their boat. They love controversy. They have an unhealthy interest in it, and they love to quarrel about words. Phillips paraphrases it, his mind is a morbid jumble of disputation and argument. So whenever this chap speaks, whenever you move around him, he's always got some deal going, you know. He's always got some little twist to it, some way of looking at it. There's always a little unique specter to it all. You never feel like he is upholding the sound instruction of the Lord Jesus. There's always this twist. This, he says, is the kind of person who, in an unhealthy manner, is stimulated by word battles. And these word battles prove to be nothing more than verbal quibbles. Such an individual, instead of putting off his shoes from his feet because the ground is holy before the burning bush, wants to take photographs of the burning bush and send it out to all the people on his mailing list. You won't want to miss the striking picture of the burning bush that I have for you this month, for an offer of no less than, you know how it goes. This kind of individual loves to debate theories about the return of Jesus Christ, but doesn't live in purity, doesn't live in holiness, doesn't live with a zealous concern for evangelism. This kind of individual loves to debate which English translation of the Bible is the absolute right translation, while not reading his Bible or obeying his Bible or sharing his Bible with anybody else. You know the kind of person I mean, don't you? They come up to you and out of the blue, it's the first question. Did you read the book by Mrs. So-and-so on the versions of the Bible? Yes, I did. Somebody sent it to me. In fact, three people sent it to me. They wanted me to understand that the NIV is a heretical translation of the Bible and that I should stop using it. Now, two of them I put in the round file and one I kept for history's sake. It's on my shelf. But it is a battle about words. It is spurious. It is an unhealthy interest in controversy, and it's not the issue. But certain individuals are never happy unless they're stirring up controversy. Says Trapp in an earlier day, the wit, i.e. the skill and ability, because wit has a different connotation now, doesn't it? But let's say the skill and ability of heretics and schismatics will better serve them to devise 1,000 shifts to elude the truth, then their pride will suffer them once to yield and acknowledge it. So in other words, their ability allows them always to be doing the soft shoe shuffle around the Bible. They've always got a little angle on it. You never can get them to stand still for a moment. Instead of their ability bringing them down underneath the instruction of God's word. They're conceited. They're controversial. Thirdly, they're corrupted. He comes back to these individuals in verse 5. We'll deal with the interim verses in a moment, but in verse 5, he comes back to them. That's what he says. This constant friction takes place between men of corrupt mind. Not only has their unhealthy interest infected others, as we're about to see, but it has led to their own personal corruption and decay. These false teachers, somehow or another, in the past, were acquainted with the truth. But it is clear that they were never arrested by the truth. They pandered to it, but they were not possessed by it. Acquainted, but not arrested. See, there's all the difference in the world, is there not? Between being simply acquainted with a matter and that matter having somehow or another burned itself into the core of our beings. So we can deal with things at arm's length. We can talk, for example, about whatever it is that we may have a modicum of knowledge on. The double circulatory system of the heart, the only thing I ever understood in biology. So I can give you 50 cents worth on that, but if you press me with one good question, I'll collapse. But I can talk about it. I have some acquaintance with it. But when I talk to my dad on the phone and he tells me how his legs are all swollen up and his knees are fat and his legs seem to weigh 85 pounds each and he can't walk around, then suddenly the news of the double circulatory system arrests me. It impacts me. It's not a biology textbook, it's a life. It's a relationship. Now, for men and women who wander around the fringes of religion, it is increasingly possible to be acquainted with all kinds of things, both as listeners as well as teachers. So we're acquainted with it all. We're inoculated against it because we have a modicum of knowledge. And as a result of that, we're able to deflect different approaches that come our way. And we can answer in this way and answer in that because we have sufficient knowledge of the truth, but it has not arrested us. And that's the factor in relationship to these teachers. They can talk at the drop of a hat, but there is no passion in their souls. There is no change in their lives. There is no conviction that drives them. You think you're at a performance. They can move you, stir you. And if you're stupid enough, you'll buy their stuff and their tapes and their books and attend their conferences and go down the Cuyahoga River on a banana skin. These individuals have lost their hold on the truth because the truth clearly never had a hold on them. Their inner orientation, their mental attitude has been diverted and corrupted. They're so full of themselves that there's actually no place for any truth inside of them. There's no place left.
0: 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I'm Bob Lapine. Thanks for joining us today. Tomorrow, we'll find out why false teaching needs to be addressed as soon as it's identified. The Bible teaching of Alistair Begg is furnished by Truth for Life, where the learning is for living.
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3: Thanks, Shauna. You know, I remember one time backstage at a conference where I was speaking, I noticed a sticky note on the logistical outline for the program, and on the note was scribbled, Johnny, the suffering lady. I guess the stage manager had forgotten my name or something, but he knew I was that lady who spoke a lot about suffering. And it made me wonder if that's what most people think. Do they see me as the suffering lady? I guess it's true that I speak and write a lot about afflictions, about my pain and paralysis, but I only do it as a way of sharing the goodness of God in it and the glorious sufficiency of His grace to sustain us through those awful afflictions. I look at my own disability and I want us all to see the provisions that God makes for us when we suffer and how we as Christians can handle pain and problems. Rather how we should handle those things. And a great Bible verse to help us handle any suffering is 1 Peter chapter 4, verse 19. Those who suffer according to the will of God should commit themselves to their faithful Creator and continue to do good. That's being patient and not complaining. So, if today you are dealing with chronic pain, the loss of a job, or migraines, or rejection from a loved one, if you are suffering according to the will of God, and that means God knows about your problems, trials, and He's allowing it for a purpose, then commit yourself to your faithful Creator, that's trusting God, and continue to do good. That's obeying Him. When you make this a practice, it'll strip away all worldly desires that compete for your heart, and it'll make you cling more closely to Jesus Christ. And that's when you delight not only in the blessings of Christ, but in the sweetness of Christ Himself. And I will say, Christ has become the biggest blessing in my afflictions. So if you are having a difficult day, if you are bewildered by pain, or wrestling, wondering which way to turn, or even if you're worried about your future, take advice from 1 Peter chapter 4. Commit yourself to your faithful Creator and continue to do good. Actually, when you think of it, it sounds a lot like Proverbs 3, verse 6. Commit your way to the Lord, and He will direct your path. Once you commit your ways to God and trust Him with your future, there is no need to worry or wonder. Because Jesus, the Son of God, who died for you, has, in that very act, proved Himself to be totally trustworthy. And Psalm 16 assures you that He holds your lot. That is, He holds your life and everything that is yours. He holds it all, past, present, and future, in His hands. So take it from the suffering lady. If in a hard trial you trust God and continue to do good, Christ is going to be everything to you. No pain, absolutely no problem, will be able to overwhelm the sweetness of knowing Jesus in your afflictions. And every trial you experience after that, it'll only enhance that sweetness. Christ knows your every sorrow. He's cognizant of every pang in your wounded heart. So you who suffer according to the will of God today, commit yourself to your faithful Creator and continue to do good.
2: Oh, that is so true, Johnny. Those who learn to trust Christ through suffering will know Him so much better. And we thank you, Johnny, the suffering lady, for giving us 1 Peter 4, verse 19 today. It's the way we share hope here at johnnyradio.org.
4: With SRN News, I'm John Scott. At a rally in Youngstown, Ohio, President Trump touted his administration's efforts to reduce crime.
5: The crime that we do have is much less, you know, it's not killing and stabbings, and it's really much less. And I saw a person coming in from Memphis, said, sir, it's the most, nobody talks about it. I said, talk about what? Where do you live? Memphis, Tennessee. I said, so what is it? It's like we're living in a different country. In 6 months, what you've done to Memphis, it's safe. We walk outside now. We can breathe. We're not worried about being shot.
4: The president appeared with Senator John Husted, the incumbent facing a close challenge from former Democratic Senator Sherrod Brown. Cleanup efforts ongoing after Hurricane Isis. 5 deaths blamed on that storm. 1 person dead, at least 4 injured at Six Flags over Georgia after an incident. It happened on the Goliath roller coaster. This is SRN News.
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8: As James said, count it all joy when you fall into various trials. Wait, what?
9: Waves of happiness may not sweep over us when problems and pressures come our way. But Pastor Greg Laurie points out how to choose a positive response.
8: I know this is hard. I know you wish it wasn't happening. I know you wish it was over. But despite that, I'm going to choose to rejoice regardless of my emotions. Make a choice to rejoice.

0: Trees with the strongest root systems are not those where a breeze blows gently through the leaves. No, the strongest trees face challenging winds, which cause their root systems to grow deeper. Could it be that God is revealing a lesson about how winds of adversity affect our spiritual roots? Today on A New Beginning, Pastor Greg Laurie helps us see what's happening when trials and tribulations are blowing against us. We'll learn how to embrace the growth and find joy in the journey.
1: So I remember when I was a brand new Christian. I'd just given my life to Jesus Christ, and the Christians came to me and said, "Now, Greg, we want to tell you you're going to go through trials." And my response was, "What? I'm going to go on trial? What? No, no. You're going to go through trials." I said, "I don't know what that means." They said, "A trial is a time when maybe you don't sense God's presence, or you're going through a hardship or a difficulty. That's called a trial, okay?" And they said, "And you're also going to get tempted by the devil." And I didn't know anything about the devil. I just believed in Jesus. "Wait, there's a devil for real?" "Yes." "Oh, this, okay. How will I know when I'm getting tempted by the devil?" They said, "You'll know." And I did. Because the first time a temptation came, it was so overt, it was almost laughable. So I'm still in high school, and there's this really attractive girl, and I noticed her, but I never talked to her. And so after class one day, I'm a brand new believer. I've got a little button on with a little picture of Jesus on it, and she walks up to me and says, "Hi, what's your name?" And I momentarily forgot my name. Like, why is this pretty girl talking to me? I don't know what to say. And she says, "You're really cute," which I was. I'm just dumbfounded. I go, "What is happening?" And she says, "Hey, my parents, we have a cabin in the mountains, and they're going to not be there this weekend. Would you like to go to the mountains with me and spend the weekend with me?" I thought, this is temptation. Yeah, because, and here's how I knew, because stuff like that never happened to me, okay? I know you probably think I was some magnet for beautiful women. No, actually, I wasn't. That never happened. I know you didn't think that either, but it never happened. I thought, this is clearly a temptation. Well, listen, we're all going to be tempted, and we're all going to go through trials. And I wish I could say, after 30 years of walking with the Lord, it all stops. No, it does not. It continues on. So I want to talk to you about how to deal with trials and temptations. And I wonder if I'm talking to someone right now who's going through a fiery trial. It's just seemingly out of nowhere. The bottom has dropped out for you. And it's just like problem after problem, trouble after trouble keep coming your way, and you're wondering why. Or maybe I'm talking to somebody who is in the hot water of temptation, and it's just hitting you left and right. You're getting tempted to do the wrong thing. Wicked thoughts keep jumping into your mind seemingly out of nowhere, but they're not out of nowhere. The Bible calls those, King James, the fiery darts of the wicked one. And here's how it works. You're maybe worshiping. You're lifting your hands to the Lord, and all of a sudden, this evil thought, like, where did that come from? It came from the devil. Maybe that's happening to you right now, and you're wondering why. But listen to this. Maybe one of the reasons it's happening to you right now is not because you're not doing well spiritually, but because you are. Maybe one of the reasons it's happening to you right now is because you are a threat to the devil and his demonic forces. In other words, you're on the right track spiritually. It's been said, Christians are a lot like tea bags. You don't know what they're made of until you put them in hot water. Maybe you're in hot water right now. But then I'm talking to somebody who would say, you know, actually, I can't remember the last trial I went through, and I can't remember the last time I was tempted to do evil. Aren't I wonderful? No, you're probably just lame. You know the old expression, you don't kick a dead horse? Maybe the devil looks at you and says, well, they're effectively immobilized. They're no threat to me. Why waste my time with them? I'm going after that Christian that's out there making a difference, that Christian that's sharing the gospel, that Christian that is serious about their walk with God. If you engage in sharing your faith, you will come under spiritual attack, but don't let that discourage you. Let it encourage you. Remember, Jesus said that we're the church and the gates of hell would not prevail against us. Have you ever wondered what that actually means? The gates of hell, think of a fortress. You've seen movies where there's a castle that's being stormed and they come in with a battering ram and they pour the boiling oil over the side of the wall, right? Okay, so we're the ones with the battering ram. The fortress is the kingdom of darkness. So we're coming in and the devil's trying to stop us. So when Jesus says the gates of hell will not prevail against you, what he means is those gates won't keep you out. Keep pressing in. That's why we're always looking for new, creative, innovative ways to reach unexpected people in unexpected places with the gospel. That's why we do our crusade. That's why we're in media like radio, television, social media. That's why we're working on these films right now, because we can reach people with a film that would not necessarily even show up in a church. But we all need to be looking for creative ways to reach people with the gospel. Anyway, so back to the book of James. All right, so James 1, verse 1. James, a bondservant of God and of the Lord Jesus Christ, to the 12 tribes which are scattered abroad. Greetings, my brothers. Count it all joy when you fall into various trials, knowing that the testing of your faith produces patience. But let patience have its perfect work, so that you may be complete and perfect, lacking nothing.
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0: Well, today, Pastor Greg is kicking off a new series in James called Walk This Way. Let's continue.
1: I'm ready to give you point number one. We need to make a choice to rejoice when we go through times of trial. We need to make a choice to rejoice. Look at verse 2 again. My brothers, count it all joy when you fall into various trials. Another translation says, count it pure, unmixed, complete, and total joy. Wait, what? When I'm going through a trial, I'm supposed to have total joy during that time? Well, what does that even mean? James is not saying that trials themselves are joy, because usually they are not. Hebrews 12:11 says, no discipline seems pleasant at the time, but painful. So when James is saying, consider it joy, he's just saying, make a choice to rejoice. I know this is hard. I know you wish it wasn't happening. I know you wish it was over. But despite that, I'm going to choose to rejoice regardless of my emotions. See, that's very important. This is not a matter of feelings. This is a matter of the will. The more we rejoice in our testings, the more we realize they're not liabilities, but privileges. Ultimately helpful, not harmful, no matter how severe they may appear. Here's an example of Paul and Silas thrown into a dungeon for preaching the gospel. Yet we read at midnight, Paul and Silas sang praises to God, and the other prisoners were listening. Philippians 4 says, rejoice in the Lord always. And again, I say rejoice. Or take poor Job. Oh, Job. He was living the greatest life ever. Beautiful estate, wonderful children, a very successful career. Everything was going Job's way. And then a series of attacks came against Job. Why? Because he was a godless man? No, listen. Because he was a godly man, they came. Because God was bragging on Job in heaven and the devil was listening in. And the Lord said to Satan, a fallen angel, with other angels, the Lord said, have you considered my servant Job a perfect and upright man, one that fears God and shuns evil? Satan heard that and said, oh, give me a break. Give me a little time with Job. We'll see what he's made of. When I read that story, I'm thinking, Lord, if you're ever, even for a moment, feeling proud of me, can you keep it to yourself? Especially if the devil is within earshot. So, you know, even the Job's friends, who ended up not being the greatest friends, were watching this. They suggested, you must have done something really bad for this to happen to you. Actually, it was the opposite. He was doing something really good, you see. But so then a series of calamities befell Job. He lost his possessions. He lost his children. He lost his health. He's covered in huge boils. Medical experts have tried to figure out what was happening to him. Maybe it was leprosy. Maybe it was extreme melanoma, which is a form of skin cancer, whatever it was. He was covered head to toe in these boils and was using a fragment of broken pottery to scratch at it. Just a pathetic sight. But yet we read that Job fell down before God and said, naked came I from my mother's womb, and naked shall I return. The Lord gives, and the Lord has taken away. Blessed be the name of the Lord. Powerful. You make a choice to rejoice. We need a theology of thanksgiving, an attitude of gratitude. And by the way, this attitude of choosing to rejoice when things are not going well will not only help you spiritually, it will help you physically as well. Research shows that grateful people experience fewer aches and pains, and they also feel healthier than other people. A researcher on the topic of gratitude made this statement, and I quote, gratitude reduces toxic emotions ranging from envy and frustration. It reduces depression and actually increases happiness. Experts say grateful people sleep better too. Isn't that interesting? Just choosing to be grateful, making a choice to rejoice despite the circumstances that you're going through. You know, gratitude can change your mood. Might just start with a smile. It takes 17 muscles to smile, 43 to frown. And they've discovered that smiling triggers mind-boosting neurotransmitters, endorphins, serotonin, and dopamine. Just smiling. So smile. Right now, smile. Go. Pretty good. You're not smiling, sir. Come on now. Yes. Just smile. I don't feel like smiling. Smile anyway. Point number two. Trials happen to make us stronger in every way. Trials happen to make us stronger in every way. Look at verse 3. Knowing the testing of your faith produces patience, but let patience have its perfect work, that you may be perfect and complete, lacking nothing. Now, by the way, the word patience is probably not the best translation. I'm reading from the New King James Version here. It comes from a Greek word that translates out to toughness or fortitude. Another translation uses the word endurance or staying power, okay? So trials come into our life to produce endurance and staying power. Trials make you stronger, not weaker. A modern translation of James 3:4 goes as follows. So let it grow, and don't try to squirm out of your problems. For when your patience is finally in full bloom, you're ready for anything, strong in character, full and complete. I like that translation. It's a lot like going to the gym. You break down the muscle to build up the muscle. The same is true spiritually. So trials are like God's gym, where we're broken down in order to be built up. Trials take our faith from the realm of theory to reality, so we can start living out our faith in the real world. I wish I could tell you that you get to a certain stage and the trials stop, and the temptations cease, but that day will not come until we get to heaven. So until that day, we need to press on. And what do? Verse 2, count it all joy when you encounter these trials. Give God the glory and count it all joy.

0: Pastor Greg Laurie, pointing out the value of trials in our lives. Good encouragement for the challenging but productive times of the Christian life. And Pastor Greg has more to come from this message here on A New Beginning. Now, Pastor Greg, somebody may be listening right now who's facing some difficult challenges, some trials. Maybe they don't particularly count themselves as religious, but boy, they could really use some help right now.
1: Yes, sometimes God will let us go through hardships so he'll get our attention. The psalmist said, "Before I was afflicted, I went astray, but now I have kept your word." So maybe something's happening in your life that's caused you to look up, as in looking up to God, and you're saying, "Help." Listen, that's not a bad place to be. In fact, that's a really good place to be. It's been said, when you get to the end of yourself, you get to the beginning of God. Do you feel like you're at the end of yourself right now? Then why don't you pray? In fact, I would like to lead you in a prayer. Maybe you've never prayed before. You don't even know how to start praying. That's okay. Prayer is just talking to God. Let me lead you in a simple prayer. You could pray it after me, in fact. And this is a prayer where you're asking God to enter into your situation, but more significantly, you're asking Christ to enter into your life. See, that's what being a Christian is. It's having Christ living inside of you. It's a relationship, not some religious thing. So if you would like a relationship with God, if you would like God to walk with you through your times of difficulty, you could pray this prayer after me right now. Just pray these words if you would. Lord Jesus, I'm scared and I need your help. And I'm asking you to enter my life. I'm asking you to forgive me of my sin. I know that you died on the cross for my sin and rose again from the dead. But I want to receive you now as my Savior and my Lord. So I invite you into my life and I choose to follow you from this moment forward. Thank you for hearing this prayer. And thank you for answering this prayer. In Jesus' name I pray. Amen.
0: Amen. 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Well, we're so glad to have a special guest with us today. Well-known author, speaker, and apologetics expert, Dr. Frank Turek. And he's the co-author of the book, I Don't Have Enough Faith to Be an Atheist. Dr. Turek, let me ask you this. What piece of evidence do you have that the New Testament writers were indeed telling the truth?
2: The book has a chapter called The Top 10 Reasons We Know the New Testament Writers Told Us the Truth or Telling the Truth. But let me just give you one from I Don't Have Enough Faith to Be an Atheist. There's something called embarrassing testimony. What's embarrassing testimony? Embarrassing testimony shows that if the author or authors of a given text, not just the Bible text, but any historical text, if they are telling you embarrassing facts about the writer or writers, it's probably true. Why? Because you're not going to invent things that make you look bad, that embarrass you. You might invent things that make you look good, but you won't invent things that make you look bad.
1: Yeah.
2: And the New Testament is filled with embarrassing stories and details that make the writers and even Jesus look bad when they never would have done this. For example, Peter's called Satan by Jesus. He's the leader and he's called Satan. Peter says, "Lord, I'll never deny you." What does he wind up doing? He denies him three times. At the crucifixion, all the disciples, with the exception of one, they all run away. They're cowards. And the women are the brave ones. Now, in that culture, a woman's testimony was not considered on par with that of a man. So you would never say the women were the first witnesses, but all four Gospels say the women were the first witnesses. Why? Because that's the way it really happened. The disciples are doubtful after they see Jesus risen. In Matthew 28, 17, it says, as he's given them the Great Commission, you know, go therefore, make disciples of all nations. Notice he doesn't say make believers. He says make disciples. Anyway, as he's given them the Great Commission, it says in there in verse 17, some believed, but some doubted. What? They're doubting he's resurrected when he's standing resurrected right in front of them. And then Jesus is called a madman. He's called demon-possessed. You think they invented this? He has his feet wiped with the hair of a prostitute, which easily could have been seen as a sexual advance. And there's even prostitutes in his bloodline. Rahab, Tamar. Yeah. David is a bad guy to a certain extent. He's in the bloodline. Bathsheba's in the bloodline. She's an adulterer with David. They're not making this up. You don't find embarrassing details even today when you think about this, Dave. I mean, you look at, say, the press secretary. It doesn't matter who's in the White House. What does the press secretary always do? The press secretary always spins things as being very complimentary of the president. Nothing embarrassing ever happens, right? Why? Because we hide embarrassing details when the Bible highlights them and says that all these bad things occurred. In fact, even if you look at the Old Testament, Dennis Prager, who's not a Christian, but he's a Jewish believer in Yahweh, he says, one of the reasons I know that the Old Testament is true is because no people group would ever invent such an embarrassing history of themselves, right? Never would. Egypt's history is all glowing about the pharaohs. Israel's history is we keep sinning. We keep getting judged. Why? Because they're telling the truth. So I would ask Dennis, if embarrassing testimony shows the Old Testament's true, it also shows the New Testament's true. So we unpack all this, and I don't have enough faith to be an atheist, the new edition. But I think that's one of the most intuitive arguments that the New Testament writers are not inventing any of this. It's embarrassing, and they're writing it down.
1: So these are just...

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3: I'm John Erickson Tata. Recently, I was out running errands with my friend Kara. We ran into Costco to pick up a few bars of soap and hand cream. The guy at the checkout rang up my items and said, "Is this it? You're only buying 2 items at Costco?" I felt a little sheepish buying so little, but I knew what he meant. Costco is a place where you are expected to go away with a lot. I told Kara as we left that I felt as though I had missed out. And that's when she commented, "You know, we often approach God's warehouse of grace in the same way, only grabbing what we need for the moment. But God has Costco-sized grace for us all, and he's promised to supply our needs according to his riches in Jesus." Oh, friend, that is a lot of grace. So let's remember Hebrews chapter 4 and come boldly to God's throne, where we will always find more than enough grace for every need.
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6: 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Exhibit 4B. In 1879, a brilliant Oxford graduate, William Ramsay, set out to Asia Minor to disprove the historical accuracy of the New Testament. He had always been taught by his professors that the Bible was largely a hoax, and he never questioned it. So he assumed it would be an easy task, finding many historical and archaeological proofs that the Bible was inaccurate and fabricated. He focused on the ancient Roman culture, where much of the Book of Acts in the Bible supposedly took place. He pored over many ancient documents and records, locations, topography, officials' titles, administrative boundaries, customs, and even archaeological structures. He was going to leave no stone unturned to prove the New Testament was a hoax. But to his astonishment, he didn't find a single contradiction or inaccurate statement. In fact, he had to honestly conclude that the Book of Acts was in perfect harmony with history. William Ramsay was so shaken by his discoveries that he later himself became a follower of Jesus. One more reason to believe. 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
3: 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And in response, he pushed me with both of his hands. And it was so hard that I fell backwards, slid on the floor, dropped all my books. I was mortified. And, you know, that time alarm bells went off in my head. But I was in shock. 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

0: 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God is still on the throne, and prayer changes things. Welcome to a brand new week of bringing clarity to the chaos. This week, Josh Davis will reveal the latest headlines from the end times. Dr. Lonnie Shipman will help us honor the 500th anniversary of William Tyndale. And today, Columbus Day, we're going to learn about the real Christopher Columbus from historian Bill Federer. 10 days, that's all that's left before Prophecy in the News Live comes to Bristol, Virginia. And if you haven't registered, now is the time. October 22nd through the 24th, that's 3 days with three distinct themes: apologetics, Bible prophecy, and mysteries of the Bible verse. You'll hear from Josh Davis, Micah Van Hus, Mac Dominic, Mark Lindstedt, Larry Stamm, Dr. Kenneth Hill, Dr. Lonnie Shipman, and more. 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October 22nd through the 24th at Exit 7 in Bristol, Virginia. 10 days to go, so get your tickets now. Today is Columbus Day, but how much of what we think we know about Christopher Columbus is actually true? Historian and best-selling author Bill Federer joins us today to separate fact from fiction and uncover the faith, motivations, and remarkable story of the real Christopher Columbus. Here's Dr. Larry Spargimino with Bill Federer.
1: We're going to start the week with an old friend of this ministry, a dynamic speaker who has been a blessing to the church. His name is Bill Federer. I've read a lot of books and I've listened to a lot of speakers, but Bill Federer shines. He really does. He has a fantastic memory. Once he gets started talking about God and country, he has just a never-ending flow of information. Now, I want to share with you how Bill Federer has ministered personally to me. Many years ago in the 1990s, Southwest Radio Church aired programs with Dr. Noah Hutchings and Bill Federer. They were talking about Bill Federer's book, new at that time, America's God and Country Quotations. I was not with Southwest Radio Church at that time, but I was an avid listener to WHCB Radio 91.5 FM in Bristol, Tennessee, the Tri-Cities area. You know, I listened to those programs that Dr. Hutchings did with Bill Federer. What a blessing. That was a time when many were doubting our roots as Americans in the Word of God, and I was amazed from Bill Federer's quotations, from his knowledge of the Word of God, and from his knowledge of the founders of America, his impeccable research, his knowledge of the Bible, and what motivated the founders. It was such a blessing to me. As Americans, we do have Christian roots. Everything that you and I love about America can be traced back to our godly roots and to the Word of God. I guess we want to get real basic. Who were the Pilgrims and what was so treacherous about the 16th century?
2: Well, the Pilgrims were separatists from the Church of England, and they lived at a time when the government decided what everybody had to believe. I know it's sort of hard for us to imagine that you would have a government tell you what you can and cannot believe. But anyway, a little background to how they came into being. The Muslims had conquered Greece. They conquered North Africa. Matter of fact, when they conquered Egypt, they destroyed the oldest library in the world. They're in Cairo. They conquered Jerusalem, and then they conquered North Africa, and then they conquered Spain. Well, as the Muslims were conquering into Greece, the Greek scholars were fleeing west, and they were taking their Greek art and architecture, so this flood of Greek stuff into Europe we call the Renaissance. And then the scholars fled with their Greek New Testaments. And so now, for the first time in 1,000 years, the Western scholars like Erasmus can translate the Bible not just from Latin, but from Greek. And this re-interest in the original Greek language lays the foundation for the Reformation. And so a little background, the Reformation is where Martin Luther nailed his 95 theses or debate questions on the door of the Wittenberg Church. And some German princes have been wanting to break away from Rome. And so they said, okay, kingdom of mine, you're all now Lutheran. But it began to be this situation mounting in Europe where the Holy Roman Empire was having internal crises, and then the Muslims invade. And so in 1529, 100,000 Muslims surround Vienna, Austria, under Suleiman the Magnificent. And the Catholic Holy Roman Emperor is Charles V of Spain. He's now faced with a double dilemma. This Reformation started in 1517 by Martin Luther, and now 1529, 100,000 Muslims surrounding Vienna. He tries for several years to try to stop it, but it gets so serious of an Islamic invasion that he decides to make a deal with the Protestants, with the Lutherans, and it's called the Peace of Augsburg of 1555. It's the first treaty ever to recognize Protestants, and in this treaty is a little Latin phrase that had enormous repercussions. The phrase was, cuius regio, ius religio, which means whose is the reign, his is the religion. In other words, look, Protestant kings, believe whatever you want in your kingdoms. Let's just work together against these Muslims who are invading Europe because they want to kill us all. Anyway, it worked. It stopped the Islamic invasion. But in the next century, different kings believed different things. And each country had its own denomination, where you had Scotland was Presbyterian, Holland was Dutch Reformed, Northern Germany and Sweden were Lutheran, Switzerland was Calvinist, and Italy, Spain, France, Austria, Poland, Ireland remained Catholic, and England became Anglican. And so the Pilgrims were a branch off of the Anglican Church. So that's a long answer to a short question, but it at least gives a little bit of a setting to where these Pilgrims were, the situation that was building up of the Islamic threat on one side, but then these kings wanting you to believe the way they wanted on the other side.
1: Well, how did the kings, for example, of Spain, France, and England, and the Turkish sultans dominate people's lives? What do they do? How do they work that out?
2: Well, this was pretty interesting. So the king of Spain, Charles V, was the Holy Roman Emperor, and he's the most powerful guy in the world, right? So the King Ferdinand and then Queen Isabella sent Columbus to America. They have a daughter that is Joanna, and she marries the Prince of Austria, Philip, anyway. But she's considered Joanna the Mad. That's what they named her. And so she sort of deposed, well, their son is Charles V. And so Charles V of Spain sort of unites the Austrian Empire and the Spanish Empire. And then he has all the New World. He's really, really powerful. He's fighting France and actually captures the King of France, Francis I. And so Francis I writes to his mother, I've lost all save honor. And so after keeping him in prison for a while, the king of Spain says, look, if you surrender some of these territories that we've been disputing over and give up some lands here and there, I'll let you go. So Francis I agrees. He gets let go. And what does he do? Now that he's free, he makes a treaty with Spain's biggest enemy, the Ottoman Empire. So now you have France becoming friends with the Ottoman Turks and helping to upgrade their military and so forth. And so this causes Charles V to have to split his resources. You know, now he's got, more enemies. And so this allows the Muslim Sultan to capture all of Hungary and kill the King of Hungary, King Louis of Hungary. And so you begin to see this dissension. It's sort of political. You know, you have maybe Democrats and Republicans, and one party thinks, hey, if I side with the Muslims, it'll help me to have an advantage against this other party, not realizing that Islam has its own agenda, and they'll use you as much as they think they can use you. Well, so this is the setting, but kings and sultans decided what was going to be believed in their kingdom. They call it the divine right of kings, where the creator gives the power to the king, and he dispenses it to these underlings called subjects. Same thing in the Ottoman Empire. The Sultan claimed to be a successor of the messenger of Allah. And so his will was the law. And if you could buck him, you're bucking Allah and you get killed. So the kings determined what was going to be believed in their kingdoms. And a little bit of background is necessary. When the Muslims were invading Greece and destroying their libraries and artworks and all the Greek scholars were fleeing west, and this started the Renaissance. But in 1453, the Muslims conquered Constantinople. And this ends the land trade routes to get from Europe to India and China. People forget that Marco Polo, two centuries earlier, you know, the game the kids play around the pool, Marco Polo, he went from Venice, Italy to China in 1271. He brings back to Europe stories of gunpowder, thread from worms, silkworms, China plates. The Chinese invented the process that made the porcelain plates and had a monopoly on the process for two centuries. China invented the wheelbarrow, the compass, the Pony Express, the piñata, and the Chinese invented paper from tree pulp. And what did they print with? Paper currency. So instead of using papyrus reeds from the Nile, where we actually get the word paper comes from papyrus, instead of that for the source of paper, it was this tree pulp, and it came from China, and China printed currency. And so if you have currency in your wallet, the first paper currency in the world was China. Unfortunately, they printed too much of it, and that helped the Yuan dynasty to collapse. That's why they call their currency the Yuan, because it came from the Yuan dynasty. So the Europeans wanted to trade with India and China because it was technologically superior. And India had teas, dyes, and spices. But when the Muslims conquered Central Asia and sacked Constantinople in 1453, it ends the land trade routes, and that's when Columbus set sail looking for a sea route. And so so it's important to understand. So Spain is the one who sent Columbus to America. And so Spain has a monopoly on the New World for a century, and it's all theirs. For 1565, some French Protestants wanted to settle in Florida near Jacksonville, and the Spanish basically butcher them. And so so no other countries of Europe wanted to set foot on the New World, so they had their monopoly. And so it's interesting, in my book, I bring out all these attempts of Spain to settle North America. Now, they settled Central and South America primarily because there was gold and silver. The mountain in Peru called the Potosi, and that's where they got silver from. But they looked around North America, and they really didn't find any gold or silver. But they did have major settlements that failed. So one was in around Parris Island, South Carolina. 600 Spaniards come over. I mean, there was only 102 pilgrims. I mean, this is a major attempt. And they have Indian attacks and malaria and, you know, real cold winters. And the captain of the expedition dies. 100 of the African slaves they brought over run off and live with the natives. They consider those the first non-American people to assimilate, were these 100 Africans that came over. And one story that I just have to throw in here is when there was a Spanish guy named Narvaez. And he was going to settle around Tampa, Florida. And he has, among others on his ship, a guy named Cabeza de Vaca. Well, there's hurricanes. Their ships are smashed and land on the coast. And so they end up wandering around. There's 400 of them. They wander around on wild goose chases, and the Indians ambush them and kill a bunch. So now there's 80 of them. And they're back where their ships were, the wrecks. And they try to rebuild rafts out of the wreckage. They even take deer skins and pieces of wood, and they make bellows where you can blow the air through. And so they blow the fire to make it really hot, and they can melt the iron and fashion it into nails. And then they nailed their little rafts together. And there's like a half dozen rafts, and they float along the coast of, you know, the Gulf of Mexico, trying to get back to Mexico and eventually Mexico City. And they reach the mouth of the Mississippi River, and they're suddenly swept hundreds of miles out, and none of them are seen again except one. One shipwrecks near what is present-day Galveston, and they're arrested and enslaved by the Indians. And four of them escape, and one of them is Cabeza de Vaca. And guess what? He travels for the next 8 years through Texas, Arizona, New Mexico, and so forth, and he prays for the Indians, and he preaches the gospel, and he not only prays for the Indians, but the reports are that a lot of them got healed. And so he got the reputation as a faith healer, sort of a holy man, and none of the Indians would touch him, and they gave him red carpet treatment. So here he is traveling all around, you know, and he finally makes it back to Mexico City in 1536. And later, around 1540, he's sent to settle Buenos Aires, Argentina, Cabeza de Vaca. So a fascinating story. I had to throw that one in. But the Spaniards tried to settle America. They had Hernando DeSoto wandering around. He ends up dying, and they bury his body in the Mississippi River. There's Coronado out west. There is Ponce de Leon going around Florida looking for the Fountain of Youth. None of these can actually settle North America. And so there is a story that I throw in. The Spaniards, Columbus was a Genoan. He was not Spanish. And so immediately after he comes back after the first voyage with all the reports of the New World and the gold and the Indians being peaceful, the Spaniards get jealous of Columbus. And so he wanted to do another. He thought he was this close to China and India. He's wandering around Cuba with a letter from the King of Spain to the Grand Khan of China. I mean, he thinks he's this close. But instead of exploring the second voyage, he's saddled with 17 ships, 2,000 get-rich-quick Spaniards. And his hands are tied. He's like, I want to get out there and explore. And now they settle. He's not really good at being an administrator. And with hurricanes and Indian attacks and malaria, these Spaniards get upset at Columbus. He basically caves and lets them set up the feudal system. So in Europe, you had the system where you had a feudal lord, you had a big plot of land, whatever peasants were on there, they were tied to the land, and they sort of worked as servants for the feudal lord. And so Columbus lets them set this up in America, where these Spanish, you know, settlers, they get their plot of land, whatever Indians are on it, they claim are theirs, and they put them to work, unfortunately, digging for gold. What happens is, for about 50 years, the natives are enslaved, treated really bad. But then there's a guy named Bartolomé de las Casas. He lives at the same time that Martin Luther lives. Martin Luther originally was a Catholic priest, and Bartolomé de las Casas is a Catholic priest. Anyway, Bartolomé de las Casas spends his whole life trying to get the King of Spain to outlaw the enslavement of Native Americans. Mm-hmm. And when he's finally successful, that's when the greedy guys say, well, gee, if we can't enslave Native Americans, where can we get slaves? And someone said Africa. And so that began the African slave trade, where the Spaniards and later Portuguese would go to the Muslim slave markets, and they would buy Africans from the Muslims. You know, there was a big, Timbuktu was a big slave trading city where the Niger River, the river meets the caravan, and then, you know, all across Africa, there was Khartoum was a big Muslim slave trading city, and the Zanzibar coast, Tanzania, and well, there were dozens of these, and so the Europeans bought the Africans from the Muslims. And so that's sort of a chapter that's often left out. Well, these terrible Europeans in the slave trade, well, they were bought from Muslims because Muhammad was a white Arab and he owned Africans. Anyway, so the same time that Bartolomé de las Casas is working to free the slaves that were Native Americans, you have Martin Luther over in Europe beginning the Reformation. So it's sort of interesting. Bartolomé de las Casas was upset at the mass conversions. He says, we're converting them so much, you know, from the Virgin of Guadalupe picture and so forth, and that you're not adequately explaining the faith to them. And so he actually had debates with other, you know, friars saying, you know, you need to explain the gospel before you baptize them. Another was Sepulveda, and he was arguing that the Native Americans were inferior humans, so it was okay to enslave them. And so they had these big debates where Bartolomé de las Casas says, no, they're human beings. And if you read the debates, they're exactly like the pro-life debates today. Well, the babies are not fully human, therefore you can kill them, you know. But the Reformation takes place in Europe, and then you have John Wycliffe, who wants to translate the Bible into English, but he was before the printing press. John Huss does the same thing in the Czech Republic, but the printing press comes along, and this allows Martin Luther's Reformation to spread. And so I'll pause here, but there's a bunch of stuff in my book on the invention of the printing press.
0: We all know the story of the Pilgrims and the First Thanksgiving, or do we? 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There's a lot happening in our world right now, and plenty we need to talk about. Pastor Larry is back with Marvin McIlvaney to break down some of the most important news and bring biblical insight and perspective to the events unfolding around us.
1: Do you think that an atheist might endorse Christianity? That's amazing. I think, you know, okay, I'm a Christian. I'm a friend of Christianity. I say good things about it. But how about an atheist who doesn't believe in the existence of God? Well, prominent atheist Richard Dawkins gave a wonderful testimony to Christianity. Dawkins is the guy who wrote The God Delusion. He admitted that, quote, "There are no Christians, as far as I know, blowing up buildings. I'm not aware of any Christian suicide bombers. I'm not aware of any major Christian denomination that believes the penalty for apostasy is death." In an interview with the Times of London, Dawkins even went on to admit, he says, quote, "I have mixed feelings about the decline of Christianity insofar as Christianity might be a bulwark against something worse," close quotes.
3: Friedrich Nietzsche is a good example of what happens when the bulwark is torn down. Nietzsche saw Christianity as a moral weakness which leads people to believe in equality. He had no place in his thinking for the foolish idea that men and women should be regarded as equals. He was quite insistent that the first step in the advancement of society is the destruction of the physically and mentally handicapped. His writings are replete with the death of God, the importance of moral relativism, Aryan racism, and the coming Ubermensch, Hitler's Superman, who regarded Jews as vermin.
1: Well, yeah, Marvin, Nietzsche was a wild man. You know, he actually went insane at the end of his life. He went crazy. And I think Nietzsche is a good example of what's happening to our society. Okay, if we start thinking in a corporate sense like Nietzsche, we'll all go mad. Hey, maybe that's why there's so many killings. You ever think of that? But anyhow, that's another story. But Nietzsche is a good lesson for all of us. And take Yuri Gagarin. He lived from 1934 to 1968. He was the first human to journey into outer space. He was quoted by Nikita Khrushchev, who was making an anti-God speech. Quote, "Gagarin flew into space, but he didn't see any God there," Khrushchev approvingly said. Now, whether or not Gagarin had actually made that statement has been questioned, but the statement illustrates the impossibility of disproving the existence of God. No human being can prove a universal negative. Though atheists claim to be scientifically oriented and claim that empirical evidence is on their side, atheism is an act of human arrogance, making an insane leap of faith into a dark void. I mean, how can any human being say there's no God anywhere because I've been in every part, in every realm, in every cell? I mean, you know, maybe the atheist needs a new pair of glasses. He put the glasses on, he might see God. Friends, you know, there are so many Christians today who are really worried about the atheists. Don't be worried about them. They don't have a leg to stand on. The reason why they are atheists is because they're in a war against God. There's no empirical proof. There's no evidence that God does not exist. In fact, all the evidence is on the side that God does exist. Furthermore, that he sent his only begotten son, who's a lover of the entire world, whatever your color, he loves people. We have proof. The Americans used the Marshall Islands in the South Pacific as a testing ground for 67 nuclear detonations from 1946 to 1958, causing human and environmental catastrophes that persist to this day. The Marshall Islands are situated between Hawaii and Australia. Many of them are still uninhabitable at the present time. The largest detonation was Castle Bravo and was more than 1,000 times more powerful than the bombs dropped on Hiroshima and Nagasaki. When the Castle Bravo device was detonated, it left a crater 0.9 miles wide and 246 feet deep. You know, Marvin, power often concentrates itself in the hands of a few individuals. Benjamin Franklin, in his 1787 address to the Constitutional Convention, warned, quote, "There is scarce a king in 100 who would not if he could, follow the example of Pharaoh. Get first all the people's money, then all their lands, and then make them and their children servants forever. I am apprehensive that the government of the states may in future times end in monarchy, close quotes.
3: Pastor Larry, it seems that every Christian must be a person of faith and love. We need to be people who do good. We need to function as salt and light. Hebrews 6:10 says, "For God is not unrighteous to forget your work and labor of love." That means God remembers the good things we do. We can provide hope and joy to someone.
1: God remembers every time we have witnessed to someone, every time we reach out and bless someone. 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Yes, I want our listeners to remember, for God is not unrighteous to forget your work.
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14: 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I'm Dr. James Dobson, and I'm thrilled that you've joined us.
15: Well, welcome to Family Talk, the broadcast division of the Dr. James Dobson Family Institute. I'm Roger Marsh. You know, every parent hopes their children will grow to become adults who have strong character, lasting faith, and the wisdom to make good decisions. But between childhood and adulthood come countless choices, and parents don't always know which ones will matter most. On today's edition of Family Talk, we're going to look inside one family that made some unconventional decisions about education, dating, faith, and family life. Olympic medalist Jim Ryan and his wife Anne raised four children while intentionally making prayer and biblical principles central to their home. So what did they do differently? And what can we as parents learn from it? Well, here's Dr. James Dobson to explain as he begins today's edition of Family Talk.
16: I'm just delighted to have you guys with us today.
17: Well, it's really a pleasure to be here, Dr. Dobson. It's a thrill and it's such an honor.
18: We consider it a delight to be here because we know that you are a spokesman for our nation and our world.
16: You remember the time that we were together in 1984 and you came through? We did a radio program then, didn't we?
17: I remember that show well, and I think the thing that I recall is that while we were doing our show, the children were also doing one, or a little bit later, they were having a show, and it gave us an opportunity, as I listened back on that tape, just to hear them spontaneously talking, and it was really exciting.
16: Well, I tell you what, I've been fascinated with this family because nobody's perfect. And if you look behind the scenes, everybody's got flaws. That's just the human condition. But this family serves as kind of a model for what I believe and the way families really ought to run. As a matter of fact, you all have homeschooled most of the way, and you took that responsibility, didn't you?
18: We have, and I didn't really take it very willingly because when God first approached us through one of my brothers starting to homeschool, I said, Lord, we're evangelists. How can we be evangelists being homeschoolers? And one friend, after praying this through, turned to me and said, Anne, look at it this way. You're raising up four more evangelists. And that gave me such great peace that though I had to give up going out among the people for several years, I had the responsibility, not really the primary, Jim really the primary, but he designated a responsibility to me to raise academically, and some spiritually, the four children.
16: Jim, you really take seriously this task of spreading the good news, the gospel, don't you? You guys have been Christians only 22 years, as I understand.
17: It was May 18th, 1972 that we met the Lord, and that's how it all began for us. And, you know, it was kind of the thing where we knew that the Lord was calling us to a walk that was different than we'd ever known before, because all we had known was churchianity. We'd gone and done all the things you're supposed to do, but there was never relationships. And when we met the Lord, we realized that He wanted to become Lord of all of our lives. And so that meant that, for example, while I was competing competitively, I needed to dedicate that to Him. And then as we started homeschooling, we realized that what we needed to do was to find out exactly what He wanted to do in that area. And, you know, it was really a challenge because when we lived in Santa Barbara, we felt very welcomed in the classroom. And then when we relocated back to the Midwest, to Lawrence, Kansas, it was one of those things where we felt as if parents weren't really welcomed in the classroom. We tried to find all the proper procedures to go through to withdraw the children from school and to do everything that would be glorifying to God, knowing even in that it would be a means of witnessing to people, because if you do things with excellence as well as you do it properly, at some point it's going to point back to the Lord.
16: I want to pick up with this homeschool matter, and especially that moment in Lawrence, Kansas, and when you decided to go it on your own. It occurs to me that in my enthusiasm to introduce this family, I didn't really tell people what they need to know about Jim, because Jim Ryan, his name will be recognizable to us older jocks. Remember that there was a guy named Roger Bannister who was the first man to break the four-minute mile, and he ran against an Australian named Landy. I'll never forget that. I saw it on black and white television. I was a freshman in college or something, and Landy looked over the wrong shoulder, and Bannister passed him. Anyway, he stumbled across the finish line at 3 minutes, 59 seconds, and of course, set the world record. Jim comes along a few years later in high school and runs 3:55, and then eventually ran 3:51 and set the world record. The whole world was watching you at that time. What do you remember about those days?
17: You know, it's interesting, Dr. Dobson, because when I reflect on those years, they were very rich and very rewarding in the sense that there was that, you know, you establish a goal and you achieve it. And yet there was a hollowness that came with that, because I was under the impression growing up as a young boy, immature, searching for that sense of identity as to who I would become or what might make me a happy guy, that if I did something well, that indeed I'd be a happy and fulfilled person. But when I had achieved some of those accomplishments, it would be like, this is what it's all about? and it would be empty. And I kept thinking, well, I've got to get better at what I'm doing. But it wouldn't be until someone would finally introduce me to Christ that I would realize no matter how successful I was, no matter how fast I would run, that nothing would satisfy except a relationship with Jesus Christ. So in a sense, when I became a Christian in May of 1972, my athletic career ended because it was all for the wrong reasons. And so then I began a walk with Christ, and it's just been the greatest.
16: And now I want to meet your family. Go back to that moment in Lawrence, Kansas, where you went to the school. You told me a few minutes before we came in the studio that you came out in tears.
18: I did. I had registered the children to go to government school, and I came out weeping. And I said, Lord, what is wrong? There's something seriously wrong. And not too long afterwards, my youngest brother, Tom, had wrote us and said that they were going to start homeschooling their first child in Portland, Oregon, and mentioned a man by the name of Dr. Raymond Moore.
16: We had had him on
18: our
16: broadcast.
18: Not a name unfamiliar to you, yes. So that was on a Friday. We received that letter on a Friday. We started praying. We thought this could be an answer to our prayers. The next Friday, the Lord had Jim Ryan and Dr. Raymond Moore in Omaha, Nebraska, in the same radio station doing back-to-back interviews. Jim approached Dr. Moore and said, how do we start homeschooling? We've never heard about this. We don't know exactly what it's like or what it's all about. And Dr. Raymond Moore responded with, has your wife ever taught school, which I had, and do your children obey on command? Have they been brought up in a disciplined lifestyle?
16: How about it, kids? You guys, yes. You guys obey on command?
18: Yes, we have.
16: Heather, did you, as you look back on those years of homeschooling through high school when your friends were going to the prom and doing all this other thing, did you feel deprived?
19: No, not really. And that's an honest answer because I felt like, number one, I needed to apply myself at home just as much as they did in public school. It took a little bit more discipline, I think. And I wasn't really into the prom and the dating. I had a family that loved me, and we got along, and we played together, and I didn't really look for a lot of external activities.
16: And when you graduated, you went to the University of Kansas.
19: Yes.
16: Well, let me come on around the circle. Now, Catherine, you are the youngest. You're the baby. You have been homeschooled for how long?
20: I've been homeschooled from third grade through my senior year, and I just graduated last year.
16: How do you feel about that?
20: I'm very grateful for the experience, and it was really enjoyable because not only did I get to learn more about the Lord and his principles, also I was able to do my academics and a lot. I didn't have to spend a lot of time on it, you know. I don't know, what high schools could do in a whole day's worth, I could do in a couple hours. Yeah.
16: There is a lot of wasted time
20: there
16: in school.
20: There is a lot of wasted time that can be cut out.
16: When we had an opportunity to have lunch together a while back, we talked about many aspects of family life, and there were many philosophies that you, Jim, and Ann have held and have implemented in your own family. And one of them in particular that I know you feel very, very strongly about has to do with dating and the dating life of a teenager and the ground rules for that and what you implemented in your own home with regard to your four children. And I think parents of teenagers and even those with younger kids would really benefit from hearing what conclusions you drew, because you have to look at successful parents and say, what did they do that made the outcome such as it was? Now, I know you're going to say that you stayed on your knees in prayer, and you're probably still there, right?
18: Yes, yes.
17: That's very much a part of it. And then being able to, you know, have prayers from other people, but also learn from them and some of their experiences. I know when when we were first looking at, you know, the dating situation of our children, I reflect back to a story with when we were at one of the, I think it was a tournament, tennis tournament someplace, and we were talking to Pat Boone, and he said, well, when my children became 16, then they could date. And so we thought, well, that's a good idea. We'll wait till our children are 16, and then they can date. And as that time frame came closer, it became, wait a minute, that's what we did, but we're Christians now. Is there another alternative? And so we had to go back and kind of take that book off the shelf that represented what we did when we were younger and look at what had taken place in society since then and say, is that what we really want to do? So we really didn't have a lot of answers when Heather turned 16, other than the fact that we knew that there had to be something different because we were seeing results that were not necessarily from Heather, but results from the dating system that were frustrating. Mm-hmm. You know, the divorce rate was just as high inside of the church as it was outside. There had to be another way.
18: Mm. We all really believe in the authority of God and the authority of his word, and God has delegated to Christian parents the responsibility of being parents, of guarding and guiding and protecting the children that he has blessed them with. Mm. We came to the idea of the courtship rather than the dating, because we looked at dating as a setup for marriage and divorce. I like this guy. I'll go out with him a few times. Then we'll break up. And the way you are trained is the way you're going to live your life. And we really believe that.
16: I see. In other words, you're saying the temporary nature of a dating relationship sets a person up for a temporary marriage. Is that the conclusion?
18: Yes, because the commitment is not there. And the emotions.
16: Now, how in the world did they get that across to rambunctious teenagers? Tell me. How'd you guys accept that?
2: Well, I think courtship definitely adds a serious note to this, the notion of everybody wanting to play the field. Because when you go in with the preset idea that this could be your marriage partner, you definitely spend more time on your knees and seeking counsel, because you don't go into it with the idea that, well, maybe if it doesn't work, I'll just kind of walk right out of it. And the idea of courtship, you get to know the girl's family. And I think that really adds a certain amount of responsibility to the relationship.
16: All right, that brings us to a very interesting point, which is what we discussed when we had lunch together. Jim, you laid down some rather strict guidelines for who could date Heather, who was your oldest, and then later your daughter, Catherine. Explain what you did.
17: Well, let me first of all proceed this by saying that it's a learning experience for the father, because in many occasions, the father is
16: nodding.
17: Kind of
16: learning experience.
17: it's kind of like saying, well, we're going to try something new, and Heather, you get to be the first one to try this with me.
19: It's a stretching experience, because the father's now put in a new role, and as the daughter, I'm sharing my heart with my father and my brothers. Things that maybe I normally wouldn't. Yes, I really like him. Just kind of things that maybe you would just normally share with your mother and your sister. You're now involving your father and your brothers, and it's not a joke anymore. Mm-hmm. It's serious. I mean, I'm 23 years old, so I'm like, okay.
16: All right, I want to hear what he required of you.
17: So here's the procedure that we have followed, and that is, if there's a young man that's interested in dating Heather, he will first come to me, and we will have a little conversation that will be something like, well, first of all, after Heather makes me aware of the fact that he's interested, Heather and I will have a little conversation to see what sort of interest she has. Does she, after she's been praying about it, is she feeling that this is somebody God potentially might want her to have as a husband? So that's part of the motive behind it. Where are you going with this relationship? There has to be the right motive involved. And so if she says yes, then I will sit down and talk with him about courtship, what that really means. And the intent is that you're looking at Heather as a potential wife. So you need to know this is somewhat of a serious relationship. And, of course, I'm well aware of the fact that it's tough for young men to come, because that's kind of intimidating. What is this?
16: I want the first date, and then Dad's going to talk to me about marrying.
17: But, the benefit to that is it provides, especially for the young women, someone that can serve as a screen, that can give them a little measure of protection. Now, we consult together, and if it turns out that it's just simply something she's not interested, I will talk with the young man and say, well, we'd like to keep this as a friendship situation. In other words, right now, she's not interested in dating. If it goes beyond that, then I'll sit down with him, and we'll talk a little bit. One of the things that we use is a little book called Dating and Courting, so he can understand something more about where we're coming from.
16: Now, Heather, there are only 2 million people listening to us, okay?
19: Right.
16: So I want you to be dead honest. How'd you feel about that when it first occurred?
19: Well, at first, I didn't go out on my first date until I was 17, and I didn't know at the time, but the young man had already gone to my parents, and we weren't practicing courtship then. And I'll never forget the first time that I'm 21 years old, and I'm like, oh, my goodness, I've got to tell some guy that he's got to go talk to my dad. I'm so scared. So I just said, well, I'd really like it if you would, ask my dad first. And then I left. I just made a beeline for the door, and I thought, I'm never going to hear from this guy. I was so embarrassed. But a week later, this guy called, and I was just floored. I just thought, oh, my goodness, they actually go for this stuff. And so so for me, it was just encouragement to know that as I obey my parents and what they really want for my life, that God will honor that. And so since then, it's gotten a little easier as guys have come up and asked me. And I just send them to my dad, because a lot of young men nowadays do not know the idea of courtship.
16: Jim, role play with me, okay? I am 18 years old, and I want to date Heather, and I am absolutely scared to death.
19: Well,
16: okay, Catherine, yeah. Okay, I've seen Catherine at the locker at school, and we've had two conversations, and I ask her for a date, and she says, talk to my dad. So I come to you, and I am absolutely scared to death because I don't know what in the
17: so
16: world you're going to do. What do you say to him?
17: Well, you need to understand, I think, too, first of all, that the father in this position realizes he's carrying a tremendous responsibility. He knows that, for example, this could be potentially the young man for his daughter. And so there is a sense of knowing that, boy, you better make sure that you spend some time with your daughter, with the Lord, and with your wife trying to figure out whether he's the one.
16: Yeah.
17: So it is with fear and trembling that, you know, I make these decisions after consultation. But if he comes to me and asks that question after I've talked to Heather, then what I try and do, if he says, and so far I've only had, you know, basically no's, you know, it's the kind of thing where you want to ease that in as much as possible. And I will say to him, you know, we've talked together and we feel like we'd like to keep this relationship on a friendship basis and leave it as it is right now. And that's kind of how we've worked it so far. When we get to the yes, that'll be the next stage.
16: Heads for the door, right?
17: Well, but, you know, the one thing that we're concerned about in any one of those responses is that if that's true and it's a no, it's not detrimental in his walk with Christ because it can be the kind of thing where, you know, it feels like a big hammer has just been slammed on his head. And that's not the intent. But what we're trying to say is, you know, for this time in Heather's life and for where she is and where we are, you're not the young man. And try and do it as carefully as possible, recognizing it's taken a great deal of courage for him to come and ask.
16: If the young man was going to pass the test, would you get into the significance of a physical relationship and that sort of thing? Would you talk about that?
17: Well, we'd talk about a lot of things after that. Probably having come over and play basketball with my son.
16: And Catherine are both nodding like,
3: "Catch the car."
19: Well, yeah, I think also, like, didn't you ask him questions about, you know, what he wanted to do with his life?
16: Mm-hmm.
19: And
16: yeah.
19: He was still going back to school and back to school and back to school. And I think that just different questions like that you would ask.
16: You're looking for character, aren't you?
17: You're looking for character. And see, one of the things that we've talked about as a family and prayed about is that, okay, let's get to the next step where we say yes. Well, then he's going to be coming over to dinner a lot. He's going to be, you know, coming and getting acquainted with our family because we feel it's important that each member of the family have an opportunity to, I don't want to say vote, but offer what they're observing about his character, just as you say, because it's so easy today for our lives to be misread, misunderstood, and if you have the counsel of others, it provides that help which the scriptures talk about. There's comfort in the multitude of counselors.
16: And you feel good about this?
18: Oh, yes, because I was one that didn't have the privilege of courtship. I had the sorrow of dating, and I see the protection that this gives, especially the woman. And I think that your comment on looking at the character, you know, when a potential comes our way for any one of the four, I particularly am going to be looking at not the facade of looking your best on a date, but I'm going to be looking at things like, how do you like to do the dishes? what do you think about a Christian woman working outside the home?
16: I got to tell you a story, okay? I don't think I've ever shared this. When Shirley and I were dating in college, I told her that I would do a lot of things around the house, but I would never wash dishes. That was the one thing I was not going to do. Don't count on ever seeing me wash a dish. I've done too many of them.
18: And?
16: I ain't going to do it. So her parents lived in Long Beach, and which was close to where we were going to college. And after we had gone together for 2 or 3 months, she invited me home for the weekend, and her mother put on this big spread and everything. And when we're all through eating, her mom is set up to say, Jim and Shirley, would you mind doing the dishes? And I choked because I couldn't tell Shirley's mom I wouldn't do the dishes. And so there I am. I said this one thing I wouldn't do. I'm in the kitchen and I'm drying dishes and Shirley's dad comes in with a camera and photographs me. They have that picture today of me standing there drying dishes as a monument to what I said I would not do.
19: I think one of the things having the family involved I've learned just through experience is my brothers will pick up on things that I won't pick up on, and I have learned to listen to them.
2: Exactly.
16: All right, I've got to ask you the toughest question, okay? You guys are too good to be true. You know, it's not real. You never have a big fight in this family and you stay hurt for 3 days?
19: No. We have disagreements.
16: Catherine?
20: Yeah. Well, Heather and I share a room and then Drew share a room. And so if we were to have some disagreement and we're right next to each other, if we have a disagreement, we immediately always ask forgiveness because if we don't have peace in our house, it wouldn't work.
16: In the closing moment here, Jim and Ann, Talk about the role of prayer more specifically, because I don't believe any of us have the intelligence, as much as I respect you guys, to do the kind of job you've done without being on your faces before the Lord. And you have been, haven't you?
18: Yes, I was going to comment. There are two things that this family does together a lot, and that is we pray and read the Word together, memorize and meditate on it. And the other thing is we have a lot of family meetings of just sitting in the living room, sitting around the dining room table. We eat breakfast together. We eat dinner together. Those are our two main meals together. And I would want to encourage parents of young children today, pray with your spouse. Jim and I have made it a daily event, and sometimes several times a day, but we do not go to sleep at night without having first prayed together sometime during that day. Usually it is at night. The other thing that I want to encourage young parents to do is to be faithful to God's word. When you want an answer to a question that you are struggling with, and Jim and I, when our children were little, there were night upon night that we would go to bed literally crying before the Lord, saying, Lord, we are so inconsistent in and of ourselves. We were 25 years old when we met the Lord. So we had 25 years of worldly training that we had to be working out and are still working out. But the consistency of applying God's word the best way that you can on a day-to-day basis. Paul says it in Hebrews, when you discipline your son as the Lord disciplines us, then in the end, there is peaceable fruit. Yeah. There is peace.
16: Of righteousness, he
18: calls
16: it.
18: There is peaceable fruit.
17: Yeah. I'd only add a footnote to that. Again, the aspect of prayer. There have been many times when Ann and I have gone to bed just, you know, the day's been long. We've been really tired. It's exhausted, that sort of syndrome, which every parent goes through. And yet it's those closing moments when you really give it

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1: 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Box 39,000, Colorado Springs, Colorado, the zip code 80949. 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
12: For whatever is written in the King's name and sealed with the King's signet ring, no one can revoke. Now, their system of government was called a constitutional monarchy. What that meant is the monarch had absolute power except when it regarded the law. And even if he himself instituted a law, he couldn't just revoke or repeal that law. Oh.

0: In today's broadcast, we have a new two-part study from Pastor Sam entitled The Feast of Purim. We're in the book of Esther, and in this study, we will look at the final three chapters of this book, chapters 8, 9, and 10. Herein, Haman has been hanged, Mordecai is glorified and promoted, yet the king's decree that all Jews were to be eradicated still stood, and even the king could not reverse his own decrees. So how do we get around this? Well, let's listen in and see.
1: Let's turn in our Bibles to Esther chapter 8. We're going to look, Lord willing, and now I mean it when I say Lord willing, at the rest of the book. If I don't get through it all, well, wouldn't be the first time. Then we'll just conclude it next time. My intention, Lord willing, to finish this book tonight, to wrap up this amazing story. Now, our last chapter concluded illustrating the law of reciprocation. The Proverbs say it like this, the man who digs a pit will fall in it. And that is a graphic description of what happened to Haman, only he didn't, dig a pit. He built a gallows, and he ended up hung on the gallows he had built for an innocent man. And listen, this is especially true, by the way, this law of reciprocation when it involves God's people. Why? As we read and considered last time together, I'll bless those who bless you, I'll curse those who curse you. Jesus put it like this, when you've done it unto the least of these, my brethren, you've done it unto me. So Haman builds the gallows for Mordecai. He ends up hanged on those very gallows. There's more, though. On that day, chapter 8, verse 1, King Ahasuerus gave Queen Esther the house of Haman, the enemy of the Jews. And Mordecai came before the king, for Esther had told how he was related to her. Now, this is a really tender picture, and it's easy to miss it. Esther's folks had died when she was young. Mordecai, who was related to her, had taken her in and provided for her, watched out over her. Now she's the queen, but in the beginning of the relationship, he had encouraged her not to tell the king she was Jewish because, well, there was some prejudice, some bigotry toward the Jews already. That, of course, escalated to the point where they were trying to wipe them out entirely. Well, now she is on the throne, ruling next to her husband, the king, and Mordecai, who had taken such good care of her, stands before the king only to be rewarded by the king. Oh, I see a picture there. I hope you see it as well. Someday we will stand before the one who will reward us, who will reward us. I get a little tongue-tied when I don't speak for a couple weeks. Not that I wasn't talking a lot, but I wasn't teaching. In any case, he's rewarding her and rewarding him as we will when we stand before the Lord. Be rewarded for blessing and caring for, in our Lord's words, the least of these, his brethren. The king takes off his signet ring, which he'd taken from Haman, and gave it to Mordecai, and Esther appointed Mordecai over the house of Haman. Here's yet another irony, another picture of the law of reciprocation. Haman sought to take all the Jews' property. Instead, his house and his household and his riches are given to the Jew he hated most of all. That's beyond ironic. That's just an amazing turn of events. As Mordecai survives as exalted, empowered, and enriched. We've seen the same thing with Joseph in the past, with David or Daniel in the past. And so now Esther spoke again to the king, fell down at his feet, and implored him with tears to counteract the evil of Haman, the Agagite, and the scheme which he had devised against the Jews. And the king held out the golden scepter toward Esther, and Esther arose and stood before the king and said, "If it pleases the king, and if I found favor in his sight, and the thing seems right to the king, and I am pleasing in his eyes, let it be written to revoke the letters devised by Haman, the son of Hammedatha, the Agagite, which he wrote to annihilate the Jews who were in all the king's provinces. For how can I endure to see the evil that will come to my people? Or how can I endure to see the destruction of my countrymen? Now, remember with me, recall with me for a moment. She's not just someone concerned for others, for her people. She put her life on the line first time around, and now she's doing it again. It was against their law to just appear before the king, even if you were the queen. And we saw with the queen who was, well, taken from the throne, or the throne taken from her, that just crossing the king was not a good idea in their kingdom. So here's a problem, though. Though she loves her people and though she's willing to put her life on the line for her people, under Persian law, it was impossible to revoke a command of the king. We'll see a couple examples of that in a moment. But the king did have a plan. He did, in fact, act wisely. Then King Ahasuerus said to Queen Esther, verse 7, and Mordecai the Jew, indeed, I've given Esther the house of Haman, and they've hanged him on the gallows because he tried to lay his hand on the Jews. You yourselves write a decree concerning the Jews as you please in the king's name and seal it with the king's signet ring. For whatever is written in the king's name and sealed with the king's signet ring, no one can revoke. Now, their system of government was called a constitutional monarchy. What that meant is the monarch had absolute power except when it regarded the law. And even if he himself instituted a law, he couldn't just revoke or repeal that law. We saw this back in the book of Daniel. As Daniel, his enemies realized if they were going to get him, if they were going to nail him, if they were going to, overcome him, they would have to do it in regards to his own law and commitment to it. So they go to King Darius, who at that time was ruling and reigning, and they say, hey, here's an idea. Why don't you pass a law saying no one can, petition any other deity besides you? They're like saying, you're like God to us. And, people pray to other gods, the real God, but never mind that. They're just flattering him and buttering him up. And he foolishly goes along with their idea. He writes out this command that no one can petition anyone. Now listen, these guys, there were 120 of them at the time. Daniel was one of them. In fact, he was high up. As high up as you could possibly go. That's what had caused the others to be so jealous of him, beside the fact that he wasn't one of them ethnically. But here's the other issue. He was there at the meeting. This would be like Congress passing a law, and someone who was in Congress knows that this law is opposed to the law of God. I'm going to go home. I'm going to do just what I've always done. In fact, this is exactly how Congress works. It's always one side trying to get the other side, except in this case, it was most of them just after him. So they pass a law saying you can't petition your God. Did they know Daniel would go home and pray? Oh, yeah. Daniel was well known to petition his Lord every single day, not just morning and noon, but in the night. He continued throughout his life, facing toward Jerusalem, praying to the Lord for the peace of the return to Jerusalem. But in any case, all of that to say this. Daniel goes home and he does exactly what they expected him to do. He gets before the Lord. He lifts his concerns, no doubt this law being one of them, to the Lord. And they're like, aha, we got you. And they come and they tell the king. And Daniel's king is so bummed because he loves Daniel, you see. He's risen to the place where he is such a valuable servant to the king. But the king can't overcome his own law. So Daniel is cast in, and many of you are familiar with the story. They take him to the local bed and breakfast. It's called the Lion's Den Inn. And they throw him in. And the idea is, well, he's going to be eaten up in the experience. But the reality is the king himself said, your God will protect you. And he did, in fact, protect him. The next day, Daniel's enemies are invited to a breakfast feast. They happen to be on the menu, and they are taken and cast into some very hungry lions who've decided not to eat Daniel, but no doubt still lapping their tongue all night in just preparation for their morning meal. The point is this, once again, the enemies of God come against a man of God. God shows up, protects him, and punishes the enemies with the same punishment they tried to invoke upon him. Well, the whole point is, king couldn't revoke the law, not back then, not Darius, nor could this king revoke the law. What he could do is write a new law that would actually at least give the Jews a chance. And that's what he decides to do. The king's scribes were called at that time, verse 9, in the third month, which is the month of Sivan, on the 23rd day. Do you ever wonder why the detail? It's to remind us this is historical. It's not a myth. In mythology, they don't have to give dates. They don't have to give names. They don't have to give places. They can just make it all up because it's mythology. This is actually history, and very important to remember that as you study through these passages or any historical passage of Scripture. Well, it was written according to Mordecai, to all that Mordecai commanded, to the Jews, the satraps, the governors, the princes of the provinces, from India to Ethiopia. So, hey, the Persian kingdom here is massive. India to Ethiopia, check it out on a map sometime. These guys were seriously ruling the world. Now, it says 127 provinces in all. In the beginning, there were 120. I made mention of that in Daniel's day. Now they're up to 127. It will go up even higher. And even those numbers, significant only in that you can check them out historically, and they prove to be accurate. Well, to every province in its own script, to every people in their own language, to the Jews in their own script and language. And he wrote in the name of King Ahasuerus, sealed it with the king's signet ring, sent letters by couriers on horseback, riding on royal horses, bred from swift steeds. By these letters, the king permitted the Jews who were in every city to gather together and protect their lives, to destroy, kill, and annihilate all the forces of any people or province that would assault them, both little children and women, and plunder their possessions. And on one day, in all the provinces of King Ahasuerus, on the 13th of the 12th month, which is the month of Adar, a copy, verse 13, of the document was to be issued as a decree in every province and published for all people, so the Jews would be ready on that day to avenge themselves on their enemies. So what he did is he wrote a decree. He established a law that legalized and authorized self-defense. Now, this isn't the law of Moses. This is the Persians. But take note, we have similar laws. Somebody comes into your home and they intend to do you or your family harm, you can defend yourself. You got to make sure that you're actually doing just that, and pray that it never comes to that. But that's exactly what's happening here. The enemy's going to come. They're going to attack because, well, we're going to see they hate the Jews as much as Haman did. At least many of them did. But in any case, now they have a legal right to arm themselves. They didn't have that before, to protect themselves, to fight off their enemies and protect themselves and their families. I do want to share one more thing. Shouldn't even have to mention it, but just in case, if you're like a talk radio guy, you can get kind of worked up over the stuff that goes on. You can start to adopt attitudes that are absolutely unbiblical. Jesus tells us to love our enemies, to pray for them, to do good to them. Why? We are his witnesses to those who are in darkness. They need to see the love of God. They need to see the light of the world. So while we are authorized to protect ourselves, we are not the instigators in any kind of, well, you know, ruckus or problem like this. We want to respond, if possible, always in love. And when I say if possible, it comes down to a personal choice. There have been many, many millions over the years of Christians who have voluntarily given up their lives. I know David told a powerful story. If you didn't get the CD, if you weren't here last weekend, make sure you get it, because those stories are true, and there are hundreds and hundreds and hundreds of them where people voluntarily gave their life for the Lord. But what I'm saying is, it's one thing to give your life, it's another to protect innocent life. We are charged with that responsibility. Well, the couriers, verse 14, who rode on royal horses went out, hastened, pressed on by the king's command. The decree was issued in Shushan the citadel. So Mordecai went out from the presence of the king in royal apparel of blue and white, with a great crown of gold and a garment of fine linen and purple. And the city of Shushan rejoiced and was glad. Take note of the response. Proverbs 29:2. When the righteous are in authority, the people rejoice. But when the wicked man rules, the people groan. Listen, when your leaders, when our leaders, when those in authority over us are ruling over us, we will be rejoicing. And if not, well, we will groan. The Jews had light and gladness, verse 16, joy and honor. It was a reminder to me, and it might be to some of you, of when the armies of Pharaoh were pursuing the Israelites after they'd come out of Egypt and were headed toward the promised land, and they were trapped between the Red Sea and the enemy's armies. And God, in a cloud, separated the two. And on one side of the cloud, darkness. On the other side of the cloud, light. And that's how it will always be. God's people will have light and gladness, joy and honor. And in every province and city, wherever the king's command and decree came, the Jews had joy and gladness, a feast and a holiday. And many of the people of the land became Jews because fear of the Jews fell upon them. Now listen, this is actually one way God brings people to him. They realize their situation is now desperate. Not everybody hated the Jews. Some probably secretly admired them. Some of them might have been. It's probable some of them certainly were. Like Nicodemus, who came to Jesus by night. Not everyone is bold enough to associate with the Lord or with the Lord's people. But when push comes to shove and it's a choice between joining the armies who are going to fight against God's people and joining God's people in a battle you're convinced will be the Lord's victory, man, they wanted to get on the right side of this. Again, I don't think it's the best or highest or purest motive for becoming a follower of God, but better to become a follower of God because out of fear than not at all. In fact, the Bible does say the fear of the Lord is the beginning of wisdom, the fear of the Lord, the beginning of knowledge. And it may be that some of you are far from really loving the Lord because you don't know enough about the Lord. But you realize he's just and that judgment will come. And if you've come that far and you've yet to submit to him, if only for fear of him, a fear of what will happen if you don't, realize this. You are either with him or you are against him. We're going to clearly go through this on Sunday as we talk about being at peace with God, finding peace with God, well, Saturday and Sunday. But my point is simply this. God can use fear of judgment. God can use those things. But ultimately, it is the kindness of God, the goodness of God, that brings us to repentance. When you realize that you're due his judgment, but he's chosen to send his son to pay the penalty for your sin, it's a higher motivation to say, you've loved me. Lord, I love you back. You gave your life for me. I give my life to you. But whatever motivates you, give your life to the Lord and live your life for the Lord. Well, chapter 9 begins with the words, in the 12th month, the month of Adar, on the 13th day, the time came for the king's command and his decree to be executed. On the day that the enemies of the Jews had hoped to overpower them, the opposite occurred, and that the Jews themselves overpowered those who hated them. The Jews gathered together in their cities throughout all the provinces of King Ahasuerus to lay hands on those who sought their harm. And no one could withstand them because fear of them fell upon all people. Hey, we saw this back in Jericho as the spies came in and they were given the word that, hey, we know what's going to happen. We know what God has done. We've all heard. And the people were trembling, knowing these are the people of the true and living God. Now, when Don was here sharing with us, it wasn't that long ago, was it? Got to hang out with him, by the way, at the conference and after. That was a blast. But he shared a brief history of some of the things that had taken place. He did it in the context of showing fulfilled prophecy and kind of giving a picture of where we stand now in that whole realm. By the way, those CDs are available as well, highly recommended. Well, here's what I want to show you as far as how God has dealt more recently than way back in, well, Ahasuerus's day. In 1948, those who survived Hitler's attempted genocide of the Jews, they returned to the land God promised to them. They'd been given the land by the UN. What did Amir call them? The United Nothings. But that's another story. In any case, they were attacked upon, the very day that they were celebrating their return. Egypt, Iraq, Jordan, Lebanon, and Syria. Get a map and check that out for something interesting. They're backed by Saudi Arabia and the Yemenites at the time. But when the dust settled, the Jews had not only survived the surprise attack, they had increased their land by a third.
0: We're going to end today's broadcast here for now, but Sam will be back tomorrow with the rest of this message. But with this discussion about Israel, I see something quite amazing. In Genesis 12:3, we read, "I will bless those who bless you, and I will curse him who curses you. And in you all the families of the earth shall be blessed." Now God's talking about Abraham's descendants there, the nation of Israel. And since that promise, the nation of Israel has rebelled against God over and over again. They sent his son, Jesus Christ, to the cross. They rejected the one who brought them the blessings that were promised in that verse in Genesis. And that promise was over 4,000 years ago. And guess what? God continues to keep his promise to the nation of Israel. He is faithful to them, even though over and over again, they have not been faithful to him. That is the God that we serve.
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0: At the end of the first chapter of 2 Peter, the Bible says, "No prophecy was ever made by an act of human will, but men moved by the Holy Spirit spoke from God." Now we continue with 2 Peter chapter 2. "But false prophets also arose among the people, just as there will also be false teachers among you, who will secretly introduce destructive heresies, even denying the master who bought them, bringing swift destruction upon themselves. Many will follow their sensuality, and because of them the way of the truth will be maligned. And in their greed they will exploit you with false words. Their judgment from long ago is not idle, and their destruction is not asleep. For if God did not spare angels when they sinned, but cast them into hell and committed them to pits of darkness reserved for judgment, and did not spare the ancient world, but preserved Noah, a preacher of righteousness, with seven others when he brought a flood upon the world of the ungodly, and if he condemned the cities of Sodom and Gomorrah to destruction by reducing them to ashes, having made them an example to those who would live ungodly lives thereafter, and if he rescued righteous Lot, oppressed by the sensual conduct of unprincipled men, for by what he saw and heard, that righteous man, while living among them, felt his righteous soul tormented day after day by their lawless deeds, then the Lord knows how to rescue the godly from temptation, and to keep the unrighteous under punishment for the day of judgment, and especially those who indulge the flesh in its corrupt desires and despise authority. Daring, self-willed, they do not tremble when they revile angelic majesties, whereas angels, who are greater in might and power, do not bring a reviling judgment against them before the Lord." Second Peter 2:12. "But these, like unreasoning animals, born as creatures of instinct to be captured and killed, reviling where they have no knowledge, will in the destruction of those creatures also be destroyed, suffering wrong as the wages of doing wrong. They count it a pleasure to revel in the daytime. They are stains and blemishes, reveling in their deceptions as they carouse with you, having eyes full of adultery that never cease from sin, enticing unstable souls, having a heart trained in greed, accursed children. Forsaking the right way, they have gone astray, having followed the way of Balaam, the son of Beor, who loved the wages of unrighteousness. But he received a rebuke for his own transgression, for a mute donkey, speaking with the voice of a man, restrained the madness of the prophet. These are springs without water, and mists driven by a storm, for whom the black darkness has been reserved. For speaking out arrogant words of vanity, they entice by fleshly desires, by sensuality, those who barely escape from the ones who live in error, promising them freedom, while they themselves are slaves of corruption. For by what a man is overcome, by this he is enslaved." For more info about this ministry, our website is the-word.info. Once again, the-word.info. Reading the Word of God without comment, this is Nicholas Hope.
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0: Have you ever wondered what God's really like? Not what people say about him, not what we imagine him to be, but who he reveals himself to be. Welcome to Through the Bible. I'm Steve Schwetz. We're in Exodus 34, and we've come to one of the most important self-descriptions of God in all of Scripture. When Moses returns to Mount Sinai, God proclaims his own name and character, merciful and gracious, long-suffering, abundant in goodness and truth, and yet perfectly just. It's a breathtaking portrait of the God that we worship and a reminder that his mercy and holiness always go hand in hand. Before we begin, though, let's read a couple of notes from fellow passengers sitting near us on the Bible bus. Gary from the U.S. writes, "My cousin told me about your program on our local Christian radio station. Through that recommendation, I found and downloaded your app. I am an old retired man. I listen to your program daily, and my wife got on the bus, too. I also got a print copy of Briefing the Bible. After listening for almost a year and reading the guide, I realized that although I have read the Bible for years and have been saved for over 40 years, I still gained a new understanding of Scripture. Dr. McGee's program has helped me have a closer walk with the Lord. May God continue to bless and grow this ministry. I look forward to the Bible bus on my phone daily. The ability to hear the current lesson at any time of day makes it even more valuable. Praise the Lord for the Bible bus. I share it every chance I get." And Jovan, who listens in Serbia, writes this, "I just wanted to say this has honestly been one of the best Bible teaching programs I've found. I don't always understand everything when I read the Bible on my own, but when I listen to this, it just makes things click in a simple way. It helps me a lot spiritually, especially when I feel a bit lost or distant, because it brings me back and reminds me what I'm actually reading and why it matters." And then our last note is from a listener who catches the Bible bus in South Africa. She shares, "Thank you for these teachings in Zulu. My family and I are learning a lot from this program, and we enjoy listening together. After each session, we discuss the teachings. This is what Christians truly need these days, sound biblical instruction." Isn't that encouraging? No matter where we live, God's gathering his people around his word and speaking to hearts through it every single day. You know, one more thing before we begin. We're near the end of our study of Exodus, and then the Bible bus is going to travel forward to the New Testament as we begin our study in the Gospel of Mark. Now, if you haven't already downloaded your free copy of the Notes and Outlines or our Bible Companion for Mark, put that on your to-do list for this week. 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Let's pray. Lord, would you change our hearts and minds as we listen and take your truth to heart? 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In Jesus' name, amen. Here's our study of Exodus 34 and 35 on Through the Bible with Dr. J. Vernon McGee.
1: Now, friends, as we come today to this 34th chapter, you'll notice it, and I trust that those of you going through with us will read along as you go. You'll find that it'll make the study more interesting to you, I'm sure. You will wonder how in the world it could ever have any application for us today. And yet, all Scripture is profitable, and this Scripture is also. And I'm reading now at verse 1. "And the Lord said unto Moses, Hew thee two tables of stone like unto the first, and I will write upon these tables the words that were in the first tables, which thou breakest, and be ready in the morning, and come up in the morning unto Mount Sinai, and present thyself there to me in the top of the mount. And no man shall come up with thee, neither let any man be seen throughout all the mount, neither let the flocks nor herds feed before that mount. And he hewed two tables of stone like unto the first, and Moses rose up early in the morning, and went up into Mount Sinai as the Lord had commanded him, and he took in his hand the two tables of stone." Now you have here actually the second tables of the law. The first, you'll recall, when Moses went down, at the time they made the golden calf and worshiped it. After breaking those, he now comes back to the mountain, and he has with him these blank tables now. Verse 5, "And the Lord descended in the cloud and stood with him there and proclaimed the name of the Lord." And this is very important to see, for this is a tremendous advance for both Moses and the children of Israel. He's proclaiming now his name. A name has a meaning. And I do not mean by that, like you find in the Old Testament, that so many names have a certain meaning, but that a name always conjures up in the thinking of people certain things. When you hear the name of Caesar, what do you think of? When you hear the name today of Nazi, the Nazis, what do you think of? What do you think of when you hear the name Egypt or the name Israel? Well, God's proclaiming now his name, and it comes out of the experience that these people have already had since they left the land of Egypt. Now, will you listen to this? This is a glorious revelation of God. And the Lord passed by before him and proclaimed, "The Lord," that is, Jehovah. And now he says, "Jehovah God, merciful and gracious, long-suffering and abundant in goodness and truth, keeping mercy for thousands, forgiving iniquity and transgression and sin, and that will by no means clear the guilty." Now, God does not extend mercy by shutting his eyes to the guilty or by just saying, "Well, we'll forget it." He doesn't. Sin must be punished. There must be the penalty paid. And he by no means clears the guilty. But what happens? He's keeping mercy, and he forgives iniquity. And how does he do it? Well, because a sacrifice has been provided. And every sacrifice they made in that day didn't take away sin, but it pointed to the one who did when he came 1900 years ago. So this is still a marvelous revelation of God. And it says, visiting the iniquity of the fathers upon the children and upon the children's children unto the third and the fourth generation. And today, you need to remember that you can commit a sin that will affect your children and your grandchildren and your great-grandchildren and your great-great-grandchildren. I was taking abnormal psychology in college, and it was actually my second major, and I almost accepted a scholarship to go on to study it. To me, it was quite fascinating. We went over in Tennessee to a place called Bolivar. That's where the mental hospital is. And the man in charge was speaking to our class, showed us the different forms of abnormality. Here were the schizophrenias. Here were those suffering from paresis. Here were others that were suffering from some other mental disease, manic depressive psychosis, or some other form. And he showed us one group. And some member of the class asked him, "What caused the disease?" Well, he said it was either the sin, and that was the doctor's answer, the sin of the fathers or the sin of the grandfathers. And he said it could have been the sin of the great-grandfather. And a doctor in Nashville took me one time to the hospital one morning as he operated on some children, blind children, but it was to give them partial sight. And I asked him, I said, "What made them blind?" He said, "It was the sins of their father." Believe me, friends, you don't beat God. You don't get around him. You don't fool him. You don't break his laws with immunity. God always, always works the same, and he doesn't change. But thank God, you can always say in the first revelation here, he keeps mercy for thousands, forgiving iniquity. We only turn to him. Now, will you notice, he says, verse 8, "And Moses made haste, bowed his head toward the earth, and worshiped, and he did well too." This is a marvelous revelation of God. And he said, Moses now speaking, "If now I have found grace in thy sight, O Lord, let my Lord, I pray thee, go among us, for it's a stiff-necked people." And here we go again. This is about the fourth time these people have been called a stiff-necked people. And I hope by now you realize God never saved them because they were superior or because they were doing so well or promised to do so good. They are a stiff-necked people. "And pardon our iniquity and our sin, and take us for thine inheritance." Wonderful prayer of Moses again, you see. Verse 10, and notice, "And he said, Behold, I make a covenant." Now, it's God speaking to Moses for the children of Israel. "Before all thy people, I will do marvels such as have not been done in all the earth, nor in any nation, and all the people among which thou art shall see the work of the Lord, for it is a terrible thing that I will do with thee." Now, the terrible thing here isn't quite like it sounds to us. It means to incite terror. It doesn't mean it's terrible in the way we think of a thing being terrible. Now, God says he's to do this. Why? Well, it was part of the shield that God was putting around these people. They would have been devoured by the enemy had he not done this. Verse 11, "Observe thou that which I command thee this day. Behold, I drive out before thee the Amorite, the Canaanite, the Hittite, the Perizzite, the Hivite, the Jebusite, and the Electrolyte." He's driving them all out, and this is about the third time he's mentioned this. Now he says, "Take heed to thyself, lest thou make a covenant with the inhabitants of the land, whither thou goest, lest it be for a snare in the midst of thee." Now, God warned them not to make a covenant with the people in that land. Now, when the Gibeonites came, you'll recall, to Joshua, after they got in the land, they pretended they had come from afar, and they had old stale bread to prove it. At least it proved it to Joshua. Now, will you notice, verse 13, "But ye shall destroy their altars, break their images, and cut down their groves." And the reason they were to do this, God says it'd be dangerous for you to make a covenant with them. Association would bring you back to idolatry. "For thou shalt worship no other god, for the Lord, whose name is Jealous, is a jealous God." You'll worship no other god, for the Lord, whose name is Jealous, is a jealous God. And you don't need to apologize for God being jealous. I heard a wife once say, "My husband is not jealous of me," and she was boasting of that. Well, I want to say this, and I didn't say it, but I wanted to at the time, and I said, "I think you could also say that he doesn't love you then. He's not jealous of you." You see, anything or any person you love, you're jealous of them, not in a wrong way or an evil way, but since you love a person, you have a concern and a care for them. Verse 15, "Lest thou make a covenant with the inhabitants of the land, and they go a-whoring after their gods, and do sacrifice unto their gods, and one call thee, and thou eat of his sacrifice, and thou take of their daughters unto thy sons, and their daughters go a-whoring after their gods, and make thy sons go a-whoring after their gods. Thou shalt not make thee molten gods." Now that land was absolutely just covered with idolatry, just like a dog's covered with fleas. That land was filled with idolatry and with gross immorality. And God is warning them to be separate from those people, make no covenant with them at all. And they are to be destroyed, actually, or driven out of the land. And, of course, the critic down through the years has sure harped on that. Well, why? Well, because he hasn't really understood or apparently investigated just why God did want them put out of the land and warned his people not to make a covenant with them. Of course, his people did go into idolatry. That was the thing. They broke at this particular point, and that's the reason they were sent into Babylonian captivity, was because of idolatry. They had gone into idolatry, and you find out they did this very thing here. But there's something else. Venereal disease. It was epidemic stage. That's known today that that was in that land. It would have polluted the entire human family had God permitted them to remain in the land, but he didn't. He had to clean them out, and it was a clean-up job that he did. Now we find that he goes on here with these directions that he's giving them. He speaks to them here in verse 18, the feast of unleavened bread shalt thou keep. You see, now he's beginning to prepare them to enter the land. And he says in verse 23, thrice in the year shall all your men children appear before the Lord God, the God of Israel. And then he gives a great many details here concerning different things. For instance, verse 25, thou shalt not offer the blood of my sacrifice with leaven. And he says in verse 26, the first of the first fruits of thy land thou shalt bring unto the house of the Lord thy God. They were to put God first. And later on he gives them the feast of first fruits, by the way. And these are all very wonderful laws, but I'm not inclined to spend too much time right in this section. And I move on to chapter 35. And again, the Lord returns to talk to them about the Sabbath day. This is the third time. And I'm reading it, verse 1 of chapter 35 of Exodus. And Moses gathered all the congregation of the children of Israel together and said unto them, these are the words which the Lord hath commanded that ye should do them. 6 days shall work be done, but on the seventh day there shall be to you a holy day, a Sabbath of rest to the Lord. Whosoever doeth work therein shall be put to death. Ye shall kindle no fire throughout your habitations upon the Sabbath day. Now you'll find out that as we go along, the Lord insists, first of all, that the reason for the Sabbath was because it belongs to the first creation. God rested on the Sabbath day. Then he told them that it was a very particular and definite relationship between him and the children of Israel. Because as mankind left the creative hand of God, he got away from God. And there came a day when he no longer recognized God. He began to worship the creature, and he gave up the Sabbath day. Now, God said that it was then a peculiar relationship between him and the children of Israel. Then he began to put down these strictures that actually apply more to the land and the people than they would to any other place. If anyone did any work on the Sabbath day, he'd be stoned to death. It'd be very hard to carry on our society today without somebody working on the Sabbath day, and that would be Saturday. Of course, that's the Sabbath day. And suppose no fire was to be kindled on the Sabbath day. The problem would be great in the frozen north, you see. This was accommodated to that land over there. Now you'll notice verse 4, and Moses spoke unto all the congregation of the children of Israel, saying, this is the thing which the Lord commanded, saying, take ye from among you an offering unto the Lord. Whosoever is of a willing heart, let him bring it an offering of the Lord, gold and silver and brass. Now you will notice that these gifts for the making of the tabernacle were to be voluntary. The people were not required, and no demand put upon them at all. This is not even the tithe here at all. This is to be a voluntary gift. And here are the things that they were to bring. Not only the gold and silver and brass, but in verse 6, blue, purple, scarlet, fine linen, goat's hair, ram skins dyed red, badger skins, chitim wood, oil for the light, spices for anointing oil, and for the sweet incense, and onyx stones, and stones to be set for the ephod and for the breastplate. And these were the different things given. You see, in that day, there was no such thing as a legal tender. That is, like our dollar bill and $5 bill or a 50-cent piece. There's nothing like that. And the method of barter was the exchange of goods. And here you have them giving these things to the Lord's work. And I feel very frankly that this is a way today that a great many people can serve the Lord by giving either things that they have. Down in San Diego, I was down there several years ago, a man had two Ampex recorders. They are the very best. He bought them thinking they would be very serviceable going around to hospitals, and he found out they're a big recorder, that they took up a great deal of space and were rather awkward to take around. So he had them stored there at his house. And he said to me, "I don't need them. If you can use them in your ministry, we'd like for you to have them." And very frankly, these two recorders have become very valuable to us, because it means we would have to go out and spend a great deal of money to get them. And they came in at just the right time. It's amazing today. A great many people think that you have to always write out a check. Well, that's needed also. When we ask for money on the radio to get one of these machines that duplicates, and it's not called a duplicator, it's called something else, but it will take one of my tapes, the one I'm making right now, and it will make, I think, six at one time. And we keep that machine busy. It's just continually repeating, you see. And that was given to us by a dentist who's very much interested in the program. He bought it for us. So that we found that there are more ways than one to serve the Lord, and that's the way these folk have done. And you will find out, and I'm not going to read all of this here, but it's amazing the different things that the people gave. Now, of course, the question will arise, well, where did they get them? There were slaves in Egypt. Now, remember again that they collected back wages. They'd been in slavery a long time, and they were paid. The Egyptians were glad to get rid of them and pay them off, and that's what they did. And they left with a great deal of the wealth of the land of Egypt. Now we come to verse 30. Moses said unto the children of Israel, "See, the Lord hath called by name Bezaleel, the son of Uri, the son of Hur, of the tribe of Judah. He hath filled him with the Spirit of God in wisdom, in understanding, and in knowledge, and in all manner workmanship." Now, this is the man that we'll see. He is the one made these articles of furniture that are so important, by the way. And we find here in verse 34, "And he hath put in his heart that he may teach both he and Aholiab, the son of Ahisamash, of the tribe of Dan." So you see, he was able to pass on this gift that God had given him. "And them hath he filled with wisdom of heart, to work all manner of work of the engraver, the cunning work." And so this tabernacle was a beautiful thing. It was a jewel in and of itself, not large, not a great big warehouse, but a very small building that was just like a precious jewel, and it's been variously estimated of the amount of money that went into it. And I think it's conservatively estimated that at least $5 million went into the construction of this tabernacle, according to the value of the metals in our day. And I expect right now it would go much higher than that. Now that brings us, friends, to the 36th chapter. That's as far as we'll get today. But we're going to pick up there next time, and let me urge you to have your chart of the tabernacle before you next time, because we're going to begin now to set up the tabernacle and see just how it functions. May God richly bless each one of you, my beloved.
0: Well, Dr. McGee's chart of the tabernacle can be found in his notes and outlines for Exodus. And as I mentioned earlier, they're available at ttb.org. Just click on Briefing the Bible. And while you're there, don't miss these other great resources. 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
2: News this hour from Town Hall. I'm John Scott. President Trump in Ohio Monday night as he continues to stump for Republicans ahead of the midterm election. While speaking to a crowd in Youngstown, the president warned against Democrats taking over the House and Senate. He appeared with Senator John Houston, the incumbent, facing a close challenge from former Democratic Senator Sherrod Brown. Tomorrow, he'll join Senator Dan Sullivan for a rally in Wasilla, Alaska. The Trump administration being ordered to stop airing taxpayer-funded ads supporting President Trump.
3: A federal judge gave the order Sunday, effective immediately, after a lawsuit from a watchdog group and others. The administration said over the weekend that the Department of Homeland Security had planned to stop buying ads after Sunday. The ads, including one that was almost identical to a 2024 Trump campaign ad, were criticized as a possible illegal use of taxpayer money. They've been running as Trump has tried to shore up support among Republican voters ahead of the midterm elections. I'm Tammy Trujillo.
2: Health officials urging people to get vaccinated. Colorado State Epidemiologist Dr. Rachel Hurley says flu season is here.
4: Here in Colorado, and actually in several states in the western part of the U.S., we are seeing an earlier than usual influenza season. And if you look at our numbers and a number of indicators that we track for influenza, it looks like we're about a month ahead of schedule for the flu.
2: Cleanup continuing after Tropical Storm Rachel rumbled over the west in Las Vegas. The weekend storms dropped over an inch of rain at Harry Reid International Airport. That led to lengthy ground delays. Josh Allen and the Buffalo Bills outlasting the Los Angeles Rams 37-34 in overtime on Monday Night Football. Allen passing for 210 yards, one touchdown. He rushed for 121 yards and one touchdown to lead Buffalo. Tyler Bass made that game-winning field goal in the extra period from 45 yards. More at townhall.com.
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1: Hackers have literally turned up the heat on French supermarkets.
2: Hackers gained control of the software and raised the temperature of refrigerators and freezers at hundreds of French supermarkets to as high as 122 degrees Fahrenheit, causing fires and spoiling food. The Paris prosecutor's office said on Monday that a large-scale attack was affecting connected refrigerators in several major food retailers across France, leading to the food losses and the fires.
1: That's correspondent Bill Alexander. Starbucks sidestepping a report it has been considering a potential takeover of Chipotle Mexican Grill. The Financial Times reported last week the coffee giant had recently worked with advisors on a proposed effort to unite the two big chains. But Starbucks says in a statement it remains laser-focused on its own turnaround plan, dubbed the Back to Starbucks Strategy. News and analysis at townhall.com. In health news, when it comes to eating, there's a new focus on gut health, with many health experts advising us to reach for the fiber.
3: Some doctors believe fiber is the new protein. This comes with a new emphasis on metabolic wellness, just as protein obsession seems to have peaked. Dr. Jennifer Ashton, an OBGYN and nutrition expert who appears on NBC's Today Show, says fiber is good for digestion, your heart, metabolism, hormone levels, and the immune system. But most of us, well, we don't get enough. Dr. Ashton says that's easy to fix by adding more whole grains, beans, nuts, and seeds to your diet, as well as fruits and veggies. I'm Sarah Lee Kessler.
1: More shoppers plan.
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5: Daddy Warbucks.
4: That's not me. I'm Stephen Parr. You're Louis R. Avalone.
5: Daddy Warbucks. Except now, you know, the modern day Daddy Warbucks is Daddy Elon. Have you heard about this?
4: Well, I know Elon's richer than Daddy Warbucks was.
5: No, but absolutely. But according to Reuters, Elon Musk is the greatest or has contributed the most. He's contributed more than $276 million since July to help Republicans in the midterms, making him the largest known donor in this year's elections. And that is, I mean, that is an expensive way. You know, he said he was cutting back on donating to political campaigns. In fact,
4: right,
5: he called it a hobby of his.
4: Right.
5: Well, I'm telling you, $276 million. That's a very expensive way to ease back into what he calls a hobby. But the interesting part is where the money is going, because this tells us something about the campaign Republicans intend to fight during these final weeks. So according to Reuters' breakdown, you've got $158 million that is going to the Senate Leadership Fund, which supports Republican Senate candidates.
4: Okay.
5: $158 million of the $276 million. So the lion's share is going into Senate campaigns. Another $20 million went to the Congressional Leadership Fund supporting House Republicans. Musk also contributed $76 million to America's PAC, $10 million to a group backing Ken Paxton's Texas Senate campaign, $10 million to the Republican Governors Association, and a paltry pocket change of $2 million to the Republican Attorney General Association.
4: Wow.
5: So that actually puts, for this whole election cycle, the total is $366 million. The $276 million that I mentioned earlier just describes the most recent surge in giving. So $366 million for this entire election cycle in 2026. That's a lot. That's a lot of checks to a lot of different campaigns. And of course, for Republicans,
4: it's all needed.
5: Of course.
4: That's part of the problem. I mean, just go to the one in Texas. The fact that Elon Musk feels like he needs to be donating to the campaign in Texas, that's not good for the Republican Party. That money could have been used somewhere else. Maybe that money could have been used in North Carolina, where you have the former Democrat governor going up trying to replace Tom Tillis, who has shown his rhino stripes and has resigned from the Senate. Texas should have been full red. But, I mean, we can relitigate the primary. The voters in Texas got that completely wrong. But not saying they should have gone for Cornyn. Cornyn was a rhino. He was an awful choice. Paxton was just problematic from the get-go. They should have nominated Hunt. If the voters in Texas had nominated Wesley Hunt, he'd be marching through this. He'd be walking through it, and Tallarico would be, nobody would know Tallarico's name. But because we've had some candidates in some races across the country that haven't been necessarily great candidates, Elon Musk is having to come to the rescue.
5: Well, and he is. And I think part of it is a canvassing. Some of this money is going to a canvassing operation that is aimed at reaching Republican voters who, as it turns out, are pretty difficult to turn out to the polls.
4: Yeah,
5: which would, I mean, that kind of turns conventional wisdom here on its head, wouldn't you say? I mean, you would think Republicans would be like, oh, no, we have the right to vote. We need to go vote.
4: I think Republicans are less likely to hold their nose and vote for someone they really don't like.
5: They're more principled.
4: I don't know if you want to call that
5: stubborn.
4: But look in Louisiana. This was during the John Bel Edwards election. So John Bel Edwards was a Democrat who was elected twice to the governorship in Louisiana. And both times, the reason why John Bel Edwards won in deep red Louisiana was because there was a split amongst the two leading Republican candidates. There was bad blood. First it was David Vitter and Scott Angel and some others. And then the second one, it was Congressman Ralph Abraham and business owner Eddie Risponi. And the supporters of those groups just split. And there was no way I'm going to vote for your guy because your guy ran negative ads against my guy. And the Republicans would not hold their nose and vote for another Republican. And so the Democrat ended up winning because Republicans stayed home.
5: And that could happen again. That's why I think what is a lot of this money is going to canvassing.
4: Yeah.
5: And because, look, a supporter, a fellow Republican, fellow conservative can agree with you about the border and taxes and energy, the courts.
4: Right.
5: And then they get buried in work and family obligations and everything else competing for attention. And you got a campaign that's reaching that person, but you also have to make it urgent enough that they're like, okay, I'm going to early vote, or I'm going to show up on election day, or I'm going to make plans. I'm going to be intentional about voting because there's so many other things that are going on that are competing for, you know, a very busy family, you know, attention.
4: And I really think one of the ironies of this information age is because we have so many different ways for people to get information, I think in some ways it's actually harder to get in touch with voters than it used to be.
5: Oh, yeah.
4: It used to be you would buy ads on ABC, NBC, CBS, and you could reach 88% of the people in the country. Now you buy ads on ABC, CBS, and NBC, and you're getting maybe 20%, maybe 15% of the country. Okay, I'll put them on Spotify. I'll put them on Facebook. I'll put them on YouTube. And then Republicans are very, very adept at not getting seen by pollsters. We don't want to talk to them.
5: But see, the other part of that is that you can have a very enthusiastic supporter, a conservative, Republican, whatever, fill in the blank, independent. And they're very enthusiastic.
4: Yes.
5: Maybe they show up at every Trump rally.
4: Sure.
5: They're part of the ones that are standing outside, you know, at a mile long, you know, to get in. It's raining down on them, and they're not going anywhere because they're there to support President Trump and the Republican agenda, right?
4: Right.
5: They might not always show up at the polling place. And, of course, Democrats have their own interpretation of what Musk is doing here.
4: He's buying an election.
5: That's it. Republicans are hoping to buy the election.
4: When George Soros does it, he's defending democracy. When Elon Musk does it, he's buying it. He's buying an election. You ever notice that?
5: That just seems like, right.
4: And frankly, Elon Musk actually used to donate to Democrats. Elon Musk used to be more on the Democrat side than he was on the Republican side.
5: But I'm going to tell you.
4: They didn't denounce it when he was doing it then.
5: I'm going to tell you, $366 million, if Republicans maintain control of the House and the Senate, I'm going to say a lot of that credit deserves to go to Elon Musk.
4: I will absolutely agree with you on that. Let's get to the top three things you need to know. Well, the first thing you need to know, we talked about this a little bit earlier, but there was a raid of Congresswoman Ilhan Omar's office or home in Washington, D.C. by Homeland Security officers Monday morning. Omar has long been dogged by rumors that she married her brother so she could get immigration status in the U.S. Omar and her other husband have questioned about their financial statements that appear to show a nearly $30 million just going missing in 1 year. There have also been questions about whether she was involved in the widespread Medicaid, Medicare fraud ongoing in the Somali community in Minnesota where she lives. DHS has not said what the raid was looking for Monday morning, but did say it was subject to a court-ordered warrant as part of a criminal investigation. Omar released a statement saying, for 10 years, Trump has targeted me with baseless lies and smear campaigns. This is just the latest escalation in this campaign of political intimidation. I will not be silenced.
5: Well, even MS Now is saying that there is some sort of evidentiary basis for why the feds raided her home.
4: Second thing you need to know, in the past 2 years, New York has denied 16,000 detainer requests from the Department of Homeland Security. Both New York City and New York State are proud to call themselves sanctuary jurisdictions, flouting their refusal to cooperate with federal law enforcement agencies, especially with regard to immigration. The Department of Homeland Security released a statement saying New York has failed to honor 16,070 ICE detainers. There are 52,503 total criminal charges and convictions associated with detainers that were not honored. The sanctuary policies can make immigration enforcement operations much more dangerous for both the illegal alien and ICE officers who have to go into the community to re-arrest the criminal illegal aliens rather than being able to pick them up while they're already being detained by local law enforcement for other crimes.
5: Now, these are alleged criminals or individuals?
4: Some of them are convicted. Some of them were alleged. But
5: either way, the city of New York City says you can't touch them.
4: Yeah, we're going to let them back out into the city. And the third thing you need to know, an American was killed over the weekend in Saudi Arabia in a missile attack from the Houthi terrorist group. Saudi Arabia and the Houthi rebels in Yemen have been increased in fighting in recent weeks after the Houthis began resuming their attacks on shipping in the Red Sea and claiming more territory from the Yemeni government. One of those attacks hit the civilian airport in Riyadh, Saudi Arabia. 12 people were killed in the attack. 300 more were injured. It was the third attack against that civilian airport by the Houthis in a week. President Trump said his administration was considering retaliatory strikes against the Houthis in response.
5: You know, and are these folks sponsored by Iran?
4: Yeah, they are. They absolutely are. We'll be right back. Stick around.
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1: No, here's something I don't understand. Why do we seem to think that honoring one group of Americans requires us to stop honoring another? Columbus Day, okay. For example, yeah. Right? As an Italian myself, I'm very proud of Columbus Day. There's countless Italian parades, or I should say Columbus Day parades.
0: Right.
1: But it's generally a celebration of Italian heritage as well, particularly for the Italian people. And that day, Columbus Day, has been recognized in this country for generations. And it's a day of particular significance to millions of Italian Americans whose ancestors came to this country, worked hard, raised families, built businesses,
0: right.
1: helped make America what it is today. And yet House Democrats, they want to call Columbus Day Indigenous Peoples Day.
0: So this is where I really have a big problem with this. Let's say, let's just change some of the names, right? Let's say we've got Christmas. Okay?
1: Sure.
0: All right. We've got Christmas, and people want to celebrate Christmas on December 25th, right?
1: Yes.
0: But there's some people who are offended by Christmas.
1: Of course. There are, in fact.
0: Okay.
1: Yes.
0: So not only are we going to have Christmas, but they say, no. December 25th is now Satan Day. We're going to have Satan Day on Christmas. We're going to rename Christmas Satan Day.
1: Well, for you, maybe. I mean,
0: okay, but that's what we've done with Columbus Day.
1: If you want, you can call it whatever day you want.
0: But that's what we've done with Columbus Day, because people have said Christopher Columbus is a villain. So instead of celebrating Christopher Columbus, we're going to celebrate the people that we think Christopher Columbus is working against. We're going to celebrate Native Americans. Look, you want to celebrate Native Americans? That's great. We could have a whole Native American month. We've only got one month dedicated to anybody. That's February, dedicated to African Americans. You can do March, April, May, June, July, August. You can do some other month if you want to, right? But why is it that you're the only day you think, yeah, no, let's celebrate Native Americans, is the day that was already reserved for Christopher Columbus? This isn't about you wanting to celebrate Native Americans. This is about you wanting to give a middle finger to Europeans.
1: But look, there might be some folks say, well, what's wrong with honoring Indigenous Americans? And I say absolutely nothing.
0: Do it another day.
1: Native Americans have had an extraordinary history.
0: Yeah.
1: Their cultures, their traditions, their contributions, obviously, are a very important part of the American story. And their history deserves recognition. But here's my question,
0: yeah.
1: Which is, I think, in part, your question.
0: Yeah.
1: Why does that recognition of indigenous people, of Native Americans,
0: right.
1: have to come at the expense of Columbus Day?
0: Because it's not, they don't want to celebrate Native Americans. That's not the point. The point of moving it to Columbus Day is to erase Columbus and to have erased the contributions to America that were actually made by Europeans. That's the whole point, and that's why it's wrong. Pick another day. And by the way, all indigenous people only get one day? You know how many different tribes there are in North America? They only get one day? Isn't that racist? We got a question for American Mamas. Oh, dear mamas, your dream man, James Tallarico, what is your opinion of him and his sayings, like there are six genders? Do you think he wins Texas?
1: Well, let's ask our American mamas. Mama, mama.
0: And joining us now, our American mama, Terry Netterville. I do not know who wrote this. It came from an anonymous email with an anonymous name. They didn't sign it. But whoever it is, they haven't watched enough American Ground Radio.
2: You don't know me? No, he's not a dream guy. I don't even, like Kimberly said, he's more of a nightmare in Texas. He's their nightmare.
0: Yeah.
2: When I saw the question come through, I was like, you know, when he first came on the scene and I heard him talk about how there were six genders and that God was non-binary, I thought, oh, there's no way. There's no way. He's going to get slaughtered at the polls.
0: Right.
2: He doesn't have a chance. I didn't give him much attention.
0: Right.
2: Here we are. He's up like 3 points. Is that
0: right? Depending upon the poll.
2: And, I mean, even the fact that it's even close is scary to me.
0: It is, yeah.
2: It's because I'm thinking, oh, God, if Texas starts to go purple and then blue, I shudder to think. But anyway, for those of y'all that do not know anything really about James Tallarico, I'll give you a quick, some bullet points. And then will you play that little clip that I told you?
0: I got this clip
2: okay, thank you. So He was born 89. His mom left his father when James was 7 weeks old, moved into the hotel where she worked. She then married Mark Tellerico, who adopted James. The grandfather was a Baptist preacher. Then James grows up, goes to UT, then Harvard. These Ivy schools, I don't know what they're doing, but then he becomes a sixth grade teacher. He runs a nonprofit.
0: You go to Harvard to become a sixth grade teacher?
2: Yeah. This is what I'm saying. I mean, and we know the propaganda that's at those Ivy League schools. So he was already lefty-lefty, and then...
0: Well, and the finances don't add up. You don't go to Harvard to become a sixth-grade teacher.
2: Yeah.
0: That's a problem.
2: Interesting.
0: Yeah.
2: In 2018, at 28 years old, he flips a Republican House seat in Texas. He's been there for 4 terms.
0: Mm-hmm.
2: He enrolls in seminary. This is where it gets interesting to me. And he's gone to the same church since he was 2 years old. It's a Presbyterian church. His preacher, Jim Rigby, is his greatest influence. And this is the preacher that helped James come up with the idea that, he said, I always think of myself as a Christian who hates Christianity.
0: Mm-hmm.
2: He compares Jesus to Buddha, Muhammad, Dalai Lama, as well as Black Elk, Martin Luther King. He calls Jesus the socialist anarchist from ancient Palestine. And he announced on the floor that God's not non-binary.
0: By the way, Jesus said, honor, you have to render unto Caesar what is Caesar's. An anarchist doesn't say that.
2: Yeah, nothing he says makes sense.
0: It doesn't make
2: any
0: sense.
2: And this is him in front of his congregation.
0: Right.
2: And let me tell you, they're agnostic and they're atheists.
0: Yeah.
2: And he constantly quotes this Islamic mystic called Rumi, who says, and he's very proud of this. He said, every religion has love, but love has no religion. When it comes to abortion, he said that that God asked Mary for consent first, and that is his biblical case for abortion.
0: Yeah.
2: This is what he says. And then, before we play that clip, there's a woman named Babs Miller. She's a preacher. And she's telling the congregation, we really have no way of knowing if Jesus really existed.
0: Right.
2: So play this clip and then let's talk about it.
0: So this is from Ben Shapiro kind of put these clips together.
2: Did.
0: This is Ben Shapiro talking. You'll hear these clips. Take a listen.
3: And what does the mentor say about Tallarico himself? Asked whether James is a fundamentalist, Rigby said,
4: it makes me angry. I don't ever say that.
5: Is he a fundamentalist or what?
4: Like, basically said God is not a being, but being. I mean, that's like mysticism. So it's like at that point.
3: He said the campaign has distanced from me completely, and that the closer he gets to success, the more DNC people are going to come down.
4: So I think his campaign has distanced from me.
3: The pastor knows the whole thing is a costume. And then Babs Miller just said it out loud. Asked about Tallarico suddenly moderating on transgender issues, she said, quote,
6: and I can guarantee you that once he gets elected, he'll change his tune back to where he was.
7: Okay. But he has to kind of play this game.
6: Yes. That's what his campaign has convinced him of.
3: That's not Ken.
0: Okay, so he doesn't believe that there actually is a God, that God isn't a being, that there's just mysticism, that God is being, but not a being. And then also that everything he said, I'm not really transgender, that's just a front. He's going to drop right back to there are six genders and all this as soon as he's elected.
2: And this is what scares me the most. The Democrats have found a way, and we saw that with that Abigail, that was against Winston
0: Abigail Spanberger in Virginia. Yeah.
2: They spout all these things that you want to hear, knowing that once they get elected, they'll start voting the way that we all knew they would. It reminds me of the mayor that we had here in Shreveport probably a decade ago, Perkins.
0: Adrian Perkins,
2: He said all the things that we wanted to hear, we thought, this is going to be the unifier. And so we all voted for him. Well, not y'all, but some of us Republicans voted for him. He's a Democrat. It didn't take but one day in office for us to realize that we'd been duped. And this is what happens. They're rhino. I mean, they're not rhinos. They come in and they lie. They're just liars. They say what you want to hear to get elected. And then they go back, like she said, this is just what the campaign told him to do until he gets elected.
0: If you'd like to ask our American Mamas a question, go to our website, americangodradio.com/mamas. Click on the Ask the Mamas button. Terry Netterville, thank you so much.
2: Thank you.
0: We'll be right back.
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8: 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More powerful than a locomotive. Able to leap tall tales from Joe Biden in a single bound. Look, look up in the sky. It's a bird. It's a weather balloon from China.
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1: You know, there's a question I believe every Christian ought to ask from time to time, and that is, are we allowing our faith to shape the culture, or are we allowing the culture to reshape our faith?
0: So important.
1: Because those are two very different things. And that question came to mind when I was reading this story about the Plymouth Congregational Church in Des Moines, Iowa. There is a Democratic gubernatorial candidate, Rob Sand, that attends that church. And this church, you know, describes itself as an open and affirming congregation. You know, it welcomes, you know, people of all stripes, LGBTQ. It participates in, the church itself participates in pride events and et cetera. There's a lot of, it's a very open church, right?
0: Right.
1: You know, you basically, you know, not anything goes, but it's very welcoming. Let's just put it that way.
0: Okay.
1: Well, now, apparently, they also host drag queen performances that they say are family friendly. And this Democratic gubernatorial candidate for governor, again, for governor, I said gubernatorial, that should include everybody in, but I had to say governor, he's running for governor of Iowa. This is the church, this is his home church. And I think it deserves a little attention, because what is the purpose of the church? Is the purpose of church to entertain us? Is it to follow whatever happens to be fashionable in society? Is it to provide a religious endorsement for every cultural movement that comes along? Or is it to bring people closer to God?
0: Yeah, and not to allow people's vision of what God is to change based off of popular culture. But as you put, the church is supposed to be influencing culture, not the other way around. And when we have churches going, oh, you know what? There are too many people that are offended by what it says in Genesis, or offended by what it says in Galatians. We need to change that. No, you don't. You need to point out, one, why it's not offensive. The truth is not offensive. It may hurt your feelings, but it's not offensive. If you're offended by the truth, then you are in opposition to reality. And reality will ultimately win. And that's where the church is supposed to be.
1: Well, they held the Plymouth Church, this church in Iowa, in last year, they hosted a concert by a drag performer called Flamie Grant. And the event page described the concert as a celebration of authenticity and radical love for anyone seeking a night of joy, hope, and affirmation. That sounds pretty nice. And then it went on to say it was a family-friendly event hosted by a drag queen.
0: Why does love have to be radical?
1: I don't know. It just says radical love.
0: Okay.
1: I mean, is that intense love?
0: Is it love that's couched in a leftist term?
1: You know, I know a lot of folks probably say, oh, y'all are so intolerant. You know, these are people, you know, people who dress up in drag, they're human beings too. They're Christians too. They believe in the same God.
0: No. There are people that will call themselves Christian. They get up to heaven, and you know what Jesus is going to say to them? He's going to say to them, get away from me, I never knew you. It's in the Bible. Go read that and make sure you're not one of those people that when we get up to heaven, Jesus goes, I never knew you. If someone comes teaching you a Jesus that is different from the Jesus that was taught in the Bible, they're teaching you something that's not Jesus.
1: Well, and look, regardless, you know, might be interpreted. The question is, the church's greatest calling isn't to win the culture war. It's to remain faithful to Christ.
0: It's to win souls to the kingdom. Let's get to the top three things you need to know. Oh, I'm sorry. What are we doing? We're digging deep.
2: Working in a coal mine, going down, working in a coal mine.
0: On Friday, Secretary of State Marco Rubio announced the U.S. was putting sanctions on the International Criminal Court. Now, this seemed to me to be pretty big news, but I didn't see any coverage of it in most of the media. I went looking at ABC, NBC, CBS. Maybe it's there. I didn't see it. Frankly, the place where I saw most of the coverage of this was on Twitter, which you obviously have to double check because anybody can put anything on Twitter.
1: So this is the United States putting sanctions on the International Criminal Court?
0: The United States is sanctioning the ICC. So this is what Rubio said. Quote, globalist experts an ocean away don't care what American citizens think. They want the ICC to do more, including the prosecution of American citizens, service members defending their country, Border Patrol agents protecting our nation, and elected leaders ensuring our national security. They want more power, and they want it at our expense. President Trump will never allow the International Criminal Court to prosecute Americans. That is why today the United States is sanctioning the International Criminal Court. We will ban transactions with this rogue court, cutting off their resources and crippling its ability to operate. All right, so the ICC was not founded with the UN back in the 1940s. It was founded in 2002. But at the time, about half the countries in the world didn't join. They didn't sign on, including the United States, China, and India. So the three most populous nations on Earth all went, nope. Now, and here's part of the point. We as Americans have never consented to being ruled by an international court.
1: Well, it would seem antithetical to the Constitution.
0: It is.
1: Of the United States and the autonomy of each of our United States.
0: And the purpose of government in the first place. Look, if the ICC treads on the rights of an American and the United States government is just subservient to the ICC, where does any American get recourse to the ICC? It's not like you can vote them out. So, no, we should be part of the ICC. Now, the ICC calls the sanctions, quote, an assault on the rule of law, except that the U.S. has never been subject to the ICC. So if the ICC tries to put Americans under its authority, it is the ICC that's ignoring the rule of law by overstepping the law. This is a big problem.
1: So these are bureaucrats, essentially, that have, on the International Criminal Court
0: that have gained their own fiefdoms and decided they are the final arbiters of what is and what is not just and right and fair throughout the entire planet.
1: Well, no, throughout the entire planet, but that does not include the United States Supreme Court.
0: No, it's not supposed to.
1: Which, you know, it doesn't. The International Criminal Court does not sit above our Constitution.
0: But the ICC thinks it does. That's the whole problem. The ICC thinks it does. And by the way, the U.S. Department of Justice sent a letter to the ICC last week saying, we're not going to allow any more extradition requests from the ICC. Todd Blanche, the ICC has acted in an increasingly lawless and illegitimate manner. It has repeatedly asserted jurisdictions over non-consenting countries, disregarding its own complementary requirement, and pursued investigations that appear driven as much by political pressure and institutional self-interest as by legal merit.
1: Okay, but I think the International Criminal Court may have a place in international justice.
0: Okay.
1: But at the same time, I mean, insofar as international cooperation.
0: Okay.
1: Between
0: countries.
1: Between countries. But we're not about to ever surrender our American sovereignty.
0: Right.
1: To this International Criminal Court.
0: Marco Rubio said, either the ICC will end its threats or we will end the ICC. We expect our allies, many of whom are part of the ICC and that rely on American service members for their defense, to rein in the court. So far, our allies are not joining us in this. The Europeans are very upset that we're sanctioning the ICC.
1: Oh, well, I mean, they're lawless as it is.
0: There is a big change coming, and this is part of it. And the Trump administration's on the right side of this. We'll be back.
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5: America.
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7: 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Bye-bye.
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9: Hello, ladies. Look at your man. Now look at me. Now look at your man. Wait, he's not a man anymore. He's a man identifying as a woman. Now look at me. Back to him. I mean, her. She's a man again. Confused? Me too. Ladies, you want a man who stands up for what matters in this country. Be a man and listen to American Ground Radio. Ladies, look at me. You're welcome. Now he's a man again who listens to the truth at American Ground Radio.

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1: So Disney World is often called the happiest place on Earth.
0: Yeah.
1: But it is if you can afford it.
0: Yeah.
1: Because, you know, prices right now, if you look at the prices right now, it's the happiest place on Earth for people with a whole lot of money. Apparently, that one-day park hopper ticket that, you know, everybody likes to buy to go from one park to the other, like Epcot, back to the Magic Kingdom, Animal Kingdom, more than $300 after taxes and fees on peak days. $300 for one person. Now imagine you're a family of four. That's more than $1,200 just to walk through the gates for one day.
0: Wow.
1: You haven't bought lunch.
0: Yeah.
1: You haven't bought a Mickey Mouse t-shirt
0: or the mouse ears.
1: You haven't paid for parking. You certainly haven't paid for one of those, you know, Lightning Lane experiences that can cost hundreds of dollars more. And the thing is, it is expensive. And there's a lot of folks that are throwing a lot of shade on Disney. But is it unfair? Because just because something is unaffordable to some people, does Disney have an obligation to make it affordable to middle class America?
0: They don't necessarily have an obligation to do that. Nobody does. I mean, if you sell caviar, you don't have an obligation to make that affordable to middle America. The question is, what is it you're trying to do? Are you trying to be...
1: You're trying to be profitable.
0: If you're trying to be profitable, that's one thing. Are you trying to be a playground for the elite? Are you trying to be a place where everybody can come? Are you trying to be that place where

0: at a quality park and have a good time for a day.
1: Well, and one of the comments on social media was the middle to low income working class needs to wise up. The way things are right now, these companies like Disney do not need us. There are enough people doing well to keep them going.
0: Right.
1: Basically, this stuff is no longer for regular folks, but for people who are affluent.
0: That's what Disney's pricing strategy tells you, is that they do not care about the middle class.
1: It's a shame.
0: Or even the upper middle class. I mean, that's really expensive.
1: Because growing up,
0: That's not in line, I don't think, with what Walt Disney had in mind. I just don't. Tell you what, let's get to a bright spot.
2: I'm doing all right, getting good grades. My future's so bright, I gotta wear a shade.
0: And this is an interesting companion to what you were just talking about with Disney World. There's an article I recently saw in Reason. Americans are wealthier than 30 years ago, and here's the data to prove it. Look, a lot of people, we don't feel like we're getting ahead. We don't feel like we're wealthier. Mm-hmm. And we do this comparison trap and go, oh, you know, my grandparents, they had, you know, they were able to have two cars and a house, and they were able to buy their own house. And
1: for $41.
0: Send all the kids to college, right? Okay. But the data says we're actually better off than we've ever been. The Congressional Budget Office's latest report on American households' income, released this week, this is a couple weeks ago, shows that Americans are significantly wealthier than they were 30 or 50 years ago. Poorer households are earning more. Wealthier households are earning more. And yes, that's after adjusting for inflation. They wrote 20% of American households are earning the least annually. We call this the lowest quintile, the lowest 20%. Has seen its average household income climb by 50% since 1979. When government transfers and tax policies are taken into account, that same segment of the population has seen its income double over the same period.
1: Okay.
0: So how often do we talk about that?
1: Not very often.
0: To where even the least among us are better off than when Jimmy Carter was president, even accounting for inflation.
1: But why doesn't it feel that way?
0: Yeah, okay. We'll come back to that. 1990, the average middle-class household earned about $84,700 annually in 2023. That same segment of the population took home more than $131,000 in 2023. Okay, so a big increase. Now, there are things that make it feel like we are much better off, because you said, why doesn't it feel that way?
1: Right.
0: Okay. Housing is more expensive. But part of that is because our houses are bigger and they have more amenities. In the 1970s, most houses only had one TV, right? Okay. Now we have multiple HD color TVs plus computers and smartphones, and we spend our money on that stuff. My parents never would have spent $1,000 on the phone.
1: Not a chance.
0: Right.
1: And a lot of those homes are one carport.
0: Back in the
1: garages.
0: Day, they weren't garages. They were carports.
1: They were carports. Our first house that we lived in was a single car carport.
0: Okay. Did you and your brother share a room?
1: No, we did not.
0: Okay.
1: No.
0: My brother and I at one point shared a room. When we both got our own, well, frankly, first several months of my life, I lived in a closet.
1: Ah, okay.
0: In a mobile home. I didn't even have a room. But our houses are bigger. We have more air conditioning. More houses have air conditioning, right?
1: Sure.
0: More houses have dishwashers. We have microwaves. These are all things that are built into the house that we didn't have back in the day.
1: Fancy countertops.
0: But we're spending money on that, which means at the end of the month, we still feel like we don't have anything else left.
1: We've upgraded.
0: Yes.
1: For the same whatever. And so that's why you don't feel like you may have more.
0: And our cars now drive themselves. That's pretty expensive. We'll be back.
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0: 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I'm Stephen Parr with Louis R. Avalone.
1: You know, I want to revisit what you said earlier about New York City and how they're refusing to honor 16,000 or so ICE detainers.
0: Yeah, for more than 51,000 crimes, convicted crimes or accused crimes.
1: Right. And look, those are criminal charges and convictions.
0: Yes.
1: And not every charge. I get that. But listen to the categories that the Department of Homeland Security identified.
0: Yeah.
1: Homicide.
0: We're just going to let them back on the street.
1: Sexual offenses.
0: They can go back on
1: the street. Assault.
0: Yeah, we'll let them.
1: Robbery.
0: Back. Sure.
1: Kidnapping.
0: Yeah.
1: And I'm supposed to believe that refusing to cooperate.

0: hold that person briefly.
1: Yeah.
0: So that federal immigration officers have an opportunity to take custody.
1: For 72 hours, I think.
0: That's the idea.
1: Yeah.
0: But New York sanctuary policies restrict local authorities
1: right.
0: from cooperating.
1: So whenever I says, hey, you've got a murderer who's not supposed to be in the country, would you hold him? They're like, oh, whoa. Dale Greybeard Sanders just finished hiking the entire Appalachian Trail again. This time it took him 358 days to hike nearly 2,200 miles. What's more, Dale did this all at the age of 91. That makes him the oldest person to hike the famous trail for the second time. You see, Dale first became the oldest person to hike the trail in 2017 when he was a spry 82 years old. He soon lost that record to his friend MJ Eberhardt, who hiked it at 83 a year later. Dale said, I don't feel old. I don't consider myself old. But when I think about it, in 9 years, I'm going to be 100 years old. And when you think about it like that, that's pretty dramatic.
0: It gives the phrase, go take a hike, a whole new meaning.
1: May your pursuit of happiness.
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4: How do you do? Pretending is one way children experiment with life, trying on different roles and attitudes, but pretense can be a trap, as the woman in this story discovered. She became lost inside an image she made for herself, an image that led to guilt and shame. She found freedom and truth only when her heart and mind and life were unshackled. Lighting the darkness with true life stories that speak the truth in love. This is Unshackled, dramatized and produced in Chicago by Pacific Garden Mission. It's the new millennium, and many people wonder what the future holds. Homeless people don't wonder, though. They know the future holds hunger, cold, and hopelessness. And that's why Pacific Garden Mission keeps the doors open day and night to shelter people living on the streets, to give them hope. Each night, more than 500 men, women, and children receive food, clothing, and a safe place to sleep, even medical and dental care if needed, and all without charge, thanks to the gifts of caring friends. Since 1877, the old lighthouse has been shining in the heart of Chicago, keeping some from suicide, others from starvation, offering all the gift of new life. And those who receive new life know what the future holds, and they go forth boldly to tell others, like the woman in this story. And now for broadcast around the earth, here's program number 2,566 in the series Unshackled, the program that makes you face yourself and think.
5: What are we doing here?
6: This is where I live, Robin. Come on in.
5: Cool. Turn on the light so I can see.
6: I can see you. That's all that matters.
5: None of that now.
6: Why not? We're all alone.
5: No, I just don't want to, that's all.
6: But I love you, Robin.
5: No, Kevin, I'm not ready for that.
6: Come on, honey. Relax.
5: I said no, and I mean it.
4: The woman in our story was only 15 when she faced this moral dilemma. Not the first time, and not the last. If she had persisted in saying no, her story would have been different. But because she finally said yes, her life was changed forever. This is the true story of Robin Melvin right now on Unshackled.
5: I was the youngest of six children. We always went to church, and I memorized the Ten Commandments as a child. That was the extent of religion for me. My parents gave us love for nature through family outings. But when I became a teenager, their drinking and bitter arguments made me feel insecure. Dad retired from civil service at age 48 when I was in the seventh grade. My oldest sister was teaching at my school then, and she let me stay with her one night a week.
7: As soon as we finish the dishes, we can go to the laundromat, okay?
5: Fine.
7: How's Dad doing with retirement?
5: Okay. He keeps Mom up half the night discussing things. But he does all the talking.
7: I cover my

0: bed with a pillow so I don't have to listen. I hate meal times when he's been drinking.
1: That last year in Vietnam changed him a lot.
0: Yeah, that and drinking.
1: Well, how's school?
0: Oh, sometimes I feel like I don't fit in. Not even with the other cheerleaders.
1: Now, don't let it get to you, Robin.
0: No, I try not to. I have a couple of boyfriends, though.
1: Well, that always helps.
0: Jelaine, how old were you the first time you kissed a boy?
1: About 15, I think.
0: I was 11.
1: Why, you little hussy.
0: A bunch of us were in my friend's basement, and they were all kissing, so I did too. I didn't want to, and I didn't like it very much.
1: Well, then why did you do it?
2: Summers were great. I spent a lot of time helping a neighbor in her 70s who ran a campground. When I started my freshman year, I was still pretty naive. I was also insecure because of the tension at home. Afraid of what others would think, I just wasn't able to stand up for myself. So I followed my friends when it came to drinking and boys. Alcohol made me feel accepted and cool. At 15, I began to slide into promiscuity, dating older boys. Kevin was 22 and had been married.
3: Oh, don't go in yet.
0: I have to. It's almost 4 a.m.
3: I hope you have your key this time.
0: Yeah. I don't think Mom would believe me if I told her I was sleepwalking again.
3: You need to stand up to your parents, Robin, and tell them you're dating me.
0: That's easy for you to say. They think you're too old for me.
3: I treat you like a lady. Hey, you're the only person that's allowed to smoke in my car. Did you tell them that?
0: I don't tell them anything, Kevin. I just sneak out when they're asleep. And I better sneak back in before they wake up.
3: Hey, cut class on Monday, okay? We'll go somewhere fun.
2: I became an accomplished liar, making up wild stories to cover the times when I was caught. At 15, a girlfriend and I would go into bars and let men buy us drinks. But being used seemed to make me weaker instead of stronger. The summer of 1979, Craig, my oldest brother, was killed in a car accident. At the time, I was babysitting at my sister's house and had to break the news to her.
4: Oh, Robin, we were so close. I can't believe Craig's dead.
0: Oh, I couldn't believe it either when his wife called.
4: Well, why didn't she call my house? Why didn't she call Mom and Dad?
0: She tried. She said the line was busy.
4: Oh, they probably had the phone off the hook again.
0: Yeah, which means they're arguing again. Which means Dad is drinking again.
4: This'll break their hearts.
0: I don't want to go home and tell them about this.
4: We have to, though. We'd better go right now.
0: Why did this have to happen anyway?
2: There was so much I didn't understand. Dad's anger and drinking, which got worse after my brother's death. My inability to say no to things that left me feeling ashamed and guilty. My grades went down along with my morals. Still, I maintained the pretense of being cool. I dabbled in drugs as well, but inside I felt horrible. Senior year, I began to hang around with Jeff, who made me laugh and made me feel at ease. Boy, you sure treat your mother well.
5: You mean you don't?
2: I mean, you're so affectionate. Kissing her goodbye like that? I've never seen a guy do that, or a girl, for that matter. We sure don't do that at my house.
5: So, start a new trend.
2: Oh. You have no idea what you're saying.
5: Why not tell people you love them? Life is short, and you never know when it'll end.
2: You're right, Jeff. I never told my brother Craig I loved him. Where shall we go?
5: Let's go to the mall and see if we can make people laugh, huh? You want a hit?
2: I fell in love with Jeff because I saw the tenderness in his heart, and I could be myself with him. Jeff smoked pot, but he didn't drink much until we began dating. My own drinking increased, too. In May, just before graduation, he took me to a free pregnancy clinic for a test that came back positive.
5: I'm really glad you don't want to get an abortion.
2: Oh, no way! But what am I going to do?
5: It's not the end of the world, Robin. Babies happen.
2: Oh, not in my family. My folks will kill me. Especially after all the grief I've given them.
5: Well, you might be surprised.
2: Are you kidding? They grounded me for cutting class. They're planning this big graduation party for me, so I don't dare tell them now.
5: At least you finished school.
2: But I feel so ashamed. I just know they'll kick me out of the house for getting pregnant.
5: Why don't we get married?
0: You don't have to ask me that.
5: I want to.
0: No, not like this. My parents took care of me without condemnation during my pregnancy. I was scared and drank a lot. Jeff proposed a second time, and I refused again. Then he enlisted in the Army. Just before he left for basic training in October, he proposed again, and I accepted. We were married 3 days after Christmas, but none of our family attended. Jeff went back to training, and our son was born 3 weeks later. Hello?
6: Robin?
0: Yes, Jeff. We have a boy.
6: Wait till I tell the guys. Did you name him Justin?
0: Yes, he's so cute, Jeff, just like you. Mom and Dad and my sister were all here.
6: Oh, I wish I could have been there.
0: I had your picture right beside me on the table. I was really proud that I could say, that's my husband.
6: I love you, Robin.
0: I love you, too. I'm so glad Mom encouraged us to marry before the baby was born. When the baby was 2 months old, Jeff took us with him to Fort Riley, Kansas, where we lived in a little trailer. We settled right into the party life, drinking and using drugs all weekend with strangers, while our precious baby slept in the next room. I even tried acid. Since we lived 30 miles out, many people just stayed at our place overnight. I was proud of being able to outdrink anyone. I wanted to be a good wife and mother, but alcohol controlled me.
5: Oh, man, Robin. Take it easy with the noise. My head hurts.
0: I have to clear a place so I can feed Justin.
5: Yeah, what time did I pass out?
0: 1 o'clock, I think. I stayed up till 4.
5: Sure, lucky. He's such a good baby.
0: He sleeps almost as well as your buddies in there.
5: Oh, that's different. They're drunk.
0: We're gonna have to get a bigger place, Jeff.
5: Yeah, it is a bit crowded on weekends.
0: It's gonna get worse. I'm pregnant again.
5: You are? Fantastic! Do you feel okay?
0: I'm fine. Hey, let's get some beer to celebrate. The wild parties continued. We always paid our bills and bought groceries before we bought our vices, but we partied every weekend. Jeff applied for on-base housing, and we moved into the apartment 2 months before the baby was due. We borrowed a cot to sleep on because we had no furniture, no phone, but the place was furnished with roaches. Our little Ashley was born May 1st, and we went home the next day. 2 days later, she had a fever, and Jeff took her to the doctor. When he returned, he gave me the bad news.
5: Robin!
0: Where's Ashley?
5: I had to leave her at the hospital so they could run some tests.
0: Oh, no, Jeff!
5: No, don't worry, honey. The jaundice is almost gone.
0: But why the fever?
5: They don't know. They did a spinal tap while I was there.
0: A spinal tap? Oh, Jeff, it must be serious. I need to be with her, Jeff. She needs me.
5: Easy, honey. Look, I'll see if a neighbor can watch Justin, and I'll take you to the hospital.
7: Ashley has spinal meningitis, Mrs. Melvin. We're not sure if the meningitis is bacterial or viral, so we're putting her on antibiotics for 8 days.
0: When can she come home, Doctor?
7: I don't know yet.
0: Will she be all right?
7: Well, there could be some side effects. The worst being that she could suffer some hearing loss.
0: I can't even hold her.
7: Well, I'm afraid not. But you can visit her as much as you'd like.
0: Oh, she looks so sweet lying there sleeping. Is she in pain?
7: She'd be crying if she were. Don't worry, Mrs. Melvin. We'll take good care of her.
0: Every night I went to the hospital and watched her sleep. She never cried. My sister made plans to come and help me take care of Justin so I could spend more time with Ashley. We still didn't have a phone, so we gave the hospital our neighbor's number. One night we got a call that Ashley was in code blue, fighting for her life.
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2: We rushed to the hospital where Ashley lay in ICU surrounded by tubes and monitors. She seemed so peaceful, so Jeff left to pick up my sister at the train in Topeka. An army chaplain was with me by then, but the nurse asked us to leave while they drew blood. When I checked on Ashley again, she wasn't crying, but her little arms and legs were flailing and her eyes were wild.
0: Look at those monitors. What's wrong with her?
7: We're trying to find out, Mrs. Melvin.
0: No, you never should have drawn blood from her. She's too little.
7: Why don't you wait outside?
0: She needs me.
3: Let's wait outside so they can do their work.
0: Chaplain, she has to be okay.
3: I'm sure the doctors are doing all they can. Sit down here and let me pray with you.
0: Oh, God, I want my baby. Please.
3: The Lord is my shepherd, I shall not want. He maketh me to lie down in green pastures. He leadeth me beside the still waters. He restoreth my soul. He leadeth me in the paths of righteousness for his name's sake. Yea, though I walk through the valley of the shadow of death, I will fear no evil, for thou art with me.
7: Mrs. Melvin, I am so sorry we lost her.
2: I held my little daughter, now peaceful and wrapped in a blanket, as if she was asleep. I never doubted that she was with God, but how could I tell Jeff and my sister that Ashley was dead? The next week was a grief-stricken days. Jeff put in for emergency leave, and we went back to Illinois for the funeral. My family took care of everything for us. After we returned to Kansas, getting high was all that seemed to ease the pain.
5: Maybe you should put away the bassinet, honey.
0: Not yet. Somehow it keeps her here with me.
5: Now give me that fly swatter.
0: Those roaches. Maybe that's what made her sick.
5: They said it was a rare cold virus.
0: I don't believe them. I hate that hospital. I hate this apartment, too.
5: Look, I'm going to put in for compassionate reassignment, Robin. We'll get away from here.
2: Jeff was reassigned to a post in Illinois, and our heavy drinking continued. I was isolated and lonely. One night, a friend came by, and we drank all night while Jeff slept. When Jeff began to dress for work, I freaked out.
5: What do you mean, stay home? I can't stay home, Robin. I have to go to work.
0: Don't leave me, honey. Please, I don't want to be alone.
5: Go to bed and sleep
0: it
5: off.
0: No, don't leave me.
5: Hey, look what you did to my shirt. You tore it.
0: No,
5: now I gotta change.
0: I don't want you to go, Jeff. You can spend the day with me, can't you? Please, don't go.
5: But get real, Robin. I can't stay home. But are you nuts? We're tearing my clothes off? What are you on anyway, acid?
0: I can't stand being alone. You can't leave me. You can't.
5: Calm down before I put you in a cold shower. You're just drunk.
2: A year later, Jeff got out of the army and we moved back to our hometown where Jeff's drinking got worse. He spent more and more time with his buddies after work, even though I was pregnant again. Our second son was born by C-section, and we were so proud and happy in spite of a $10,000 hospital bill. Jeff re-enlisted in the army and then lost his job. So we went on welfare and food stamps while we waited for his assignment.
5: So where'd you get the coffee?
2: My parents brought over some groceries. They're so much happier since Dad quit drinking.
5: I hate living on handouts. I'll be glad to get back in the army.
2: Why don't I get a job, honey?
5: Who would take care of the kids?
2: Well, you could, since you're not working.
5: I don't want to do that. Besides, if I can't get a job, how can you?
2: I can work at the bar on the corner. I already checked. The tips are good.
5: No.
2: We need the money, Jeff. We're behind on that hospital bill.
5: Well, maybe they'll give us a grant now that we're poor.
2: Maybe. I reapplied. Meanwhile, I'm going to work at the bar. The day the hospital approved our grant, covering the entire bill, I cried and cried, thanking God for helping us. But my job at the bar led to fights between Jeff and me. I would stay after hours and drink with the boss. In April, Jeff reported to Fort Ord, California. I stayed behind to get ready for the move. A week before Jeff returned to get us, I went out drinking with a friend while Mom watched our sons. I got so drunk, I wrecked the car and ended up in jail. Mom came and got me.
9: Oh, Robin, this is awful.
2: I'm sorry, Mom.
9: Well, give them your license and we can leave. I posted bond.
2: It's so humiliating.
9: What happened?
2: I guess I blacked out.
9: Well, you could have been killed.
2: I know. Oh, Jeff is going to be furious. We needed that car to get to California.
9: But where is it?
2: Oh, in a ravine somewhere in the country.
9: Well, I'm really worried about you, Robin.
2: I lost my license for 3 months and paid a $700 fine, but I went right back to a wild lifestyle in California. We added crack cocaine to our list of addictions. A year and a half later, Jeff was sent to Korea, so the boys and I returned to Illinois. I tried a rehab program because the things I did under the influence of alcohol were eating me alive with guilt and shame. Jeff came home in the fall, and the Army moved us to Arkansas, where a real estate agent tried to help us find a home.
8: Well, there aren't very many rentals in this town.
5: There aren't any. We've looked everywhere.
2: We really appreciate your taking the time to help us. No one else would.
8: Well, if nothing else worked, we'll check with someone who's selling and see if they'd be willing to rent instead.
5: I just can't believe this.
8: No, don't you worry. The Lord will open the door somewhere.
2: Soon, I hope. Justin needs to be in school.
5: I guess we could always rent a tent.
8: Yeah. As soon as we get you settled in the house, you folks will have to visit our church. I'll be glad to pick you up.
2: He found us a house and kept inviting us to church, but we didn't go. Something strange was happening to me, though. I began to feel guilty every time I drank. I didn't want to keep getting drunk because it was a bad model for our children, but I didn't know what to do about it. New Year's Eve came and our realtor friend invited us to a party at his church. We went and enjoyed it so much, we attended the service on Sunday, where the pastor was preaching a series of messages on the Ten Commandments.
10: Now, Exodus chapter 20, verse 3 says, "Thou shalt have no other gods before me."
11: That's right.
10: That is the first of the Ten Commandments, and if we obeyed that one, the rest would follow.
11: Sure would.
10: We ought to love the Lord God with all our heart and with all our soul, and we put other things in place of him, alcohol and drugs and sex and money, anything and everything.
11: That's right. That's right.
10: Even ourselves.
11: Yes, sir. Mm-hmm.
10: And then we wonder why we feel so empty. Now, you listen to me. God loves you.
11: Yes, he does.
10: And if you knew how much he loves you, how awesome he is, you wouldn't put anything ahead of him. Now, the greatest demonstration of his love is seen in the sacrifice of his only son on the cross for our sins. Romans chapter 5, verse 8 says, "But God commendeth his love toward us in that while we were yet sinners, Christ died for us."
11: Amen.
2: The next day, the pastor came to visit us. Jeff put his beer and cigarettes in the kitchen, but I kept right on drinking, smoking, and cussing.
10: I'm really glad you folks came to visit us yesterday.
5: The people sure were friendly, I'll say that.
2: Last year, some people came to our apartment in California and invited us to church. They said we were going to hell, so I slammed the door in their face.
10: Well, they weren't trying to offend you, ma'am, just a little overzealous.
2: I know I'm a sinner. I don't have to have someone rub my nose in it.
10: I used to be a rowdy drinker back when I was a boilermaker.
2: You?
10: Yes, Robin. Jesus died to set me free, and I can't thank him enough.
2: How did you change?
10: I surrendered my life to God. And he changed me. He really does give you a new heart when you're born again.
2: His words gave me hope. And because he didn't condemn us, we went back to his church. The teachings began to convict me. Jeff wasn't there 3 Sundays later when the pastor preached on the third commandment, "Thou shalt not take the name of the Lord thy God in vain, for the Lord will not hold him guiltless that takes his name in vain." I went forward that day, a desperate sinner, whose only hope was Christ.
10: Robin, are you ready to repent for your sins against God and receive Jesus as your Savior?
2: Yes, I am.
10: Do you believe that Jesus is the Son of God?
2: Yes.
7: Do you believe he died on the cross for your sins?
4: Yes.
7: So let's pray now and ask God to save you.
0: I can't describe the feeling of relief and peace I felt that day. I was free, forgiven, no longer a captive of my past. The first thing God changed was my language. When I would slip and swear, I would quickly apologize. I'm sorry, Lord, please forgive me.
5: You're funny, Robin. Apologizing to God.
0: But it offends him, Jeff. He hears everything, you know, even our thoughts.
5: Oh, I don't doubt that. Hey, what happened to all the alcohol?
0: I poured it out.
5: All of it? Well, why didn't you give it to our friends?
0: Alcohol caused so much misery in my life. Why would I do that to them?
5: Well, don't bother my marijuana, okay?
0: A few months later, Jeff surrendered his life to Christ too, and we began to grow in faith as our pastor taught us to follow biblical teachings. We'd been saved about 2 years and were living in Alaska when we began listening to Unshackled. The stories helped us to be open and honest with each other. We both confessed our unfaithfulness to each other prior to our salvation. God helped us to forgive each other and to grow in our relationship. His word has healed the scars made by those sinful years. Jeff and I were saved in 1990, and God blessed us with a second daughter, Hannah, in 1994. Today we try to serve the Lord in the local church, in our family, and with our lives. One of my favorite scriptures is 2 Timothy chapter 1, verse 7. For God hath not given us the spirit of fear, but of power, and of love, and of a sound mind.
8: Robin has learned the truth of 2 Corinthians 5:17. Therefore, if any man be in Christ, he is a new creature. Old things are passed away. Behold, all things are become new. And friend, that new life in Christ is for you too. Nothing is too hard for God, not your problems, not your heart. He takes away the guilt of yesterday and gives you the power and grace to live each day. When you invite him into your heart and life, he promises to make you whiter than snow. Can anyone else make a promise like that? Give God the chance to prove his word. Ask him into your life right now.
12: 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And our address? Pacific Garden Mission, 1458 South Canal Street, Chicago, Illinois, 60607. So until next time, unless our Lord returns before then, the doors to Pacific Garden Mission are open night and day. Thanks for listening, and may God.

0: Most kids don't know the difference between Monopoly money and real money, but as adults, we sure do. We learned that only the real thing has true value. And in the same way, when it comes to preachers in the Bible, it's vitally important to be able to tell the difference between a false teacher and those who are teaching the truth. That's what Alistair Begg is teaching us today on Truth for Life.
1: Can I encourage you to take your Bible and turn to 1 Timothy and chapter 6? We resume our studies this morning at verse 3. Just let me read verses 3, 4, and 5. If anyone teaches false doctrines and does not agree to the sound instruction of our Lord Jesus Christ, he is conceited and understands nothing. He has an unhealthy interest in controversies and quarrels about words that result in envy, strife, malicious talk, evil suspicions, and constant friction between men of corrupt mind who have been robbed of the truth and who think that godliness is a means to financial gain. At first sight, it may appear that Paul has made a sharp turn to the right or to the left following the second verse, because in the first and second verses, he has been dealing with this matter of slavery, encouraging slaves to show respect for all masters, making sure that they show no less respect for Christian masters, and pointing out that believing slaves should be the best of all. Now, how come this sudden change to the matter of finance and to the particular concern with those who would use godliness or religion as a means to that end? Well, if you note the end of verse 2, where he says, these are the things you're to teach and urge on the people, he has said this a number of times, and his concern is, as we've noted, that people would know how they ought to conduct themselves in the house of God. And so his concern is for simply another area of the church's teaching. It's the same concern for God's name and for his glory. And I think when we see it in that light, then we can see that there's a fairly obvious progression of thought. From the poor behavior of the slaves to the proud bellowing of the false teachers, the message of the gospel was being brought into disrepute. And having dealt with the matter of the poor behavior of slaves, he now turns to the proud bellowings of these false teachers. Now, he has addressed the matter of false teaching from the very beginning of his letter. And now here he is in chapter 6, nearing the end of his letter. And in verses 3, 4, and 5, he is dealing again with this matter of these false teachers. Now, it would appear from the instruction of the book, indeed from the instruction of the New Testament, it is clear, and from the surrounding historical information, that the church was full of wandering prophets. They were full of talk, and they had all kinds of versions of the gospel. And they were, in many ways, the religious equivalent of the secular sophists, namely, plying their trade. The sophists would give you a wee bit of philosophy for a fee. They would dazzle you with words for a price. And they would also gather around them groups of disciples whom they would teach to be able to dazzle others with their talk and philosophy for a small fee. The significant thing about these characters was that they could talk about just about anything. At the drop of a hat, they could give you a talk on all kinds of themes. Didn't matter if they cared about it. In most cases, they probably didn't. But at any moment, they could simply give you a little burst of something. It reminds me, at least, and some of you too, of your sortie into the Shakespeare's play Hamlet and the arrival of the players, you will remember, at Elsinore. And the introduction that Polonius gives to these players when he comes to Hamlet and he says to him, hey, the players are here, and then he describes them as follows. The best actors in the world, either for tragedy, comedy, history, or pastoral. Pastorical, comical, historical, pastoral. Tragical, historical, tragical, comical, historical, pastoral. Scene indivisible or poem unlimited. Seneca cannot be too heavy, nor Plautus too light, for the law of writ and liberty, these are the only men. And of course, Shakespeare is poking fun at the whole sort of sophisticated rhetorical notion by creating Polonius as this sort of bumbling galoot, which he is. And he is a verbose character manufactured by Shakespeare to poke fun at that whole approach to things. Now, that was present in the Greco-Roman world to which Paul is writing. And these individuals who were moving around the church would compete with each other for the applause of men and women. Chrysostom paints a picture of a public place in Corinth with all the different kinds of competitors, as he refers to them, in full blast. Listen to this. You might hear many poor wretches of sophists shouting and abusing each other, and their disciples, as they call them, squabbling, and many writers of books reading their stupid compositions, and many poets singing their poems, and many jugglers exhibiting their marvels, and no small number of traders driving their trades. Like men walking in the dark, they move always in the direction of the clapping and the shouting. What a dramatic phrase. Like men walking in the dark, they move always in the direction of the clapping and the shouting. Now, lest we're tempted to think for even a microsecond that somehow or another we are removed from this, both by the passing of time and the geographical separation, we need only to think for a moment or two and to recognize that Chrysostom, describing a first century scene, has described many a sorry scene in contemporary evangelicalism. He has described, sadly, a number of conferences. He has described a number of conventions which takes place regularly across the country, where you can see the jugglers and hear the clowns and listen to the talks and be marveled and dazzled by all the passing superstars. Beware, says Paul. Beware. You see, Paul is gravely concerned that the people that are under his care would be instructed in the gospel. He said this from the very beginning in verse 3 of chapter 1. He says, I went to Macedonia. I urged you to stay there in Ephesus. Why? So that you may command certain men not to teach false doctrines any longer. And it's no surprise that as he begins the end of his instruction, he is back pointing out that if anybody teaches verse 3 of chapter 6, false doctrine, and it does not agree to the sound instruction of our Lord Jesus and to godly teaching, then you need to be very, very careful in dealing with them. Now, his concern for Christian doctrine is in direct contrast to periods of the church's life where we have shown a kind of indifference to the matters of doctrine, which is sadly apparent in far too many quarters, and it is very, very scary. We understand that God is sovereign, and we know that the gates of hell will not prevail against the advance of the church which Jesus is building. Therefore, we are not despondent, but neither are we unduly optimistic. We want to be realistic. And here it is, loved ones. Unless there is the transition about which Paul is so concerned, and he comes to it in his second letter, and he says, the things that you have heard from me, the same entrust to faithful men who will be able to teach others also. Paul is so concerned that the main things and the plain things of the gospel would be grasped by successive generations, so that the gospel would be maintained in its purity down through the corridors of time. And it is in an understanding of what is true that people then will be able to detect what is false. And so Paul sets out for his readers two things. Number one, he gives the characteristics of these false teachers. And then number two, he gives the consequences of their false teaching. Now, let me just go through it with you each in turn. First of all, what are the characteristics of these false teachers? Number one, according to verse 4, they are conceited. They have fat heads. They are so inflated with pride that they are blind to the truth. They regard themselves as being in the know. They know this, they know that, they know it all. You have the impression that they are simply know-it-alls. But says Paul, these individuals are at best confused, and at worst, they are corrupt. Now, this is no new theme for Paul. It runs through all of his letters. You can find it in Romans chapter 1, verse 22, 1 Corinthians 8, in the opening verses, and in Titus. And we will turn to the Titus reference, since it's so close. In Titus, his concern is the same. Verse 15 of Titus 1, to the pure all things are pure, but to those who are corrupted and do not believe, nothing is pure. In fact, both their minds and their consciences are corrupted. They claim to know God, but by their actions they deny him. They are detestable, disobedient, and unfit for doing anything good. Now, these are the individuals he's referring to in 1 Timothy 6. Listen to how Phillips puts this notion of empty-minded conceit. He's paraphrasing the verse 4. If anyone tries to teach some doctrinal novelty which is not compatible with sound teaching, then he is a conceited idiot. Has a sort of politically correct ring to it, doesn't it? Doesn't that make you wince a little bit in your chair? Because the postmodern context in which we live has no place for any absolute, has no place for any touchstone, has no standard by which anything can be judged. Therefore, everybody is judged on their own merits and demerits. And if he's a nice man and has an idea, then he has gained a listening and we couldn't say anything about him. Not so, says Paul. The fact is that if he has a fat head and a big mouth and he is teaching that which is not in accord with the sound instruction of the Lord Jesus Christ, then he is, to quote the New English Bible, a pompous ignoramus. A pompous ignoramus has a ring to it. I like it. Such an individual is more interested in attaching people to himself than he is in attaching people to Jesus Christ. You bring this right down to the grassroots, this is how it goes. He is more concerned to add people's names to his mailing list than he is concerned to see people grow in their knowledge of the Lord Jesus Christ. He is more concerned to get letters from individuals that have money in them to support the radio program than he is to see people's lives touched and transformed by the power of the gospel. He is more concerned to hear his own name spoken about and bandied around and become notorious than he is concerned to hear the name of Christ praised and honored amongst a growing number of people. So, just in case we're tempted to think we're talking about anybody, you can't preach the sermon to others until first you preach it to yourself. So we have a 1-800 number. We have thousands and thousands of people I have never met on our mailing list. We have growing notoriety across the country, from coast to coast and in all kinds of cities. And it is possible for us to become pompous ignoramuses. More concerned to press our own views than to convey the good news of the Bible. Such individuals are an antithesis to Michelangelo. Did Michelangelo paint the Sistine Chapel? How do you know? You weren't there. Ha ha. That's good, because I wrote that down, but I wasn't sure. It's just my broad background of knowledge, you know. He said humbly. But it's reported that when he painted the Sistine Chapel and the ceiling, that he taped a candle to his forehead to prevent his own shadow intruding on the work. And Paul says, the trouble with these characters, first of all, is they need a whole ring of candles wrapped around their forehead because they love it when their shadow intrudes upon the work. Characteristic number one, conceited. Characteristic number two, controversial. Now notice the phrase, it's very important. He has an unhealthy interest in controversies. Now, that's different from being a controversial character, right? Because you can be controversial for all kinds of good reasons. If you believe in purity, you'll be a controversial person in your high school. That's good. If you believe in integrity, you will be a controversial person in the filling out of expense reports in your sales team area. That's good. If you're concerned to uphold the truth of the Bible in terms of the Trinity, in terms of the deity of Christ, in terms of the fact of the resurrection, then you will be a controversial person. But you may be a controversial person as a result of holding a controversial view, but it is not on account of the fact that you have an unhealthy interest in controversy. That's what he's referring to. These people get off on being controversial. This is what rings their bell, floats their boat. They love controversy. They have an unhealthy interest in it, and they love to quarrel about words. Phillips paraphrases it, his mind is a morbid jumble of disputation and argument. So whenever this chap speaks, whenever you move around him, he's always got some deal going, you know. He's always got some little twist to it, some way of looking at it. There's always a little unique specter to it all. You never feel like he is upholding the sound instruction of the Lord Jesus. There's always this twist. This, he says, is the kind of person who, in an unhealthy manner, is stimulated by word battles. And these word battles prove to be nothing more than verbal quibbles. Such an individual, instead of putting off his shoes from his feet because the ground is holy before the burning bush, wants to take photographs of the burning bush and send it out to all the people on his mailing list. You won't want to miss the striking picture of the burning bush that I have for you this month for an offer of no less than you know how it goes. This kind of individual loves to debate theories about the return of Jesus Christ, but doesn't live in purity, doesn't live in holiness, doesn't live with a zealous concern for evangelism. This kind of individual loves to debate which English translation of the Bible is the absolute right translation, while not reading his Bible or obeying his Bible or sharing his Bible with anybody else. You know the kind of person I mean, don't you? They come up to you and out of the blue, it's their first question. Did you read the book by Mr. So-and-so on the versions of the Bible? Yes, I did. Somebody sent it to me. In fact, three people sent it to me. They wanted me to understand that the NIV is a heretical translation of the Bible and that I should stop using it. Now, two of them I put in the round file and one I kept for history's sake. It's on my shelf. But it is a battle about words. It is spurious. It is an unhealthy interest in controversy, and it's not the issue. But certain individuals are never happy unless they're stirring up controversy. Says Trapp in an earlier day, the wit, i.e. the skill and ability, because wit has a different connotation now, doesn't it? But let's say the skill and ability of heretics and schismatics will better serve them to devise 1,000 shifts to elude the truth than their pride will suffer them once to yield and acknowledge it. So in other words, their ability allows them always to be doing the soft shoe shuffle around the Bible. They've always got a little angle on it. You never can get them to stand still for a moment. Instead of their ability bringing them down underneath the instruction of God's word. They're conceited. They're controversial. Thirdly, they're corrupted. He comes back to these individuals in verse 5. We'll deal with the interim verses in a moment, but in verse 5, he comes back to them. That's what he says. This constant friction takes place between men of corrupt mind. Not only has their unhealthy interest infected others, as we're about to see, but it has led to their own personal corruption and decay. These false teachers, somehow or another, in the past, were acquainted with the truth. But it is clear that they were never arrested by the truth. They pandered to it, but they were not possessed by it. Acquainted, but not arrested. See, there's all the difference in the world, is there not? Between being simply acquainted with a matter and that matter having somehow or another burned itself into the core of our beings. So we can deal with things at arm's length. We can talk, for example, about whatever it is that we may have a modicum of knowledge on. The double circulatory system of the heart. The only thing I ever understood in biology. So I can give you 50 cents worth on that. But if you press me with one good question, I'll collapse. But I can talk about it. I have some acquaintance with it. But when I talk to my dad on the phone and he tells me how his legs are all swollen up and his knees are fat and his legs seem to weigh 85 pounds each and he can't walk around, then suddenly the news of the double circulatory system arrests me. It impacts me. It's not a biology textbook, it's a life. It's a relationship. Now, for men and women who wander around the fringes of religion, it is increasingly possible to be acquainted with all kinds of things, both as listeners as well as as teachers. So we're acquainted with it all. We're inoculated against it because we have a modicum of knowledge. And as a result of that, we're able to deflect different approaches that come our way. And we can answer in this way and answer in that because we have sufficient knowledge of the truth, but it has not arrested us. And that's the factor in relationship to these teachers. They can talk at the drop of a hat, but there is no passion in their souls. There is no change in their lives. There is no conviction that drives them. You think you're at a performance. They can move you, stir you. And if you're stupid enough, you'll buy their stuff and their tapes and their books and attend their conferences and go down the Cuyahoga River on a banana skin. These individuals have lost their hold on the truth because the truth clearly never had a hold on them. Their inner orientation, their mental attitude has been diverted and corrupted. They're so full of themselves that there's actually no place for any truth inside of them. There's no place left.
0: 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I'm Bob Lapine. Thanks for joining us today. Tomorrow, we'll find out why false teaching needs to be addressed as soon as it's identified. The Bible teaching of Alistair Begg is furnished by Truth for Life, where the learning is for living.
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In 2 Peter chapter 2, the Bible is talking about those who indulge in the flesh. Verse 20, "For if, after they have escaped the defilements of the world by the knowledge of the Lord and Savior Jesus Christ, they are again entangled in them and are overcome, the last state has become worse for them than the first. For it would be better for them not to have known the way of righteousness, than having known it, to turn away from the holy commandment handed on to them. It has happened to them according to the true proverb, 'A dog returns to its own vomit, and a sow, after washing, returns to wallowing in the mire.'" 2 Peter chapter 3. "This is now, beloved, the second letter I am writing to you, in which I am stirring up your sincere mind by way of reminder, that you should remember the words spoken beforehand by the holy prophets, and the commandment of the Lord and Savior spoken by your apostles. Know this, first of all, that in the last days mockers will come with their mocking, following after their own lusts, and saying, 'Where is the promise of his coming? For ever since the fathers fell asleep, all continues just as it was from the beginning of creation.' For when they maintain this, it escapes their notice that by the word of God, the heavens existed long ago, and the earth was formed out of water and by water, through which the world at that time was destroyed, being flooded with water. But by his word, the present heavens and earth are being reserved for fire, kept for the day of judgment and destruction of ungodly men. But do not let this one fact escape your notice, beloved, that with the Lord, one day is like 1,000 years, and 1,000 years like one day. The Lord is not slow about his promise, as some count slowness, but is patient toward you, not wishing for any to perish, but for all to come to repentance. But the day of the Lord will come like a thief, in which the heavens will pass away with a roar, and the elements will be destroyed with intense heat, and the earth and its works will be burned up. Since all these things are to be destroyed in this way, what sort of people ought you to be in holy conduct and godliness, looking for and hastening the coming of the day of God, because of which the heavens will be destroyed by burning, and the elements will melt with intense heat? But according to his promise, we are looking for new heavens and a new earth in which righteousness dwells. Therefore, beloved, since you look for these things, be diligent to be found by him in peace, spotless and blameless, and regard the patience of our Lord as salvation, just as also our beloved brother Paul, according to the wisdom given him, wrote to you, as also in all his letters, speaking in them of these things, in which are some things hard to understand, which the untaught and unstable distort, as they do also the rest of the scriptures, to their own destruction. You therefore, beloved, knowing this beforehand, be on your guard, so that you are not carried away by the error of unprincipled men and fall from your own steadfastness, but grow in the grace and knowledge of our Lord and Savior Jesus Christ. To him be the glory, both now and to the day of eternity. Amen.

0: some people argue the flood was just local to the Mesopotamian Valley. But how could a local flood cover all the mountains in 20 feet of water? Water seeks its own level. It won't cover all the hills in one area without spilling into other areas. And besides, the flood lasted over a year. No small regional flood has ever lasted that long. You can't claim the Bible teaches a local flood without completely ignoring what the text says. The flood, it was global.
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4: In most homes, you'll find a Bible, or two, or three, but they're rarely read. Maybe it's because a lot of us don't really understand what the Bible is all about. The Bible is your instruction manual for life.
5: Is that what that is? Because I've seen these before, but I never saw one actually up close.
4: It contains directions in areas of business, relationships, finances, parenting, jobs. It has guidance relating to this life and the next. So why aren't more people reading it? Well, most of us intend to, someday, but we let everyday life get in the way. So why not reverse your priorities? Put off some of those things you think are so pressing and dig into the Bible right now. After all, you've got a whole lifetime to live your life.
6: If it's a whole lifetime, why don't you just postpone it for one more week?
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4: 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And once you discover life's instructions in the Bible, you'll have a lot more confidence to face life.
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10: As James said, count it all joy when you fall into various trials. Wait, what?
11: Waves of happiness may not sweep over us when problems and pressures come our way. But Pastor Greg Laurie points out how to choose a positive response.
10: I know this is hard. I know you wish it wasn't happening. I know you wish it was over. But despite that, I'm going to choose to rejoice regardless of my emotions. Make a choice to rejoice.

0: The trees with the strongest root systems are not those where a breeze blows gently through the leaves. No, the strongest trees face challenging winds, which cause their root systems to grow deeper. Could it be that God is revealing a lesson about how winds of adversity affect our spiritual roots? Today on A New Beginning, Pastor Greg Laurie helps us see what's happening when trials and tribulations are blowing against us. We'll learn how to embrace the growth and find joy in the journey.
1: So I remember when I was a brand new Christian. I'd just given my life to Jesus Christ, and the Christians came to me and said, "Now, Greg, we want to tell you you're going to go through trials." And my response was, "What? I'm going to go on trial? What? No, no. You're going to go through trials." I said, "I don't know what that means." They said, "A trial is a time when maybe you don't sense God's presence, or you're going through a hardship or a difficulty. That's called a trial, okay?" And they said, "And you're also going to get tempted by the devil." And I didn't know anything about the devil. I just believed in Jesus. "Wait, there's a devil for real?" "Yes." "Oh, this, okay. How will I know when I'm getting tempted by the devil?" They said, "You'll know." And I did. Because the first time a temptation came, it was so overt, it was almost laughable. So I'm still in high school, and there's this really attractive girl, and I noticed her, but I never talked to her. And so after class one day, I'm a brand new believer, I've got a little button on with a little picture of Jesus on it, and she walks up to me and says, "Hi, what's your name?" And I momentarily forgot my name. Like, why is this pretty girl talking to me? I don't know what to say. And she says, "You're really cute," which I was. I'm just dumbfounded. I go, "What is happening?" And she says, "Hey, my parents, we have a cabin in the mountains, and they're going to not be there this weekend. Would you like to go to the mountains with me and spend the weekend with me?" I thought, this is temptation. Yeah, because, and here's how I knew, because stuff like that never happens.

0: happened to me, okay? I know you probably think I was some magnet for beautiful women. No, actually, I wasn't. That never happened. I know you didn't think that either, but it never happened. I thought, this is clearly a temptation. Well, listen, we're all going to be tempted, and we're all going to go through trials. And I wish I could say, after 30 years of walking with the Lord, it all stops. No, it does not. It continues on. So I want to talk to you about how to deal with trials and temptations. And I wonder if I'm talking to someone right now who's going through a fiery trial. It's just seemingly out of nowhere. The bottom has dropped out for you. And it's just like problem after problem, trouble after trouble keep coming your way, and you're wondering why. Or maybe I'm talking to somebody who is in the hot water of temptation, and it's just hitting you left and right. You're getting tempted to do the wrong thing. Wicked thoughts keep jumping into your mind seemingly out of nowhere, but they're not out of nowhere. The Bible calls those, King James, the fiery darts of the wicked one. And here's how it works. You're maybe worshiping. You're lifting your hands to the Lord. And all of a sudden, this evil thought, like, where did that come from? It came from the devil. Maybe that's happening to you right now, and you're wondering why. But listen to this. Maybe one of the reasons it's happening to you right now is not because you're not doing well spiritually, but because you are. Maybe one of the reasons it's happening to you right now is because you are a threat to the devil and his demonic forces. In other words, you're on the right track spiritually. It's been said, Christians are a lot like tea bags. You don't know what they're made of until you put them in hot water. Maybe you're in hot water right now. But then I'm talking to somebody who would say, you know, actually, I can't remember the last trial I went through, and I can't remember the last time I was tempted to do evil. Aren't I wonderful? No, you're probably just lame. You know the old expression, you don't kick a dead horse? Maybe the devil looks at you and says, well, they're effectively immobilized. They're no threat to me. Why waste my time with them? I'm going after that Christian that's out there making a difference, that Christian that's sharing the gospel, that Christian that is serious about their walk with God. If you engage in sharing your faith, you will come under spiritual attack, but don't let that discourage you. Let it encourage you. Remember, Jesus said that we're the church and the gates of hell would not prevail against us. Have you ever wondered what that actually means? The gates of hell, think of a fortress. You've seen movies where there's a castle that's being stormed, and they come in with a battering ram, and they pour the boiling oil over the side of the wall, right? Okay, so we're the ones with the battering ram. The fortress is the kingdom of darkness. So we're coming in, and the devil's trying to stop us. So when Jesus says the gates of hell will not prevail against you, what he means is those gates won't keep you out. Keep pressing in. That's why we're always looking for new, creative, innovative ways to reach unexpected people in unexpected places with the gospel. That's why we do our crusade. That's why we're in media like radio, television, social media. That's why we're working on these films right now, because we can reach people with the film that would not necessarily even show up in a church. But we all need to be looking for creative ways to reach people with the gospel. Anyway, so back to the book of James. All right, so James 1, verse 1. James, a bondservant of God and of the Lord Jesus Christ, to the 12 tribes which are scattered abroad. Greetings, my brothers. Count it all joy when you fall into various trials, knowing that the testing of your faith produces patience. But let patience have its perfect work, so that you may be complete and perfect, lacking nothing.
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1: Well, today, Pastor Greg is kicking off a new series in James called Walk This Way. Let's continue.
0: I'm ready to give you point number one. We need to make a choice to rejoice when we go through times of trial. We need to make a choice to rejoice. Look at verse 2 again. My brothers, count it all joy when you fall into various trials. Another translation says, count it pure, unmixed, complete, and total joy. Wait, what? When I'm going through a trial, I'm supposed to have total joy during that time? Well, what does that even mean? James is not saying that trials themselves are joy, because usually they are not. Hebrews 12:11 says, no discipline seems pleasant at the time, but painful. So when James is saying, consider it joy, he's just saying, make a choice to rejoice. I know this is hard. I know you wish it wasn't happening. I know you wish it was over, but despite that, I'm going to choose to rejoice regardless of my emotions. See, that's very important. This is not a matter of feelings. This is a matter of the will. The more we rejoice in our testings, the more we realize they're not liabilities, but privileges. Ultimately helpful, not harmful, no matter how severe they may appear. Here's an example of Paul and Silas thrown into a dungeon for preaching the gospel. Yet we read at midnight, Paul and Silas sang praises to God, and the other prisoners were listening. Philippians 4 says, rejoice in the Lord always. And again, I say rejoice. Or take poor Job. Oh, Job. He was living the greatest life ever. Beautiful estate, wonderful children, a very successful career. Everything was going Job's way. And then a series of attacks came against Job. Why? Because he was a godless man? No, listen. Because he was a godly man, they came. Because God was bragging on Job in heaven and the devil was listening in. And the Lord said to Satan, a fallen angel, with other angels, the Lord said, have you considered my servant Job a perfect and upright man, one that fears God and shuns evil? Satan heard that and said, oh, give me a break. Give me a little time with Job. We'll see what he's made of. When I read that story, I'm thinking, Lord, if you're ever, even for a moment, feeling proud of me, can you keep it to yourself? Especially if the devil is within earshot. So, you know, even the Job's friends, who ended up not being the greatest friends, were watching this. They suggested, you must have done something really bad for this to happen to you. Actually, it was the opposite. He was doing something really good, you see. But so then a series of calamities befell Job. He lost his possessions. He lost his children. He lost his health. He's covered in huge boils. Medical experts have tried to figure out what was happening to him. Maybe it was leprosy. Maybe it was extreme melanoma, which is a form of skin cancer, whatever it was. He was covered head to toe in these boils and was using a fragment of broken pottery to scratch at it. Just a pathetic sight. But yet we read that Job fell down before God and said, naked came I from my mother's womb, and naked shall I return. The Lord gives, and the Lord has taken away. Blessed be the name of the Lord. You make a choice to rejoice. We need a theology of thanksgiving, an attitude of gratitude. And by the way, this attitude of choosing to rejoice when things are not going well will not only help you spiritually, it will help you physically as well. Research shows that grateful people experience fewer aches and pains, and they also feel healthier than other people. A researcher on the topic of gratitude made this statement, and I quote, Gratitude reduces toxic emotions ranging from envy and frustration. It reduces depression and actually increases happiness. Experts say grateful people sleep better too. Isn't that interesting? Just choosing to be grateful, making a choice to rejoice despite the circumstances that you're going through. You know, gratitude can change your mood. Might just start with a smile. It takes 17 muscles to smile, 43 to frown. And they've discovered that smiling triggers mind-boosting neurotransmitters, endorphins, serotonin, and dopamine. Just smiling. So smile. Right now, smile. Go. Pretty good. You're not smiling, sir. Come on now. Yes. Just smile. I don't feel like smiling. Smile anyway. Point number two, trials happen to make us stronger in every way. Trials happen to make us stronger in every way. Look at verse 3, knowing the testing of your faith produces patience, but let patience have its perfect work that you may be perfect and complete, lacking nothing. Now, by the way, the word patience is probably not the best translation. I'm reading from the New King James Version here. It comes from a Greek word that translates out to toughness or fortitude. Another translation uses the word endurance or staying power, okay? So trials come into our life to produce endurance and staying power. Trials make you stronger, not weaker. A modern translation of James 3:4 goes as follows. So let it grow. And don't try to squirm out of your problems. For when your patience is finally in full bloom, you're ready for anything, strong in character, full and complete. I like that translation. It's a lot like going to the gym. You break down the muscle to build up the muscle. The same is true spiritually. So trials are like God's gym where we're broken down in order to be built up. Trials take our faith from the realm of theory to reality, so we can start living out our faith in the real world. I wish I could tell you that you get to a certain stage and the trials stop, and the temptation ceases, but that day will not come until we get to heaven. So until that day, we need to press on. And what do? Verse 2, count it all joy when you encounter these trials. Give God the glory and count it all joy.

0: Pastor Greg Laurie, pointing out the value of trials in our lives. Good encouragement for the challenging but productive times of the Christian life. And Pastor Greg has more to come from this message here on A New Beginning. Now, Pastor Greg, somebody may be listening right now who's facing some difficult challenges, some trials. Maybe they don't particularly count themselves as religious, but boy, they could really use some help right now.
1: Yes, sometimes God will let us go through hardships so he'll get our attention. The psalmist said, "Before I was afflicted, I went astray, but now I have kept your word." So maybe something's happening in your life that's caused you to look up, as in looking up to God, and you're saying, "Help." Listen, that's not a bad place to be. In fact, that's a really good place to be. It's been said, when you get to the end of yourself, you get to the beginning of God. Do you feel like you're at the end of yourself right now? Then why don't you pray? In fact, I would like to lead you in a prayer. Maybe you've never prayed before. You don't even know how to start praying. That's okay. Prayer is just talking to God. Let me lead you in a simple prayer. You could pray it after me, in fact. And this is a prayer where you're asking God to enter into your situation, but more significantly, you're asking Christ to enter into your life. See, that's what being a Christian is. It's having Christ living inside of you. It's a relationship, not some religious thing. So if you would like a relationship with God, if you would like God to walk with you through your times of difficulty, you could pray this prayer after me right now. Just pray these words if you would. Lord Jesus, I'm scared and I need your help. And I'm asking you to enter my life. I'm asking you to forgive me of my sin. I know that you died on the cross for my sin and rose again from the dead. But I want to receive you now as my Savior and my Lord. So I invite you into my life and I choose to follow you from this moment forward. Thank you for hearing this prayer. And thank you for answering this prayer. In Jesus' name I pray. Amen.
0: Amen. 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Well, we're so glad to have a special guest with us today. A well-known author, speaker, and apologetics expert, Dr. Frank Turek. And he's the co-author of the book, I Don't Have Enough Faith to Be an Atheist. Dr. Turek, let me ask you this. What piece of evidence do you have that the New Testament writers were indeed telling the truth?
2: The book has a chapter called The Top 10 Reasons We Know the New Testament Writers Told Us the Truth or Telling the Truth. But let me just give you one from I Don't Have Enough Faith to Be an Atheist. There's something called embarrassing testimony. What's embarrassing testimony? Embarrassing testimony shows that if the author or authors of a given text, not just the Bible text, but any historical text, if they are telling you embarrassing facts about the writer or writers, it's probably true. Why? Because you're not going to invent things that make you look bad, that embarrass you. You might invent things that make you look good, but you won't invent things that make you look bad.
1: Yeah.
2: And the New Testament is filled with embarrassing stories and details that make the writers and even Jesus look bad when they never would have done this. For example, Peter's called Satan by Jesus. He's the leader, and he's called Satan. Peter says, "Lord, I'll never deny you." What does he wind up doing? He denies him three times. At the crucifixion, all the disciples, with the exception of one, they all run away. They're cowards. And the women are the brave ones. Mm. Now, in that culture, a woman's testimony was not considered on par with that of a man. So you would never say the women were the first witnesses, but all four gospels say the women were the first witnesses. Why? Because that's the way it really happened. The disciples are doubtful after they see Jesus risen. In Matthew 28, 17, it says, as he's given them the great commission, you know, go therefore make disciples of all nations. Notice he doesn't say make believers. He says make disciples. Anyway, as he's given them the great commission, it says in there in verse 17, some believed, but some doubted. What? They're doubting he's resurrected when he's standing resurrected right in front of them. Mm. And then Jesus is called a madman. He's called demon-possessed. You think they invented this? Mm. He has his feet wiped with the hair of a prostitute, which easily could have been seen as a sexual advance. And there's even prostitutes in his bloodline. Rahab, Tamar. Yeah. David is a bad guy to a certain extent. He's in the bloodline. Bathsheba's in the bloodline. She's an adulterer with David. They're not making this up. You don't find embarrassing details even today when you think about this, Dave. I mean, you look at, say, the press secretary. Doesn't matter who's in the White House. What does the press secretary always do? The press secretary always spins things as being very complimentary of the president. Nothing embarrassing ever happens, right? Why? Because we hide embarrassing details when the Bible highlights them and says that all these bad things occurred. In fact, even if you look at the Old Testament, Dennis Prager, who's not a Christian, but he's a Jewish believer in Yahweh, he says, one of the reasons I know that the Old Testament is true is because no people group would ever invent such an embarrassing history of themselves, right? Never would. Egypt's history is all glowing about the pharaohs. Israel's history is we keep sinning. We keep getting judged. Why? Because they're telling the truth. So I would ask Dennis, if embarrassing testimony shows the Old Testament's true, it also shows the New Testament's true. So we unpack all this, and I don't have enough faith to be an atheist, the new edition, but I think that's one of the most intuitive arguments that the New Testament writers are not inventing any of this. It's embarrassing, and they're writing it down.
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7: always want to understand what is happening in my life. I can put up with a lot of discomfort if I just know why. Gideon, who lived in Bible times, felt that way too. One day, the angel of the Lord appeared to Gideon and announced, "The Lord is with you, mighty warrior." "But sir," Gideon responded, "if the Lord is with us, why has all this happened to us?" I can relate to that. Yes, I know in my head that God promised never to leave me or forsake me. But if that is true, and it is, why am I going through such a hard time? The Apostle John wrote something that you have to mull over for a while to appreciate the full meaning. He said, "Perfect love drives out fear." No, John, I think you have it wrong. That should read, "Perfect understanding drives out fear." If God would just tell me why I have to deal with this nasty problem, I wouldn't be afraid. But that's not what John says. He says that love is the supreme weapon against fear. Yes, it's true that when I fully understand how much God loves me, fear leaves my heart like darkness when the sun rises. God's love says, "I want the best for you, always. I have in mind your ultimate good, not just your present comfort. My love includes discipline, for I care too much to allow you to become spoiled. The best thing I can know during a difficult time is that the one who allows that difficulty is the one who loves me more than anything else in the whole universe. We can rely on the love God has for us, especially in painful times.
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0: Most kids don't know the difference between Monopoly money and real money, but as adults, we sure do. We learned that only the real thing has true value. And in the same way, when it comes to preachers in the Bible, it's vitally important to be able to tell the difference between a false teacher and those who are teaching the truth. That's what Alistair Begg is teaching us today on Truth for Life.
1: Can I encourage you to take your Bible and turn to 1 Timothy and chapter 6? We resume our studies this morning at verse 3. Just let me read verses 3, 4, and 5. If anyone teaches false doctrines and does not agree to the sound instruction of our Lord Jesus Christ, he is conceited and understands nothing. He has an unhealthy interest in controversies and quarrels about words that result in envy, strife, malicious talk, evil suspicions, and constant friction between men of corrupt mind who have been robbed of the truth and who think that godliness is a means to financial gain. At first sight, it may appear that Paul has made a sharp turn to the right or to the left following the second verse, because in the first and second verses, he has been dealing with this matter of slavery, encouraging slaves to show respect for all masters, making sure that they show no less respect for Christian masters, and pointing out that believing slaves should be the best of all. Now, how come this sudden change to the matter of finance and to the particular concern with those who would use godliness or religion as a means to that end? Well, if you note the end of verse 2, where he says, these are the things you're to teach and urge on the people, he has said this a number of times, and his concern is, as we've noted, that people would know how they ought to conduct themselves in the house of God. And so his concern is, for simply another area of the church's teaching, it's the same concern for God's name and for his glory. And I think when we see it in that light, then we can see that there's a fairly obvious progression of thought. From the poor behavior of the slaves to the proud bellowing of the false teachers, the message of the gospel was being brought into disrepute. And having dealt with the matter of the poor behavior of slaves, he now turns to the proud bellowings of these false teachers. Now, he has addressed the matter of false teaching from the very beginning of his letter. And now here he is in chapter 6, nearing the end of his letter, and in verses 3, 4, and 5, he is dealing again with this matter of these false teachers. Now, it would appear from the instruction of the book, indeed from the instruction of the New Testament, it is clear, and from the surrounding historical information, that the church was full of wandering prophets. They were full of talk, and they had all kinds of versions of the gospel. And they were, in many ways, the religious equivalent of the secular sophists, namely, plying their trade. The sophists would give you a wee bit of philosophy for a fee. They would dazzle you with words for a price. And they would also gather around them groups of disciples whom they would teach to be able to dazzle others with their talk and philosophy for a small fee. The significant thing about these characters was that they could talk about just about anything. At the drop of a hat, they could give you a talk on all kinds of themes. Didn't matter if they cared about it. In most cases, they probably didn't. But at any moment, they could simply give you a little burst of something. It reminds me, at least, and some of you too, of your sortie into the Shakespeare's play Hamlet and the arrival of the players, you will remember, at Elsinore. And the introduction that Polonius gives to these players when he comes to Hamlet and he says to him, hey, the players are here, and then he describes them as follows. The best actors in the world, either for tragedy, comedy, history, or pastoral. Pastorical, comical, historical, pastoral. Tragical, historical, tragical, comical, historical, pastoral. scene indivisible, or poem unlimited. Seneca cannot be too heavy, nor Plautus too light, for the law of writ and liberty, these are the only men. And of course, Shakespeare is poking fun at the whole sort of sophisticated rhetorical notion by creating Polonius as this sort of bumbling galoot, which he is. And he is a verbose character manufactured by Shakespeare to poke fun at that whole approach to things. Now, that was present in the Greco-Roman world to which Paul is writing. And these individuals who were moving around the church would compete with each other for the applause of men and women. Chrysostom paints a picture of a public place in Corinth with all the different kinds of competitors, as he refers to them, in full blast. Listen to this. You might hear many poor wretches of sophists shouting and abusing each other, and their disciples, as they call them, squabbling. And many writers of books reading their stupid compositions, and many poets singing their poems, and many jugglers exhibiting their marvels, and no small number of traders driving their trades. Like men walking in the dark, they move always in the direction of the clapping and the shouting. What a dramatic phrase! Like men walking in the dark, they move always in the direction of the clapping and the shouting. Now, lest we're tempted to think for even a microsecond that somehow or another we are removed from this, both by the passing of time and the geographical separation, we need only to think for a moment or two. And to recognize that Chrysostom, describing a first century scene, has described many a sorry scene in contemporary evangelicalism. He has described, sadly, a number of conferences. He has described a number of conventions which takes place regularly across the country, where you can see the jugglers and hear the clowns and listen to the talks and be marveled and dazzled by all the passing superstars. Beware, says Paul. Beware. You see, Paul is gravely concerned that the people that are under his care would be instructed in the gospel. He said this from the very beginning in verse 3 of chapter 1. He says, I went to Macedonia. I urge you to stay there in Ephesus. Why? So that you may command certain men not to teach false doctrines any longer. And it's no surprise that as he begins the end of his instruction, he is back pointing out that if anybody teaches, verse 3 of chapter 6, false doctrine, and it does not agree to the sound instruction of our Lord Jesus and to godly teaching, then you need to be very, very careful in dealing with them. Now, his concern for Christian doctrine is in direct contrast to periods of the church's life where we have shown a kind of indifference to the matters of doctrine, which is sadly apparent in far too many quarters, and it is very, very scary. We understand that God is sovereign, and we know that the gates of hell will not prevail against the advance of the church which Jesus is building. Therefore, we are not despondent, but neither are we unduly optimistic. We want to be realistic. And here it is, loved ones. Unless there is the transition about which Paul is so concerned, and he comes to it in his second letter, and he says, the things that you have heard from me, the same entrust to faithful men who will be able to teach others also. Paul is so concerned that the main things and the plain things of the gospel would be grasped by successive generations, so that the gospel would be maintained in its purity down through the corridors of time. And it is in an understanding of what is true that people then will be able to detect what is false. And so Paul sets out for his readers two things. Number one, he gives the characteristics of these false teachers. And then number two, he gives the consequences of their false teaching. Now, let me just go through it with you each in turn. First of all, what are the characteristics of these false teachers? Number one, according to verse 4, they are conceited. They have fat heads. They are so inflated with pride that they are blind to the truth. They regard themselves as being in the know. They know this, they know that. They know it all. You have the impression that they are simply know-it-alls. But says Paul, these individuals are at best confused, and at worst, they are corrupt. Now, this is no new theme for Paul. It runs through all of his letters. You can find it in Romans chapter 1, verse 22, 1 Corinthians 8, in the opening verses, and in Titus. And we will turn to the Titus reference, since it's so close. In Titus, his concern is the same. Verse 15 of Titus 1, to the pure all things are pure, but to those who are corrupted and do not believe, nothing is pure. In fact, both their minds and their consciences are corrupted. They claim to know God, but by their actions they deny him. They are detestable, disobedient, and unfit for doing anything good. Now, these are the individuals he's referring to in 1 Timothy 6. Listen to how Phillips puts this notion of empty-minded conceit. He's paraphrasing the verse 4. If anyone tries to teach some doctrinal novelty which is not compatible with sound teaching, then he is a conceited idiot. Has a sort of politically correct ring to it, doesn't it? Doesn't that make you wince a little bit in your chair? Because the postmodern context in which we live has no place for any absolute, has no place for any touchstone, has no standard by which anything can be judged. Therefore, everybody is judged on their own merits and demerits. And if he's a nice man and has an idea, then he has gained a listening and we couldn't say anything about him. Not so, says Paul. The fact is that if he has a fat head and a big mouth and he is teaching that which is not in accord with the sound instruction of the Lord Jesus Christ, then he is, to quote the New English Bible, a pompous ignoramus. A pompous ignoramus has a ring to it. I like it. Such an individual is more interested in attaching people to himself than he is in attaching people to Jesus Christ. You bring this right down to the grassroots, this is how it goes. He is more concerned to add people's names to his mailing list than he is concerned to see people grow in their knowledge of the Lord Jesus Christ. He is more concerned to get letters from individuals that have money in them to support the radio program than he is to see people's lives touched and transformed by the power of the gospel. He is more concerned to hear his own name spoken about and bandied around and become notorious than he is concerned to hear the name of Christ praised and honored amongst a growing number of people. So, just in case we're tempted to think we're talking about anybody, you can't preach the sermon to others until first you preach it to yourself. So we have a 1-800 number. We have thousands and thousands of people I have never met on our mailing list. We have growing notoriety across the country, from coast to coast and in all kinds of cities. And it is possible for us to become pompous ignoramuses. More concerned to press our own views than to convey the good news of the Bible. Such individuals are an antithesis to Michelangelo. Did Michelangelo paint the Sistine Chapel? How do you know? You weren't there. Ha ha. That's good because I wrote that down, but I wasn't sure. It's just my broad background of knowledge, you know, he said humbly. But it's reported that when he painted the Sistine Chapel and the ceiling, that he taped a candle to his forehead to prevent his own shadow intruding on the work. And Paul says, the trouble with these characters, first of all, is they need a whole ring of candles wrapped around their forehead. Because they love it when their shadow intrudes upon the work. Characteristic number one, conceited. Characteristic number two, controversial. Now notice the phrase, it's very important. He has an unhealthy interest in controversies. Now that's different from being a controversial character, right? Because you can be controversial for all kinds of good reasons. If you believe in purity, you'll be a controversial person in your high school. That's good. If you believe in integrity, you will be a controversial person in the filling out of expense reports in your sales team area. That's good. If you're concerned to uphold the truth of the Bible in terms of the Trinity, in terms of the deity of Christ, in terms of the fact of the resurrection, then you will be a controversial person. But you may be a controversial person as a result of holding a controversial view, but it is not on account of the fact that you have an unhealthy interest in controversy. That's what he's referring to. These people get off on being controversial. This is what rings their bell, floats their boat. They love controversy. They have an unhealthy interest in it, and they love to quarrel about words. Phillips paraphrases it, his mind is a morbid jumble of disputation and argument. So whenever this chap speaks, whenever you move around him, he's always got some deal going, you know. He's always got some little twist to it, some way of looking at it. There's always a little unique specter to it all. You never feel like he is upholding the sound instruction of the Lord Jesus. There's always this twist. This, he says, is the kind of person who, in an unhealthy manner, is stimulated by word battles. And these word battles prove to be nothing more than verbal quibbles. Such an individual, instead of putting off his shoes from his feet because the ground is holy before the burning bush, wants to take photographs of the burning bush and send it out to all the people on his mailing list. You won't want to miss the striking picture of the burning bush that I have for you this month for an offer of no less than, you know how it goes. This kind of individual loves to debate theories about the return of Jesus Christ, but doesn't live in purity, doesn't live in holiness, doesn't live with a zealous concern for evangelism. This kind of individual loves to debate which English translation of the Bible is the absolute right translation, while not reading his Bible or obeying his Bible or sharing his Bible with anybody else. You know the kind of person I mean, don't you? They come up to you and out of the blue, it's their first question. Did you read the book by Mrs. So-and-so on the versions of the Bible? Yes, I did. Somebody sent it to me. In fact, three people sent it to me. They wanted me to understand that the NIV is a heretical translation of the Bible and that I should stop using it. Now, two of them I put in the round file and one I kept for history's sake. It's on my shelf. But it is a battle about words. It is spurious. It is an unhealthy interest in controversy, and it's not the issue. But certain individuals are never happy unless they're stirring up controversy. Says Trapp in an earlier day, the wit, i.e. the skill and ability, because wit has a different connotation now, doesn't it? But let's say the skill and ability of heretics and schismatics will better serve them to devise 1,000 shifts to elude the truth than their pride will suffer them once to yield and acknowledge it. So in other words, their ability allows them always to be doing the soft shoe shuffle around the Bible. They've always got a little angle on it. You never can get them to stand still for a moment. Instead of their ability bringing them down underneath the instruction of God's word. They're conceited, they're controversial. Thirdly, they're corrupted. He comes back to these individuals in verse 5. We'll deal with the interim verses in a moment, but in verse 5, he comes back to them. That's what he says. This constant friction takes place between men of corrupt mind. Not only has their unhealthy interest infected others, as we're about to see, but it has led to their own personal corruption and decay. These false teachers, somehow or another, in the past, were acquainted with the truth, but it is clear that they were never arrested by the truth. They pandered to it, but they were not possessed by it. Acquainted, but not arrested. See, there's all the difference in the world, is there not? Between being simply acquainted with a matter and that matter having somehow or another burned itself into the core of our beings. So we can deal with things at arm's length. We can talk, for example, about whatever it is that we may have a modicum of knowledge on. The double circulatory system of the heart. The only thing I ever understood in biology. So I can give you 50 cents worth on that. But if you press me with one good question, I'll collapse. But I can talk about it. I have some acquaintance with it. But when I talk to my dad on the phone and he tells me how his legs are all swollen up and his knees are fat and his legs seem to weigh 85 pounds each and he can't walk around, then suddenly the news of the double circulatory system arrests me. It impacts me. It's not a biology textbook, it's a life. It's a relationship. Now, for men and women who wander around the fringes of religion, it is increasingly possible to be acquainted with all kinds of things, both as listeners as well as as teachers. So we're acquainted with it all. We're inoculated against it because we have a modicum of knowledge. And as a result of that, we're able to deflect different approaches that come our way. And we can answer in this way and answer in that because we have sufficient knowledge of the truth, but it has not arrested us. And that's the factor in relationship to these teachers. They can talk at the drop of a hat, but there is no passion in their souls. There is no change in their lives. There is no conviction that drives them. You think you're at a performance. They can move you, stir you. And if you're stupid enough, you'll buy their stuff and their tapes and their books and attend their conferences and go down the Cuyahoga River on a banana skin. These individuals have lost their hold on the truth because the truth clearly never had a hold on them. Their inner orientation, their mental attitude has been diverted and corrupted. They're so full of themselves that there's actually no place for any truth inside of them. There's no place left.
0: 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I'm Bob Lapine. Thanks for joining us today. Tomorrow, we'll find out why false teaching needs to be addressed as soon as it's identified. 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
1: One evening, when the English essayist and author John Ruskin was a little boy, he was sitting at the window of his English home watching the lamplighter progressively work his way up a hill, lighting the street lamps. Poking his finger at the window pane to make a point, the little lad suddenly exclaimed, "Look, he's punching holes in the darkness." John Ruskin precisely described the mission of every Christian, to punch holes in the darkness. At a recent conference, I asked the question, how many of you work in a place where you are the only Christian? Most people raise their hands. Then I ask, how many of you would prefer working where there are many who are believers just like you? The vast majority who raised their hands to the first question also raised them in response to the second question as well. Is it possible, friend, that God put you exactly where you are because he wants you to punch holes in the darkness? "You are the light of the world," said Jesus. "A city on a hill cannot be hidden. Neither do people light a lamp and put it on its stand, and it gives light to everyone in the house." In the same way, he said, "Let your light shine before men, that they may see your good deeds and praise your Father in heaven." "But I'm the only Christian where I work, and people make fun of me." Have you forgotten that the least amount of light drives away the greatest amount of darkness? Perhaps that is exactly why God put you where you are. He planted you there so you could be a witness against the darkness. Years ago, I visited Carlsbad Caverns, a huge cave underground so deep that when the lights are turned out, a person absolutely cannot see his hand in front of his face. While I was there, the park ranger told us that they were going to turn out the lights, and he did. Then, in a moment, he struck a match, only one. I will never forget how very quickly that single match allowed us to see dimly but very clearly. Of course, everybody would like to live in an environment where people love righteousness and everybody loves each other. That kind of workplace is reserved only for heaven. In the meanwhile, God wants you to be the kind of a light which punches holes in the darkness of hearts. Now, there are two ways that you're a light in a dark world. First, it is your visual witness. And then, secondly, through your verbal witness. For a moment, think about the impact of your life. It may be far greater than you have any idea. First, you don't have to wear a t-shirt with a religious motif for people to know that you are a Christian. They know. You have a different sense of values. Off-color jokes just aren't funny to you. You work hard too, and you don't make suggestive comments. When Jesus talked about a city on a hill, he was probably using, as an illustration, the city that we know as Safed today. The disciples had often seen the lights from the ancient city, which could be seen from long distances. It could not be hidden. Then your verbal witness. That's what you say, and also what you don't say, also drives away the darkness. A friend of mine who worked in an auto parts store found the Lord, and gradually his name referred to him as that guy, the one at the parts counter who stopped cursing. Thank God, friend, you too can punch a hole in the darkness wherever you are.
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8: I think we need to really think through the difficulties of understanding Galatians in the light of who these people were. They were Roman citizens, they were loyal to Rome, and they refused to get it all out of their life. And yet Paul thought they were understanding him. That's why he said, "Am I your enemy because I tell you the truth?"

0: Paul, in his letter to the church at Galatia, was addressing a very important issue. You see, the believers at the church in Galatia, they had heard the truth of the gospel and they had come to know the Lord Jesus. And yet, even with that, hearing the gospel and knowing what they had come from, they were being tempted to turn back to the pagan roots and religious bondage God had taken them out of. Well, on this edition of Hope for Today, David Hawking continues our study through the book of Galatians by sharing day two of his message, Tell the Truth. In his text, Galatians chapter 4, verses 8 through 20. First, though, let me encourage you to check out some of the free resources we have for you right on the homepage of davidhawking.org. We have books and booklets there such as Does God Truly Love Me? What is Christianity? Revival Now. And many of these booklets are available in multiple languages. Now, you can click on the link, select the language you want, download it, read it, share it with as many folks as you like. There's nothing to sign up for. These booklets are a part of our ministry to you, and they are, again, absolutely free. Check it all out at davidhawking.org. All right, here's David Hawking with day two of his message, Tell the Truth, taken from Galatians chapter 4, verses 8 through 20.
1: So he mentions their former conduct, which is a problem, and then he mentions the present contradiction. Number two, you turn again to weak and beggarly elements. Well, what in the world is he talking about? Let me give you two things here before I answer you. First, it's obvious in the text that whatever they are inadequate. The inadequacy of the elements you once served. That's why he calls them weak and beggarly. Secondly, the involvement with them does not contribute to spiritual life and growth. Well, I think it's enough what we just pointed out, but let me repeat again so that we're sure. What are the weak and beggarly elements to which the Galatian believers were going back? Well, they lived in Rome. They lived in the province. They had to honor the emperor, and they had to agree that polytheism was the religion of the empire.

0: So maybe they were intimidated. I don't know what caused it. Could have been a number of things. They didn't want to be persecuted like a lot of true believers were, who wouldn't even burn the incense to Caesar because they said Jesus is Lord, not Caesar. And they lost their faith. In Smyrna, it wasn't just Polycarp who was burned at the stake in his 90s. It wasn't just him. That same day, if you know Roman history, Rome came in with their legions and killed 1,500 known Christians the same day, slaughtered them with their swords and put their body parts in the temple of Zeus. You know, this is a personal opinion, and I don't want to overstate my sitting in a class on Rome, but after I finished that class, I decided to tell every young student who wanted to be a pastor that that's one course you better take. Wouldn't be bad to do ancient Near East either, and Greece. The point is, all that stuff parallels the Bible. And a lot of us have acted like it has no bearing whatsoever on anything. Well, that's not true. And these Galatian believers who are in a very popular province, provincial area, with some very strong and prosperous cities like Colossae and Hierapolis and Laodicea. You see, in that beautiful tri-city area, and it is gorgeous, I've been there several times. It's a resort center. They have the spas and the whole thing there. Well, they're not going to give up all of that. They're going to go along with Rome. That's what Paul, after he's been gone, says, why are you going back to elements? Why are you going back to that stuff? So I do not believe that the churches are right. They teach that this is the argument as to why we celebrate Christian holidays, whether it's Lent or Ash Thursday or Easter, Ishtar, the goddess of sex and fertility. I don't know about you, but I hate looking at the word Easter on all those church bulletins. And I think some believers who know better ought to get in touch with those churches and say, please leave the word Easter out. Call it what we should, Resurrection Day. We're not into bunnies and eggs. And there are churches that have these little egg searches, treasure hunts, and they give out those candy little... It's pagan through and through. So let's back up in the text for a moment. Verses 8 to 11, I said, is his discussion about the relapse to former things. And their former conduct was talking about doing service, or really it's bondage. It's the word for bondage, which by nature are no gods. Well, he wouldn't say that of Jewish teaching, which comes under the God of the Bible. And then the present contradiction, you turned again to the weak, and they're inadequate to help you. They can't save you. They can't cause you to grow in the Lord. And you observe all these days and months, and boy, Rome sure had them. You know, they had a lot more than Jews ever could think of having. And you went back to this. So the third thing I present to you out of verse 11 are his words, I am afraid of you, lest I have bestowed unto you labor in vain. Like it's empty. It had no, all my, the word labor, kapiazo, labored to the point of exhaustion. I wore myself out with you guys. I'm afraid of you. That was the concern of Paul. So, in a way, he now needs to comfort them. He just blasted them. And so the second major heading, going from verse 12 down to verse 20, is their reaction to Paul. Let's look at it for a moment. I think it's brilliant the way the Holy Spirit used Paul to refer to this, not only to comfort them in a way, but also to reestablish what they were like when he was there. Number one, in verses 12 to 14, He mentions their reaction to him in receiving him in the first place. They didn't have to. Paul wasn't received well in every place. He was stoned at Lystra, left for dead. I think we need to really think through the difficulties of understanding Galatians in the light of who these people were. They were Roman citizens, they were loyal to Rome, and they refused to get it all out of their life. And yet Paul thought they were understanding him. That's why he said, am I your enemy because I tell you the truth? Let's look at this again, verse 12 to 14. Brethren, I beseech you, be as I am, for I am as ye are. We're both believers. You've not injured me at all. You know how through infirmity of the flesh I preached the gospel unto you at the first. And my temptation which was in my flesh you despised not nor rejected. You received me as an angel of God, even as Christ Jesus. Well, that's a wonderful thing to say to them after what he just did in blasting them. Well, let's talk about his physical condition, the infirmity of the flesh. In 2 Corinthians 10, verse 10, Paul said, for his letters, say they, are weighty and powerful, but his bodily presence is weak and his speech contemptible. The man can't talk good, and he doesn't have much strength. In fact, weakness, every time that it's used by Paul, is the word asthenos. Stenos, in the whole argument about steroids, it's referring to that which makes you strong. When you put the word ah, which is a negative in front of asthenos, it means no strength at all. So what we know about Paul's ministry there, he didn't have any strength. Some said he's reporting on how he felt after they stoned him and left him for dead. Most people died from that. His letters are weighty and powerful, but his bodily presence, there's no strength in this guy. And his speech is absolutely contemptible. You can't understand him. You don't know what he's saying. 2 Corinthians 12, verses 7 to 10. Talk about a difference. Paul said, and lest I should be exalted above measure through the abundance of the revelations. Remember, he was caught up to the third heaven, which he said was paradise. And there he heard amazing things about the future. But lest he would be proud and boasting of all that he got, there was given to me a thorn. Where was the thorn? In the what? In the flesh. Therefore, it's a physical problem. He then says, the messenger of Satan to buffet me, to stop me, lest I should be exalted above measure. He saw it as coming from God, and God certainly even controls wicked, evil spirits. Even at the time of Saul and David, when Saul was throwing a javelin at him, the Lord allowed the evil spirit to do what he did to David. That David would learn to trust the Lord with all his heart. Well, in this case, we learned that a messenger of Satan, some sort of demonic person or activity or indwelling somebody, is used by God. Can the devil strike you with physical affliction? Absolutely, he can. Do you always know when it is the devil, when it is not? No, you do not. But it's very possible that God allows it to happen to buffet you, to keep you from becoming boastful or proud about the wonderful revelations from the Lord. Verse 8, for this thing I besought the Lord thrice. No, it's not wrong to pray about it, that it might depart from me. Lord, you're able to heal me. I hope you're listening carefully. Not only is it a recent experience with me, but it's also in the lives of several of you as we have talked about matters. I don't know whether the devil's doing it or not. Of course, we don't want folks to think that every time we get sick, the devil did it. There are groups of Christians who do that. But it could be. And it's not wrong to pray about it. Lord, I want your healing. So did Paul. That it, whatever that affliction is, might depart from me, and I'd have it no more. Verse 9, and he said unto me, my grace is sufficient for thee, for my strength is made perfect in weakness, asthenos, no strength at all. Most gladly, therefore, will I rather glory in my infirmities, that the power of Christ, the Messiah, may rest upon me. Therefore, I take pleasure in infirmities. That's hard to do. In reproaches, sometimes we get that. In necessities, in persecutions, in distresses for Messiah's sake, for Christ's sake, for when I am weak, when I don't have any strength at all, then am I what? Strong. Excuse me, but it's still on my brain. I saw it in the life of my wife. And in a sense, I wish every one of you could have seen it when she was isolated because of serious infections and so forth. The fall was bad enough. Her knee went into 25 fragments that had to be repaired. The femur bone, your largest bone in your thigh, she broke. And when she fell on the cement, she hit the right side of her face, and so her eye went out. And the whole issue of getting the eye surgery, and we had a believing doctor, a wonderful man, who prayed for us all the time, who calls me every other night, still. But he said to me, I have never in all the years, in the hundreds and hundreds of people I have done, I've never seen anything like what Carol has. It had to come from the blood, but it had filled her eye by the impact of the fall. And so months went by because the infection was so bad, they couldn't do the eye surgery. When they finally did, the moment he stuck that needle in the eye, it shot out pus and infection into the face of the doctor. They immediately took her to intensive care where she stayed until she went home to be with the Lord. It's interesting, she had told several people in this audience, including me, that if they couldn't do her eye and fix it, she would take that as from the Lord, that he wants her to go home to heaven. That's what she believed. She believed it intensely. And no more pain, no more suffering, thank God. She had 9 months of it, that was enough. But you understand, if I'm reading this right, Paul's going to glory in it because the power of Messiah will rest upon you. When was the last time you saw 13 nurses in an intensive care hospital come into the room and ask if they could pray for you? When was the last time you had all four doctors that were working with you want to pray for you? And all of this, I'm sitting here knowing that I'm going to preach on this. I got to get away from this, people. But Carol made me promise that I, no matter what happened, that I would keep teaching you. So I am. I don't know if they can see from heaven or not, but if they can, I'm doing it. Amen. Okay. Back to the issue. I found it quite interesting in a very rare medical article from Greek literature, I found the word asthenos that Paul is using, implying serious weakness, and it was used as an ophthalmology. The term in Greek is asthenopia, and it refers to a weakness or infection of the eyes. So you'll forgive me for dwelling a little bit on it? In other words, my wife had the same problem the Apostle Paul did. And he says they not only understood it, but I believe on the basis of what I'm telling you now, what I've seen in the Word of God, is that he had an eye problem and he couldn't see. That's why in his letters he said, you see with what large letters I have written this with my own hand. Those are unctuals, giant capitals. Paul had an eye problem.
1: You're in touch with Hope for Today, and David Hockey is sharing day two of his message, Tell the Truth, from Galatians chapter 4, verses 8 through 20. And he's coming back in just a bit to share some additional thoughts and teaching, so do stay tuned for that. You don't want to miss it. First, though, Matt's here, and together we have some exciting resource news to share with you. Matt?
2: Jim, there's a fascinating history detailed in my dad's Ephesians study notes. It chronicles vital information on the origins, the culture, religion, and people of Ephesus.
1: And when you see it, Paul's teaching in the six chapters of this book, it takes on even deeper relevance.
2: There was so much evil in that day. It actually mirrors the evil of our day today.
1: Oh, yeah. Yeah, it does.
2: But believers need to put on the whole armor of God, right?
1: As Paul teaches in Ephesians 6, 10 through 24.
2: Well, this history is part of our Ephesians series, which starts November 3rd, and it's also included in our future resource, my dad's sermon notes and the outlines for all 16 messages in the series.
1: And Matt, these are the actual notes your dad wrote when he was studying Ephesians, and then he also used them to deliver the messages.
2: Amen. You know, they are immensely helpful. You can listen to the radio series and have the notes right at hand to clarify any point, catch something you might miss, to save a lesson that touches your heart, and to share what you've learned in the years ahead.
1: To teach a Bible study or maybe a Sunday school class or maybe even a family Bible study.
2: Well, just take a look at some of these titles and topics included in this Ephesians package. How God has blessed us, Ephesians 1, 1 through 14, salvation by grace, Ephesians 2, 1 through 10.
1: Matt, I love your dad's study on that passage. Amen. So crucial in understanding salvation. What else do we have?
2: We have what makes us one from Ephesians 4, yeah. 1 through 6. Gifts that edify. That's a careful and enlightening explanation of spiritual gifts.
1: Wow, people are asking questions about that.
2: All the time, yeah. Ephesians 4, 7 through 16, do not be deceived.
1: Wow, we need this message today, don't
2: we? Yes, we do.
1: We live in a deceiving age, don't
2: and
1: we?
2: That's from Ephesians 5, 1 through 14, but there's so much more, Jim.
1: Well, do join us for the Ephesians series coming up, and to get the most from the Ephesians series, get David's sermon notes and outlines. It'll help you follow along.
2: Just $10 from Hope for Today.
1: Well, Matt, I also want to mention that we have our current radio series, again, through the book of Galatians. 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All right, let's get back to David.
0: It's obvious to me, and I hope to you who are listening to the teaching of Galatians, that Paul was very concerned about the legalistic interpretations of God's Old Testament law. Now, the word Torah, which people call the law, is actually a word meaning teaching. And the word Torah refers not just to the first five books, but to the entire Tanakh, what we call the Old Testament. And he is concerned that these new believers, apparently Gentiles who are being pressured to follow a lot of Jewish things, and boy, that's the truth, my wife and I attend a Jewish Messianic congregation, and we love it. But there's always that balance. We have to be careful. We're not becoming believers in the Lord by practicing things that are Jewish, not by the festivals, not by the Shabbat, the Sabbath day, as important as it is. It is the sign of the Mosaic covenant, however. And we need to put our faith in the covenant to Abraham that promises a nation, a land, and a descendant who will bring salvation to the whole world. That's what we're all about here in chapter 4, verses 8 to 20. And he mentions a lot of things here. And in verse 16 says, "Am I therefore become your enemy because I tell you the truth?" That's the name that we gave to this section, tell the truth. We need to understand it's our faith in the Messiah of Israel that brings us salvation and eternal life. Don't ever forget it. God bless you.
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0: Welcome to Preparedness Thoughts with John Stephenson. John understands the importance of being prepared. Through rain, rocks, and snow, he has seen it all and survived. He has seen major disasters like Mount St. Helens and how vehicles were stopped in the street from the volcanic ash. Earthquakes, too, including the Loma Prieta earthquake, which felt like it wouldn't stop shaking. People were without electricity and could not hardly buy groceries or gasoline. The homeless lit bonfires in the streets. The Bay Bridge and other freeways were broken. God only knows what will be next.
1: Welcome to Preparedness Thoughts by John Stephenson. We invite Jesus Christ through the Holy Spirit to guide us as we examine how our preparations can be used to preserve the life of ourselves, our family, and others. Nuclear is a word that kind of gets our attention, for the good, but mostly for the bad, and one cannot think of nuclear without thinking of radiation. And I do not like even the smallest doses of radiations in my own life, and mostly I've refused x-rays because I did not want to have the radiation. So I sympathize with that point of view. But anyway, without a doubt, a nuclear bomb is horrendous, and we can see the examples of what the atomic bombing of World War II did to Japan and the Japanese people. And we can realize that a nuclear bomb is more destructive than an atomic bomb. And it was the atomic bomb that was dropped in Japan. Today, there are people who suppose that if a nuclear bomb were to go off in their state, just about everybody there would be dead soon, if not immediately. It is this extraordinary fear that I would like to challenge. After being in the proximity of a nuclear bomb, some people have died, it's true, but many, many have lived, and they go on to live a good, healthy, long life. Now, I am not supporting nuclear anything. I'm simply saying that a nuclear event or bomb is much more survivable than some people would suggest. And I have a case in point, and that is my father-in-law, who is now in his mid-80s. And for his age, he is getting along very well. For him, the year was 1953. He was 20 years old and in the Army. Along with many others, he went to the testing of a new powerful hydrogen nuclear bomb. He and many of the other soldiers dug trenches and went into these long series of trenches. They were 7 miles away from the detonation point, and they were told to go into their trenches and put their hands over their closed eyes. They did, and when the bomb went off, he saw the bones of his hands right through his closed eyes, right through the skin of his hands. And after this explosion, they all walked 5 miles. They walked to a point which was 5 miles from the detonation point. And there the Geiger counter said there was too much radiation, so they walked back. And then they were taken back to their normal duties by truck. This story tells me that people who were not wearing protective clothing, like they were not, can survive some sort of a nuclear experience. I do not know who can survive what, but it does indicate that there is some level of nuclear survival. And this should be an example of hope, and the hope that some will survive a nuclear bombing. So I urge you to think positive about what the circumstances may be, because we do not know what they are. Think positive. You can get through it, whatever it is, even the horrendous experience of a nuclear event. And I would say, start your preparations now for that just-in-case situation before there is an urgent need and what you want is hard to find. This has been episode 27. Remember to give thanks to God for the blessings that you do have.
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1: Welcome, everyone, to Family Talk. 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I'm Dr. James Dobson, and I'm thrilled that you've joined us.
2: You know, some of the most painful moments in a relationship come when one person begins to pull away. The natural instinct may be to hold on even tighter, to pursue harder, or to do whatever it takes to keep that person from leaving. But sometimes those very reactions can actually drive someone even further away faster. On today's edition of Dr. James Dobson's Family Talk, we're going to hear a message Dr. Dobson originally presented to an audience of young adults preparing for some of life's biggest decisions, including love, dating, and marriage. And while the culture has certainly changed since then, the emotions surrounding these relationships have not changed nearly as much. I'm Roger Marsh. Welcome to Family Talk, the broadcast division of the Dr. James Dobson Family Institute. And during the next half hour, you're going to hear Dr. Dobson explain why respect, dignity, and freedom are essential to a healthy romantic relationship, and also why desperation and insecurity can slowly undermine the very love someone is trying to preserve. But before teaching those principles, Dr. Dobson's going to take us back to his own college years and his relationship with his wife, Shirley. Now, believe it or not, there once was a time when Dr. Dobson wasn't really convinced that she was the woman he would marry. So one night, sitting outside her dorm room, he decided to end their relationship. But what Shirley did next caught him completely off guard, and Dr. Dobson says her response changed everything that followed. Here now is Dr. James Dobson with lessons from his timeless book, Love Must Be Tough, on today's edition of Family Talk.
1: I want to talk to you today about romantic relationships and about principles of marriage, good marriage. And that is highly relevant to you guys, of course, because the chances are very great. Within 5 to 7 years, most of you will be married. And I want to talk a little bit about what goes into a good marriage. Some of it will be autobiographical because it will relate to my marriage to Shirley. I'm very blessed, and you've already met her, and you know that. She's a great lady, have a very good marriage. Not a perfect marriage. Not perfect, because Shirley's not perfect. But anyway, we have had a great relationship and a great marriage. We do have a little tiff every now and then, little conflict every once in a while, because, you know, nobody gets away without that. And we've had our share of it through the years. We had a little fight right here in Colorado a few years ago. We had gone skiing in Vail together, and we'd spent about 6 or 7 days together, day and night, and we had a little bit too much togetherness. You know what that means is when you've just about worn each other's nerves out. The healthy relationship is one that breathes like this. You move out a little bit, and you come back together, and you move out, and you come back together. And we'd been together a little too long. We were starting to get on each other's nerves, and we'd had a great time, but it was time to go home. And so we got up in the morning. We had to catch a plane in Denver, and we were in a big hurry, and we threw the stuff in the car, and we had a couple of little arguments in the process of doing that. And we headed down the highway, and we got to Stapleton Airport here in Denver. Bad snowstorm. I mean, a wind was blowing, and it was cold. Shirley doesn't like the cold. And I pulled the car up there. It was a rental car, and I had to turn it in. So I pulled it up there to take the stuff out. And I mean, we were just going to barely make that plane. And my sweet wife, you know, instead of helping me get all that stuff out of the car, gets out, goes in the airport, and stands looking at me through the window. And I'm getting this stuff out, and there's 2 sets of skis and 2 sets of poles and 3 suitcases and 4 parkas and all that stuff. And the more I thought about that, the madder I got about it. Now, it was an immature response on my part, but here she is in the warm building, and I'm out there, and we're late, and I'm trying to carry all this stuff, and I couldn't wait to tell her how I felt about that. So finally, I got all the stuff out, and then I started taking it in. I carried it in, and I'd demonstrating to her how I felt, and I'd set it down at her feet, and I'd go back and get another load, and I was just waiting for the opportunity to really express myself. Finally got it all in there, And I walked into the airport and I sucked in a big breath of air to tell Shirley how I felt about her not helping me when we were late and everything. And before I could say a word, at that precise moment, I heard a cheery little voice behind me. And I turned around and there was a man there and had his hand stuck out to me like this. And he said, "Dr. Dobson, I want to meet the man who's taught me how to really love my wife." I never choked it down so much in my life. I said, "I'd like you to meet my bride here." And so I do have to be kind of careful these days. I can't even get mad in public anymore or even irritated. But there are those moments. Now, not very many for Shirley and me. We've come to the point that those power plays that you have in the early days of marriage, which are very typical, are essentially over. And we go weeks and months without having a real disagreement or a real argument. But I do have to tell you, we started out on a pretty bumpy trail back many years ago. We met when we were in college. I was a senior at the time, and Shirley was a sophomore. I was a big, lofty senior. I was a big man on campus, and she was a new kid on the block. And she will tell you today, and it's true, it's no insult, it's true, that she cared more about the relationship in those early days than I did. I had other things on my mind. I was heading to graduate school, and I had all this senior activity and everything, and I felt like a big shot. And I didn't really care a whole lot whether the relationship with Shirley developed or not. And I held that relationship very lightly, primarily because there was not a great challenge there. In other words, I knew Shirley liked me. I knew she might even love me as we went on a little bit. And for that reason, I held it loosely. And Shirley was always too proud to pursue me, but she was the one. You know, there are ways of communicating, who cares? Well, it came down to my graduation, and I got pulled into the Army. And so the night before I left for the Army, those are the days, guys, when you served, whether you wanted to or not, and I got classified 1A, so I was off to Fort Ord, California to go to the Army. And I went up there, and then I came back after about 3 months, and I felt I just really needed to cut Shirley loose. I felt that I was going to tie her up, and I didn't think I was going to marry her. I didn't think I loved her, and I liked her a lot. We had a good time together, but I just didn't think it was going to work, and I didn't think it was fair for me to be off there in the Army and her to wait for me. So we had a great time. It was New Year's Eve. Had a great time together. We came back, and we were sitting out in the car in front of her dorm, and I broke the news. And I said, "Shirley, you know, I really care about you a lot. We've had 2 years of great fun here, and we've just built a relationship and everything. But I think it's only fair to tell you that I don't think I'm going to marry you, and I think that we better date somebody else." You know what that means, right? That's cutting the cord. Shirley handled that in such a beautiful way that I tell you, if she had not been so wise in the way she responded at that moment, we would not be married today. Everything was on the line at that moment. And she said to me, "Well, you know, Jim, I've been thinking the same thing." She said, "There are other guys that I want to date, and, you know, you're gone, and I think it's probably wise. Why don't we just do that?" And I was shocked, really. I thought she's going to hang on me, you know, and I thought she was going to say, you know, "Can't we work something out? And you know, will you write me?" and all that stuff. She just accepted it. And I went around, opened the door, and I walked her to the dorm. I said, "Can I kiss you goodbye?" And she said, "No, I don't think so." And she went in the dorm and cried all night. But I never knew that. If I had known that, it would have been over. She let me go with such poise and such respect and such dignity that the whole relationship changed. And instead of me saying, "How can I get away?" I began asking myself, "Do I really want to go?" Which is a very different question. So I went on through the Army. I came back and I went into graduate school at USC. By this time, Shirley's a big woman on campus, and I'm a forgotten has-been. And Shirley begins to look very good to me. By that time, she was the senior class president, and she was homecoming queen, and she was doing all this stuff. And boy, she was really in the thick of it. And there were guys all around, and she was off to this party and that and doing all kinds of stuff. And I began to want her a whole lot. And so what I began to do was play the role she had played when I was a senior and she was a sophomore. So I'm calling her on the phone and I'm saying, did you go to the senior class party last night? And who'd you go with? And who was there? And who walked you home? And why weren't you there when I called? And you didn't return my call. And yes, you know, so I was chasing her and I was beginning to take the challenge away from her. And I was beginning to be the one that was conveying to her that I needed her a whole lot and probably more than she needed me. And I'm telling you, she was just walking away from me. I was losing her day by day. And the more I lost her, the more desperately I wanted her. And that made me reach for her more. So I got to thinking about that. And I pulled off someplace for a couple of hours, sat at a desk, and I thought that whole thing over. And for 2 hours, I analyzed what had gone wrong. I had that woman eating out of my hand. She was wrapped around my little finger. And now, you know, she didn't seem to want to give me the time of day. And folks, it hit me. I'd been praying about it. I think the Lord told me. I saw that I was behaving in ways that were disrespectful to me. I was starting to grovel a little bit. I was starting to chase her. I was starting to remove the challenge, and I was treating myself with disrespect. And it just like turned on a light bulb, I saw what was turning her off. So I sat down and made myself a little list, and I listed 10 things that were going to be different. And I said, I'm going to be independent and secure and confident, and I'm going to do all this stuff. Especially, I'm going to convey to Shirley one way or another that I'm going someplace in life, and if she wants to go with me, I'd love to have her make the trip, but if she doesn't want to go, somebody else will. And so I was just going to be very secure and very independent. We had a date on Valentine's Day about 2 days later, and it was the first time that I tried out my new 10-point philosophy. Worked like a charm. I mean, you can't believe. All night long, you know, I was not rude. I didn't argue or anything. But I was just sort of in my own world and just sort of confident and just, I wasn't reaching for Shirley like I had been. And on the way home from the restaurant, took her out to a nice restaurant. On the way home, we were driving along. She was sitting next to her door over here, and I was sitting next to this one. We weren't talking very much. All of a sudden, she comes scooting across the seat right up next to me, and she said, will you pull over and stop? I was glad to do that. So I pulled over and stopped, and there was bright moonlight that night. And she said, I'm afraid I'm losing you, and I don't know why. I said, you know, I gave her a little speech. I said, you know, I'm going somewhere in life, and I hope you choose to go with me. And we were married several months later. Those were two key moments in our relationship. One where I put the test on the relationship and she passed it. And the second one is where I played the right role with her and I passed the test. And that brought us together. Now, I learned something from that I have also seen demonstrated with other people earlier in life, but also, folks, in 500 counseling situations that have come from it. That simple concept is the basis for a book that I wrote called Love Must Be Tough. That's now sold 800,000 copies in hardback. I get letters on this book nearly every day from people who understand some principles of romantic relationships growing out of what I just told you that they didn't understand before. The main thing is this. Well, let me put it on the board. Respect is the fundamental ingredient in romantic relationships. Respect precedes love. And you cannot build respect when you are treating yourself disrespectfully, when you're grabbing and holding another person. Now, listen carefully, because this is a principle, if you understand, it will play a role from this point on the rest of your life. But I do tell you, it's hard to grasp. It's hard to get a hold of. It took a whole book for me to explain it. Respect is the fundamental ingredient. Because you want in romantic relationships essentially what you can't have. You don't want what you're stuck with. You don't want someone who grabs, who builds a cage around you, and who begs and pleads and cringes in fear, who grovels. You know what the word groveling means? It means to get down in the dirt and crawl. Now, see, when one person is highly attracted to another and it's not mutual, the natural tendency is to grab, it's to plead, it's to beg. It's what Shirley would have done wrong if in the car at that time she'd said, "You're my whole life. I love you. I don't love anybody else but you. You can't do this to me. You can't leave me. If you do this, what will I do?" And to cry and to come hold me. If she'd have done that, see, she would have built a cage around me. And love must be free. You cannot build a love relationship out of an obligatory kind of situation where you can't get away, where you're trapped, where you're held together. Romantic love requires a certain respect and a certain freedom. When you grab and hold another person, you take the little spark that's there and you snuff it out. And when you behave in ways that are not respectful, you destroy what was a romantic relationship. I heard of a man who was desperate to marry a woman that he loved, and she wouldn't have anything to do with him, so he decided to start writing her letters. And over a two-year period, he wrote her 700 letters, and she married the postman. It works that way. The harder you try, the more you reach, the more the other person is driven away. Before Shirley and I developed a relationship, she told me about a friend that she had in high school named Stanley. And Stanley was a guy with a lot of needs. And Shirley decided that she really didn't want to go with Stanley anymore. And so she was going to cut him free. And they had a similar moment like we had in the car out in front of the dorm where, you know, he's riding along in his chopped down Chevy and with the Angora dice hanging from the rearview mirror. In those days, they had these dice that the guys hung from the mirror. And so they went out and parked someplace, and she told Stanley that she was through and that she wasn't going to be able to go out with him anymore. Stanley slinks down in the seat, and he doesn't say anything for about 5 minutes. He's obviously very upset. And he gets out of the car and takes off, leaves. Shirley doesn't know where he's going, didn't say anything. Stanley's gone. She's sitting there in the dark about 15 minutes. Finally, Stanley came back with a handkerchief around his hand. It was all bloody. Stanley had gone out there someplace and hit a tree. Just socked a tree. Now, folks, did that draw her towards Stanley? Did that make her want to continue the relationship? I mean, who wants to go with a guy who gets frustrated and socks trees, you know? See, Stanley was disrespectful to himself. Instead of letting her go and allowing that little spark to grow, he tried desperately to hold her, and he snuffed out the flame. And it works that way. The challenge is important, and respect is important. And again, the respect for yourself is extremely important. Not talking about pride, I'm just talking about dignity. That's a better word, dignity. You can only marry one person in a lifetime, at least that's the way it's intended. And you don't marry somebody who is demanding that you marry them, or you don't continue with them. You do that because you want to. So love must be free. It's sort of like a little yellow bird. If you hold it too tightly, it will die. If you hold it too loosely, it will fly away. And those that succeed in relationships between men and women are those that learn how to hold the bird. Now, this is the point that I would like you to understand, and I don't think many marital couples, many people who are married, fully understand this. Getting married does not change this relationship. it is still the same. Even in marriage, there must be a certain dignity. There must be a certain respect. Respect begins to die usually in one person, and confidence begins to die in the other. All right, let me give you an example. You got Jack, and he's thinking about his wife. He doesn't say this. This is not the kind of thing you say to anybody. He says about his wife. To himself, he says, you know, I used to think she was pretty. Not pretty anymore. She gained 15 pounds after the babies came. She just never looked right again. I'm embarrassed. She's dowdy. I take her to the office. I really don't want the guys at the office to meet her. You know, and she, this house is disorganized. I don't think she's really very bright either. Start thinking those kind of thoughts. Or Joan may be thinking about Jack. Look at him lying there on the couch asleep with his mouth open. just look at him. The guy's going nowhere, and he's taking me with him. You know, he's got no future. He doesn't care. There's no romantic aspect to our relationship. And I am stuck with this man for the rest of my life. There's a key point. Marriages begin to disintegrate when one party, usually, begins to feel trapped.
2: Love can be one of life's greatest gifts. 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You know, Dr. Dobson shared something particularly personal on today's program, and that is the story of his early relationship with his wife, Shirley. Of course, the Dobsons were married nearly 65 years before Dr. Dobson went home to be with the Lord in August of 2025. At one point during their courtship, Dr. Dobson was prepared to walk away. But instead of desperately trying to hold on to him, Shirley responded with dignity and allowed him to go. Dr. Dobson says that moment changed the direction of their relationship forever, and that experience eventually helped shape a principle that he would teach for decades, and that is, respect is fundamental to romantic relationships. Now, Dr. Dobson wrote down these lessons in a timeless book called Love Must Be Tough, and we've adapted them into a 5-day email series that's designed to help you take this wisdom to heart. The principles we heard today reach far beyond dating. They speak to the way husbands and wives relate to one another and to anyone trying to understand what makes a relationship strong and healthy. You can sign up for the free 5-day email series called Love Must Be Tough when you go to drjamesdobson.org. You'll also find that same material at jdfi.org as well. Helping marriages and families thrive according to biblical principles is at the heart of the Dr. James Dobson Family Institute. 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You can also write to us. Our ministry mailing address is the Dr. James Dobson Family Institute, P.O. Box 39000, Colorado Springs, Colorado, the zip code 80949. Once again, our ministry mailing address is the Dr. James Dobson Family Institute, or just use those initials, JDFI for short, P.O. Box 39000, Colorado Springs, Colorado, 80949. Well, I'm Roger Marsh, and on behalf of all of us here at Family Talk and the Dr. James Dobson Family Institute, thanks so much for joining us today. Be sure to tune in again next time right here as Dr. Dobson will continue this important conversation about love, respect, and building relationships that last. Preparing for adulthood, love must be tough, will once again be our theme on the next edition of Dr. James Dobson's Family Talk, the voice you trust for the family you love. This has been a presentation of the Dr. James Dobson Family Institute. This is Roger Marsh. Since 2010, the Dr. James Dobson Family Institute has been standing firm on these three pillars: faith, family, and freedom. 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
5: I always want to understand what is happening in my life. I can put up with a lot of discomfort if I just know why. Gideon, who lived in Bible times, felt that way too. One day, the angel of the Lord appeared to Gideon and announced, "The Lord is with you, mighty warrior." "But sir," Gideon responded, "if the Lord is with us, why has all this happened to us?" I can relate to that. Yes, I know in my head that God promised never to leave me or forsake me. But if that is true, and it is, why am I going through such a hard time? The Apostle John wrote something that you have to mull over for a while to appreciate the full meaning. He said, "Perfect love drives out fear." No, John, I think you have it wrong. That should read, "Perfect understanding drives out fear." If God would just tell me why I have to deal with this nasty problem, I wouldn't be afraid. But that's not what John says. He says that love is the supreme weapon against fear. Yes, it's true that when I fully understand how much God loves me, fear leaves my heart like darkness when the sun rises. God's love says, "I want the best for you, always. I have in mind your ultimate good, not just your present comfort. My love includes discipline, for I care too much to allow you to become spoiled. The best thing I can know during a difficult time is that the one who allows that difficulty is the one who loves me more than anything else in the whole universe. We can rely on the love God has for us, especially in painful times."
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0: 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Today, Dr. Lonnie Shipman joins us to remember Tyndale's remarkable courage, sacrifice, and enduring impact on the Bible we read today. Here's Josh Davis and Dr. Lonnie Shipman.
1: The English Bibles that we hold in our hands are a priceless treasure. And something that happened 500 years ago, this very year, shows just how significant and what a great price was paid so that we can have the Bible in English to read it, to understand who God is. You see, friends, 2026 marks the 500th anniversary of a critical moment in church history. It was in 1526 that William Tyndale finished his groundbreaking English translation of the New Testament. It was printed in Worms, Germany, and then it was successfully smuggled into England, of all places, smuggling Bibles into England. We're going to tell the whole history of who was involved and how all of this happened and just who was William Tyndale. And helping me flesh out all of this important historical information is our good friend, Dr. Lonnie Shipman. He's the author of The King of Books, a book that's published by our ministry right here at SWRC, Beacon Street Press. King of Books contains the history we're going to share with you today. Dr. Shipman, thank you so much for joining me.
2: It's a great honor to be part of your ministry.
1: And we're so grateful for you and your excellent writing abilities. And there's so many wonderful books, and we'll get into some of that. But just tell us a little bit about William Tyndale. What got him interested into translating the Bible to begin with?
2: Well, William Tyndale is an unusual person, as certain of these translators. Usually God chose unusual people. Each generation was used of God to translate the Bible. Tyndale was especially unusual. He came from a family that believed the Bible and salvation by grace through faith, and they'd earlier been in prison for their beliefs. Tyndale actually didn't even know his actual real last name. He thought it was Hutchins, but on his father's deathbed when Tyndale was 18, he revealed to Tyndale his actual real name, last name was Tyndale, which had been changed to protect the family from persecution. Tyndale was a child prodigy in languages. He eventually knew 9 languages and many dialects of each language so well. When traveling, they could not determine what his mother language was and where he came from, because he sounded like a native of any European country. Now, while working as a teacher for the John Walsh family later in the area of Gloucestershire, Tyndale was shocked to learn that the priest believed the Pope rather than the Bible. Most priests did not know the Bible, and many did not know any verses of the Bible in any language at all, Latin, Greek, Hebrew, French, or even English.
1: Really? Wow.
2: So while conversing with the priest one night, the priest said, "We were better before without God's law than the Pope," meaning it was better to believe the Pope and the Catholic teaching than to believe the Bible. Tyndale was shocked to hear this, and he replied, "I defy the Pope and all his laws. If God spare my life ere or before many years, I will cause the boy that driveth the plow shall know more of the scriptures than thou dost." Now, Tyndale wanted everyone from the farm boy up to know the Bible, and he determined to translate it into a common English that everyone could understand. He also wanted the Bible translated from the original Hebrew and Greek to be as accurate as possible, but this was the first English Bible

0: translated from the original Hebrew and Greek, and was extremely accurate.
1: That is fascinating. And of course, the quote that you shared from Tyndale is perhaps one of his most popular and well-known to this day. And it's shocking to find the context of that quote being the biblical illiteracy of even the church leadership at the time. As the book continues to go on, you detail how Tyndale would move to Germany to complete his translation, and that's where he would get the New Testament printed. Can you describe those details for us?
0: Well, at the time, it was illegal in England to teach your own children in your own home the Bible. Mm. You could teach them the Ten Commandments, the Lord's Prayer, or even John 3:16 in your own language.
1: Wow.
0: The first question the Catholic inquisitors asked before they tortured you was, do you know any verses of the Bible in your own language? Knowing the Bible in your own language was enough to get you tortured and killed in England at the time. So Tyndale had to flee England, translate the Bible on the run from authorities and spies, find a printer, and send the Bibles back to England. Yet he translated and published the entire New Testament in about a year while he's on the run from these people and looking for different printers. He actually used two different printers to complete the first New Testament, first in Cologne, then later, as you mentioned, in Worms. Sometimes people came to arrest him, and once when he was alerted as they were coming, he fled just a few minutes before they arrived with just a few translated pages of the Bible. Another time, the ship he was traveling on crashed and sank near Holland, and he lost all of his last year's translated work and had to start again.
1: Mm.
0: He continued to travel and search for a publisher in Holland, Belgium, Germany, France, and Switzerland, and used it probably three different publishers through these years.
1: Wow, this is fascinating history, because we think about certain parts of Tyndale's life, and some Christians are vaguely familiar with him. But in his day, he had the same determination of people like the Apostle Paul and others who said, I don't care what happens to me, I need to get this done. And of course, in those days of Tyndale, he didn't have a computer. He couldn't save the files. If it was destroyed, if his written records were destroyed, all his work was lost. And the price that he paid and the determination that he had to continue going forward is very remarkable. Friends, we're talking with our good friend, Dr. Lonnie Shipman. This year marks 500 years since William Tyndale completed his groundbreaking English translation of the New Testament. We're describing some of the history of that and the price that was paid so that we can have the Bible in English. Can you imagine living in a world where it's censored in your country? What if in the United States of America, they passed a law saying that you can no longer teach your children the Bible? We would be up in arms over that, and rightfully so. But much of the freedoms that we enjoy today, we owe a debt of gratitude to people like William Tyndale, who would work so tirelessly. And friends, I want to tell you that the information that we are discussing today is written by Dr. Lonnie Shipman in his wonderful resource, King of Books, The Bible in History and Archaeology. This resource is available at SWRC. 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Again, the title is The King of Books, The Bible in History and Archaeology. While you're on our website or while you're on the phone, just look for some of the other great resources by Dr. Shipman, including the Guidebook to the Incomparable Bible, Knowing and Studying God's Word. If you want to know, how do I rightly divide God's Word? How do I correctly interpret God's Word? This is the resource for you. And we're very grateful for Dr. Lonnie Shipman. And let's pick up more of the story about William Tyndale. We've left off and he's in Germany. He's going from place to place in Europe, trying to translate the scriptures. Move us, Dr. Shipman, into how he got that printed. And of course, after it's printed, that's only step one of the problem. They can't just box these up and send it by an airplane or a ship or whatever else in our modern terminologies. Send those back to England and everybody say, wow, I've got a new package on my porch. It's my Bible that I ordered. No, they had to smuggle these Bibles into England. Can you tell us a little bit more details about that effort and why was it necessary to smuggle the Bibles into England?
0: as you mentioned, it was illegal to really even ship Bibles normally into England. And so they had to smuggle them, as you mentioned. Earlier in England, Tyndale had met some believers who wanted the gospel spread throughout Europe, not only in England, but throughout all of continental Europe. They were in the cloth trade, both in England, because much of England's economy was based upon selling wool cloth. And actually, it was about 90% of their economy feeding the people, selling their wool, which is the cheap wool, throughout the continent. So they had connections throughout Europe. And Tyndale was able to send the Bibles through these connections, hidden in bales of cloth and barrels of wheat. Sometimes they would actually put pages of the Bible disassembled in other books, and then later pull the pages out and assemble them in England, usually in the bales of cloth is normally the most common way. Because the Bible is connected to the cloth trade, people of the Bible became known as the men of the cloth, which is a phrase we often use today for preachers, calling them men of the cloth. But this really comes from the idea of the Bible being connected to the people of the cloth trade. When the people read the Bible for the first time in their own language of English, it caused a huge sensation. And many scores of people were saved. And then they wanted to live more godly. Now, in Europe, they also have a Reformation, but that was a political reformation led by armies. But they had a spiritual reformation in England. People could read the Bible for the first time in their own language. And many scores of people, they think literally thousands, kept turning to the Lord reading the Bible. Meanwhile, the Catholics were alarmed. They would lose control of their religious hierarchy, and the people would believe in salvation by grace rather than through Catholic rituals. The Catholics promoted seven sacraments that were not in the Bible, and that was their way to going to God. It was part of their religion, such as the Eucharist, the Mass, infant baptism, purgatory, saint worship, indulgences, and confessions to a priest. The Bible did not teach any works or sacraments for salvation, but only salvation by grace through faith. So the Catholics wanted to burn all Bibles and all non-Catholic teaching. And while 6,000 Bibles were printed, we know, in December of 1525, by the way, published in 1525, not 1526, December 1525, of these 6,000 Bibles, there's only three copies of the first edition that survived today, and only one complete copy.
1: Yeah, that is fascinating. And is that copy on display somewhere in a museum or something?
0: Yes, in Bristol, England. That particular one complete copy is Bristol, England, at the Bristol Baptist College.
1: Wow, that's fascinating history, yes. So as we come into October 1526, that's 500 years ago this very month, the Bishop Tunstall banned Tyndale's Bible. He instituted a public burning of those Bibles. Now, could you briefly describe what happened to Tyndale, what happened to his Bible?
0: Yes, Bishop Tunstall burned the Bibles in front of England's largest church called the St. Paul's Cathedral, downtown London. Beautiful facility. Right in front of the church today stands a tall cross. This is the very place where they made a huge pyre or stack of Bibles, taller than a 6 foot tall man. And they burned the Bibles. It shocked believers and even other Catholics when they burned the Bibles. Soon Tunstall approached a friend of Tyndale, trying to find all the Bibles of Tyndale to burn for public burning. He found this friend of Tyndale, said, "I can get you the Bibles, but they're difficult to get, they're expensive, oh, we can pay the money, don't worry." So this friend arranged to sell all of Tyndale's Bibles for a very high price. Yet for each Bible they purchased to burn, money was secretly paid back to Tyndale to print four more Bibles.
1: Oh, wow.
0: The bishop, English bishop, thought he was destroying all the Tyndale Bibles, but he was actually financing four more Bibles for each one Bible burned.
1: Wow.
0: Also, even the second edition. When I was a student at Bible college, they only knew of 47 second edition Bibles. Yet my brother bought over 80 copies of the second edition. They found about 80 or 90 of the second edition Tyndale Bibles. But many thousands were burned yet still. So there are a few still left. Yet it shows you how intense the persecution was and the burning of the Bibles at the time.
1: And so Tyndale himself, of course, paid a very heavy price for his work. Could you describe a little bit about that? And I know that happened several years later, but still describe some of the price that he was willing to pay just to translate the scriptures into the English language.
0: Right. Well, the Bible was published, the New Testament, 1525, December 1525, and he was starting to work then immediately, going to different cities, Marburg and other places, to help work on the Old Testament translation. And he didn't quite finish the Old Testament translation before the Catholics hired a spy, a friend of Tyndale's, to betray him. And so he was arrested, eventually condemned to burn, not for printing Bibles, but for believing in salvation by grace through faith. That was why they actually killed him. They were trying to, they didn't really want anyone to know about belief in salvation by grace through faith. That's why they wanted to stop the Bible. When they killed Tyndale, out of respect, they strangled him and then burned him. And just before they strangled him, he shouted, "Lord, open the King of England's eyes," meaning Henry VIII, who was the one who was, of course, a strong Catholic trying to stop the Bible. And in just 4 years, they were able to produce the Great Bible, an English Bible that was authorized later by Henry VIII, not knowing that this was largely the Tyndale Bible unchanged, yet without Tyndale's notes about salvation. Tyndale had earlier included notes in his translation of the complete Bible. We don't believe in Catholic teaching or some of these other works, ideas of salvation, but the Bible is very clear, salvation by grace through faith. And they took out these notes for the non-Catholics and others, and then were able to publish the Great Bible. This Bible was to be the Bible for all of England. So each church in England had to have a Bible on a tall stand where anyone could come and read the Bible anytime. They couldn't lock the church. They had to leave it open so people could come in 24 hours a day and read the Bible. Mm. If they could not read, the church had to provide a reader for them. Often when someone saw the Bible standing up there on the stand, they would go and read it, and they would look around and think, "I would like to have a page of the Bible or have a Bible of my own." And so often they would look, and if no one was looking, they would even tear a page of the Bible and hide it in their own clothes, taking it home to think, "I've got even one page of the Bible in my own language." So many Bibles were stolen that that Bible, the Great Bible, was later chained to the pulpit, known as the Chain Bible, not to keep it from being read. It wasn't chained up, but to keep it from being stolen, because people wanted the Bible. In the center of the Bible was two capital large capital letters, a W and a T, between the Old and New Testament, huge capital letters, almost the size of the page. These two letters stood for William Tyndale. Now, Henry VIII, who authorized the Bible, did not know that that had happened, or he would probably have allowed it. He had authorized this, and today, over 90% of our King James Bible, our King James translation of the Bible, is based on the William Tyndale translation. Often what you're reading in the King James is word for word, originally translated by one man on the run, William Tyndale.
1: Wow, that is fascinating, and it's amazing to see how that even with his dying breath, he was offering that prayer, "Lord, open the King of England's eyes," and God answered that prayer in a mighty way. And as you were describing all of that, I was just thinking about the modern literacy movement. Teaching people how to read was so rooted in Tyndale's work to translate the scriptures, and that promoted people even wanting to learn how to read. And much of our modern education is based in what he did and his work that he did. Could you touch on that briefly? And then we want to come back to the King James Version and the influence upon it.
0: Yes, the reading thing, as you just mentioned, many people could not read, and so many people learned to read the Bible, and also learned to memorize, something we've sort of forgotten today, because it's so easy today for us to gather and learn to read and then to have access to things. People did not always own a Bible, so they not only learned to read the Bible, they learned to memorize, and sometimes chapters or entire books, at least shorter books like the epistles, entire books of the Bible, and would stand and quote them. Thousands of years ago, sometimes Jewish students learned the Old Testament by memory. Now people are learning the entire New Testament, and a few people learned much of the Bible by memory.
1: 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And I also want to remind our friends that Dr. Shipman is going to be with us at the upcoming Tri-Cities Prophecy in the News live event, and that's happening Thursday, Friday, Saturday, October 22nd, 23rd, 24th. And we are so looking forward to that. Dr. Shipman will be with us on that Thursday speaking about Bible understanding and Bible proofs. How do we know that we can trust the Bible? Also, he'll be playing the piano that afternoon. Very unique opportunity to hear some beautiful, beautiful hymns and music from Dr. Lonnie Shipman. Then he'll be speaking on Friday, our prophecy day, describing Israel's future temples and wars. We are so looking forward to that. Now let's get back to the story of William Tyndale and some of his influence. You've touched on this already, but we'll see if you've got some other thoughts you'd like to add. As the Roman Catholic Church tried to destroy his work, his translations heavily influenced the King James Version, which was first published less than 100 years later, and really an answer to his prayers on his deathbed, if you will. And so could you give us a little bit more details, or is there any other thoughts you'd like to add to that, Dr. Shipman?
0: Yes, really. The amazing thing was, as people such as William Tyndale and others studied the Bible, they came to understand that they did not need to follow the teaching of the Catholic Church or some other religion, but follow exactly what the Bible taught. And this changed their beliefs or their, or we would call today, their theology. One of the Catholic leaders at the time, named Thomas More, a very famous Catholic leader, wrote against Tyndale, attacking him, and he was comparing him to Martin Luther, but even worse. He said, "He barketh against the sacraments much more than Luther. For whereas Luther yet left some confession," in other words, he did believe in the confession, "and reckoned his secret confession necessary and profitable, Tyndale taketh away quite completely, and raileth thereupon, and saith, it was begun by the devil. Luther also sometimes affirms purgatory, sometimes doubteth, sometimes denieth, but Tyndale putteth no doubt at all, but denied it utterly as foolish, without ground, without cause, or colored weight wherefore. Concerning the Holy Mass, Luther, as mad as he is, was never yet as mad as Tyndale is." So this means he thought that Tyndale was more extreme in denying the Catholic teaching than Luther or other reformers. Earlier, Erasmus, a confirmed Catholic, through his continual Bible study, came to favor a more evangelical view of doctrine and frequently known now today as a reformer. He's the one who made the first complete copy in Greek that became the foundation of all the Bibles we have today. In several cases of Bible translators, as they studied the scriptures, they came to often a more evangelical and even a more Baptistic viewpoint. This is for Tyndale, Coverdale, Wycliffe, Erasmus, Stephanus, and many of these reformers. Because of this, Tyndale did not believe in the Mass, confession, infant baptism, or purgatory. He saw only a symbolic presence of Christ in the Lord's Supper, not a physical. In other words, we're not actually eating real human flesh or drinking human blood, but it's symbolic in this of the cross. And he denied praying to the saints. So this is why he was seen as more radical than some of the other reformers, because he was more biblical and distinct from the Catholics. He only believed in salvation by grace, and he was completely, stringently biblical in everything he taught.
1: This is Fascinating History, and friends, we're visiting with Dr. Lonnie Shipman, talking about how translating the Bible changed William Tyndale's beliefs and theology. And Dr. Shipman, it is amazing to see what happens when people just open the scriptures and let the scriptures speak for themselves, and the great gift that we have. I know we've just got a couple minutes left. Is there anything else that you'd like to add about the life, the legacy of William Tyndale?
0: Well, what's amazing is Tyndale's Bible became the basis of our other translations in English. And even today, depending on which scholar you read, somewhere between 87 to 90% of our King James Version is literally word for word the Bible. The King James was later translated by 54 men and six different committees who kept reviewing back and forth each other's translation. It was the only translation ever read publicly as it was being translated to make sure it not only was translated accurately, but smoothly. And yet it was so, the Tyndale's translation was so accurate and so beautifully done. Often they retained exactly the wording, usually they did, of the Tyndale translation, not trying to, but it was done so well that it actually became the huge foundation of our Bibles today, especially the King James. So we're still having the impact of the Tyndale Bible from December 25, 1525. He was, of course, his last Bible published in 1536, so we only had about 6 years, 7 years to do all this work, and it had a great impact for God. Think of what we can do, though, by believing the Bible and using the Bible, train others, and then to give the gospel to someone.
1: That's right. Yes, we just need to unleash its power, and The Lord will accomplish his work through his word. Friends, we're talking about the world's most amazing book, the Word of God. What a treasure that it is that God has given to us. Let's not just set it on a shelf, but let's open its pages and let its teachings transform our souls and minister effectively in this day in which we live. We owe a great debt of gratitude to people like William Tyndale, who are willing to pay an ultimate price, ultimately sacrificing his life to translate the scriptures into English and for standing upon what scripture accurately says, the doctrine, the teaching of scripture. And we're so very grateful for his example that we can hold that up today. And we are so grateful that you have joined us. And friends, we just invite you to check out these great resources that we've mentioned, The King of Books, as well as Dr. Shipman's other wonderful resource, Guidebook to the Incomparable Bible, at swrc.com or by calling 1-800-652-1144. 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
0: Well, thank you. I look forward to meeting other folks who might be able to come to the meeting, and it's wonderful to study God's Word and have God speak to our hearts as we study and literally learn about the mind of God.
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5: But that secret is for the few. not for everyone, for the few, those people who deep down in their heart love God. And like I've always said, sometimes the best people are the most messed up. And they're messed up because they got angry. When they were children, they got angry at dad who was weak, at mom who was fierce, at other kids who were cruel, and began to seem like life was unfair. The worst people seemed to get the best dates. The people who rose to the top, a lot of them were boring, mean. They didn't have understanding. It seemed unfair. And then what did that lead to? It led to blaming God. That's right. So we got angry at God. And then our anger at people, well, then it justified in our mind. It justified taking drugs and then doing bad things. Your parents, maybe they accused you of smoking marijuana or something, and you hadn't. And you got so mad that you thought, okay, if they're going to accuse me of it, then I might as well go ahead and do it anyway. That type of thing. Most of you were really angry. But here's the problem. The problem is getting lost in your thoughts. So being really angry will get you lost in your thoughts, won't it? And you're stewing over what they said and what you want to do to them and how you're going to get even and how unfair it is. See, you're thinking those kinds of thoughts. And whatever it is that gets you lost in your thoughts, then you become subject to that kind of... An example would be like when you get really sick and you have a fever and you have all of these, what's the word for them? I can't think of the word. Not delusions, but delirium, that's it. And all these thoughts are going through your mind over and over and dreamlike, and you lose control over those thoughts. There you go. When you're really sick and you have delirium, you have a fever, you lose control over those thoughts. You close your eyes, but it doesn't make any difference. They're there. You just have to wait until you're better. And something similar happens when you get angry, when you get upset, when you want something too much. You start thinking and thinking and thinking, and you get lost in those thoughts. But the problem is that when you get lost in that thought, well, one problem is you get out of control. That's one thing. But the other problem is that you become subject to influences upon your thoughts.
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5: Now, we all know that in real life, when somebody is not subject to a good influence, they can fall for bad influence. They can become subject to a bad influence. The classic example is kids when they resent their parents and rebel against their parents, who are good authorities, they fall then under bad influence. So from a good influence, when they fall away from it, they fall to a bad, can easily fall to a bad influence. It's that simple. Well, it's the same thing with your thoughts. Our soul was meant to be ruled by God. And when your soul is close to God and looks to Him and delicately searches out the way as you go through life, you are subject to Him. But when you fall away from Him, either willfully or without even wanting to fall away from Him, see, if you don't know how to stay close to Him and you're not totally committed to Him, then you leave the door ajar so that you can do a little something naughty. You can hear a little naughty gossip or do something naughty. When you leave the door ajar, then before you know it, something gets to you. You become resentful, you become angry, you become emotional, you become excited. And falling into emotions is actually also falling away from the good authority. And so falling into the emotions, then you can become subject to wrong influences. It's that simple. So while I'm on that topic, let me tell you a little joke I just saw. It was in my book. My book called An Introduction to Stress Management. Oh, you should get that book. It's so good. It's actually free at our website. You go to meditation, look for the click on the free 4-part version and it's there to download, or you can get it on Amazon. But here's the story. It illustrates how we become subject to negative thoughts. A guy was driving far out in the countryside somewhere and he got a flat tire. Then he looked and he didn't have a jack, you know, to jack up a tire jack to jack up the car. So he thought, okay, I'll start walking and I'll go to the nearest farmhouse and get one. So he walked about 10 minutes and he thought, boy, I sure hope there's a farmhouse nearby. Then he walked another 10 minutes and he was thinking and thinking and he thought, boy, if there's a farmhouse, I sure hope they're home. What if they're not home? Then he said to himself, what if they don't have a jack? Then he kept walking and he kept thinking all these negative thoughts and then he thought, what if they have a jack? They won't lend it to me. But he kept walking and thinking and thinking, and finally there was a farmhouse. He went up to the door. He knocked on the door. The farmer came to the door, and the guy said, you can take your lousy jack and go to hell. See, he talked himself into believing that they had a jack and they wouldn't give it to him. So these kinds of thoughts, they're not good, they're not healthy, and they don't lead anywhere except to doing and saying the wrong thing. So you have to stay out of your thoughts, and to stay out of your thoughts, you have to not, one good way is to not become emotional. When you don't become emotional, then it doesn't lend itself to that kind of runaway thought process. And then you won't be subject to unwholesome influences that prey upon the mind. Let's put it that way. All right, so how did I begin today's discussion? I forgot how I began. Oh, conquering stress. So I was going to say that when you become emotional, when you get lost in that thought process, then you become subject to stress, vulnerable to stress, and little things that that shouldn't bother you, they stress you. So if you don't want to be subject to stress, you want to be master of your life instead of being subject. So you have to find a way to relate directly to your creator. He is the one who is positive, creative, benevolent, kind. He is the one who has solutions. He is the one that doesn't lie to you and doesn't fool you. Everything else, everyone else, you can't totally trust it or trust them. Maybe they're not bad, but they themselves are misguided. They themselves are subject to wrong influences.
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5: And then, of course, there's study. You can study, but it's kind of dead. There's no life in it. You want real life, just in the moment, answers that come out of nowhere and solve your problem. Moses had a problem. He was fleeing from Pharaoh's army. Pharaoh had a great big army. Well, Moses had a big problem. There was the river. How was he going to get across the river? God said, no problem. He said, raise up your staff. And when Moses raised up the staff, the waters parted and he went across. The whole people went across to safety. God solved the problem out of nowhere. They were in a desert. There was no water, but then there was water, but it was bitter water. Remember that? God said, no problem. Just get that branch, throw it in there. And the water became sweet. See, God is the creator. So I will give you an example in the physical realm of how something can come out of seemingly nothing. Oh, it comes from another dimension. All right, a little bit of math and science. I know some of you are groaning. You don't like math. You don't like science. But some of you do. And some of you would like math and science if it was explained to you in such a way that you could understand it, that you could see it. So I love math and I love science. And so I hope you will permit me to talk a little bit about physics. I'm not a physicist. I'm just an amateur person who is interested in physics. Let's put it that way. And so please indulge me, and some of you are going to enjoy this, and it does tie in with the topic of a power that comes out of nowhere. And we're going to talk about that right now. Now, what you're going to hear is actually the audio version of a YouTube video, a little YouTube lecture that I made, and the title of that lecture is A Miracle or Amazing Science. A Miracle or Amazing Science. Here we go. So I will give you an example in the physical realm of how something can come out of seemingly nothing. It comes from another dimension. Take, for example, a wheel, a bicycle wheel. And you know how when your wheel is turning, when your wheels are turning on your bicycle or on your motorcycle, you know how it stabilizes you. You're very stable. If the bicycle is just there without moving, you can hardly stay balanced. It'll fall top, go on a topple over. But when you're going fast on your bicycle, it's very stable, isn't it? Same with your motorcycle, even more so. Or a little top. You spin the top, and it stands up, and it doesn't fall over. It's totally stable. Amazing. Well, how is it that it's stabilized? I'll let you in on a little secret. From the center, I'll tell you one more thing, and then I'll let you in on a little secret. Let's say that you have a space station like you see in the space movies, a donut-shaped revolving space station. Great, big, gigantic donut revolving. And as it revolves, it creates a gravity. They say artificial gravity, but actually it's gravity. And the gravity causes the astronauts to move gently toward the astronauts can walk on the inner surface of it, as if they were on the Earth. They have that feeling of gravity pushing them down to that surface they walk on. But anyway, there is gravity. How does this happen? It's because it's revolving. All right. And I saw a YouTube where they had recreated something like that in a laboratory. They had a big revolving thing. The astronaut was actually able to stand on the inside surface of the revolving thing. But the point I'm getting at is that gravity is coming from the center and pushes the astronauts out. Another example, your washing machine. When you put it on a spin cycle, it starts to spin faster and faster and faster and faster, and it becomes a centrifuge, and the clothes cling to the outside. Just like that astronaut walking in the spaceship, and the energy pushes them out, and they cling. All right. So now, your bicycle wheels, same idea. They're spinning really fast. From the center of the bicycle wheel comes out, let's call it gravity. It pushes out along the spokes, radially outward in all directions in that two-dimensional plane. Well, if you look very carefully, a bicycle wheel is dedicated to a plane, isn't it? When it's spinning, when the wheel's really spinning really fast, it's dedicated to a plane. And you tilt it a little bit, it doesn't like it, but then it becomes dedicated to the new plane. And then you tilt it a little more, your motorcycle, it fights a little bit, but then it's dedicated to that plane. It's always dedicated to a plane. And likewise, the top or your gyroscope spinning around this way, it's also dedicated to a plane. But here's the interesting thing. It actually creates the plane. The line of force radially outward from the coming out of the magical center of that bicycle wheel along the plane of the bicycle, it creates a plane. and then it's dedicated to that plane. And it's dedicated because of those lines of force. Gyroscopes are just magical. But so is any wheel. From the center of every wheel, of every revolving sphere, of every electron, every particle, every planet, you have this energy coming from the center radially outward. It comes like, so it's like a creation. It's like the creation event in the very beginning. God sent out lines of force from the center. And they had curvature and precession in all directions. But when you have a spinning bicycle wheel, it's only on a two-dimensional plane.
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0: So, you have heard, so I'll leave you with some little thing here. You've heard the expression, the truth shall set you free. Christ said, you will know the truth, and the truth will set you free. If you take that literally, it will set you free. And if it can set you free, then there's some kind of power there, isn't there? It's not just words. And you've probably noticed yourself that the truth is liberating. How many of you have been in a meeting at the office, maybe? And now it's 11:45 and they're still talking, and then it's 11:50, they're talking 11:55, and now it's noon and everybody wants to go to lunch, but they're still talking. And finally, somebody raises their hand and says, hey, I'm hungry. Can we break and go to lunch? And everybody is so glad that somebody told the truth. It's liberating. Well, the truth sets you free. So there's power. Somehow, there's some kind of power. Even in that little tiny situation that I just described, which is no big deal, there's even some kind of a liberating power there. You've heard of full disclosure. There's something about revealing the truth about the shining a light on things, sunshine laws. There's something about shining a light on things, the bad things, wrong things, that disables them. They can no longer get away with what they were getting away with when they're observed. I think you got the idea that the truth, when spoken clearly, unmistakably, without thought of the consequences, without trying to make it more palatable, just the plain and simple truth, it's liberating. And the truth, see, when the truth comes out, it liberates, can liberate a whole society. So anyway, I just want you to see that there is a power in standing up. There's power in confronting, in truth, in light. See, it comes out of nowhere, but it's a real power. Just like the bicycle wheel that comes out of the center of the spinning wheel. Where does it come from? New power. That's why the universe is expanding. Ever expanding, because God is still creating, and you see it in every spinning wheel. More comes out and goes in. It says in the Bible, by faith we understand that the universe was formed at God's command, so that what is seen is made by that which is not seen. That's Hebrews chapter 11, verse 3. By faith we understand. By faith we see. In other words, the person without faith, the person who doesn't trust their intuition, what their God-given intuition and common sense and conscience tells them, will not see these mysteries of the universe. And so the atheist science can't see what's before his very eyes, before his very spiritual eyes, before his intuition. So, once again, the beautiful verse from Hebrews says, by faith we understand that the universe was formed at God's command, so that what is seen is made by that which is not seen. So there is power, and it comes from God, that made everything. And at God's command, this power makes wonderful things happen. And this same source, in other words, God, who created the universe from nothing, he can give Moses power. He can give Samson power. He can give the apostles inspiration so that they have the power to heal people and the power to do miracles. And if you want a miracle, all you have to do is look at the center of a spinning wheel. Or if you want to see something that's amazing science, but is like a miracle, look at the gyroscope and how it's able to be stable and stand upright. It's just amazing. Here's a beautiful quote from Albert Einstein. Albert Einstein was a true intuitionist. He saw, and he had faith that what he saw was true. Even when everybody doubted him, even when the whole world doubted him, he never wavered. Here's what he said. There are only two ways to live your life. One is as though nothing is a miracle. The other is as though everything is a miracle. So when we look at the spinning wheel, the gyroscope, is it a miracle or is it amazing science? If it's amazing science, it's like a miracle. And if it's a miracle, it's amazing science at the hand of God.
1: 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You're listening to Shedding Shackles with your host, Roland Trujillo. Roland wants you to know that Shedding Shackles is easy to find at your favorite podcast place. Just look for Shedding Shackles. Roland says that since his program is only on the radio once or twice a week, you really should check out the podcast so you can listen again. Thanks and blessings.
2: You're listening to Shedding Shackles. Have you heard about Roland's new sitting quietly exercise? You all know biofeedback for calming down and de-stressing. Well, that is what Roland's sitting quietly exercise is. But Roland says that it is also very spiritual. And the spirituality is in its simplicity. Why not check it out? Just go to sheddingshackles.com and look for sitting quietly. Do you have a friend or someone in your family who is stressed out and who you think might benefit from a little stress management exercise? Why not have them check out Sitting Quietly? It's totally free. What are you waiting for? Why not start managing stress today?
0: So basically, this radio program is what I do. So listen to this program. It's good because it's fresh. It's alive. It's a breath of fresh air, like we say on the program. And my sitting quietly exercise is totally free. And there's no religious talk or church stuff or anything like that. So you have friends who are up, who are stressed out in some way, and they could use it. They could use my little sitting quietly exercise. But if you come at them with religion, they'll say, hey, whoa, back off, back off. So this little website is just perfect. I'm working on a new book. Oh, it's really good. It's about food. Yeah, food and eating. And you're just going to love it. And it's going to be ready very soon. I'm editing the final process. I'm in the final process of editing it right now. Okay, so you go to sheddingshackles.com, and that's where you can find the little sitting quietly exercise or the little meditation. Or you can call the listener call-in line, 510-455-8851. And you can leave me a comment or a question. Love to get comments and questions. I might play it on the air. I'll put your voice right on the air. And you can press on a number and listen to the little meditation, a little 8-minute meditation. So I have those resources for you. And of course, they're totally free. And podcasts are free. So it's all good stuff. Until next time, Lord willing, and the creek don't rise, I'll see you then. Bye-bye.
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9: Mike Bailey and his family were devastated when their 20-year-old daughter, Ashlyn, died when given a lethal dose of fentanyl. The drug dealer had been previously convicted 9 times and was now sentenced to 20 years without parole. Mike didn't want the drug dealer to hold his family in bondage. He knew that Christ died for that drug dealer too, and he was no less of a person in God's eyes than the rest of us. So at his trial, Mike gave the drug dealer a letter saying they had forgiven him. Forgiveness doesn't fix the horrible thing he did, but Mike says forgiveness does free them from the bondage some people experience. Mike feels if they can show him the love of Christ, then perhaps they can bring him to the Lord. After all, Christ commands us to do that with all people.
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10: I think we need to really think through the difficulties of understanding Galatians in the light of who these people were. They were Roman citizens, they were loyal to Rome, and they refused to get it all out of their life. And yet Paul thought they were understanding him. That's why he said, "Am I your enemy because I tell you the truth?"

his letter to the church at Galatia was addressing a very important issue. You see, the believers at the church in Galatia, they had heard the truth of the gospel and they had come to know the Lord Jesus. And yet, even with that, hearing the gospel and knowing what they had come from, they were being tempted to turn back to the pagan roots and religious bondage God had taken them out of. Well, on this edition of Hope for Today, David Hawking continues our study through the book of Galatians by sharing day two of his message, Tell the Truth. In his text, Galatians chapter 4, verses 8 through 20. First, though, let me encourage you to check out some of the free resources we have for you right on the homepage of davidhawking.org. We have books and booklets there such as Does God Truly Love Me? What is Christianity?

0: or a chemical spill, official messages would have followed this tone. This station serves the Sacramento Valley and Sierra Nevada foothill counties. This concludes this test of the emergency alert system.
1: That's why he calls them weak and beggarly. Secondly, the involvement with them does not contribute to spiritual life and growth. Well, I think it's enough what we just pointed out, but let me repeat again so that we're sure. What are the weak and beggarly elements to which the Galatian believers were going back? Well, they lived in Rome. They lived in the province. They had to honor the emperor, and they had to agree that polytheism was a religion of the empire. So maybe they were intimidated. I don't know what caused it. Could have been a number of things. They didn't want to be persecuted like a lot of true believers were, who wouldn't even burn the incense to Caesar because they said Jesus is Lord, not Caesar. And they lost their faith. In Smyrna, it wasn't just Polycarp who was burned at the stake in his 90s. It wasn't just him. That same day, if you know Roman history, Rome came in with their legions and killed 1,500 known Christians the same day, slaughtered them with their swords and put their body parts in the temple of Zeus. You know, this is a personal opinion, and I don't want to overstate my sitting in a class on Rome, but after I finished that class, I decided to tell every young student who wanted to be a pastor that that's one course you better take. Wouldn't be bad to do ancient Near East either, and Greece. The point is, all that stuff parallels the Bible. And a lot of us have acted like it has no bearing whatsoever on anything. Well, that's not true. And these Galatian believers who are in a very popular province, provincial area, with some very strong and prosperous cities, like Colossae and Hierapolis and Laodicea, you see, in that beautiful tri-city area, and it is gorgeous, I've been there several times, it's a resort center. They have the spas and the whole thing there. Well, they're not going to give up all of that. They're going to go along with Rome. That's what Paul, after he's been gone, says, why are you going back to elements? Why are you going back to that stuff? So I do not believe that the churches are right. They teach that this is the argument as to why we celebrate Christian holidays, whether it's Lent or Ash Thursday or Easter, Ishtar, the goddess of sex and fertility. I don't know about you, but I hate looking at the word Easter on all those church bulletins. And I think some believers who know better ought to get in touch with those churches and say, please leave the word Easter out. Call it what we should, Resurrection Day. We're not into bunnies and eggs. And there are churches that have these little egg searches, treasure hunts, and they give out those candy little... It's pagan through and through. So, let's back up in the text for a moment. Verses 8 to 11, I said is his discussion about the relapse to former things. And their former conduct was talking about doing service, or really it's bondage, it's the word for bondage, which by nature are no gods. Well, he wouldn't say that of Jewish teaching, which comes under the God of the Bible. And then the present contradiction, you turned again to the weak, and they're inadequate to help you. They can't save you. They can't cause you to grow in the Lord. And you observe all these days and months, and boy, Rome sure had them. You know, they had a lot more than Jews ever could think of having.

0: And you went back to this. So the third thing I present to you out of verse 11 are his words, I am afraid of you, lest I have bestowed unto you labor in vain. Like it's empty. It had no, all my, the word labor, kapiazo, labored to the point of exhaustion. I wore myself out with you guys. I'm afraid of you. That was the concern of Paul. So, in a way, he now needs to comfort them. He just blasted them. And so, the second major heading, going from verse 12 down to verse 20, is their reaction to Paul. Let's look at it for a moment. I think it's brilliant the way the Holy Spirit used Paul to refer to this, not only to comfort them in a way, but also to reestablish what they were like when he was there. Number one, in verses 12 to 14, he mentions their reaction to him in receiving him in the first place. They didn't have to. Paul wasn't received well in every place. He was stoned at Lystra, left for dead. I think we need to really think through the difficulties of understanding Galatians in the light of who these people were. They were Roman citizens, they were loyal to Rome, and they refused to get it all out of their life. And yet Paul thought they were understanding him. That's why he said, am I your enemy because I tell you the truth? Let's look at this again, verse 12 to 14. Brethren, I beseech you, be as I am, for I am as ye are. We're both believers. You've not injured me at all. You know how through infirmity of the flesh I preached the gospel unto you at the first. And my temptation, which was in my flesh, you despised not nor rejected. You received me as an angel of God, even as Christ Jesus. Well, that's a wonderful thing to say to them after what he just did in blasting them. Well, let's talk about his physical condition, the infirmity of the flesh. In 2 Corinthians 10, verse 10, Paul said, for his letters, say they, are weighty and powerful, but his bodily presence is weak and his speech contemptible. The man can't talk good and he doesn't have much strength. In fact, weakness, every time that it's used by Paul, is the word asthenos. Stenos. In the whole argument about steroids, it's referring to that which makes you strong. When you put the word ah, which is a negative in front of asthenos, it means no strength at all. So what we know about Paul's ministry there, he didn't have any strength. Some said he's reporting on how he felt after they stoned him and left him for dead. Most people died from that. His letters are weighty and powerful, but his bodily presence, there's no strength in this guy. And his speech is absolutely contemptible. You can't understand him. You don't know what he's saying. 2 Corinthians 12, verses 7 to 10. Talk about a difference. Paul said, and lest I should be exalted above measure through the abundance of the revelations. Remember, he was caught up to the third heaven, which he said was paradise. And there he heard amazing things about the future. But lest he would be proud and boasting of all that he got, there was given to me a thorn. Where was the thorn? In the what? In the flesh. Therefore, it's a physical problem. He then says, the messenger of Satan to buffet me, to stop me, lest I should be exalted above measure. He saw it as coming from God, and God certainly even controls wicked, evil spirits. Even at the time of Saul and David, when Saul was throwing a javelin at him. the Lord allowed the evil spirit to do what he did to David, that David would learn to trust the Lord with all his heart. Well, in this case, we learned that a messenger of Satan, some sort of demonic person or activity or indwelling somebody, is used by God. Can the devil strike you with physical affliction? Absolutely, he can. Do you always know when it is the devil, when it is not? No, you do not. But it's very possible that God allows it to happen to buffet you, to keep you from becoming boastful or proud about the wonderful revelations from the Lord. Verse 8, for this thing I besought the Lord thrice. No, it's not wrong to pray about it, that it might depart from me. Lord, you're able to heal me. I hope you're listening carefully. Not only is it a recent experience with me, but it's also in the lives of several of you as we have talked about matters. I don't know whether the devil's doing it or not. Of course, we don't want folks to think that every time we get sick, the devil did it. There are groups of Christians who do that. But it could be. And it's not wrong to pray about it. Lord, I want your healing. So did Paul. That it, whatever that affliction is, might depart from me, and I'd have it no more. Verse 9, and he said unto me, my grace is sufficient for thee, for my strength is made perfect in weakness, asthenos, no strength at all. Most gladly, therefore, will I rather glory in my infirmities, that the power of Christ, the Messiah, may rest upon me. Therefore, I take pleasure in infirmities. That's hard to do. In reproaches, sometimes we get that. In necessities, in persecutions, in distresses for Messiah's sake, for Christ's sake. For when I am weak, when I don't have any strength at all, then am I what? Strong. Excuse me, but it's still on my brain. I saw it in the life of my wife. And in a sense, I wish every one of you could have seen it when she was isolated because of serious infections and so forth. The fall was bad enough. Her knee went into 25 fragments that had to be repaired. The femur bone, your largest bone in your thigh, she broke. And when she fell in the cement, she hit the right side of her face, and so her eye went out. And the whole issue of getting the eye surgery, and we had a believing doctor, a wonderful man, who prayed for us all the time, who calls me every other night, still. But he said to me, I have never in all the years, in the hundreds and hundreds of people I have done, I've never seen anything like what Carol has. It had to come from the blood, but it had filled her eye by the impact of the fall. And so months went by because the infection was so bad, they couldn't do the eye surgery. When they finally did, the moment he stuck that needle in the eye, it shot out pus and infection into the face of the doctor. They immediately took her to intensive care where she stayed until she went home to be with the Lord. It's interesting. She had told several people in this audience, including me, that if they couldn't do her eye and fix it, she would take that as from the Lord, that he wants her to go home to heaven. That's what she believed. She believed it intensely. And no more pain, no more suffering, thank God. She had 9 months of it. That was enough. But you understand, if I'm reading this right, Paul's going to glory in it because the power of Messiah will rest upon you. When was the last time you saw 13 nurses in an intensive care hospital come into the room and ask if they could pray for you? When was the last time you had all four doctors that were working with you want to pray for you? And all of this, I'm sitting here knowing that I'm going to preach on this. I got to get away from this, people. But Carol made me promise that I, no matter what happened, that I would keep teaching you. So I am. I don't know if they can see from heaven or not, but if they can, I'm doing it. Amen. Okay. Back to the issue. I found it quite interesting in a very rare medical article from Greek literature. I found the word asthenos that Paul is using, implying serious weakness, and it was used as an ophthalmology. The term in Greek is asthenopia, and it refers to a weakness or infection of the eyes. So you'll forgive me for dwelling a little bit on it? In other words, my wife had the same problem the Apostle Paul did. And he says they not only understood it, but I believe on the basis of what I'm telling you now, what I've seen in the Word of God, is that he had an eye problem and he couldn't see. That's why in his letters he said, "You see with what large letters I have written this with my own hand." Those are unctuals, giant capitals. Paul had an eye problem.
1: You're in touch with Hope for Today, and David Hawkey is sharing day two of his message, Tell the Truth, from Galatians chapter 4, verses 8 through 20. And he's coming back in just a bit to share some additional thoughts and teaching, so do stay tuned for that. You don't want to miss it. First, though, Matt's here, and together we have some exciting resource news to share with you. Matt?
2: Jim, there's a fascinating history detailed in my dad's Ephesians study notes. Mm. It chronicles vital information on the origins, the culture, religion, and people of Ephesus.
1: And when you see it, Paul's teaching in the six chapters of this book, it takes on even deeper relevance.
2: There was so much evil in that day. It actually mirrors the evil of our day today.
1: Oh, yeah, it does.
2: But believers need to put on the whole armor of God, right?
1: As Paul teaches in Ephesians 6, 10 through 24.
2: Well, this history is part of our Ephesians series, which starts November 3rd, and it's also included in our feature resource, my dad's sermon notes and the outlines for all 16 messages in the series.
1: And Matt, these are the actual notes your dad wrote when he was studying Ephesians, and then he also used them to deliver the messages.
2: Amen. You know, they are immensely helpful. You can listen to the radio series and have the notes right at hand to clarify any point, catch something you might miss, to save a lesson that touches your heart, and to share what you've learned in the years ahead.
1: To teach a Bible study, or maybe a Sunday school class, or maybe even a family Bible study.
2: Well, just take a look at some of these titles and topics included in this Ephesians package. How God has blessed us, Ephesians 1, 1 through 14, salvation by grace, Ephesians 2, 1 through 10.
1: Matt, I love your dad's study on that passage. Mm-hmm. So crucial in understanding salvation. What else do we have?
2: We have what makes us one from Ephesians 4, yeah. 1 through 6. Gifts that edify, that's a careful and enlightening explanation of spiritual gifts.
1: Wow, people are asking questions about that.
2: All the time. Ephesians 4, 7 through 16, do not be deceived.
1: Wow, we need this message today, don't
2: yes,
1: we?
2: Yes, we do.
1: We live in a deceiving age, don't we?
2: And that's from Ephesians 5, 1 through 14, but there's so much more, Jim.
1: Well, do join us for the Ephesians series coming up, and to get the most from the Ephesians series, get David's sermon notes and outlines. It'll help you follow along.
2: Just $10 from Hope for Today.
1: Well, Matt, I also want to mention that we have our current radio series, again, through the book of Galatians. 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All right, let's get back to David.
0: It's obvious to me, and I hope to you who are listening to the teaching of Galatians, that Paul was very concerned about the legalistic interpretations of God's Old Testament law. Now, the word Torah, which people call the law, is actually a word meaning teaching. And the word Torah refers not just to the first five books, but to the entire Tanakh, what we call the Old Testament. And he is concerned that these new believers, apparently Gentiles who are being pressured to follow a lot of Jewish things, and boy, that's the truth. My wife and I attend a Jewish Messianic congregation, and we love it. But there's always that balance. We have to be careful. We're not becoming believers in the Lord by practicing things that are Jewish, not by the festivals, not by the Shabbat, the Sabbath day, as important as it is. It is the sign of the Mosaic covenant, however. And we need to put our faith in the covenant to Abraham that promises a nation, a land, and a descendant who will bring salvation to the whole world. That's what we're all about here in chapter 4, verses 8 to 20. And he mentions a lot of things here. And in verse 16 says, "Am I therefore become your enemy because I tell you the truth?" That's the name that we gave to this section, tell the truth. We need to understand, it's our faith in the Messiah of Israel that brings us salvation and eternal life. Don't ever forget it. God bless you.
1: Your friend David was just sharing about a relationship with Jesus Christ. 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

0: In 2 Peter chapter 2, the Bible is talking about those who indulge in the flesh. Verse 20, "For if, after they have escaped the defilements of the world by the knowledge of the Lord and Savior Jesus Christ, they are again entangled in them and are overcome, the last state has become worse for them than the first. For it would be better for them not to have known the way of righteousness than, having known it, to turn away from the holy commandment handed on to them. It has happened to them according to the true proverb, 'A dog returns to its own vomit, and a sow, after washing, returns to wallowing in the mire.'" 2 Peter chapter 3. "This is now, beloved, the second letter I am writing to you, in which I am stirring up your sincere mind by way of reminder, that you should remember the word spoken beforehand by the holy prophets, and the commandment of the Lord and Savior spoken by your apostles. Know this, first of all, that in the last days mockers will come with their mocking, following after their own lusts, and saying, 'Where is the promise of his coming? For ever since the fathers fell asleep, all continues just as it was from the beginning of creation.' For when they maintain this, it escapes their notice that by the word of God, the heavens existed long ago, and the earth was formed out of water and by water, through which the world at that time was destroyed, being flooded with water. But by his word, the present heavens and earth are being reserved for fire, kept for the day of judgment and destruction of ungodly men. But do not let this one fact escape your notice, beloved, that with the Lord, one day is like 1,000 years, and 1,000 years like one day. The Lord is not slow about his promise, as some count slowness, but is patient toward you, not wishing for any to perish, but for all to come to repentance. But the day of the Lord will come like a thief, in which the heavens will pass away with a roar, and the elements will be destroyed with intense heat, and the earth and its works will be burned up. Since all these things are to be destroyed in this way, what sort of people ought you to be in holy conduct and godliness, looking for and hastening the coming of the day of God, because of which the heavens will be destroyed by burning, and the elements will melt with intense heat? But according to his promise, we are looking for new heavens and a new earth in which righteousness dwells. Therefore, beloved, since you look for these things, be diligent to be found by him in peace, spotless and blameless, and regard the patience of our Lord as salvation, just as also our beloved brother Paul, according to the wisdom given him, wrote to you, as also in all his letters, speaking in them of these things, in which are some things hard to understand, which the untaught and unstable distort, as they do also the rest of the scriptures, to their own destruction. You therefore, beloved, knowing this beforehand, be on your guard, so that you are not carried away by the error of unprincipled men and fall from your own steadfastness, but grow in the grace and knowledge of our Lord and Savior Jesus Christ. To him be the glory, both now and to the day of eternity. Amen." Scripture reading without comment. This is The Word. I'm Nicholas Hope.
1: 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I'm Dr. James Dobson, and I'm thrilled that you've joined us.
2: You know, some of the most painful moments in a relationship come when one person begins to pull away. The natural instinct may be to hold on even tighter, to pursue harder, or to do whatever it takes to keep that person from leaving. But sometimes, those very reactions can actually drive someone even further away faster. On today's edition of Dr. James Dobson's Family Talk, we're going to hear a message Dr. Dobson originally presented to an audience of young adults preparing for some of life's biggest decisions, including love, dating, and marriage. And while the culture has certainly changed since then, the emotions surrounding these relationships have not changed nearly as much. I'm Roger Marsh. Welcome to Family Talk, the broadcast division of the Dr. James Dobson Family Institute. And during the next half hour, you're going to hear Dr. Dobson explain why respect, dignity, and freedom are essential to a healthy romantic relationship, and also why desperation and insecurity can slowly undermine the very love someone is trying to preserve. But before teaching those principles, Dr. Dobson's going to take us back to his own college years and his relationship with his wife, Shirley. Now, believe it or not, there once was a time when Dr. Dobson wasn't really convinced that she was the woman he would marry. So one night, sitting outside her dorm room, he decided to end their relationship. But what Shirley did next caught him completely off guard, and Dr. Dobson says her response changed everything that followed. Here now is Dr. James Dobson with lessons from his timeless book, Love Must Be Tough, on today's edition of Family Talk.
1: I want to talk to you today about romantic relationships and about principles of marriage, good marriage. And that is highly relevant to you guys, of course, because the chances are very great within 5 to 7 years, most of you will be married. And I want to talk a little bit about what goes into a good marriage. Some of it will be autobiographical because it will relate to my marriage to Shirley. I'm very blessed, and you've already met her, and you know that. She's a great lady, have a very good marriage. Not a perfect marriage. Not perfect, because Shirley's not perfect. But anyway, we have had a great relationship and a great marriage. We do have a little tiff every now and then, little conflict every once in a while, because, you know, nobody gets away without that. And we've had our share of it through the years. We had a little fight right here in Colorado a few years ago. We had gone skiing in Vail together, and we had spent about 6 or 7 days together, day and night, and we had a little bit too much togetherness. You know what that means? It's when you've just about worn each other's nerves out. A healthy relationship is one that breathes like this. You move out a little bit, and you come back together, and you move out, and you come back together. And we'd been together a little too long. We were starting to get on each other's nerves, and we'd had a great time, but it was time to go home. And so we got up the morning. We had to catch a plane in Denver, and we were in a big hurry, and we threw the stuff in the car, and we had a couple of little arguments in the process of doing that. And we headed down the highway, and we got to Stapleton Airport here in Denver. Bad snowstorm. I mean, the wind was blowing, and it was cold. Shirley didn't like the cold. And I pulled the car up there. It was a rental car, and I had to turn it in. So I pulled it up there to take the stuff out. I mean, we were just going to barely make that plane. And my sweet wife, you know, instead of helping me get all that stuff out of the car, gets out, goes in the airport, and stands looking at me through the window. And I'm getting this stuff out, and there's 2 sets of skis and 2 sets of poles and 3 suitcases and 4 parkas and all that stuff. And the more I thought about that, the madder I got about it. Now, it was an immature response on my part, but here she is in the warm building, and I'm out there, and we're late, and I'm trying to carry all this stuff, and I couldn't wait to tell her how I felt about that. So finally, I got all the stuff out, and then I started taking it in. I carried it in, and I'd demonstrating to her how I felt, and I'd set it down at her feet, and I'd go back and get another load. And I was just waiting for the opportunity to really express myself. Finally got it all in there, and I walked into the airport, and I sucked in a big breath of air to tell Shirley how I felt about her not helping me when we were late and everything. And before I could say a word, at that precise moment, I heard a cheery little voice behind me. And I turned around, and there was a man there and had his hand stuck out to me like this. And he said, "Dr. Dobson, I want to meet the man who's taught me how to really love my wife." I
3: I never choked it down so much in my life. I said, I'd like you to meet my bride here. And so I do have to be kind of careful these days. I can't even get mad in public anymore or even irritated. But there are those moments. Now, not very many for Shirley and me. We've come to the point that those power plays that you have in the early days of marriage, which are very typical, are essentially over. And we go weeks and months without having a real disagreement or a real argument. But I do have to tell you, we started out on a pretty bumpy trail back many years ago. We met when we were in college. I was a senior at the time, and Shirley was a sophomore. I was a big, lofty senior. I was a big man on campus, and she was a new kid on the block. And she will tell you today, and it's true, it's no insult, it's true, that she cared more about the relationship in those early days than I did. I had other things on my mind. I was heading to graduate school, and I had all this senior activity and everything, and I felt like a big shot, and I didn't really care a whole lot whether the relationship with Shirley developed or not. And I held that relationship very lightly, primarily because there was not a great challenge there. In other words, I knew Shirley liked me. I knew she might even love me as we went on a little bit. And for that reason, I held it loosely. And Shirley was always too proud to pursue me, but she was the one. You know, there are ways of communicating. Who cares? Well, it came down to my graduation, and I got pulled into the Army. And so the night before I left for the Army, those are the days, guys, when you served, whether you wanted to or not, and I got classified 1A. So I was off to Fort Ord, California to go to the Army. And I went up there, and then I came back after about 3 months, and I felt I just really needed to cut Shirley loose. I felt that I was going to tie her up, and I didn't think I was going to marry her. I didn't think I loved her, and I liked her a lot, and we had a good time together, but I just didn't think it was going to work, and I didn't think it was fair for me to be off there in the Army and her to wait for me. So we had a great time. It was New Year's Eve. Had a great time together. We came back, and we were sitting out in the car in front of her dorm, and I broke the news. And I said, Shirley, you know, I really care about you a lot. We've had 2 years of great fun here, and we've just built a relationship and everything. But I think it's only fair to tell you that I don't think I'm going to marry you, and I think that we better date somebody else. You know what that means, right? That's cutting the cord. Shirley handled that in such a beautiful way that I tell you, if she had not been so wise in the way she responded at that moment, we would not be married today. Everything was on the line at that moment. And she said to me, well, you know, Jim, I've been thinking the same thing. She said, there are other guys that I want to date, and, you know, you're gone, and I think it's probably wise. Why don't we just do that? Now, I was shocked, really. I thought she's going to hang on me, you know, and I thought she was going to say, you know, can't we work something out, and will you write me and all that stuff? She just accepted it. And I went around, opened the door, and I walked her to the dorm. I said, can I kiss you goodbye? And she said, no, I don't think so. And she went in the dorm and cried all night. But I never knew that. If I had known that, it would have been over. She let me go with such poise and such respect and such dignity that the whole relationship changed. And instead of me saying, how can I get away? I began asking myself, do I really want to go? Which is a very different question. So I went on through the Army. I came back and I went into graduate school at USC. By this time, Shirley's a big woman on campus. And I'm a forgotten has-been. And Shirley begins to look very good to me. By that time, she was the senior class president, and she was homecoming queen, and she was doing all this stuff. And boy, she was really in the thick of it. And there were guys all around, and she was, you know, off to this party and that and doing all kinds of stuff. And I began to want her a whole lot. And so what I began to do was play the role she had played when I was a senior and she was a sophomore. So I'm calling her on the phone, and I'm saying, did you go to the senior class party last night? And who'd you go with? And who was there? And who walked you home? And why weren't you there when I called? And you didn't return my call. And yes, I was chasing her, and I was beginning to take the challenge away from her. And I was beginning to be the one that was conveying to her that I needed her a whole lot and probably more than she needed me. And I'm telling you, she was just walking away from me. I was losing her day by day. And the more I lost her, the more desperately I wanted her. And that made me reach for her more. So I got to thinking about that. And I pulled off someplace for a couple of hours, sat at a desk, and I thought that whole thing over. And for 2 hours, I analyzed what had gone wrong. I had that woman eating out of my hand. She was wrapped around my little finger. And now, you know, she didn't seem to want to give me the time of day. And folks, it hit me. I'd been praying about it. I think the Lord told me. I saw that I was behaving in ways that were disrespectful to me. I was starting to grovel a little bit. I was starting to chase her. I was starting to remove the challenge, and I was treating myself with disrespect. And it just like turned on a light bulb, I saw what was turning her off. So I sat down and made myself a little list, and I listed 10 things that were going to be different. And I said, I'm going to be independent and secure and confident, and I'm going to do all this stuff. Especially, I'm going to convey to Shirley one way or another that I'm going someplace in life, and if she wants to go with me, I'd love to have her make the trip, but if she doesn't want to go, somebody else will. And so I was just going to be very secure and very independent. We had a date on Valentine's Day about 2 days later, and it was the first time that I tried out my new 10-point philosophy. Worked like a charm. I mean, you can't believe. All night long, you know, I was not rude. I didn't argue or anything. But I was just sort of in my own world and just sort of confident and just, I wasn't reaching for Shirley like I had been. And on the way home from the restaurant, took her out to a nice restaurant. On the way home, we were driving along. She was sitting next to her door over here, and I was sitting next to this one. We weren't talking very much. All of a sudden, she comes scooting across the seat right up next to me, and she said, will you pull over and stop? I was glad to do that. So I pulled over and stopped, and there was bright moonlight that night. And she said, I'm afraid I'm losing you, and I don't know why. I said, I gave her a little speech. I said, you know, I'm going somewhere in life, and I hope you choose to go with me. And we were married several months later. Those were two key moments in our relationship. One where I put the test on the relationship and she passed it. And the second one is where I played the right role with her and I passed the test. And that brought us together. Now, I learned something from that that I have also seen demonstrated with other people earlier in life, but also, folks, in 500 counseling situations that have come from it. That simple concept is the basis for a book that I wrote called Love Must Be Tough. That's now sold 800,000 copies in hardback. I get letters on this book nearly every day from people who understand some principles of romantic relationships growing out of what I just told you that they didn't understand before. The main thing is this. Well, let me put it on the board. Respect is the fundamental ingredient in romantic relationships. Respect precedes love. And you cannot build respect when you are treating yourself disrespectfully, when you're grabbing and holding another person. Now listen carefully, because this is a principle, if you understand, it will play a role from this point on the rest of your life. But I do tell you, it's hard to grasp. It's hard to get a hold of. It took a whole book for me to explain it. Respect is the fundamental ingredient, because you want in romantic relationships essentially what you can't have. You don't want what you're stuck with. You don't want someone who grabs, who builds a cage around you, and who begs and pleads and cringes in fear, who grovels. You know what the word groveling means? It means to get down in the dirt and crawl. Now, see, when one person is highly attracted to another and it's not mutual, the natural tendency is to grab, it's to plead, it's to beg. It's what Shirley would have done wrong if in the car at that time she'd said, "You're my whole life. I love you. I don't love anybody else but you. You can't do this to me. You can't leave me. If you do this, what will I do?" And to cry and to come hold me. If she'd have done that, see, she would have built a cage around me. And love must be free. You cannot build a love relationship out of an obligatory kind of situation where you can't get away, where you're trapped, where you're held together. Romantic love requires a certain respect and a certain freedom. When you grab and hold another person, you take the little spark that's there and you snuff it out. And when you behave in ways that are not respectful, you destroy what was a romantic relationship. I heard of a man who was desperate to marry a woman that he loved, and she wouldn't have anything to do with him, so he decided to start writing her letters. And over a two-year period, he wrote her 700 letters, and she married the postman. It works that way. The harder you try, the more you reach, the more the other person is driven away. Before Shirley and I developed a relationship, she told me about a friend that she had in high school named Stanley. And Stanley was a guy with a lot of needs. And Shirley decided that she really didn't want to go with Stanley anymore. And so she was going to cut him free. And they had a similar moment like we had in the car out in front of the dorm, where, he's riding along in his chopped down Chevy and with the Angora dice hanging from the rearview mirror. In those days, they had these dice that guys hung from the mirror. And so they went out and parked someplace, and she told Stanley that she was through and that she wasn't going to be able to go out with him anymore. Stanley slinks down in the seat, and he doesn't say anything for about 5 minutes. He's obviously very upset. And he gets out of the car and takes off, leaves. Shirley didn't know where he's going, didn't say anything. Stanley's gone. She's sitting there in the dark about 15 minutes. Finally, Stanley came back with a handkerchief around his hand. And it was all bloody. Stanley had gone out there someplace and hit a tree. Just socked a tree. Now, folks, did that draw her towards Stanley? Did that make her want to continue the relationship? I mean, who wants to go with a guy who gets frustrated and socks trees, you know? See, Stanley was disrespectful to himself. Instead of letting her go and allowing that little spark to grow, he tried desperately to hold her, and he snuffed out the flame. And it works that way. The challenge is important, and respect is important. And again, the respect for yourself is extremely important. I'm not talking about pride. I'm just talking about dignity. That's a better word, dignity. You can only marry one person in a lifetime. At least that's the way it's intended. And you don't marry somebody who is demanding that you marry them, or you don't continue with them. You do that because you want to. So love must be free. It's sort of like a little yellow bird. If you hold it too tightly, it will die. If you hold it too loosely, it will fly away. And those that succeed in relationships between men and women are those that learn how to hold the bird. Now, this is the point that I would like you to understand, and I don't think many marital couples, many people who are married, fully understand this. Getting married does not change this relationship. It is still the same. Even in marriage, there must be a certain dignity. There must be a certain respect. Respect begins to die usually in one person, and confidence begins to die in the other. All right, let me give you an example. You got Jack, and he's thinking about his wife. He didn't say this. This is not the kind of thing you say to anybody, he says about his wife. To himself, he says, you know, I used to think she was pretty. Not pretty anymore. She gained 15 pounds after the babies came. She just never looked right again. I'm embarrassed. She's dowdy. I take her to the office. I really don't want the guys at the office to meet her. You know, and this house is disorganized. I don't think she's really very bright either. Start thinking those kind of thoughts. Or Joan may be thinking about Jack. Look at him lying there on the couch asleep with his mouth open. just look at him. The guy's going nowhere and he's taking me with him. You know, he's got no future. He doesn't care. There's no romantic aspect to our relationship. And I am stuck with this man for the rest of my life. There's a key point. Marriages begin to disintegrate when one party, usually, begins to feel trapped.
2: 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And if today's program spoke to something happening in your life or the life of someone you love, I encourage you to listen again or to share it with them. 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You know, Dr. Dobson shared something particularly personal on today's program, and that is the story of his early relationship with his wife, Shirley. And of course, the Dobsons were married nearly 65 years before Dr. Dobson went home to be with the Lord in August of 2025. At one point during their courtship, Dr. Dobson was prepared to walk away. But instead of desperately trying to hold on to him, Shirley responded with dignity and allowed him to go. Dr. Dobson says that moment changed the direction of their relationship forever, and that experience eventually helped shape a principle that he would teach for decades, and that is, respect is fundamental to romantic relationships. Now, Dr. Dobson wrote down these lessons in a timeless book called Love Must Be Tough, and we've adapted them into a 5-day email series that's designed to help you take this wisdom to heart. The principles we heard today reach far beyond dating. They speak to the way husbands and wives relate to one another and to anyone trying to understand what makes a relationship strong and healthy. You can sign up for the free 5-day email series called Love Must Be Tough when you go to drjamesdobson.org. You'll also find that same material at jdfi.org as well. Helping marriages and families thrive according to biblical principles is at the heart of the Dr. James Dobson Family Institute. 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You can also write to us. 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Box 39000, Colorado Springs, Colorado, the zip code 80949. Once again, our ministry mailing address is the Dr. James Dobson Family Institute, or just use those initials, JDFI for short. 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Well, I'm Roger Marsh, and on behalf of all of us here at Family Talk and the Dr. James Dobson Family Institute, thanks so much for joining us today. 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This has been a presentation of the Dr. James Dobson Family Institute. This is Roger Marsh. 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
12: With SRN News, I'm Rich Thomason in Washington. The feds aren't saying much about the raid on the D.C. home of Minnesota Democrat Congresswoman Ilhan Omar, but Omar is speaking out. It is, in her words, an attempt to target political enemies and weaponize federal law enforcement.
13: The raid was reportedly in connection to an investigation into Omar's immigration paperwork. She went on to say that President Trump has targeted her for 10 years with what she called baseless lies and smear campaigns. This comes after Homeland Security Secretary Mark Wayne Mullen revealed there was an ongoing investigation into Omar and claimed she married her brother to bring him to the U.S. I'm Chris Coraggio.
12: For President Trump, it's north to Alaska. He'll travel there later today to continue his campaign on behalf of Republican candidates in Alaska. He'll be stumping for GOP Senator Dan Sullivan. Measles cases in the U.S. topping 4,000 now.
14: As of Friday, there were 4,080 confirmed measles cases across 47 states and the District of Columbia. And the CDC says more than 1,100 of those infections, or 25% of the total, have been in Pennsylvania. South Carolina is next with 670 cases. Health officials in Pennsylvania are reporting 5 measles deaths, but the CDC is confirming just 2 and hasn't said where. What experts do agree on is that this is the largest measles outbreak in the U.S. in 35 years. I'm Sarah Lee Kessler.
12: Newly minted White House Press Secretary Katie Zachariah takes the podium this morning. It will be her very first White House news conference, an introductory news conference in the White House Press Briefing Room. On Wall Street, ahead of this morning's opening bell, the Dow futures are

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2: Ha! With the Wall Street Business Report, I'm Bill Alexander. Republican and Democratic U.S. senators called on President Donald Trump to reverse course on his diesel supply deal with Russia, saying it runs counter to U.S. law, barring imports of energy until Russia ends its aggression against Ukraine. Delta Airlines said it would delay the launch of its planned nonstop Atlanta-Riyadh service until March 2027 amid ongoing tensions after deadly weekend attacks on the Riyadh airport by Yemen's Iran-aligned Houthis. Kroger is planning to cut about a third of its corporate roles over the next 3 years as the company moves to adopt artificial intelligence into the grocer's workflow. The company is increasingly using artificial intelligence to make its workflow more efficient. Starbucks says it is not buying Chipotle Mexican Grill. A spokesman said, as a matter of policy, we don't comment on rumors and speculation, but we want to be clear, we are not buying Chipotle. For the Wall Street Business Report, I'm Bill Alexander in Washington.

0: Welcome to Through the Bible, where we're visiting a time in history when people knew without a doubt that God was with them, as a cloud hovered over them by day and a pillar of fire by night. But they didn't have his spirit living in them, and they knew only shadows of truth about Jesus Christ. So turn to Exodus 36 as we discover how the tabernacle reveals more about the person and work of the Lord Jesus Christ. And while you do that, my friend and Through the Bible's president, Greg Harris, and I have some great news about the launch of a new language in Africa.
1: Yes. Now, sometimes we talk about languages that probably most of us in the West have not heard of, but I have a feeling many people have heard of the Maasai. They're a very famous African tribal group. They're very tall. They do this famous sort of jumping dance.
0: Okay.
1: People actually travel from all over the world to go visit their culture. And we're excited because we now have the launch of the new Through the Bible Maasai program.
0: Yeah. Now, there's a little bit of a backstory on how we got to this
1: place where we're
0: going to launch. And I think it speaks to the fact that a lot of times this is not just like a turnkey. We hear about it and then we start it a couple months later. Sometimes the Lord takes a long time for all the pieces to fall together.
1: Yeah, that's such an important point. I'm really glad you pointed that out. What we're going to be sharing comes out of a monthly newsletter article.
0: Mm.
1: And this is a shameless pitch for our newsletter because we have no objective other than blessing you with the newsletter. We're not going to ask you for money. We're not going to put your name on a mailing list. If you say, give me the newsletter, that's all you will get from us. And Dr. Bernice Gutter is the Director of Language Initiatives for TTB in Africa. And she has written an amazing article. And as you said, it starts with a day earlier this year where she went to the launch of not only the TTB Maasai, but the introduction in our partnership with ShareWord Global of a Maasai Bible and a magazine with Bible resources.
0: Yeah. Which, by the way, for those of you listening, if you're familiar with the Gideons,
1: yes,
0: Gideons in Canada are now ShareWord Global.
1: Yes. And so I think Steve's point is really the main takeaway, which is when you hear us talk about a new language, it's not like we just get a proposal, say yes, and it happens. There is usually a long history. In this case, Bernice met a man 25 years ago who was actually listening. He was serving and trying to plant a church among the Maasai, but he also spoke Swahili, and he was listening to TTB Swahili. She got to know him. That began to lead to a series of connections, of relationships and dots that led to 25 years later, this extremely exciting launch where we launched the TTB Maasai and a new Maasai Bible and a new language magazine in Maasai. So this was a big event that happened just earlier this year.
0: Okay, you mentioned something that we were also launching the Maasai Bible. What do you mean by that?
1: Yes, so

0: part of this whole network of relationships is one we've talked about a lot with Shareware Global, the former Gideon's Canada. We're working with them in Latin America. Yeah. We're working with them in South Asia.
1: They're becoming a significant partner for us.
0: Yeah, because it's a match made in heaven. They have the Bible. We have the teaching of the Bible. And we're seeing God put these relationships together. And so we introduce these things together, and it's even more powerful.
1: Yeah, that is just so exciting that the Lord is moving in that way. I had no idea that that Shareware Global was doing that significant work in Africa.
0: Yeah.
1: I mean, I knew South America, but not Africa.
0: Well, and this magazine strategy they have is really a great idea. They basically put scripture in a really attractive magazine format, and so they're getting people to read the Bible, and they don't even always know right away it's the Bible.
1: Yeah, and like you guys went to Nicaragua, and the government of Nicaragua was like blessing and mandating that all the schools start using this.
0: And God has blessed Shareware Global in that type of way. Cuba, we're working with them in Cuba.
1: Wow.
0: Countries that are closed to other ministries, God is opening doors. And the last thing I'd like us to just emphasize is that when Bernice played the Maasai TTB audio in this launching ceremony, she said, in our vernacular, the place went wild. The crowd went crazy. They do this thing called ululation, which I won't try. It's a kind of a...
1: It's a voice thing
0: that shows excitement and joy. People were jumping up and down, literally. And so we just want to leave you with a sense that if you're part of this ministry, which we know you are, and you love it, you support it, you pray for it, you listen, you are part of a chain of relationships that is blessing people in unbelievable ways.
1: That's great.
0: Yeah.
1: Greg, I'm going to pray for us as we begin. Lord, we are so thankful for the faithfulness that you've shown in the Maasai language and how we have been able to play a small part in introducing people to Jesus Christ and a better understanding of scripture coming out of that country. I pray that you would continue to bless the ministries that goes out and bless the teaching now. In Jesus' name, amen. We're off to Exodus 36 as we go through the Bible with Dr. J. Vernon McGee.
2: Now, friends, we come today to this 36th chapter of the book of Exodus, and very candidly, we return back to the instructions that concern the tabernacle. You see, he's not going to let us get away from that. Before, it was the instructions how to build it. Now we see that they're building it according to the instructions. And as we have it in our book, that the tabernacle is God's portrait of Christ. It reveals him. And now we want to see that and see the total picture. And that's the reason we wanted you to have the tabernacle, the chart we have right before you. And I'm going to begin reading here. Then wrought Bezalel and Aholiab and every wise-hearted man in whom the Lord put wisdom and understanding to know how to work all manner of work for the service of the sanctuary, according to all that the Lord had commanded. Now, practically, a whole crew, I would be afraid to venture the number, but it must have been a very large number of folk who were engaged in building the tabernacle. The man in charge was Bezalel. And verse 2, I read, and Moses called Bezalel and Aholiab and every wise-hearted man in whose heart the Lord had put wisdom, even every one whose heart stirred him up to come unto the work to do it. Now, I want you to notice something that's very important here, and it's essential for the work of the Lord. Now, if you have accepted an office in your church grudgingly, they came to you and asked you to be a deacon, and you said, oh, well, if you can't find somebody else, then I'll do it. Or use that same excuse when they ask you to teach a Sunday school class or to sing in the choir. Oh, I'll do it, you know, that attitude. Well, if that's the way you're going to do it, don't do it. God can't use it. It's no good for him. Here are men that are actually to carve out these beautiful articles that are to be used. And this is not a job they're on. They are not watching the clock. They don't belong to the union. They don't work just a certain number of hours a week. They are not just doing this because it's a duty, not because they have to. They've been slaves, and now they're slaving again. But how are they slaving? Well, they're slaving now because they want to. Before, they didn't want to. They're doing it now because of their heart's in it, and that's the way that you to do God's work. I had a young preacher that came to me, and he told me, he said, You know, said, I like the minister, but I just don't like preaching. I just don't care for that. And I suggested he get out of the ministry. I said, the ministry's no place for a man who does not love to study the Word of God. And if you can't do it with enthusiasm and give it out with enthusiasm, why, you ought not to do it. I listened to a preacher, actually a young preacher, and he was formerly in a class of mine. He was a student. And he gives me a lot of credit, but he ought not to. I don't want the credit. I listen to him preach. What a hassle. What an effort. What lack of enthusiasm. Well, my friend, you can't do it with eagerness and enthusiasm and with a great deal of verve and vigor and vitality, then don't do it. God doesn't want it. Notice how Bezalel, you hear him talking and see him rushing to the job, you say, my, where's he going, to a football game, a baseball game, or to some social? No, he's going to work. He's doing it for the Lord. And you know, if folk came to church next Sunday in your church and mine like that, the whole town would be coming out to see what in the world's happened in the church. It'd be a revival. God's work is to be done with enthusiasm. We're to do these things that way, and that is Christian conduct, by the way, and I frankly think that's the only thing that we're to do. We are to do it with enthusiasm. Paul said in Romans 14, verse 5, let every man be fully persuaded in his own mind. That's the way that he's to do anything. You're to be fully persuaded. I'm doing this because I want to do it. I'm eager to do it. Woe is me, Paul says, if I preach not the gospel. This is something I want to do. Those 300 of Gideon went down to the water. They didn't lap it up. They just put their hands in it and threw it up at their mouth. And they said, where are those Midianites? We want to get to them. I tell you, that's the kind of enthusiasm we need in the church today. We have too many dead saints. And I mean they're dead before they buried them. And that's the thing that makes it bad. Now, will you notice? This is the way they were to work. But here's something else. Verse 3, and they received of Moses all the offering which the children of Israel had brought for the work of the service of the sanctuary to make it withal. And they brought yet unto him free offerings every morning. And all the wise men that wrought all the work of the sanctuary came every man from his work which they made, and they, now listen to this, here's a verse that'll startle you, and they spake unto Moses, saying, the people bring much more than enough for the service of the work which the Lord commanded to make. Now, this is the only place on record, as far as I know, that they had to ask the people to stop giving. They had already brought more than they needed. I've never heard of an offering like that before. This is really a miracle to have an offering like that. The people bring too much, and Moses gave the commandment, and they caused it to be proclaimed throughout the camp, saying, let neither man nor woman make any more work for the offering of the sanctuary. So the people were restrained from bringing. They were not urged to give. They were restrained until you brought enough. My, that is amazing, friends. And you must remember, these people are just out of slavery. They've never had anything of their own before. And you'd think now that they would husband it and would not give, but here they're giving graciously and giving hilariously and giving joyfully. You see, whatever you do for God, you're to do it enthusiastically. That's the way he wants it done, and that's the way that he wants giving done, is to give like that. There was that motto years ago, give till it hurts. Well, God says, if it hurts, don't give. But if it helps and makes you joyful, then give. And that's the way a child of God should give to the Lord's work. Do it joyfully. This is something that's really enthusiastic that needs to be done today. Even the offering ought to be done with great joy. We should give that way. Now, we find here that they are restrained from giving. They've given too much. Now, sometimes I hear this today. I heard it not long ago of a certain missionary that told about that they had a certain project and that they prayed the Lord to send in the money, and that exactly enough came in to take care of the project. And he emphasized that with just exactly enough, not a dollar short nor a dollar over. And he said that was an evidence that God was in it. Well, may I say to you, if he had got several hundred dollars more, then I would agree it was of the Lord. I'm not sure it was. I think the Lord does exceeding abundantly above all that we ask or think when he's in it. And therefore, he'll always give more. That's the way you can always tell when he's in it. It's when it's more than enough, not when it's exactly the amount. And so here they brought much more. This is a marvelous thing, is it not? Now we have here, going over again of the different articles and the different parts of the tabernacle. And this sounds like repeat. The only thing is, we had the blueprint before, now they're executing the job. And we not only need a blueprint, but we need the materials and we need to go to work. And that's what they're doing. Now we're told in verse 8, they're making first the linen curtains. And every wise-hearted man among them that wrought the work of the tabernacle made 10 curtains of fine twine linen, and blue and purple and scarlet with cherubims of cunning work made he them. This was the covering of the tabernacle. Actually, it was the covering of all the tabernacle. It was the covering that went on the articles of furniture first when they went out on the wilderness march. It was the fence outside. All was the linen. Now that fine twine, Egyptian byssus linen, speaks of the righteousness of Christ. It speaks of who he is, his character, and it speaks of the righteousness that he provides for us, that what we might be clothed and stand in God's presence. And the thing that's all important is to see that Christ is adequate to meet our needs, that he's able to save. And you'll notice so many times it says he is able. He's able to deliver us. That's important to see. Now, that's the first thing that we have. Now we have the curtains of goat's hair and the covering of ram skin and the boards and the sockets. This has to do, friends, with the outside of the tabernacle. As I have said before in my book, I've dwelt on the articles of furniture of the tabernacle, but I believe that every thread and every piece of cord, every stake, every color, all of that speaks of the person of Christ in some way or another. And that's what we have here. We have now the boards and the sockets. Now, the tabernacle proper was 30 cubits long by 10 cubits wide by 10 cubits high. And it was made of acacia wood, and these boards were overlaid with gold all the way around. And they were a cubit and a half wide. And on the wilderness march, they were very heavy to carry. And you find that they were carried in wagons. All the articles of furniture were carried on the shoulders of the priests, the family of Levi. And you find here that this outer shell, as it were these golden boards, and they were upright. But each one of them had certain sockets. That is, they had tenons that would fit down in sockets of silver so that the entire tabernacle rested upon the silver. And the silver, as we shall see, is redemption. And then you find that that was the entire tabernacle proper. But then we find that it was held together by bars. There were certain rings put in each board. And then when it was set up, these bars were fitted in place, run through, and that would bind the tabernacle together. It was a very compact sort of thing, you see. And then it had an inner veil, and I'm not going to read all of the instructions again. I've read them once. And it had this inner veil that separated the main tabernacle into two compartments. The smaller compartment was the Holy of Holies, and then the larger compartment, which the priests entered first, was called the Holy Place. And then there was the outer court, and around the outer court there was a fence 5 cubits high made of fine twine, white byssus Egyptian linen, 100 cubits long but 50 cubits wide. And it was fitted upon these poles. Actually, it was made into a fence, and these were posts, and they were made of brass. And that, again, speaks of judgment of sin. And the two articles of furniture in the outer court, you have the brazen altar and the laver. And then you step inside, and you have the three articles of furniture in the holy place. That's the golden lampstand, the table of showbread, and the altar of incense. And then in the holy place, you have the Ark of the Covenant and the mercy seat. Now, at this time, I'm not going into measurements of the articles of furniture except to call attention to several things that concern them. Actually, there are three compartments to the tabernacle. There are three entrances to the tabernacle. Out in front, that was that led into the outer court through the fence, was this gate. And then there was the door of the tabernacle that led into it properly, into the holy place, and then into the Holy of Holies, into which only the high priest went once a year. And we'll see that on the Day of Atonement when we get to Leviticus. Why, he went in past the veil, and he took blood, and he put it on the mercy seat. And that is what made it a mercy seat. It was just a top for the box. Now, there were therefore these seven articles of furniture, ranged as they are. And they present a very wonderful picture for us here, friends. The brazen altar speaks of the cross of Christ. That's where you receive forgiveness of sin. The next one is the laver. That's where the priest went for washing. That speaks of the fact that Christ today washes those that are on their feet. That's where we confess our sins. And that's the place where we get washed. The brazen altar is where sinners are forgiven. And the laver is where saints are cleansed, receive forgiveness. And then in the holy place is the place of worship. There's the golden lampstand. That's Christ, the light of the world. The table of showbread is Christ, the bread of life that we feed on today. And then the altar of incense is the altar of prayer. It speaks of the fact he's our intercessor, for that altar in Hebrews has been moved into the Holy of Holies. But it's outside also where you and I come today. And in worship, therefore, and this is the place where believers come, and only believers could come in here. And if you want the light of the world, you went outside. If you want the light from the lampstand, you got to come inside. If you want to serve Christ, friend, you don't walk by the wisdom of the world. You walk by the light of the Word of God. The table of showbreads, when you feed on him, and that's worship. And when we pray, and prayer has to do with praise to God, thanksgiving to him. It has to do with requests. It has to do with confession. These are the things that have to do with worship. And all of that is in the holy place. Then in the Holy of Holies, that is where he's gone into the presence of God. And we're told to come there that it's a throne of grace, that we might find grace and help and obtain mercy. That's a mercy seat for us today. Now, when Christ came to this earth, he not only fulfilled all this, but he did something quite unusual. This tabernacle was always horizontal to the earth. It was always put out there on the wilderness march. May I say that what Christ did now is make it perpendicular. The cross is here on earth. The laver is the place where you and I come in confession, but he's up yonder to cleanse us and to forgive us our sins. And then we worship God in spirit and in truth today. And he's up yonder in heaven. That's where the Holy of Holies is, and the throne of God's become a mercy seat, and we approach there. We don't go horizontally to God today by going actually to a building or to a man, but we look up and go directly to him today, and we go through Christ. There's one mediator between God and man, the man Christ Jesus. Now, as I've been talking to you today, I have been looking at this chart of the tabernacle. I trust that you have, and I just took it when I said that it was horizontal with earth. And I just ended it up. And if you'll end it up, you'll see the position of everything today. The cross was down here where he died. He died down here to save us, but he's gone up yonder, and he lives up there, the living Christ, to keep us saved. And you and I approach him this way. Where are you today, friend? All kinds of folk are listening. Do you need to stand at the brazen altar to be saved? There are many church members that need to go there. Are you a dirty Christian that you need to confess your sins? You need to stand at the laver? Are you walking actually in darkness today? We get so many letters from folk who thought they were Christians, and they were not. Maybe you're not feeding on Christ, and you're pretty anemic, and maybe you need to go to the golden altar of incense. Maybe your prayer life is very beggarly today. These are the places, and maybe you are in trouble and in a dark place, and you need mercy, and you need grace to help, and you're in a time of need. Well, there's that mercy seat for you today, and go there. And next time, I want to talk to you about how they move through the wilderness. I'll have to go into detail when we get to the book of Numbers, but we're going to see that next time of the undertaking they had of taking the tabernacle down and then putting it up again the next night wherever they stopped on the wilderness march. And this will bring us, by the way, to chapter 38, and I will put a little emphasis on chapter 38, which we have not been able to do today. All right, until next time, may God richly bless each one of you, my beloved.
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0: Have you heard of kudzu? It's an aggressive growing vine that appears attractive at first, but if you don't remove it immediately, it overtakes everything in its path and grows a foot each day. Today on Truth for Life, Alistair Begg explains why false teachers are like kudzu. They can seem appealing at first, but can quickly destroy the church if left unchecked. We're studying 1 Timothy chapter 6.
1: Now, for men and women who wander around the fringes of religion, it is increasingly possible to be acquainted with all kinds of things, both as listeners as well as as teachers. So we're acquainted with it all. We're inoculated against it because we have a modicum of knowledge. And as a result of that, we're able to deflect different approaches that come our way. And we can answer in this way and answer in that because we have sufficient knowledge of the truth, but it has not arrested us. And that's the factor in relationship to these teachers. They're so full of themselves that there's actually no place for any truth inside of them. There's no place left. They are conceited. They are controversial. They are corrupted. And the whole gospel has become commercialized. Isn't that what he's saying? They've been robbed of the truth, and they think that godliness is a means to financial gain. Turn to Titus 1. You'll see the exact same thing. And in the 11th verse, these individuals, he says, must be silenced because they're ruining whole households by teaching things they ought not to teach. So their content is off, and they're doing that for the sake of dishonest gain. So there's two strikes against them. Number one, the content is bogus, and number two, the motivation is wrong. So they're selling you the wrong stuff, and they're driven by the desire to make a buck on the back of what they're selling you. Now, so far, you have got to be impressed by my restraint in not applying this to contemporary situations, are you not? Good, because I'm very proud of it myself. I really am. But I don't want to do that. It's too easy. It's sadly too easy. Where did we get this gospel that didn't have dying in it? How can you have as your master a dying Christ and you don't die? A suffering Christ and you don't suffer. A selfless Christ and you're full of yourself. A Christ with no home, and you building retirement homes. You see, religion is a way of getting rich, and so they make a show of their godliness, and the better the show, the larger the fee. They've donned the mask of religion in order to enrich themselves. Such individuals view their task not as a vocation or as a calling, but as a career. And so they will seek to chase down all the best options in pursuit of financial gain. Is there a place that I can go where there is a bigger fee and a bigger crowd? I'll go there. I have an open diary, then I try and find the best shot where I can make the biggest amount of money and impress the largest number of people and broaden the scope of my influence in the greatest way. The Greeks were intoxicated, says one commentator, with the spoken word. Among them, if a man could speak, his fortune was made, and it was against a background like that the church was growing up, and it is little wonder that this type of teacher invaded it. The church gave him a new area in which to display his talents, gain a tinsel prestige, and a profitable following. That is the truth. The church provided in the first century this context, they could never have imagined the size of the market that would be present 2,000 years later. The ability for an individual to display his talents, to gain a tinsel prestige, and a profitable following. Now, it's real easy to point the finger, but the fact of the matter is, the danger sits on your shoulder every day. Some years ago, I attended an event organized by one of the big three car companies in America. And my brief was to give the invocation and the benediction. And so they had a meal, and there were 2,000 people there, and I sat at a platform table with people that I didn't know and who didn't really care if I was there or not. And the man stood up and said, and now the Reverend Begg will give the invocation. And so I stood up and invoked, and sat down for the next 2 hours, and then he said, and now the Reverend Begg will give the benediction. And so I stood up and benedicted, and then sat down again. In the middle of the event, and the main part of the event, was a pump-em-up speaker, a very, very good communicator. And he told these young people that had come from high schools and from the top echelons of their high school how they could go for the gold and seize the crown and do everything and so on. And it was really a bunch of smoke and mirrors and had no substance to it at all. And I can remember being jealous for his opportunity. And I went away, came home, and I was some weeks later on the receiving end of a telephone call from the Master of Ceremonies. And the Master of Ceremonies said, "Hell, we would like you to come back again next year. We do this every 12 months. We'd like you to come back." "Oh, no," I said. "No," I said, "you know, that's okay. I think I'm busy. I'm bending down on that day next year, I think." And no, he said, we would like you to come. And why I said it, I do not know, but quick as a shot, I said, "Well, I'll tell you what I'll do. I'll come if you pay me what you paid that character that spoke for half an hour." Now, I don't know what he paid the character. He said, "Oh, I haven't come to the good part yet. I was just about to tell you, we are going to pay you what we pay the character." Then I said, "Oh, man, now I'm in it." Because, if I'd been on the receiving end, I could say, "Well, I didn't know, but now it sounds like I tried to make it happen." So I said, "What did you pay him?" He said, $1,500. I said, "Man, that sounds pretty good." So I went and I spoke and I took the $1,500 and we went on spring break or something, I don't know, and it was awesome. But that day, I made a note to myself. I said, "I'm never going to do this again. Ever." And every day, almost three times a week, I get letters from people asking me to speak places. And almost inevitably, they say, "Will you please tell us what your fee is?" And what I discovered was, and people must work out their own salvation with fear and trembling, what I have discovered is that it is customary for people in America, once you have any measure of notoriety at all, to be able to write your own ticket to a certain, within certain limits. And suddenly on that day, how would you ever know whether you were peddling the word of God to make a profit or whether you were preaching the word of God because you've been called to preach? For me, it's impossible to do. So there's no fee. There couldn't be. There is no motivation here that is financial. Now, am I saying this to boast to my own ego? No, I'm saying this to let you know that when you read the Bible, you don't start applying it for the guy three seats up from you. Apply it to yourself. Don't start saying, "Oh, there must be a lot of bad people out there who are doing a lot of bad things." Apply it to yourself. You realize you, on that day when I said, "Oh, I think I'll do it if you pay me the same amount of money as that guy," I put one foot on a banana skin that day. And you don't have to be a genius to work out the financial benefits that can accrue once you start that. Paul says, these men are driven by the desire to make financial gain from the gospel. Now, are there consequences? Yes, there are, and I'm just going to read them to you, and we're through. Pseudo-intellectualizing, intellectual theorizing doesn't come by itself. What comes with it? Number one, envy. Envy. When you are on the receiving end of this stuff, it generates envy. When people engage in speculating about various theories, when they apply their intellectual curiosity to nothing more than trifles, they are susceptible to pride. And instead of finding submission in an agreement to the sound instruction of the Lord Jesus Christ, they become envious of those whose puerile arguments are attracting the largest following. And since they're driven by the market, they say, "Well, what generates the biggest reaction?" "Well, it's over here." "Oh, well, I think I'll go over here and do that. Because after all, I can do very well with that." And envy generates strife. The two things go hand in hand, like cheese and crackers, but not as palatable. Indeed, it is unpalatable. One of the individuals is bettered in an argument. He is unwilling to acknowledge defeat. And as a result, bitter discord is the result. And there is a constant contradicting of the view of their rivals. And there are people like this always in the Christian church. When you talk with them, there's always criticism. It's always argument. It's always envy, and it's always strife. Indeed, one of the reasons that evangelicalism is in the predicament that it's in today is not as a result of the inroads of the world. Forget the world. The problem is in the church. It's decay from within. Speculation and commercialization and corruption and deceit and generating envy and strife, which is pervasive. And with strife comes malicious talk. Slander, scorn, insolence, insults and malicious innuendos, and evil suspicions. Look at the list. The man who is jaundiced sees everything yellow. The mind of the envious is haunted by mistrust. This kind of individual begins to suspect every action, every word, every gesture of those to whom he is opposed. And as a result of it all, there is constant friction, a mutual irritant in the system, protracted quarreling, persistent wrangling. Says one of the commentators, when the mad novelty dispenser meets his opponent again to discuss other, quote, religious matters, he is vengefully nettled, convulsively agitated, thirsting for blood. Their religious discussions are actually disputations full of scurrilous abuse, stinging insult, and heated invective, or else covert insinuation, malicious innuendo, and thinly veiled disdain. Covert insinuation, malicious innuendo, and thinly veiled disdain. I don't want to alarm you, and I don't want to play some kind of coward's castle, but I'm going to tell you something. You just described many a pastor's conference in the United States of America. Covert insinuation, malicious innuendo, and thinly veiled disdain. How many do you have? What's the square footage of your building? Since when were those New Testament questions? If that's the kind of stuff that the shepherds talk about when they're alone, it would be no surprise if the sheep decided that godliness actually is a means to financial gain. Let me say two things now, I want to wrap it up. Number one, this issue of strife and envy and everything, this will creep up and bite a church on its bottom when it isn't looking. And it may happen to us on any day. It may have begun to happen. Whenever our local congregation begins to sound to itself and then to others as if somehow or another it understands the Bible, you know, in a way that nobody understands the Bible. It understands doctrine in the only right way to understand it. It is the compendium of all revealed truth, and every other pulpit and every other place and every other preacher and every other group is somehow or another suspect, then that congregation is in deep, deep difficulty. And to the degree that you or I feel that spirit of pride rising within us, we go right out there to the front door and squat down in front of the verse that's there in the marble. The only marble in the building, as far as I know. One piece put in there by the old Polish men from 43. You have exalted above all things your name and your word. We have only one string to our bow, one theme to our song. It's not about Parkside. It's not about us. It's about him. And And you see, when you move away from the sound instruction of the Lord Jesus Christ, then you inevitably start to talk about us rather than him. Said my old New Testament teacher, bless his memory, Donald Guthrie, true godliness must never be commercialized because it is a matter of the heart and not the pocket. The individuals Paul has described were, notice this, thirsty for applause, hungry for praise, and greedy for gain. Don't you like it when people clap when you do something well? Now, you don't have to stand back from this and say, oh, I don't like applause. You play your violin and they all go, you go, hey, man, that's violin, man, that's me. You make a sales presentation, they're wonderful. He said, you know, if you're not careful, the guys that rise to the fore in this are driven like men walking in darkness by the sound of clapping and the lure of applause. That's how it is that a guy loses his edge, presumably. He starts off and he says, I want to tell you what's in this book. Then suddenly he stops telling people what's in the book. It's not that he does it one day and says, I'm not going to tell you what's in this book anymore. He just starts to deviate ever so slightly. Just goes off ever so slightly. I don't want to say that. It's a little hard. I don't want to mention that. There's a few people out there. I don't want to. No. Before the congregation knows where it is, a deviation of 1 degree over 27 miles has taken them way off the track. And they woke up one morning and said, you know what? We're no longer on the freeway. We're not even on a B road. We're in Bypath Meadow here. How did that happen? It happened not as a result of a major U-turn. It happened as a declension because an individual became enamored with applause, thirsty for praise, and greedy for gain. I don't want to hear anybody saying it couldn't happen here. I got an email the other Sunday night, came late Sunday night from one of my dear friends in Ireland. He said, I just found your stuff on the internet and I wanted to know if you were still walking on the tracks. And then he went in and described a few things and then he said, I have just come home from our monthly communion. We had 40 people. But I am learning not to be concerned about the numbers. And, you know, it humbled me. It put me down, you know, in a good way. Because I thought of him there faithfully, week after week, laboring with no immediate evidence of apparent success or influence. But the joy of the Lord is his strength. These individuals that Paul's describing use numbers as their criteria for effectiveness. Epictetus records a conversation, and with this I close, between a sophist and his disciple following the sophist's performance. It goes like this. Well, what did you think of me today? Incidentally, that's the first mistake. Never ask that question. Don't ask your wife to answer that question for you. Not unless you're prepared to be humbled. That's not a New Testament question. What did you think of me today? He says, what did you think of me today? Upon my life, sir, I thought you were admirable. What did you think of my best passage? Which one was that? Where I describe Pan and the nymphs. Oh, it was excessively well done. A much larger audience today. Yes, much larger. 500, I should guess. Oh, nonsense. It could not have been less than 1,000. Why, that is more than Dio ever had. I wonder why it was. They appreciated what I said, too. Beauty, sir, can move a stone. See, I can tell you tall tales. I can personally, with very little external help, see you laugh and see you cry. But I cannot teach the Bible and see you move one inch closer to conformity with Christ without the divine enabling of the Spirit of God. reminding me to remind you that in an age of novelty, the main things are the plain things, and the plain things are the main things.
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1: O God, our Father, the Word of God gives us no place to jump and hide. We find ourselves pressed in by its truth and its challenge. We look a few verses ahead and we realize it's about to get worse, because now it moves beyond the person in the position of teaching influence to the group in the crowd. The temptation of being driven by the desire of financial gain. So we pray that you would make us teach students of your word. Conform us by your Spirit to the image of your Son, the Lord Jesus Christ. Save us from the hypocrisy that likes to make people think that we're really quite diligent in relationship to these things. The kind of false piety that parades itself in the eyes of men and isn't genuine in your sight. And so then sanctify us by your Spirit, that in both heart and in life we might serve you, and that we might do so acceptably to the honor of your great and holy name. Through our Lord and Savior Jesus Christ we pray. And may his grace and mercy and peace be our abiding portion today and forevermore. Amen.
0: 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Tomorrow we're going to learn the secret of contentment. I hope you can join us. 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

0: In 2 Peter chapter 2, the Bible is talking about those who indulge in the flesh. Verse 20, "For if, after they have escaped the defilements of the world by the knowledge of the Lord and Savior Jesus Christ, they are again entangled in them and are overcome, the last state has become worse for them than the first. For it would be better for them not to have known the way of righteousness, than having known it, to turn away from the holy commandment handed on to them. It has happened to them according to the true proverb, a dog returns to its own vomit, and a sow, after washing, returns to wallowing in the mire." 2 Peter chapter 3. "This is now, beloved, the second letter I am writing to you, in which I am stirring up your sincere mind by way of reminder, that you should remember the word spoken beforehand by the holy prophets, and the commandment of the Lord and Savior spoken by your apostles. Know this, first of all, that in the last days mockers will come with their mocking, following after their own lusts, and saying, 'Where is the promise of his coming? For ever since the fathers fell asleep, all continues just as it was from the beginning of creation.' For when they maintain this, it escapes their notice that by the word of God, the heavens existed long ago, and the earth was formed out of water and by water, through which the world at that time was destroyed, being flooded with water. But by his word, the present heavens and earth are being reserved for fire, kept for the day of judgment and destruction of ungodly men. But do not let this one fact escape your notice, beloved, that with the Lord, one day is like 1,000 years, and 1,000 years like one day. The Lord is not slow about his promise, as some count slowness, but is patient toward you, not wishing for any to perish, but for all to come to repentance. But the day of the Lord will come like a thief, in which the heavens will pass away with a roar, and the elements will be destroyed with intense heat, and the earth and its works will be burned up. Since all these things are to be destroyed in this way, what sort of people ought you to be in holy conduct and godliness, looking for and hastening the coming of the day of God, because of which the heavens will be destroyed by burning, and the elements will melt with intense heat? But according to his promise, we are looking for new heavens and a new earth in which righteousness dwells. Therefore, beloved, since you look for these things, be diligent to be found by him in peace, spotless and blameless, and regard the patience of our Lord as salvation, just as also our beloved brother Paul, according to the wisdom given him, wrote to you, as also in all his letters, speaking in them of these things, in which are some things hard to understand, which the untaught and unstable distorts, as they do also the rest of the scriptures, to their own destruction. You therefore, beloved, knowing this beforehand, be on your guard, so that you are not carried away by the error of unprincipled men and fall from your own steadfastness, but grow in the grace and knowledge of our Lord and Savior Jesus Christ. To him be the glory, both now and to the day of eternity. Amen." Scripture reading without comment. This is The Word. I'm Nicholas Hope.
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3: With SRN News, I'm Rich Thomason in Washington. Stumping for Republican candidates, the campaigner-in-chief heads to Alaska today following an Ohio rally where President Trump assured the crowd that the Iran war is just about over.
4: It's going to end very soon. And as soon as it ends, your gasoline comes down. But remember, your prices, your gas prices, are lower than when Biden was president, and he didn't do anything about Iran, the Islamic Republic of Iran.
3: Today, the president campaigns in Alaska. Six Flags has temporarily shut down 9 roller coasters at its amusement parks in the U.S. and Canada It follows the death of a man who fell to his death from the Goliath roller coaster at Six Flags Over Georgia yesterday afternoon. On Wall Street, stocks have been mixed so far this morning. The Dow is up about 200 points, while the NASDAQ is down 14. This is SRN News.
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6: It has been a dark day in the church when preaching took a back seat. It was never meant to be. The church of Jesus Christ is always to be a place where preaching is prominent.
5: 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Today on Insight for Living, Chuck Swindoll brings us to the shore of the Sea of Galilee, where four ordinary fishermen were mending their nets and doing what they'd always done. And then Jesus walked by with two simple words that would turn their world upside down. Follow me. No questions, no long explanations of where they were going, just a call to follow him. So what made these men drop their nets and leave their boats? And what might Jesus be asking of you? We begin by reading the passage together.
6: We are just underway in our journey through the Gospel by Mark. If you're unfamiliar with your Bible, it is the second book in the New Testament. Chapter 1, we'll begin our reading at verse 14 down through verse 20. You will also find an outline in the worship folder that I always fill out ahead of time. And during the message, you will, if you have a pen handy, you'll find that the thoughts will stay longer if you will write a few things down that will be helpful for you. Mark 1, beginning at verse 14.

0: casting a net in the sea, for they were fishermen. And Jesus said to them, "Follow me, and I will make you become fishers of men." Immediately they left their nets and followed him. Going on a little farther, he saw James, the son of Zebedee, and John, his brother, who were also in the boat mending the nets. Immediately he called them, and they left their father Zebedee in the boat with the hired servants and went away to follow him.
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0: Every preacher remembers his first sermon, unfortunately. We were all younger back then, all less experienced, and most of all, we were scared out of our minds. And when that's true, you always say things that later you realize should never have been said. I could fill the next 30 minutes with my own stories. One former DTS faculty member told me when he first preached, he brought to his with his Bible to the pulpit 21 pages of notes. And just as he opened his Bible to preach, the notes just flew all over the platform, and he spent the first 2 or 3 minutes gathering the notes back together and realized when he did, he had forgotten to number the pages. The late, great S. Lewis Johnson, whom I always loved to hear preach, told our class that his first sermon was memorable. He said, thankfully, it was preached way out in the country. He said, just as I stood up to preach, boom, the back doors burst open and in came a herd of goats. Climbed over the pews and around and bang, bang, bang, all kinds of noise. He said, I've been spending my years ever since then trying to get the goats out and the sheep in. Clever line. One of my first sermons I remember came when I was a student at Dallas Seminary, and the local funeral home needed someone to preach the service for a man who had no family left, no one. It'd be a small service, you know, to preach very long. He didn't know it was my first sermon, and of course I didn't tell him. So when I showed up to preach, no one was there except a man sitting very near the back with a fox terrier in his lap. I learned later that the man who died left a boatload of money to the dog, and the man holding the dog is the lawyer in the church service. I don't know whether to preach on obedience or greed that day. One of the funniest true stories came from the back roads of Kentucky, where the funeral director didn't know it was the young man's first sermon, but he needed someone to preach a homeless person's service, and it would be held at the gravesite, really at a pauper's cemetery. Well, the young man said he would do it, but he got lost going there, and he was 1 full hour late when he arrived. He had driven all around and finally came to the place, and by then the funeral director and everyone else had long since left. Only the grave diggers were sitting there and other members of the crew having their lunch. And he walked over and he looked in the hole and he saw that the lid of the vault was already in place and didn't know what else to do, but he turned to the workman standing there and opened his Bible and preached his sermon. Well, they stood up, put their cap over their hearts, and they listened as he finished his sermon, and he felt led to sing Amazing Grace, How Sweet the Sound That Saved a Wretch Like Me. And one of the workers started to cry, and another, and before long, the preacher was weeping, and finally, he just sort of stopped, and he prayed with his head bowed low. He walked back to his truck, and just as he reached out to open the door, he overheard one of the workmen say, man, I ain't never seen nothing.

0: something like that before. I've been putting in septic tanks for 30 years. Don't know. Rule number one is you always need to know your audience when you preach a sermon. There once lived a man who preached his first sermon when he was about 30 years of age, and he not only knew his audience, he knew them better than he knew himself. And when he preached that sermon, everyone listened. In fact, they gathered and they sat down on this slope near a body of water, and he preached what came to be known as the Sermon on the Mount. Matthew covers the story or the sermon in chapters 5, 6, and 7, which we'll not turn to, but this was the first sermon he delivered, and what a masterpiece it was. It was the beginning of a lifetime of masterpieces, though his lifetime would last only 3.5 years on this earth. Interestingly, Mark doesn't even bother to mention the Sermon on the Mount or a number of other events as he moves quickly from Jesus' temptation in the wilderness to his ministry in Galilee. If you want it filled in, this passing of time that occurs that Mark doesn't cover, you'll need to read John chapter 1, verse 19, down through chapter 4, verse 54, and you'll cover those events. We'll turn to that in just a moment, but for now, our attention turns immediately, to use Mark's word, immediately we go to verse 14 of chapter 1. Just before we hear the words of the Master, we observe two things in this 14th verse. First, that John has been arrested and incarcerated. That's John the Baptizer. Last time we saw John, he was baptizing and preaching in the wilderness, and now we find John pushed away from the crowd and, in fact, taken and left in prison. The reason for it is covered in Mark chapter 6. When we get there, we'll return to that then, but not now. The point is, John is silenced, and the hope of Herod was to keep him silenced from him from here on. Though admittedly, he did see John as a bit of a novelty, and he enjoyed hearing what he had to say, though it never reached his heart. There are still a lot of people like that. John is arrested and incarcerated, but Jesus, we read in verse 14, begins his ministry in Galilee. You see the verse? After John had been taken into custody, Jesus came into Galilee preaching the gospel of God. Before we look at what Jesus said, let's observe where Jesus was. And right next to the scriptures, my favorite part of my Bible is found in the very back of the Bible, the maps. So if you will turn back to that section of your Bible, there really are maps there. I'm going to watch little dust pockets form around the seats as you turn back there, since you've not been there in a long time, quite likely. My map is map number 12, but yours may not be numbered that. The maps are numbered chronologically, and this one takes us to the ministry of Jesus. So if you'll find the map that describes the geography in the days of Jesus, and the reason for that is the map changes from one era to another. And so this one is important that you find. You know you were there when you come to the map that shows two bodies of water. Smaller body of water is to the north. The larger body is to the south, much larger. One is a body that is filled with living fish and other living organisms. The last one, the bottom body of water, is dead. Nothing there by way of fish life, organisms. Nutrients are there, but nothing else. The little serpentine body of water that trickles, or at least flows, from Galilee, the sea, down to the Dead Sea is called the River Jordan. The Jordan River connects these two as the sea dumps into the body of water that's even lower than the Sea of Galilee. Look at the Sea of Galilee on your map. It's an inward lake of warm water called, interestingly, a sea, though it is, in fact, a lake. It's 12 and a half miles long. It's about 7.5 miles wide. It's located 680 feet below sea level, so it's low. It is also deep. It runs in its deepest part from somewhere between 80 and 160 feet deep. It's there on this body of water much of Jesus' ministry takes place. And it's around this body of water we find the area of Galilee. Look to the west, to the left of the lake, and you will see Galilee and all of those places. If you look at the south, at the northwest corner of the Sea of Galilee, up on the shoreline, you'll see the little town of Capernaum. We'll be there next time. But for now, we're along the shore of the Sea of Galilee. I love maps. So let's go back now to Mark chapter 1. Why would he minister early in the area of Galilee? Because it was less priest-ridden and certainly less Pharisee-dominated. More of the legalism rested in the south, in the region of Judea. Jesus was there and had been there, but his main ministry, at least as it's kick-started, if you will, takes place in Galilee. Here he is freer, much more able to minister, not so many obstacles, not so much of a hostile opposition, except from his own hometown. We'll get to that later also. Notice, if you will, in verse 14, he comes. His method is preaching the gospel of God. See the word preaching? It's the same Greek term as in 2 Timothy 4, verse 2, where Paul exhorts younger Timothy to preach the word. Keruso is the Greek term, and it means to make an authoritative proclamation, to be a herald before the public. In those days, kings would send out their edicts verbally, and they would hire, or they would have on what we would call their staff, their own courier, and he would go into the marketplace or the public square, and he would keruso the message. He would make an authoritative proclamation. It was always bold, and it always captured the attention of the public. It has been a dark day in the church when preaching took a back seat. It was never meant to be. The church of Jesus Christ is always to be a place where preaching is prominent. No minister should ever apologize for the bold proclamation of the message of Jesus Christ, of his word. When the preaching is replaced with something else, the church instantly loses its voice. It becomes less significant in the community and becomes less of a teaching place for the education of God's people. The preaching of the word is to include the declaration of the gospel as well as the communication of information regarding the Christian life. In this case, Jesus isn't at a church. He is along the shore of the Sea of Galilee, but he is making an authoritative proclamation regarding what? What is his message? Look, he is preaching the gospel of God. The word rendered gospel is euangelion. It means good news. It is good news of truth as opposed to the messages that were given in that day that were deceptive. It is a good news of peace as opposed to that which is chaotic and filled with unrest. It is a good news of hope in the midst of hopelessness and emptiness. It is good news of immortality, the life after this one in a world that's given to temporal happiness and momentary reliefs. Jesus' word regarding the gospel of God is a bold declaration making people aware of their need for the living God. Now he gets even more specific. Mark adds with the word saying, verse 15, see, Jesus came into Galilee preaching the gospel of God and saying, and if you carry a Bible with red letters, that is those words spoken by Jesus, you immediately notice your text, the font, has turned red, because these are the first recorded words of Jesus in Mark's gospel. Not the first time he's preached. John covers that. Other gospels cover that, but this is the first time in Mark's gospel. Notice that his message has three characteristics. One, it is urgent and relevant. Two, it is transforming and personal. Three, it is free, based on grace. Let's go over all three of them. First, it is relevant. We read here, the time is fulfilled and the kingdom of God is at hand. There's urgency. Every time someone preaches, you ought to feel a sense of urgency. Another word is passion. Passion. It bothers me greatly that preachers bore audiences. As my dear friend Howie Hendricks puts it, a mist in the pulpit puts a fog in the pew. If the pulpit's sleepy, the congregation is snoring. The ministry of the word is always to be delivered on tiptoe. It is to be delivered with relevance and urgency. The kingdom is at hand. You have been waiting for Messiah. I am he, says Jesus. And he's able to stand before them personifying the message of Messiah. You've been looking for the coming of Messiah. You are looking at the one who qualifies, the fulfillment of God's promises. The kingdom has come and is at hand. Second, you will notice his message is transforming and personal. Repent. Repent. What does that word mean? Listen carefully. It means to change the mind. To change the mind. Meta, around, nos, mind, metanoeo is to change the mind. What does that mean? A person without Christ lives in sin. If you've never trusted the Lord Jesus Christ, you may not look like a sinner. You may look like other believers sitting around you. You may not even sound like you are depraved and debauched in your soul. You may pay your bills and certainly take care of your family and live a responsible life, but you are living without God and without Christ. Your whole life, your frame of reference is sinful. Your motivation is sinful. Your goals in life are self-serving. Your purpose for living is to please yourself, to find happiness, to take care of just your own and very few others. You are not by nature generous. You are not by nature giving. You are driven by selfishness and sinfulness. Most places won't tell you that. Count on it. Here, you'll hear about it. Jesus is declaring you need to repent. In other words, change your mind regarding a lifestyle and a mentality of sinfulness and turn toward the gospel, the good news of Christ. And how do I do that? I believe. Think of them as going together. Don't separate them. You haven't really believed in the Lord Jesus until you have turned from a mentality toward trusting in sinfulness and turning toward the one who can forgive you of your sin. You have not really repented, that is in full sense, you've not really turned until you've believed in the Lord Jesus. And please observe, it stops with the word believe. Believe. Don't add one thing to it. The gift of God is the free gift. Don't force people to make Jesus Lord of their lives before they can believe in the Savior. That's called lordship salvation. Stay away from it. It will confuse you. There are many who teach you must be sincere. You must be deeply committed. You must follow Christ with your whole heart. And if things aren't transformed in your life, you didn't really believe. You just claimed to have believed. That's adding to the message of salvation. Do I not believe in lordship? Oh, I do with my whole heart. But I don't believe a sinner can trust in the Lord Jesus Christ. He can only trust in the Savior. Jesus died for me. How can I know Jesus? I must believe in him. That is, I acknowledge before you, God, that I'm a sinner, and I know Christ can forgive me of my sins, and I trust in him and him alone, by faith alone, because of grace alone. It's a message that's freely given. Well, isn't there a purpose in the Christian life? Absolutely. Now that I've come to Christ, I need to grow in him, and that's where lordship plays its part. But don't be confused about it. One man put it this way: many Christians today disagree over what a person must do and believe in order to become a Christian. Some attempt to front load the gospel, which includes adding the need to confess all known sins and committing one's life for service to Christ as a condition for gaining the free gift of eternal life. Well, the point is, that's not free. You're adding to it in order to receive it. For others, he continues, there's the need for backloading the gospel, stipulating that if a person truly believes in Christ, there will be a changed life evidenced by continued good works. If there is not enough visible change, then the reception of eternal life was a mere profession. You know the problem with that? You never know when it's enough. You know, I'm sometimes criticized for teaching easy believism. Well, what's hard believism? What's hard believism? I do believe that you must believe. And I do believe that the Lord offers the message of repent and believe to this day. That's the good news. And when you trust in the Lord Jesus with your heart and your soul, you turn to him, simple prayer, Lord, I realize I'm lost. I believe Jesus can save me from my sins, and I trust in him. You have believed. He who has the Son has the life. He who does not have the Son of God does not have the life. That's his message. Don't try to make a gift cost anything. It's free. It's free. Jesus paid it all. That's where the cost is paid. Jesus paid it all. All to him I owe. Sin left a crimson stain. He washed me white as snow, the old hymn goes.
1: 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I'm Bill Meyer. 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
1: Believe it or not, there's a direct correlation between teen sleeping problems and the mental health of their parents. 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
8: The bottom line is that which leads me and I know is the answer is the Word of God. I've got a number of friends, those that I do know, I should say, who aren't believers, but carrying out the Great Commission is not a suggestion. It's not an option.
7: Right.
8: God tells us that's what we're to do.
9: Well, that's a familiar voice. James Brown, also known as JB, the host of the NFL Today on CBS. He really loves the Lord, as you can tell. And he's going to share his story with us today on this special edition of Focus on the Family with Jim Daly. Thanks for joining us. I'm John Fuller.
7: John, it's football season again, and you know my love for the game, and it's my favorite sport. And this is a great time to break out a conversation that I had with James Brown not that long ago. It was a wonderful visit. He appreciates the ministry of Focus on the Family, and we admire the work he does on the set each week during the football season. It's important to pray for him. I mean, he's there. He's got a spotlight. He's got a platform. And you can hear in the interview we're about to share with you just how much he loves the Lord and wants to make sure everybody around them knows about that. Mm-hmm. And it's a good thing. He's a wonderful role model. He's trying to live for Christ in everything he does. And you can't help but admire this guy. As you'll hear, his mom and dad had a profound impact in his life. And you'll be hearing more about his family, including his grandfather, Milton. I love these stories where these people of prominence now, they've made it. They point back to their grandfathers and grandmothers mm-hmm. being so significant.
9: That is really encouraging, especially to the older audience members who have grandkids. Jim, we're going to be featuring JB in our Sports and Faith audio collection. It's a free download for you. We've got a number of great sports people in this collection, including Olympic gold medalist Scott Hamilton and NFL quarterback Kirk Cousins and others, and you can get that at our website. Now, James is well known around the world for his coverage of the NFL. He's a 5-time Emmy Award winner, and he's hosted the Super Bowl a record-breaking 11 times. And what you might not know is that he's also an ordained minister, and he enjoys speaking at churches and conferences. He's been inducted into the broadcast wing of the Pro Football Hall of Fame, and we can go on and on, but let's get to the conversation. Here he is with Focus President Jim Daly.
7: JB, it's so good to have you here on Focus on the Family. Thank you for joining.
8: Jim, thank you very much. I mean, look, everyone knows who you are and what you're about. And
7: now everybody knows who you are.
8: Well, maybe two different spectrums, but we believe the same. So
7: I love
8: all good.
7: It. You know, I love the fact that you admire the Lord, mm-hmm. that your heart is there for the Lord first and foremost. And it wasn't always that way. Mm-hmm. But your mom was a person of faith and conviction, correct?
8: Yes, sir. And because you've done a zillion of these, you helped me to keep to track. And so I believe in putting it with headlines. A mother's influence. A mother's influence. My mother raised five of us. And I say my mother because my father, I call him the Joseph in the Bible. He was the quiet one. He worked 2 and 3 jobs to provide for the five of us. My mother always wanted to stay home, Jim, to be an excellent homemaker. And she exceeded that desire with the five of us. 4 boys, 1 girl. I'm the oldest of 5. And it was mom's influence because even I recall in elementary school when I was walking to school, to the elementary school about 3 or 4 blocks away, I would hear a gentleman on the program. I think his name was Jim Eaton. His last name was Eaton. And it was a little 5-minute sermonette that I would hear that was planted in me at that early age. But we were not people of faith going to church. Fast forward later in life in a different neighborhood altogether, probably in my teens, my mother was the one who took us to church. And that's when we became exposed to the Word of God. So, yes, I am a man of God because after I got cut, and probably I'm leaving some things out here.
7: No, we're going to get to all that.
8: Okay, you know what? And you'll take me back through that. But that was a circumstance when I realized I was living an empty life after not realizing my dream of playing professional basketball. You played football, so you know all about it. And I remember coming home one night late and asking the Lord when I realized that going to all of these so-called happy hours, and there's not much really associated with a happy hour being a happy hour.
7: Right.
8: I said, Lord, I've heard of you, but I don't know you. If you would reveal yourself to me, I'll serve you.
7: Let me ask you in that regard, how old were you when that happened?
8: I was about 23, 24. Yeah. I've been cut by the Atlanta Hawks. And again, my ball playing buddies who, you know, we weren't saved, although we went to Catholic school.
7: Yeah.
8: I just realized that that lifestyle had nothing of substance.
7: Yeah.
8: There.
7: I want to come back to that in a moment, but I do want to celebrate moms because my mom was an awesome mom as well. She accepted Christ the day before she died, but her life was good. I mean, she was humorous. She worked 3 jobs. My dad and she divorced when I was 5. So she was working 2-3 jobs just because we are 5 kids, but I'm at the other end of the birth order. I'm the last born. You're the first born.
8: Yes,
7: you know, Dr. Kevin Lehman talks about that. And I wanted to ask you about that when I was reading through your history, your background.
8: Mm-hmm.
7: That first born, I'm so glad I wasn't one. But you are Mr. Responsible in that position. How did that work with your siblings? What are their ages from you? And then did you assume some of that sense of responsibility as a young guy?
8: Yeah, you know what? And I'm not the best at this, but there were of the 5 kids, there was probably a span of about 8 years from the oldest me the youngest.
7: Not many years.
8: But to your point, there was a responsibility there because they looked up to me.
7: Right.
8: Fast forward to now, I'm the oldest at age 74 now. My sister was in the middle. We're the last 2 of 5.
7: Oh, wow.
8: All of my younger brothers have since passed.
7: Mm.
8: But this was what they renewed, saved mindset in the last 15, 20 years, more than that, where I tried to make certain that I was imparting the truth of Jesus Christ to them, that they would walk in it. My youngest brother battled the drug demon for 38 years.
7: Wow, I'm so sorry.
8: And so he was so much younger than me, and I didn't realize the lifestyle that he was engaged in because I was so much older, pursuing a different path. But of course, when I came back home and could do that, there was nothing more for me to do than to ensure that he had a relationship with our Lord and Savior Jesus Christ. And he did. the people at Keswick told him the only book, because he wanted to bring Tony Evans tapes and books and everything else. They said, no, the only book that you'll be bringing is the Bible.
10: Yeah.
8: And when he came out, he was totally cleaned and healed. And even though he had challenges health-wise from the lifestyle down the stretch of his life, doing an interview with Tony Evans, he wound up having a leg amputated. He had four or five different medical morbidities, yet he said he was free.
10: Yeah, wow, isn't that an interesting
8: statement? To know that each of my brothers had a saving relationship with Jesus Christ, I'm pleased.
10: Yeah, so you have one sister.
8: Yes. Oh, man. The smartest in the family.
10: Was she the youngest?
8: She's the middle.
10: Middle, okay.
8: And she was a corporate executive. She worked for three Fortune 50, Fortune 100 companies. She was the lead HR person in each of those companies, reporting directly to the president. She's awesome and a steady influence in our family.
10: That's great. Your dad, it took him a long time to come to Christ, but he was a good man.
8: Oh, he was the Joseph in the Bible, the quiet one. Mom was the homemaker raising us. She said the mantra in our family is that we all have a spirit of excellence, and there's no excuse for not applying yourself where the elements of perspiration and inspiration were evident in what we did. That was Mom. So she ran a household like that. She was no nonsense, but extremely loving. I called her the sergeant, not to her face, but that was the nickname for Mom at 5'5", whatever her weight was, but she carried a big stick figuratively and literally. My father worked the three jobs to provide for us, and you shared something That's with amazing. Me in our conversation before we started this. I didn't realize it until maybe 20, 25 years ago when my sister told me that my father had a deathbed conversion.
10: Oh, that's beautiful.
8: So I am thrilled to see how God continued to display himself to us, the influence. And when the priests were performing the last rites, my father confessed Jesus Christ as Lord and Savior. So I'm thrilled.
10: That, and it's beautiful to tie that knot of faith within the family. And I have a very similar story with my dad's last days. He was volunteering at a church. He struggled with alcoholism and all those things, but my mom held it together, and all five of the kids, us kids, became Christians over about 30 years. So that's a very shared
8: journey
10: we have there. Let me ask you, your grandfather Barnes is an interesting guy, a businessman, entrepreneur. Yes. Tell me about him and where he lived. And this shows you the kind of the cascading effect of generations, you know, things that your dad or mom, he was on your dad's side?
8: On my mom's side.
10: On your mom's side. Mm-hmm. So those things that you learn, your mom learning it as a little girl from Grandpa Barnes, and then how did that come into the family? So describe Grandpa Barnes.
8: And I probably need to do a bit more history searching in our family to connect all the dots, but suffice it to say that on my mother's side of the family, my grandfather, Milton Barnes, and there is, if you will, a historical society there in Hattiesburg, Mississippi, where you can see that most people, when they think of Hattiesburg, if they're thinking sports, they think of Brett Favre, of NFL fame, etc. And I remember doing a prayer breakfast there to speak in Hattiesburg, and I called Brett Favre, who wasn't a Christian at the time, and I said, Brett, you're the best known name here. Would you, you know, do me the honors of coming and giving the opening prayer at the prayer breakfast there? And he ran, he was sweating bullets. He says, JB, I know nothing about it. I said, Brett, trust me, but he didn't. But I understand that down the stretch now, his life, he is walking the faith, and I'm so extremely thrilled. But my father, my grandfather, he was the businessman on the other side of the railroad tracks in segregated Hattiesburg, Mississippi. Hmm. And he only had, I believe, it was an eighth grade education. But he had a lot of the businesses there. He built homes on the other side of the tracks for the black families there.
10: Wow.
8: He had a nightclub that was a part of what we know in worldly society. It was part of what they called the, even though the word is more accurately pronounced, chitterling, we say chitlins. So he was on the chitlin circuit with a club called the Hi-Hat Nightclub. All the old black acts that people who are musically inclined. B.B. King, they were the best of friends. As a matter of fact, when the governor of Mississippi was giving B.B. King not too long ago a commendation from the governor, my grandfather was still alive. They sent a car to bring him there to celebrate him because my grandfather had him, quote unquote, as they call it in the vernacular, he played my club, you know, when he was coming up the ranks. Ike and Tina Turner, Bobby Blue Bland, Moms Mabley, all those names, James Brown, they all played in the Hi-Hat Nightclub. but my grandfather was also in church on Sundays. I'll have to examine this to understand better.
10: Yeah.
8: Because he was good with numbers, he made certain that everything was financially in order for the church. And he brought Dr. Martin Luther King Jr. there towards the end of his life when he came to Hattiesburg for the purpose of registering the black folks there to vote.
10: Yeah.
8: And Dr. King was to be heading not much longer after that to Memphis, Tennessee, to support the refuse workers, the garbage workers, yeah, strike there. And when he was coming to Hattiesburg, unfortunately, the Klan knew that he was coming there, the Ku Klux Klan, and they wanted to do harm to him. So my uncle, my grandfather's son, he drove a decoy vehicle going
10: my
8: to pick
10: goodness.
8: Up my grandfather, pick up Dr. King, while the car that was to be picking him up went a different route to get him. And they see a bunch of pickup trucks following the decoy vehicle, thinking that they had him. The church service was to be at 8 o'clock that evening. It did not commence until 11 p.m. as they were, the decoy cars and the car driving Dr. King went a circuitous route to get to the church, with deacons on top of the roof walking with shotguns, noticing a bunch of cars that were not familiar to the neighborhood riding around looking for Dr. King. The service, the meeting started at 11 p.m., and not a soul left. And my aunt was one of the ones who was working at the elections office as well. So a little bit of history in terms of that existing in my family.
10: That's amazing.
8: Yeah, it is.
10: A little bit of history,
8: for
10: sure. A
8: little bit of history. He had a baseball team appropriately called the Hattiesburg Black Sox that all the old Negro leaguers used to go through there, whether it was Hank Aaron, Jim Mudcat Grant, Satchel Paige. It's amazing how much history is associated
10: with
8: him.
10: I saw Hank Aaron play when I was
8: good
10: a kid.
8: Man.
10: I mean, that's amazing.
8: Good man. Loved him. Yeah, good to know him. Yes.
10: Let me ask you, JB, since we're tipping this way now into the issue of racial tension.
8: Mm-hmm.
10: You know, we talked off mic. I spent some of elementary school in Compton, California.
8: Mm-hmm.
10: It was probably a third or maybe a little more, maybe 50% black, and the other half was Hispanic and poor white kids, etc., which we qualified for. But it gave me an insight into community, that community.
8: Mm.
10: And we, you know, my mom was great. We always were taught respect. It, you know, it's just the way it is. We're all in this boat together. And in that regard, when you look at what's happening or what has happened, there have been some great gains for the black community in the United States, but there's still so much work to do. How do we come together a little more? Not that, you know, this is the $100 million question.
8: Mm-hmm.
10: What could be done? You have become so successful, and it's awesome in what you do as a sportscaster. And I just think, you know, that's the greatness of the country, that both of us, coming from where we came from, white and black,
8: mm-hmm.
10: can do something quite admirable, hopefully.
8: We can. And I'm so glad that you had that experience early on, to see the common thread that we all shared and still do. You and I both know, and I'm not going to try to claim to be the expert sociologist and the like, but Jim Daly, it is the word of God. I've come to that understanding. I shared with you how I have many friends in the faith. I'm humbled to be an ordained minister. And I'll tell people, yes, what I do in terms of my avocation in the world of sports, or being a special correspondent for CBS News, that is my avocation. My vocation is about the Word of God. One of the reasons why, amongst the many friends that I have and preachers, teachers of the gospel of Jesus Christ, have the same attitude. God's Word supersedes all. Yes, the Bible is clear in terms of what our responsibilities are in a governmental sense, being up under the care of those appointed by God. There's a civil responsibility, if you will, a governmental responsibility, but there's also the biblical responsibility, which supersedes all if there's ever a conflict. The bottom line is that which leads me and I know is the answer is the Word of God. I've got a number of friends, those that I do know, I should say, who aren't believers, but carrying out the Great Commission is not a suggestion. It's not an option.
10: Right.
8: God tells us that's what we're to do. So I try to model that. I don't go around beating people over the head with the Bible. I try to model it. Many people may give the credit to St. Francis of Assisi or others who are credited with this expression. Many people prefer to see a good sermon before they hear a good sermon.
10: Yeah.
8: So I try to walk the talk. Even in my avocation, And I don't seek this responsibility because I don't want to come off like I am the pure authority, you know, moral authority in any given environment. But I do try to walk the talk.
10: Yeah.
8: And the company has approached me on a number of occasions over the years to give commentaries because now the intersection between sports and culture is definite. It's always been, but many people have always tried to keep the two separate. And I don't ever see that as having been the case when we look at the history of our country and the kinds of pulls and friction that we see this there. It's been there for so long. I just don't want people to run away from it. When they say certain things in our history are too graphic or the like to talk about, there's nothing more graphic than to look at the horrific, ignominious, painful death that our Lord and Savior suffered, where his visage was not even recognizable. That's there for us to understand what our Lord sacrificed while we were yet sinners because he loved us. So yeah, we've got some serious challenges, but if God came here, and he did, to reconcile us back unto him, the ministry of reconciliation back to God the Father, who are we to run away from those issues? Many people don't want to hear. They call it the separation of church and state. There's no such thing as the separation of church and state. The word of God is our guide. Does that make sense, Jim?
10: Oh, it makes sense. And I'm sitting here going, preach it, brother.
8: Well,
10: I mean, you were on it.
8: I love doing that. You know, I love doing that. And I've been humbled to have friends across the spectrum in the faith area. And that excites me. But I want to make sure that I'm always standing on the word of God. And yes, you can see me getting excited. People say, oh, I can tell when the Holy Spirit has kind of grabbed you. But it's not to preach at you or talk down to you. It's with passion to express the love of our Lord and Savior Jesus.
10: Amen. You know, when I watch you, you and Tony Dungy, your good friend and certainly a friend that I've had on the broadcast before, both of you have such impeccable grace toward others. I've learned that from both of you, just watching you. You know, being able to treat people with such respect and kindness, and it comes through. I would think just about anybody watching you on the NFL show on CBS will go, he just seems like such a great guy. But thank you for doing that as a believer, to be that kind of person, to be kind, to be loving, to be caring. So often—
8: Can I just say thank you for that? Because then what I attempt to do is to, in a winsome fashion, present by the example, or in the proper setting, and to put a button on the commentaries that I've delivered, whether it was on promotional opportunities for men of color and women in the world of sports. Please, everyone is given a gift, prayerfully those who know the word, for the benefit of the whole. Ephesians 4:16, every joint supplies for the fervent, effectual working of the whole body until we all come into unity of the faith. That is powerful. But the way I have closed out each of those commentaries, whether it was on promotional opportunities, whether it was women in the C-suite, whether it was on social justice, whether it was on the way that we carry ourselves, all of them have closed with a statement that 1 Corinthians chapter 13, 1 through 8, which we know is the love chapter. Love overcomes all.
10: I want to ask you this question because it's a scripture that I just, you know, you hold all of scripture close to your heart, but there are some that just grab you because of your own life experience. Scripture in Psalms, it talks about he's close to the brokenhearted and saves those crushed in spirit. Someone once told me it's like a prerequisite that the Holy Spirit is looking for that brokenness, because what that brokenness does for us as human beings is humbles us. And it's a lot easier to work with a humble person than an arrogant person. And then you look at, you know, the arrogant believer, if I could refer to it that way, that it's competition, it's to win. It there's something just off, you know, it isn't quite right. And it's always caught my attention, you know, the New Testament, there's two billboards, salvation through Christ and Christ alone, and don't become a Pharisee, in my mind. But we have this easy proclivity to fall in to looking down on other people. Why is this?
8: Human nature.
10: Human nature.
8: The heart of man is desperately wicked.
10: Yeah.
8: And unless we submit ourselves to the word of God, to following the example of Jesus, we too can fall into that same trap. The way we learn more about the word, humbly, I think, is to study and understand and properly exegete God's word on a daily basis. Because you've heard the old expression, the more you study God's word, the more you see in it. And the more you see in it, the more you see in it.
9: That's James Brown talking about the great depth of truth he's found in Scripture in his visit with Jim recently. And we're going to continue with part two next time here on Focus on the Family.
10: What a powerful conversation, John. I just thoroughly enjoyed it. We heard how the steady influence of a faithful mother, the example of a hardworking dad, and the responsibility of being the oldest child helped shape JB's heart for God and for other people. It's a wonderful and very encouraging testimony. We also heard his conviction that true reconciliation in our homes, in our communities, and across the culture begins with the Word of God and is lived out through the love of Jesus Christ. If you've ever wondered whether your example matters, JB's story reminds us that it does.
9: Mm-hmm. And that conversation with him is included in our Sports and Faith audio collection. It's a free download when you sign up, and it includes John Smoltz, Bernhard Langer, Olympic gold medalist Scott Hamilton, and NFL quarterback Kirk Cousins. In fact, here's a quick taste of some of the content in this free audio collection.
11: I saw so many people become self-destructive in their grief, and I saw that loss destroy families, and I realized that I didn't have to lose her. I could take her with me every single day to the ice, and I could be accountable to her, and I could honor every single sacrifice she made for me by being the person skater that she always dreamed I could be.
12: You have to trust God's plan for your life, and you have to believe that he has a plan. And so that's when he, again, reiterated Proverbs 3, 5, and 6, trust in the Lord with all your heart. Don't lean on your understanding. My understanding said that I couldn't play college football, but don't lean on your understanding. In all your ways, acknowledge him. Trust him, walk with him, and he will direct your steps. And so my job was to trust and obey, and it was God's job to steer the ship.
10: Well, and John, Kirk Cousins, he's trusting that more and more. He's been ping-ponging a little bit between teams. So he's got to be trusting the Lord's plan for him right now, toward the end of his career. But he's still playing, and he's a wonderful human being, which is far more important than what a great quarterback he's been. Through the years, we've had some great conversations with some of these athletes and others in the sports world. And there are some really inspirational messages about faith, family, dedication, and the discipline of being good at a sport. Some of the other names in the collection are Daryl Strawberry, the great baseball player, Darrell Waltrip, the NASCAR driver. He was great. One time he and I were golfing together, and I said, Daryl, I think I could have driven a NASCAR race car. And he goes, oh, yeah? Why? Because I could do 230 on the straight. He goes, we don't get paid for the straights. We get paid for the curves, right? You got to keep that car right on the edge of breaking into the wall every turn. And, man, what a perspective, right? That's kind of like life.
9: He was so unusual and interesting and phenomenal.
10: And upbeat. He was such a and is such a great inspiration. So sign up. It's free, and it's a perfect resource for the sports enthusiast, and it will strengthen your faith.
9: Yeah, we're talking about the Sports and Faith audio collection, and you can find it at focusonthefamily.com/broadcast.
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1: I think we need to really think through the difficulties of understanding Galatians in the light of who these people were. They were Roman citizens, they were loyal to Rome, and they refused to get it all out of their life. And yet Paul thought they were understanding him. That's why he said, "Am I your enemy because I tell you the truth?"

0: to know the Lord Jesus. And yet, even with that, hearing the gospel and knowing what they had come from, they were being tempted to turn back to the pagan roots and religious bondage God had taken them out of. Well, on this edition of Hope for Today, David Hawking continues our study through the book of Galatians by sharing day two of his message, Tell the Truth. In his text, Galatians chapter 4, verses 8 through 20. First, though, let me encourage you to check out some of the free resources we have for you right on the homepage of davidhawking.org. We have books and booklets there such as Does God Truly Love Me? What is Christianity? Revival Now. And many of these booklets are available in multiple languages. 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These booklets are a part of our ministry to you. And they are, again, absolutely free. Check it all out at davidhawking.org. All right, here's David Hawking with day two of his message, Tell the Truth, taken from Galatians chapter 4, verses 8 through 20.
1: So he mentions their former conduct, which is a problem. And then he mentions the present contradiction. Number two, you turn again to weak and beggarly elements. Well, what in the world is he talking about? Let me give you two things here before I answer you. First, it's obvious in the text that whatever they are inadequate. The inadequacy of the elements you once served, that's why he calls them weak and beggarly. Secondly, the involvement with them does not contribute to spiritual life and growth. Well, I think it's enough what we just pointed out, but let me repeat again so that we're sure. What are the weak and beggarly elements to which the Galatian believers were going back? Well, they lived in Rome. They lived in the province. They had to honor the emperor, and they had to agree that polytheism was a religion of the empire. So maybe they were intimidated. I don't know what caused it. Could have been a number of things. They didn't want to be persecuted like a lot of true believers were, who wouldn't even burn the incense to Caesar because they said Jesus is Lord, not Caesar. And they lost their faith. In Smyrna, it wasn't just Polycarp who was burned at the stake in his 90s. It wasn't just him. That same day, if you know Roman history, Rome came in with their legions and killed 1,500 known Christians the same day, slaughtered them with their swords and put their body parts in the temple of Zeus. You know, this is a personal opinion, and I don't want to overstate sitting in a class on Rome. But after I finished that class, I decided to tell every young student who wanted to be a pastor that that's one course you better take. Wouldn't be bad to do ancient Near East either, and Greece. The point is, all that stuff parallels the Bible. And a lot of us have acted like it has no bearing whatsoever on anything. Well, that's not true. And these Galatian believers who are in a very popular province, provincial area, with some very strong and prosperous cities like Colossae and Hierapolis and Laodicea. You see, in that beautiful tri-city area, and it is gorgeous, I've been there several times, it's a resort center. They have the spas and the whole thing there. Well, they're not going to give up all of that. They're going to go along with Rome. That's what Paul, after he's been gone, says, why are you going back to elements? Why are you going back to that stuff? So I do not believe that the churches are right. They teach that this is the argument as to why we celebrate Christian holidays, whether it's Lent or Ash Thursday or Easter. Ishtar.

0: goddess of sex and fertility. I don't know about you, but I hate looking at the word Easter on all those church bulletins. And I think some believers who know better ought to get in touch with those churches and say, please leave the word Easter out. Call it what we should, Resurrection Day. We're not into bunnies and eggs. And there are churches that have these little egg searches, treasure hunts, and they give out those candy little... It's pagan through and through. So, let's back up in the text for a moment. Verses 8 to 11, I said his discussion about the relapse to former things. And their former conduct was talking about doing service, or really it's bondage. It's the word for bondage, which by nature are no gods. Well, he wouldn't say that. A Jewish teaching, which comes under the God of the Bible. And then the present contradiction, you turned again to the weak, and they're inadequate to help you. They can't save you. They can't cause you to grow in the Lord. And you observe all these days and months, and boy, Rome sure had them. You know, they had a lot more than Jews ever could think of having. And you went back to this. So the third thing I present to you out of verse 11 are his words, I am afraid of you, lest I have bestowed unto you labor in vain. Like it's empty. It had no, all my, the word labor, kapiazo, labored to the point of exhaustion. I wore myself out with you guys. I'm afraid of you. That was the concern of Paul. So, in a way, he now needs to comfort them. He just blasted them. And so, the second major heading, going from verse 12 down to verse 20, is their reaction to Paul. Let's look at it for a moment. I think it's brilliant the way the Holy Spirit used Paul to refer to this, not only to comfort them in a way, but also to reestablish what they were like when he was there. Number one, in verses 12 to 14, he mentions their reaction to him in receiving him in the first place. They didn't have to. Paul wasn't received well in every place. He was stoned at Lystra, left for dead. I think we need to really think through the difficulties of understanding Galatians in the light of who these people were. They were Roman citizens, they were loyal to Rome, and they refused to get it all out of their life. And yet Paul thought they were understanding him. That's why he said, am I your enemy because I tell you the truth? Let's look at this again, verse 12 to 14. Brethren, I beseech you, be as I am, for I am as ye are. We're both believers. You've not injured me at all. You know how through infirmity of the flesh I preached the gospel unto you at the first. And my temptation which was in my flesh you despised not nor rejected. You received me as an angel of God, even as Christ Jesus. Well, that's a wonderful thing to say to them after what he just did in blasting them. Well, let's talk about his physical condition, the infirmity of the flesh. In 2 Corinthians 10, verse 10, Paul said, for his letters, say they, are weighty and powerful, but his bodily presence is weak and his speech contemptible. The man can't talk good and he doesn't have much strength. In fact, weakness, every time that it's used by Paul, is the word asthenos. Stenos, in the whole argument about steroids, it's referring to that which makes you strong. When you put the word ah, which is a negative in front of asthenos, it means no strength at all. So what we know about Paul's ministry there, he didn't have any strength. Some said he's reporting on how he felt after they stoned him and left him for dead. Most people died from that. His letters are weighty and powerful, but his bodily presence, there's no strength in this guy. And his speech is absolutely contemptible. You can't understand him. You don't know what he's saying. 2 Corinthians 12, verses 7 to 10. Talk about a difference. Paul said, "And lest I should be exalted above measure through the abundance of the revelations." Remember, he was caught up to the third heaven, which he said was paradise. And there he heard amazing things about the future. But lest he would be proud and boasting of all that he got, there was given to me a thorn. Where was the thorn? In the what? In the flesh. Therefore, it's a physical problem. He then says, the messenger of Satan to buffet me, to stop me, lest I should be exalted above measure. He saw it as coming from God, and God certainly even controls wicked, evil spirits. Even at the time of Saul and David, when Saul was throwing a javelin at him, the Lord allowed the evil spirit to do what he did to David. And David would learn to trust the Lord with all his heart. Well, in this case, we learned that a messenger of Satan, some sort of demonic person or activity or indwelling somebody, is used by God. Can the devil strike you with physical affliction? Absolutely he can. Do you always know when it is the devil, when it is not? No, you do not. But it's very possible that God allows it to happen to buffet you, to keep you from becoming boastful or proud about the wonderful revelations from the Lord. Verse 8, for this thing I besought the Lord thrice. No, it's not wrong to pray about it, that it might depart from me. Lord, you're able to heal me. I hope you're listening carefully. Not only is it a recent experience with me, but it's also in the lives of several of you as we have talked about matters. I don't know whether the devil's doing it or not. Of course, we don't want folks to think that every time we get sick, the devil did it. There are groups of Christians who do that. But it could be. And it's not wrong to pray about it. Lord, I want your healing. So did Paul. That it, whatever that affliction is, might depart from me, and I'd have it no more. Verse 9, and he said unto me, my grace is sufficient for thee, for my strength is made perfect in weakness, asthenos, no strength at all. Most gladly, therefore, will I rather glory in my infirmities, that the power of Christ, the Messiah, may rest upon me. Therefore, I take pleasure in infirmities. That's hard to do. In reproaches, sometimes we get that. In necessities, in persecutions, in distresses for Messiah's sake, for Christ's sake. For when I am weak, when I don't have any strength at all, then am I what? Strong. Excuse me, but it's still on my brain. I saw it in the life of my wife. And in a sense, I wish every one of you could have seen it when she was isolated because of serious infections and so forth. The fall was bad enough. Her knee went into 25 fragments that had to be repaired. The femur bone, your largest bone in your thigh, she broke. And when she fell in the cement, she hit the right side of her face, and so her eye went out. And the whole issue of getting the eye surgery, and we had a believing doctor, a wonderful man, who prayed for us all the time, who calls me every other night, still. But he said to me, I've never in all the years, in the hundreds and hundreds of people I have done, I've never seen anything like what Carol has. It had to come from the blood, but it had filled her eye by the impact of the fall. And so months went by because the infection was so bad, they couldn't do the eye surgery. When they finally did, the moment he stuck that needle in the eye, it shot out pus and infection into the face of the doctor. They immediately took her to intensive care where she stayed until she went home to be with the Lord. It's interesting, she had told several people in this audience, including me, that if they couldn't do her eye and fix it, she would take that as from the Lord, that he wants her to go home to heaven. That's what she believed. She believed it intensely. And no more pain, no more suffering, thank God. She had 9 months of it. That was enough. But you understand, if I'm reading this right, Paul's going to glory in it because the power of Messiah will rest upon you. When was the last time you saw 13 nurses in an intensive care hospital come into the room and ask if they could pray for you? When was the last time you had all four doctors that were working with you want to pray for you? And all of this, I'm sitting here knowing that I'm going to preach on this. I got to get away from this, people. But Carol made me promise that I, no matter what happened, that I would keep teaching you. So I am. I don't know if they can see from heaven or not, but if they can, I'm doing it. Amen. Okay. Back to the issue. I found it quite interesting in a very rare medical article from Greek literature. I found the word asthenos that Paul is using, implying serious weakness, and it was used as an ophthalmology. The term in Greek is asthenopia, and it refers to a weakness or infection of the eyes. So you'll forgive me for dwelling a little bit on it? In other words, my wife had the same problem the Apostle Paul did. And he says they not only understood it, but I believe on the basis of what I'm telling you now, what I've seen in the Word of God, is that he had an eye problem and he couldn't see. That's why in his letters he said, you see with what large letters I have written this with my own hand. Those are unctuals, giant capitals. Paul had an eye problem.
1: You're in touch with Hope for Today, and David Hawkey is sharing day two of his message, Tell the Truth, from Galatians chapter 4, verses 8 through 20. And he's coming back in just a bit to share some additional thoughts and teaching, so do stay tuned for that. You don't want to miss it. First, though, Matt's here, and together we have some exciting resource news to share with you. Matt?
2: Jim, there's a fascinating history detailed in my dad's Ephesians study notes. It chronicles vital information on the origins, the culture, religion, and people of Ephesus.
1: And when you see it, Paul's teaching in the 6 chapters of this book, it takes on even deeper relevance.
2: There is so much evil in that day. It actually mirrors the evil of our day today.
1: Oh, yeah, it does.
2: But believers need to put on the whole armor of God, right?
1: As Paul teaches in Ephesians 6, 10 through 24.
2: Well, this history is part of our Ephesians series, which starts November 3rd And it's also included in our feature resource, My Dad's Sermon Notes and Outlines for all 16 messages in the series.
1: And Matt, these are the actual notes your dad wrote when he was studying Ephesians. And then he also used them to deliver the messages.
2: Amen. You know, they are immensely helpful. You can listen to the radio series and have the notes right at hand to clarify any point, catch something you might miss, to save a lesson that touches your heart, and to share what you've learned in the years ahead.
1: To teach a Bible study, or maybe a Sunday school class, or maybe even a family Bible study.
2: Well, just take a look at some of these titles and topics included in this Ephesians package. How God has blessed us, Ephesians 1:1-14, salvation by grace, Ephesians 2:1-10.
1: Matt, I love your dad's study on that passage. Amen. So crucial in understanding salvation. What else do we have?
2: We have what makes us one from Ephesians 4:1-6. Gifts that edify. That's a careful and enlightening explanation of spiritual gifts.
1: Wow, people are asking questions about that.
2: All the time. Ephesians 4:7-16, do not be deceived.
1: Wow, we need this message today, don't
2: we? Yes, we do.
1: We live in a deceiving age, don't we?
2: And that's from Ephesians 5:1-14. But there's so much more, Jim.
1: Well, do join us for the Ephesians series coming up. And to get the most from the Ephesians series, get David's sermon notes and outlines. It'll help you follow along.
2: Just $10 from Hope for Today.
1: Well, Matt, I also want to mention that we have our current radio series, again, through the book of Galatians. 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All right, let's get back to David.
0: It's obvious to me, and I hope to you who are listening to the teaching of Galatians, that Paul was very concerned about the legalistic interpretations of God's Old Testament law. Now, the word Torah, which people call the law, is actually a word meaning teaching. And the word Torah refers not just to the first five books, but to the entire Tanakh, what we call the Old Testament. And he is concerned that these new believers, apparently Gentiles who are being pressured to follow a lot of Jewish things, and boy, that's the truth. My wife and I attend a Jewish Messianic congregation, and we love it. But there's always that balance. We have to be careful. We're not becoming believers in the Lord by practicing things that are Jewish, not by the festivals, not by the Shabbat, the Sabbath day, as important as it is. It is the sign of the Mosaic covenant, however. And we need to put our faith in the covenant to Abraham that promises a nation, a land, and a descendant who will bring salvation to the whole world. That's what we're all about here in chapter 4, verses 8 to 20. And he mentions a lot of things here. And in verse 16 says, am I therefore become your enemy because I tell you the truth? That's the name that we gave to this section. Tell the truth. We need to understand, it's our faith in the Messiah of Israel that brings us salvation and eternal life. Don't ever forget it. God bless you.
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2: Hi, I'm Johnny Erickson Tata. In Exodus chapter 3, God spoke to Moses through a burning bush. The Bible says that when Moses saw the bush was not consumed by flames, he said, "I will go over and see this strange sight." Moses caught sight of something totally unnatural, and it drew his attention. In the same way, Christians who suffer greatly and yet graciously cause the same curious response. They stand out as extraordinary, especially to those who are curious about the Lord, like, why doesn't this person get angry with God? Why doesn't she complain? I simply must find out. Friend, if you are suffering today and your afflictions have not consumed you, then you are a fiery bush that will not burn up, causing others, whether Christian or not, to marvel at God's grace in your life. You, my friend, are a burning bush unconsumed, and that is a beautiful sight.
3: There's nothing more graphic than to look at the horrific, ignominious, painful death that our Lord and Savior suffered, where his visage was not even recognizable.
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3: That's there for us to understand what our Lord sacrificed while we were yet sinners, because he loved us. 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They call it the separation of church and state. There's no such thing as a separation of church and state. 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
10: All right, good morning, everybody. Welcome to Rebel Religion in the News, where we take the news and hot topics of the day and look at them from a biblical perspective. I'm Jerry O'Lennon, joined by Bishop Peter Hansen of St. Augustine Anglican Church. Good morning, sir.
11: How are you today?
10: I'm good. You know, this story that's really intriguing me, because it's getting really close. December 3rd, there's going to be a public execution, and you probably have heard about this. If you haven't, it has to do with the man who was at Fort Hood, Texas, who shot and killed 13 service members and injured more than 30 others. And this happened 17 years ago. And it was announced by the Secretary of Defense or Secretary of War, whatever you prefer, Pete Hegseth, that the man, and I'm not going to mention his name, it was an Islamic terrorist who was actually in the U.S. Army at the time and became radicalized, that he's going to be executed by firing squad. And it's more than that. It's going to be live streamed. And I don't know how to feel about that other than to go back and look at history. My immediate feeling was I can see why he should be executed, but is it a good idea to make these things public? Not required to watch, but if somebody chooses to watch this, what do you think?
11: Well, you know, morally, as though there's a principle here, I guess we got to go back to ask the first question, which is an execution of anybody for any crime a valid thing? People will debate that, you know, mm-hmm. and there are Christians among us. Well, the Catholic Church takes a position mm-hmm. from womb to tomb that they believe this, the sanctity of life should be respected, even for somebody who's a convicted multi-murderer like this current subject, and they would take a position against it.
12: Mm-hmm.
11: So they're going to say no because they're against execution, capital punishment. Now, if you don't have that position, and you see that, and of course, biblically, there is certainly grounds for executing somebody who's done something really terribly egregious. And our standards are very, very high in terms of executing a prisoner for not just plain old murder. Usually, it usually takes some extenuating circumstance,
12: mm-hmm.
11: and this one qualifies for it probably the best I can remember.
10: So much so that the times I've actually watch some of the commentary on networks, both the conservative on Fox and the liberal on MS Now and CNN, which unfortunately has slanted pretty dramatically to the left. I wish that hadn't happened, but that's a whole nother topic. But even when this discussion takes place, there's not a lot of pushback on whether or not he should be executed.
11: Yeah.
10: There are even those who are probably, as you say, the womb to tumors, mm-hmm. are kind of like, what are you going to do? He killed 13 people, including a pregnant woman who begged that her child would be alive. And some of the harrowing stories I've read about a woman saying, please, before I die, tell my family how much I love them. Please tell my grandkids how much I love them. And the pain. So those stories resonate. But the public aspect is what concerns people.
11: And this not only is a matter that you're talking about a guy who is as an Islamic terrorist got into an army barracks and started hurting people and killing people,
12: mm-hmm.
11: which could happen conceivably where somebody who crept across our border and mounted up an attack and came into the army. So that's like a foreign soldier trying to go to war here. That's bad, and we probably execute the person too. But he's in our army.
12: Mm-hmm.
11: That's
10: he's one of ours.
11: He's taken vows,
10: right?
11: You know, and he lied about that.
12: Mm-hmm.
11: And he planned this within the army. I mean, it's a betrayal at every level,
12: mm-hmm.
11: Human level. He's trained with these people.
12: Mm-hmm.
11: He's worked with them. He's shared the common cause of America with them, or pretended to, and then he turned this way.
12: Mm-hmm.
11: So, and he's not crazy. We can't give him an insanity defense.
12: Mm-hmm.
11: This was just really evil. This is totally a betrayal. So, all right, he qualifies on all fronts.
10: But I think that those on all sides of the aisle are kind of like resigned to the fact that, you know, we're not gonna stick our neck out and try to save this guy's life because
11: right.
10: it might not be worth expending the political capital on this guy.
11: Yeah.
10: And that may be the way it's been decided. I guess the question, and I think it's for those who are supporting of executions and those opposed to executions, comes down to the fact, should it be publicly shown? And it reminded me of the co-conspirators in the Lincoln assassination.
11: Mm-hmm.
10: Those four were hung.
11: Yeah.
10: And it wasn't necessarily public, but there were 1,000 people who came and saw the four get hung all at the same time, including Mary Surratt, a woman
11: mm-hmm.
10: who begged for her life as she was on the scaffold. And so the idea of public executions is not out of the question. And in biblical times, someone we know and love, our Lord Savior Jesus,
11: yeah,
10: he was publicly executed.
11: As public as can be.
10: Right.
11: Stripped naked.
10: So the idea that it's public, does that serve a purpose of any kind?
11: Okay, well, I mean, I don't want to be passionately on the stick for this thing necessarily.
10: I understand.
11: But I see the logic in it. It is public events mean something and they ripple through. To say that this is what happens to you if you come against America in this way from inside.
12: Mm-hmm.
11: It may be a warning against somebody, but I don't know if that works. I think what cautions me a bit about this is the justification it will seem to give to some people who are also similarly crazy.
12: Mm-hmm.
11: And this visual thing will incite more violent attacks at our military, at our police, at our populace.
10: The man becomes sort of a martyr.
11: Well, yeah.
10: And I would think, and you know Iran better than I do.
11: Yeah.
10: You know the history of it. Well, they look at this and use this as justification for, you know, terrorist attacks. And say, well, look what you did. You saw on video, you humiliated him on top of killing him. You humiliated him, and that was unnecessary. The evil United States of America must be destroyed.
11: We just shot our 50,000 citizens in the streets for being out there saying things against us. But that's justified by your killing this one guy.
10: Well, you see that's another good point. I hadn't thought about that because I was watching a debate on one of the networks, and that person made the example, and the conservative who originally took the view that yes, it's probably a good idea to show it, kind of backed off and said, well, because of that, maybe it's not a good idea. I guess what you're saying is it doesn't really matter whether we show it or not. Our enemy is going to come after us with the same force no matter what.
11: They're coming after us anyway. You know, this is going to bring people into the streets in Chico, you know, with signs and things, because it seems to be something that this fascist Trump is doing again. Mm-hmm. You know, more of this warlike hatred, blah, blah, blah.
12: Mm-hmm.
11: Okay. I won't do anything for or against my principles just because of what they say.
12: Mm-hmm.
11: But is this wise to make it public? Things that are public in the times of Lincoln's assassination were public if you were physically there. Mm-hmm. Now we have media that can put this thing around the world. And there are people who may pick it up and go crazy on it. I don't know that morally matters, but strategically maybe it is a bad idea. I don't know.
10: I don't know either, and I kind of go back and forth on it. I do think that if you don't want to see it, you could see it. I was going through a feed on Facebook, and I can't use the word because I'm thinking I'm really upset.
11: Yeah.
10: Put in the shooting of Charlie Kirk, which I never wanted to see.
11: Right.
10: And it showed up and it just horrified me.
11: Mm-hmm.
10: And so somebody's going to do that. Somebody's going to put that somehow on a feed somehow.
11: Yeah.
10: And
11: let us all see it.
10: And let us all see it, whether we want to see it or not. And that's sort of the problem. And I'm wondering if December 3rd is when the execution is supposed to take place. So we're talking only a
11: couple of months.
10: Less than that.
11: Yeah.
10: Right. I mean, today is Tuesday. October, I've lost track of the dates, 13th or 12th, whatever it is. And so, I mean, we're talking, he's going to be dead and the decision's going to have to be made. Well, so let me ask you, we have about 2 minutes left in this segment. I'm speaking with Bishop Peter Hansen of St. Augustine Anglican Church in downtown Chico. Will you watch it?
11: I don't think so, no.
10: I don't think I would either.
11: No. I don't think so. It's not that I'm squeamish, you know. I'm a police chaplain. I go out with the cops. I see dead bodies. It doesn't trouble me.
10: Right.
11: It's what happens in life. But the programs where they show somebody operating on the inside of somebody's eyeball.
10: Oh, I know.
11: Thank you. I don't want to see that.
10: I agree.
11: Let them do that behind closed doors.
10: Right.
11: It just gets,
10: Yeah.
11: But I'm feeling like, you know, the Columbine school massacre.
12: Mm-hmm.
11: The two kids who did that were wearing T-shirts that were symbolic, and it has become a niche item to buy now, is identical shirts.
12: Mm-hmm.
11: The kid who shot up our library a few months back
10: was wearing one.
11: Right. So you create this weird heroism, this guy, this lower than life individual who shot up this army facility and killed these nice innocent people. People are going to try to emulate him.
10: Yeah, you know, you're right. We have 1 minute left. I mean, when you think about famous people who have killed people, you know their names. You know, Jeffrey Dahmer, we know him. We know Son of Sam, you know, Berkowitz. Right. We know the name Lee Harvey Oswald. We know the name John Wilkes Booth. I mean, we know these names. Right. And really, maybe we shouldn't know their names. I mean, obviously, if it's a presidential assassination, I suppose you have to, or something that's high profile. But maybe it's just best if he just gets shot, killed.
11: Yeah, it's one of the terrorists. One of the terrorists' triumph is when they get on the cover of Time magazine, you know, mm-hmm. having blown up a church or something like that, and we see their faces.
10: Yeah,
11: and they become heroes for somebody. Right. It's I don't know how you avoid that, but it may or may not be a good move.
10: We are going to take a break. When we come back, there is a new law that has come out in California, not surprisingly, I suppose. It's a new law that requires businesses, including churches, to implement pro-LGBT anti-hate speech training. That's interesting. We'll talk about it when we come back.
13: If you don't want to take responsibility for your own problems, you don't have to anymore. Now you can blame someone else with the blame game.
14: Okay, it says here I'm always depressed. Okay, I'll blame it on my mom and dad for making such strict rules.
15: Okay, my turn. It says I have a short temper with my wife and kids. It's my ancestry. All my relatives come from a country where everyone has a short temper. I'm off the hook.
13: And that's all there is to it. You just have to find someone else to blame and stay mad at them with the blame game.
16: Oh, no. I drew a responsibility card.
14: Oh, man.
16: It says I can't blame the problem on anyone else, which means I have to grow up.
13: Oh, too bad. But remember, as long as you can keep all the focus on the roots of your problems and blame someone else, God can't work true repentance in your heart. So come on, play the blame game.
14: It says I have a problem with never taking responsibility for my own faults. Wow, who am I going to blame that on?
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10: Welcome back to Rebel Religion in the News, where we take the news of the day, hot topics, and look at them from the perspective of the Bible. And I have Bishop Peter Hansen of St. Augustine Anglican Church as our guest. And Bishop, this a newly enacted law, and it still hasn't gone through constitutional muster, which I'm sure it will, requires virtually all employers to give employees, quote, anti-hate speech training on LGBT, sexuality, gender, and marriage. And California Governor Gavin Newsom signed into law AB 1803. It's a measure that requires all employers with five or more workers, including all churches, nonprofit religious organizations, to provide employees with anti-hate speech instruction. There's a lot of layers to that, to find out whether or not how you describe anti-hate speech to begin with. I don't think your church would be required, because I don't think you have
11: we're
10: five.
11: We're not big enough.
10: Some churches, at least in our community, would be, if this law was held to be have constitutional muster, they would be required to do that.
11: Sure.
10: The obvious thing is, this is not something, this would seem to be something that would violate, you know, church and state requirements.
11: Yeah, it could. The whole item of hate crimes or hate speech is an interesting arena. People will think you've committed a crime mm-hmm. if you've done something that they can define as hatred.
10: Mm-hmm.
11: That's not true. A crime is a crime. Mm-hmm. If I set a torch to somebody's house, I'm an arson and I should be punished for that.
18: Mm-hmm.
11: If I do it with signs that say I hate blank, you know,
18: mm-hmm.
11: black people or mm-hmm. Jews or something like that, they add on penalties to that
18: mm-hmm.
11: because it's a hate crime. But the crime establishes the crime.
10: Right.
11: And the hatred is an added thing. Just the hatred alone, you know, putting posters up in my windows to say I hate these people does not constitute a crime.
10: Right. It's free speech.
11: But in a work environment, there is some social contract that we have with one another not to mm-hmm. abuse each other.
18: Mm-hmm.
11: In a public setting, there are certain things that you do and don't do. Free speech exists, but you don't cry fire in a crowded theater.
18: Mm-hmm.
11: So what can you do about this? I mean, I have been modifying my behavior somewhat because the world we have right now is so hot with this topic.
18: Mm-hmm.
11: At a time when we could talk more rationally, not full of hatred, but strictly biblical morality,
18: mm-hmm.
11: and say what was right and what was wrong. I mean, along with homosexual activities that are defined by Scripture as sinful and God doesn't favor them. All sexual sin, mm-hmm. and which is a lot more common,
10: is
11: looked down by God. Now, we're going to get to where we are defining everything that anybody does sexually as good,
18: mm-hmm.
11: and we have to support it. Now we may be getting into violating the church right to mm-hmm. say right and wrong.
10: Mm-hmm. Well, it's interesting because, you know, Christians, for those who don't know this, Christians are opposed to hate speech themselves.
11: Yes.
10: If you're a Christian, you're not supporting hate speech. You're not supporting, you know, calling people names and ridiculing people. And I think I could understand if you're in the workplace,
11: mm-hmm.
10: you know, that's just not a place to be talking. And that should go, really, it should go both ways. You know, you crazy Christians are the things that you believe.
11: Right.
10: You know, really, I mean, that kind of. And really, that kind of speech is already, in a way, legislated by each company. I mean, I don't know a supervisor. I've never worked for a company. Well, actually, I have. But, I mean, it's rare the company that's going to say, sure, you could come in and say anything you want about Christians, Muslims, Jews, blacks, you know, mm-hmm. Chinese, anything you want, you're good to go. You're going to be fired.
11: Yeah.
10: You know, so in a way, in the workplace, in a church, if somebody comes in and says those things, in the churches that I know, they're going to be told, you can't say that, and if you continue it, you're out of here. So I'm kind of wondering, I don't know how, because I think we're kind of self-regulating as churches, generally speaking, not all, though.
11: Yeah, not all, though.
10: Yeah.
11: I was going to an Anglican church in a different city, in a different state,
18: mm-hmm.
11: one time, just trying to find one in that area that would be of our kind of church, and I heard a pretty strong message against gays and LGBT and how the government blah blah blah. So I mean, it was pretty strong. It was hard to hear,
18: mm-hmm.
11: and it wasn't a speech I would have ever given.
10: Right.
11: But I've gone back on my sermons and reviewed some of the things that I've said 10, 20 years ago, and thought, mm-hmm. I don't think I could say this today.
10: Right. And maybe you wouldn't want to say it.
11: And I wouldn't want to say it because I know who I'd hurt.
18: Mm-hmm.
11: And that's not what I'm here for.
10: Because I think real Christians, if you're a devout Christian, you have to look inside yourself and say, you know, I'm no better than anybody else in God's eyes.
11: Yeah.
10: I hate to go too far in this, but basically we all fall short of what God expects.
11: We all need a Savior.
10: Right.
11: We do.
10: Right.
11: There's an ancient heresy of the church called Pelagianism, which you may not have heard of before, mm-hmm. but it was a guy in the 5th century who claimed that one can grow up good and be good and stay good and not need Christ's redemptive mm-hmm. act. If you're just good, that's good. You're approved. And it is possible for anybody to do this. Mm-hmm. Give them a good environment. Teach them right. Whip them into shape, and they're going to be good people, and they don't need to be saved.
18: Mm-hmm.
11: And St. Augustine of Hippo was the great protagonist against that, and that really started the whole mankind is an utter mess and needs God's grace to be saved, and that became the church's position.
18: Mm-hmm.
11: But Pelagius claiming that we have to be good by ourselves set up a a strange sort of idea that we shouldn't really be talking about morality, except to be moral people.
18: Mm-hmm.
11: Anyway, I've kind of lost what I've.
10: Well, I think what's going to happen is this is going to go through the court systems, and maybe there's real value in it, but sometimes I think the question needs to be asked: is it really necessary? I mean, most workplaces, I think, police themselves when it pertains to hate speech. I don't know of a supervisor who would say it's okay to say something derogatory about a fellow employee.
11: Yeah, for sure.
10: Yeah, so I mean, maybe it's intended to be good, but I'm just wondering if it's, you know, it's not all laws are necessary.
11: I think there needs to be, as you said, a two-way conversation on this.
10: Right.
11: Because having the opinion yourself that 2 homosexuals can't really honestly get married because it's not marriage.
18: Mm-hmm.
11: And if you said that in the coffee room at work one day, I don't think it's really a marriage.
18: Mm-hmm.
11: You're going to get fired.
18: Mm-hmm.
11: And that's called hate speech. But that's just your own personal view.
10: Right.
11: And you're not saying with passion and hatred. You're not
10: Even somebody might ask you, what are you going to go to Bill and John's wedding on Sunday? Do you plan on going? And you say, you know, I'm not going to make it. Well, why not? Well, I don't. Maybe somebody, I don't approve of that. My religion doesn't approve of that. Mm-hmm. If that's called hate speech, then we've gone down the slippery slope. Let's move on real quick. We have about 2 minutes left in the program, 3 minutes left. I want to remind people that the pro-life advocacy group 40 Days for Life has announced a peaceful Rally for Life demonstration, which will be outside Enloe Hospital. It's this Saturday, October 17th. It's organized to publicly express opposition to the hospital's recent decision to perform second trimester abortion procedures. Now, the demonstration will be held from 3 in the afternoon till 6 in the early evening, again, this Saturday, on the public sidewalk in front of Enloe, which is on the Esplanade. Now, it's important to mention that organizers are emphasizing that the gathering is designed to be peaceful, legal, and respectful. It's an expression of community displeasure regarding the expansion of abortion services at Enloe Hospital. Mm-hmm. Again, it's October 17th, this Saturday, from 3 to 6. And I think, again, it's important not for people to come there with signs that, you know, baby killer and all that kind of stuff.
11: Right.
10: I think the fear, Bishop, is that there's going to be somebody who's an intruder, a plant, who might come in and be somebody who might be pro-choice, pro-abortion, who tries to make the group look bad. I've heard that from another pastor in town who's a little bit concerned about that there'll be an agitator on the other side of the issue that pretends to be a pro-life person and start screaming things that are really offensive. I think that's one of the concerns about something like this.
11: That very well can be. You can have a plant who looks like he's over the top and screaming, mm-hmm. and has big signs with bloody fetuses and stuff on.
10: Right.
11: You know, I was leading a pro-life group in front of Planned Parenthood for many, many years.
18: Mm-hmm.
11: And we definitely cleared the people that we brought in, and it was clear what we would do and what we would not do there.
18: Mm-hmm.
11: Because I didn't need to have my neck hung out over the line and have somebody come along
18: on
11: our side and cut it off. There is also the Christian Yehu who thinks they're not doing enough, you know, with these,
18: mm-hmm.
11: these kind little signs that say, you know, save your babies.
18: Right.
11: That's not enough, you know.
18: Mm-hmm.
11: I always had to guard against those people who thought they were doing better than we were.
10: I want to thank Bishop Peter Hansen of St. Augustine Anglican Church. They're located over on Salem Street in downtown Chico. Their service is at 10 o'clock on Sunday morning. And a reminder again, the pro-life rally, 40 Days for Life, takes place Saturday from 3 o'clock until 6 o'clock in front of Enloe Hospital. You must be peaceful and respectful at all times if you decide to take part.
11: Right.
10: Bishop, thank you so much. Thanks for joining us, everybody. Be sure to go to church on Sunday. Say your prayers every morning and every day. All right? And every day and every night. All right?
11: Take good care. God bless you all.
10: Yes. Likewise. Yes. So long, everybody.

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0: The angel of the Lord appeared to Gideon and announced, "The Lord is with you, mighty warrior." "But sir," Gideon responded, "if the Lord is with us, why has all this happened to us?" I can relate to that. Yes, I know in my head that God promised never to leave me or forsake me. But if that is true, and it is, why am I going through such a hard time? The Apostle John wrote something that you have to mull over for a while to appreciate the full meaning. He said, "Perfect love drives out fear." No, John, I think you have it wrong. That should read, "Perfect understanding drives out fear." If God would just tell me why I have to deal with this nasty problem, I wouldn't be afraid. But that's not what John says. He says that love is the supreme weapon against fear. Yes, it's true that when I fully understand how much God loves me, fear leaves my heart like darkness when the sun rises. God's love says, "I want the best for you, always. I have in mind your ultimate good, not just your present comfort. My love includes discipline, for I care too much to allow you to become spoiled. The best thing I can know during a difficult time is that the one who allows that difficulty is the one who loves me more than anything else in the whole universe. We can rely on the love God has for us, especially in painful times."
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2: Because Jesus is eternal and divine, Scripture calls him Alpha and Omega. What does this mean for you? Here's Nancy DeMoss-Walgemuth.
4: Everything we need is found in him, from A to Z. What do you need? Peace, joy, help, grace, love, kindness, time, perspective, balance, A to Z, whatever you need. If it's not found in him, you don't need it. Everything you need is found in him.
2: This is Revive Our Hearts with Nancy DeMoss-Walgemuth, author of Choosing Gratitude. For Tuesday, October 13th, I'm Dana Gresh. Welcome back for another day of marveling at our precious Savior together. Today really is a day for awe and wonder because we're talking about an underrated name of Jesus, Alpha and Omega. And truly, I don't know why we don't talk about this more. It's mind-boggling and awe-inspiring and beautiful and, well, so many other adjectives. I could go on and on, but I'll let Nancy DeMoss-Walgemuth show you just how much this name reveals the glory of Christ.
4: Alpha and Omega, as many of you know, are the first and the last letters of the Greek alphabet. It's as if we were saying A to Z. As with the other I Am names, this is an unmistakable claim on Jesus' part to be God. Twice elsewhere in the book of Revelation, God calls himself with his same name. He says in Revelation 1, "I am the Alpha and the Omega, says the Lord God, who is and who was and who is to come, the Almighty." In Revelation 21, the Father says, "It is done. I am the Alpha and the Omega, the beginning and the end." And then in chapter 22, Jesus says, "I am the Alpha and the Omega." Jesus is claiming to be God. And of course, we know that he is God. You see this same concept in the Old Testament. It's emphasized many times, particularly in the book of Isaiah, that God is the first and the last. Let me just read to you a few of those verses. "Who has performed and done this, calling the generations from the beginning? I, the Lord, the first and with the last, I am he. Thus says the Lord, the King of Israel and his Redeemer, the Lord of hosts, I am the first and I am the last. Besides me, there is no God." And then in Isaiah 48, "Listen to me, O Jacob and Israel, whom I called. I am he, I am the first, and I am the last." So when Jesus says, "I am the Alpha and the Omega, I am the first and the last, I am the beginning and the end," he is saying again, "I and the Father are one." Now, there are a number of implications to this name of Jesus that I think should be encouraging and helpful to us as we walk and live this Christian life. First of all, it's just clear that he is

0: the one and only. I am the Alpha and the Omega. He is unique. There is no other like him. He has no competitors. And of course, that's the same with his other names as well. He is in a class all his own. And then that name speaks to us of his eternal existence, from everlasting to everlasting, from everlasting past to everlasting future. You are God, Psalm 90 tells us. Jesus, like the Father, always existed. There was never a time when he didn't exist. He created all things, including time. Before he created, there was no time. No one created him. He was there before anything or anyone else existed. This is mind-boggling. You can't really wrap your mind around this. If you try to, you lose your mind. But we have to believe it's true because the scripture teaches us this. He existed in all of eternity past. There never was a time when he wasn't. And he will always exist in eternity future. There never will be a time when he doesn't exist. He always was. He always will be. He was there in the beginning of time, and he'll be there at the end of time. He is the beginning and the end of all things. His existence is eternal. And then we see that he is the beginning and the end of history and of all creation. All things were made by him. He holds everything together. He will bring it to its final consummation. There will be an end to time and history and this corrupt and fallen world, and he is the one who will bring that about. He is the one who will create a new heaven and a new earth where righteousness dwells. He's the beginning and the end of history and of creation. He's the beginning of all history and is the end toward which all creation is moving. He is the creator, and all creation is moving toward him. All things exist for him. All things exist for his glory. Now, I'll just tell you that I'm swimming way out of my depth. I can only like doggy paddle here. It's just so amazing. And that's what I want us to see is we have an amazing Savior. He is the Alpha and the Omega, the beginning and end of history and of creation. And he is the beginning and the end of our salvation. Hebrews 12 tells us that he is the author and the finisher of our faith. Or some of your translations have it, he is the founder and the perfecter of our faith. From beginning to end, our faith, our salvation is dependent upon and derived from him. He's the Alpha. He initiated our salvation. He gave his life for us. He drew us to himself. He's in the process of sanctifying us and conforming us to his image. And he's the Omega of our salvation. He's the end of the Old Testament priesthood and the sacrificial system that we talked about when we saw Jesus as our great high priest. And Romans 10 tells us that Christ is the end of the law for righteousness to everyone who believes. He's the Alpha and the Omega, the end, the goal, the aim, the purpose of our faith. And he promises that he will complete the good work that he has begun in us. We will be like Jesus. We will be sanctified. We will be glorified because he is not only the Alpha, the beginning, but the Omega, the end of our salvation. He accomplishes what he begins. Is that encouraging to you? I know it is to me. Now, in addition to the beginning, that concept of Alpha, the Jews also used the word Alpha to speak of the chief or the highest or the best of a group of people or things. We talk sometimes about something being A1. We mean that's the best, it's the most, it's the highest. In the animal kingdom, sometimes you'll hear talk about an alpha male. That's the animal that has the highest rank in a particular animal hierarchy or a social grouping. It's the dominant animal. It's the leader of the pack, the highest in the pecking order. That's the alpha male. Well, Jesus is the alpha being of the entire universe, preeminent, the chief, the highest, the best, first in priority, exalted. And we see this theme all through Scripture. Revelation 1 tells us he's the firstborn of the dead and the ruler of kings on earth. He's the Alpha. Colossians 1 tells us he is the beginning, the firstborn from the dead, that in everything he might be preeminent, the Alpha being. Now, by contrast, Omega could refer to that which is the last and the lowliest. And I think this speaks not just of Christ in being the Alpha, the exaltation of Christ, but also the Omega, Christ in his humiliation. He made himself lower than the angels. He was despised. He was rejected of men. Psalm says he became a worm and no man. He humbled himself. He became obedient to death. The Alpha, the exalted Christ, the Omega, Christ in his humiliation. So whether you're doing top to bottom or left to right, beginning to end, highest to lowest, he is the Alpha and the Omega. Now, one of the questions I always try and ask here on Revive Our Hearts is, so what? What difference does it make? Why does this matter to us? I think you've already seen some of that, but let's just talk for a few moments about what difference it makes to know Jesus as the Alpha and the Omega. First of all, it tells us that everything we need is found in him. Whatever you need to deal with, whatever situation. It also means that he has ordained the beginning and the end of our lives and everything in between. Psalm 139 says, my frame was not hidden from you when I was made in secret. Your eyes have seen my unformed substance. He knew us before we were born. But it goes on to say, in your book were all written the days that were ordained for me when as yet there was not one of them. He knows our last day. He's ordained it. The beginning and the end of our lives and everything in between. That's a safe place to be. It frees us from fear to know Jesus as the Alpha and the Omega. In Revelation chapter 1, John is on the Isle of Patmos and he sees this awesome vision of the risen, reigning Christ. And the sight is terrifying to him. It says in verse 17, when I saw him, I fell at his feet as though dead. But he laid his right hand on me, saying, fear not. I am the first and the last and the living one. I died, and behold, I am alive forevermore, and I have the keys of death and Hades. That's what delivers us from fear of seeing Christ, is to know that he is the Alpha and the Omega, the first and the last, the living one. Now, not only had John just seen this amazing vision of Christ, but he was about to see a vision of a terrifying future. All these great judgments upon judgments, upheaval in the world. And I think Jesus revealed himself to John before he saw all that terror that was coming because he wanted John to know that Jesus was in charge of it all. The reason John didn't need to fear whatever was coming was that Jesus is the Alpha and the Omega, the beginning and the end. He's in charge of everything in between. This name of Jesus disrupts the cycle of worry. And some of you live in that cycle of worry. You're worrying about things that haven't even had a chance of happening. No idea, but you conjure up these worries in your head, sometimes in your dreams. Listen, you can disrupt that cycle of worry and break into that thing that you're fearful of with this thought that Jesus is your Alpha and Omega, the beginning and the end, the first and the last. Whatever your problems are, they won't outlive him. He'll be there. He is there. Knowing Jesus in this way means that you live in a safe, closed system. That there's nothing that can touch your life that's outside of him. There's nothing bigger than him. There's nothing beyond him. There's no threat beyond him. That gives us grace to persevere through trials. Those letters to the churches in Revelation chapters 2 and 3, they were written to churches that many of whom were being persecuted for their faith in Christ. And Jesus didn't come and say, oh, you won't suffer. He said, you will suffer. Be prepared for it. But to the church in Smyrna, the church that was the suffering church, he wrote the words of the first and the last who died and came to life. Now he goes on to say, some of you are going to be martyred for your faith. But I'm speaking to you. I am the first and the last. I died and I came to life. And because of who I am, you have hope as you go through suffering. Your trials, no matter how weighty or heavy or difficult they may be, are not the end of the story. Jesus is. He will outlive and outlast them all. That should encourage us when we can't see the end or the outcome of a matter to know that he is at work. And that he finishes and completes what he begins. He will complete your sanctification. He's the Alpha and the Omega, the author and the finisher of our faith. Sometimes maybe you're serving in some way, raising kids, or serving in some other way, and you feel like you're not seeing the fruit of your labors. Especially is that true of mothering, right? Well, before the foundation of the world, the Alpha and the Omega established his purposes. He ordained good works for you to walk in them, Ephesians 1, verse 10, and you can trust that as you're doing what he has called you to do and be, that he will complete the work he has begun through you. It takes pressure off of you. It's not up to you to make your kids turn out right. Some of you have maybe invested years in a child who's become a prodigal, and you haven't seen the fruit. And I don't know what the end of that story is for you, humanly speaking, but I know that God is still alive, still at work. The last chapter has not been written, and God can still draw that prodigal's heart to himself. In all things, he's working for our good and for his glory. He knows the beginning from the end, and he is at work in and through all of it. Listen, to know Jesus as our Alpha and our Omega really defines our calling, our mission, and our purpose in life. Because, you see, Jesus is intended to be the bookends of our life and everything in between. He is our life. But we don't want to have any life. We can't have any life apart from him. Now, the question is, as people see us, do they see those bookends? Do they see Jesus? What will they remember about us when we're in the ground, our bodies are in the ground, and there's just that marker, two dates with a little hyphen in between? What will people remember about me, about you? Will it be some accomplishment, something we did, or will it be Christ that they remember? He was her Alpha and Omega. I remember Christ about this woman. Is Jesus the Alpha and the Omega of your life? Do you trust in him? Do you rest in him? Is it all about him for you? Whatever you're doing, wherever you work, whatever your office environment is like, as you're at church, as you're in the community, as you're shopping, as you're going to the doctor, taking your kids to appointments, sitting on the sideline watching soccer games and other sporting events, as you're doing Bible studies, whatever you're doing, is it all about Jesus? He is the Alpha and the Omega. If you're not, be encouraged. Lift your eyes up. Look to him.
1: Oh, such good heart-probing questions from Nancy DeMoss Walgamuth. Is Jesus the Alpha and the Omega of your life? Is it all about him for you? 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For the rest of our time together, we're going to press into the truth that Jesus is all we need, not only today, but eternally. Here's Nancy.
0: Where there are unfulfilled longings still left, that those are a gift, because it keeps me from getting too satisfied down here on earth. God is using those unfulfilled longings to keep my heart detached from this earth, to keep me as a pilgrim on this earth, and to cause my heart to be more attached and my longings more firmly set on heaven. Really, that thirst is just a picture of a homesick heart. Our hearts are sick for a home that we will never have this side of heaven, and for one whom we now love and worship and pray to and praise by faith. But one day, faith will be sight, and prayer will be praise, and then there will be forever no more unfulfilled longings. When Jesus went to the cross, as he hung there dying for my sins and for yours, One of his last words that he cried out was when he said, "I thirst." Can you imagine that God, who made the universe and the 340 quintillion gallons of water on the face of the earth, all fit in the palm of his hand, that he would let himself go to a point where he was thirsty? Why did he do it? So that you and I would not have to thirst. He said, "I'm willing to endure this thirst, to be separated from my Father, to experience all the disappointment and the failure and the guilt and the shame caused by sin. I'm willing to have that thirsty heart myself so that I can give to you the gift that comes from above, the gift of living water." He will meet your deepest need and mine. And so we just need to tell him, "Here's my need. I can't make it without you." And for those who are thirsty, Jesus offers an invitation. We read about it both in the New Testament and in the Old. Let me read you the Old Testament version in Isaiah chapter 55, where God's word says, "Come, all you who are thirsty, come to the waters. And you who have no money, come, buy, and eat." Now that sounds like a strange thing to say. If you don't have any money, you can come and get all that you need. If I go into my grocery store and go through the aisles and put everything in my cart that I need, and then I go to the checkout counter and I say, "I'm sorry, I don't have any money," what will they say? "No money, no groceries." But you know, in God's divine grace grocery store, he says, "You don't have any money? That's just the kind of customer I'm looking for. Here, take a cart. Take two, take three, take all you can wheel, and go down, up and down through these aisles and put into that cart everything that you need in your life. Fill your cart up, fill it full, and then come and tell me that you don't have anything to pay." And I'll say that's what grace is for. He says, "You who have no money, come, buy, and eat. Why do you spend your money on what is not bread, and your labor on what does not satisfy? Listen to me and eat what is good, and your soul will delight in the richest affair. Give ear and come to me." "Come, see a man," the woman at the well said. "Come to Jesus and drink. And when you come to him, you will find that he really does meet every need of your heart. You thirsty? He's living water. Are you hungry? He's the bread of life. He's strength for those who are weak. He's righteousness for those who are sinful. For those who are wounded, he is healing. For those who are weary, he is rest. For the empty, he is fullness. He is joy for the grieving. He is peace for the troubled heart. He's beauty for those who've been scarred. For those who don't know which way to go, he is the way. He's home for the rejected. He's a lover for the unloved. For the fatherless, he's a father. For the widow, he's a husband. He's freedom for those who are in bondage. He's a refuge for the fearful. He's hope for the hopeless and the discouraged. He's fruitfulness for those who are barren. And for those who are dead, he is the resurrection and the life. Come to Jesus and drink." Would you just now, by faith, say, "Oh Lord, I come to you afresh this day. And I know that you are the fountain of living waters, the only one who can supply the deepest needs of my heart. Forgive me, Lord, for looking to other things and people to satisfy that God-shaped vacuum and hole in my heart. And right now, by faith, I drink of you. I take you by faith. Fill me up, fill my cup till it overflows. And may my life give life and hope to others around me this day. Thank you, Lord Jesus, for you truly are all that we need. And this day afresh, we drink deeply of you, that rivers of living water may fill us from within and flow through us to others. For Jesus' sake, we pray. Amen."
1: Amen. 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
3: Yes, it is from the mouth of your Savior directly to you today. Because if you are struggling, no matter what the hardship, if your heart is troubled, Jesus speaks this to you from Matthew chapter 14, verse 27. He says, "Take heart, it is I. Do not be afraid." Now, I want you to just imagine God speaking those words over you, actually to you today. He's saying, don't be afraid. If your strength is low, have courage. From the mouth of the Most High to you, take heart. God knows how to furnish courage to a fearful heart. He knows how to parcel joy to a sad heart. He knows how to give strength to a weak heart. My friend David Mathis of Desiring God Ministries has something to say about this. David writes, quote, "When Jesus speaks to us, one of the most distinctive words we hear is, take heart. He does not say, follow your heart, but take them. Remind them of who he is, what he has done, and what he will do. Jesus rolls back the stone and speaks into the tomb of your soul. He creates what he commands, as he says with sovereign sway, take heart. He who says take heart also says, I am." David goes on to describe that terrifying moment on the Sea of Galilee when the hearts of the disciples were deeply shaken. They're terrified. They cry out in fear. But Jesus speaks to them, "Take heart. It is I. Do not be afraid." Literally, his words are, "Take heart. I am." Of course, which has a double meaning. It is I, Jesus, whom you know. I am the great I am. As when Moses asked for God's name and he said, "I am who I am," from Exodus. So Jesus now declares to his disciples, to you, "I am." When Jesus tells us to take heart, he does so as God himself. "I am God, and there is no other," he says. "I am your creator. I am the God of Abraham, Isaac, Jacob. I am God himself made human, dwelling among you, and I am for you. Do not be afraid. You are under my watch and my care, and no storm, however great, can match my power and protection. So take heart. I am. You have the attention of God himself." Well, those words from David Mathis sure are encouraging. And oh, friend, when you are suffering, when you have great needs, when you are filled with sorrow and you cry out with that beggar alongside the road in Mark chapter 10, "Jesus, Son of David, have mercy on me." Jesus is not inattentive to that pleading. Even though you cannot see him in the midst of that crowd, yes, even on the side of the road where the beggar was sitting, even in the middle of the noise and the mayhem, you've got his attention. He is moving toward you to heal you and bless and extend his grace to you. David Mathis also recounts another well-known take heart statement from John chapter 16, when Jesus was in the upper room the night before he died, at a time when no one would have thought less of him for thinking of himself only. He turns to his disciples and says, "In the world you'll have trouble, but take heart. I've overcome the world." Oh, friend, don't miss it. It's a truth to rehearse time and again. When your courage is faltering, take hold of your heart and remind it of things that are true. Jesus has overcome the world. The shadow of your suffering will pass, and he will see you through to the darkest valley. So take heart.
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6: Reason to Believe. The Evidence. Exhibit 4B. In 1879, a brilliant Oxford graduate, William Ramsay, set out to Asia Minor to disprove the historical accuracy of the New Testament. He had always been taught by his professors that the Bible was largely a hoax, and he never questioned it. So he assumed it would be an easy task, finding many historical and archaeological proofs that the Bible was inaccurate and fabricated. He focused on the ancient Roman culture, where much of the Book of Acts in the Bible supposedly took place. He pored over many ancient documents and records, locations, topography, officials' titles, administrative boundaries, customs, and even archaeological structures. He was going to leave no stone unturned to prove the New Testament was a hoax. But to his astonishment, he didn't find a single contradiction or inaccurate statement. In fact, he had to honestly conclude that the Book of Acts was in perfect harmony with history. William Ramsay was so shaken by his discoveries that he later himself became a follower of Jesus. One more reason to believe. 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
8: Temptation is often everywhere we look. Well, today on A New Beginning, Pastor Greg Laurie says we can make the choice not to look.
7: It's not a sin to be tempted. It's a sin when you give in to the temptation.

0: Some people make a double batch of cookies and then wonder why they're tempted to eat sweets. Some make sure their new car has a supercharged mega Hemi turbo GT engine and wonder why the police seem to be handing out more speeding tickets. Well, today on A New Beginning, Pastor Greg Laurie helps us take an honest look at temptation and how we often set ourselves up for the fall. We'll learn to recalibrate and set ourselves up for more success and more satisfaction.
1: James chapter 1. This book was written to the Jewish people who were scattered all over the place. There was a time when Israel ruled their own land and they had their kings like David and Solomon. Well, those times were over. Now the occupying force was Rome. They were effectively under the control of the Caesars and the various Roman governors. And they were suffering and they were unhappy. So the book of James was written for suffering people. And maybe I'm talking to somebody right now that's suffering in life. Then this book is for you. James 1, verse 1. James, a bondservant of God and of the Lord Jesus Christ, to the 12 tribes which are scattered abroad. Greetings, my brothers. Count it all joy when you fall into various trials, knowing that the testing of your faith produces patience. But let patience have its perfect work, so that you may be complete and perfect, lacking nothing. Okay? So we need to make a choice to rejoice when we go through times of trial. We need to make a choice to rejoice. I know this is hard. I know you wish it wasn't happening. I know you wish it was over. But despite that, I'm going to choose to rejoice regardless of my emotions. See, that's very important. This is not a matter of feelings. This is a matter of the will. The more we rejoice in our testings, the more we realize they're not liabilities, but privileges. Ultimately, helpful, not harmful, no matter how severe they may appear. Example, Jesus Christ heading to the cross. His back has been ripped open by the Roman whip. He's weakened by the beatings and blows to his face and having the beard ripped from his face. And yet we read as he's carrying that cross in Hebrews 12, for the joy that was set before him, he endured the cross, despising the shame. Where was the joy? His people, the crowds were jeering him. His disciples were largely in hiding. And yet there's Jesus carrying the cross for the joy that was set before him. What that means is because of what Calvary would accomplish, he pressed on. The joy that was set before him was you. The joy that was set before him was me. It was us. It was the world that he would redeem, who would put their faith in him because he would die for our sins. And so that's what kept him going. Point number two, trials happen to make us stronger in every way. Trials happen to make us stronger in every way. Look at verse 3, knowing the testing of your faith produces patience, but let patience have its perfect work that you may be perfect and complete, lacking nothing. Now, by the way, the word patience is probably not the best translation. I'm reading from the New King James Version here. It comes from a Greek word that translates out to toughness or fortitude. Another translation uses the word endurance or staying power, okay? So trials come into our life to produce endurance and staying power. Trials make you stronger, not weaker. Modern translation of James 3:4 goes as follows. So let it grow, and don't try to squirm out of your problems. For when your patience is finally in full bloom, you're ready for anything, strong in character, full and complete. I like that translation. Point number three, it's through trials we learn great wisdom. It's through trials we learn great wisdom. Go to verse 5 with me, if you would. If any of you lacks wisdom, let him ask of God. It gives to all liberally or generously and without reproach, and it will be given to him. But let him ask in faith with no doubting, for he who doubts is like a wave of the sea driven and tossed by the wind. Let not that man suppose he'll receive anything from the Lord, for he's a double-minded man, unstable in all his ways. Powerful verses. If you're lacking wisdom, ask God. If you don't know what to do, ask the Lord. Now, through modern tech, we have access to more information than we've ever had in the history of the entire planet. But our knowledge is a mile wide and an inch deep. The problem is we've acquired knowledge without wisdom. Through knowledge, we've learned to travel faster than sound, but we show our lack of wisdom by going faster in the wrong direction. What we really need is wisdom. So what James is saying, if any of you lack wisdom, if you don't know what God's will is, ask him. We need God's wisdom on who we're going to marry. We need wisdom about the career path we're going to follow or the ministry we're going to pursue. But here's what the Bible says. God will answer this prayer, so ask for it in faith. When you ask God to give you his wisdom, you're praying according to the will of God. As James said, don't doubt what you're praying for, or you're like a wave tossed back and forth. Pray believing God will give it to you.
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2: 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And now Pastor Greg continues his message called How to Deal with Trials and Temptations.
1: God will enable us to endure and get through times of temptation. Again, God will enable us to endure and get through times of temptation. Let's read a bit more. James 1, verse 12. Blessed is the man who endures temptation, for when he has been approved, he'll receive the crown of life which the Lord has promised to those who love him. Let no one say when he is tempted, I am tempted by God. For God cannot be tempted by evil, nor does he himself tempt anyone. Don't miss this verse. Underline these words. Each one is tempted when he is drawn away by his own desires and is enticed. Then when desire is conceived, it gives birth to sin. And sin, when it is full grown, brings forth death. We'll stop there. So question, where does temptation come from? Of course, the devil's involved in it. But don't miss this. You play a key role in your own temptation. Satan needs our cooperation. Listen, where there is no desire on our part, then there's no temptation. Verse 14, everyone is tempted when he is drawn away by his own desire. So it starts with the temptation itself. Everyone is tempted. I know you think you're crazy because you were tempted to do a certain thing. But the Bible says in 1 Corinthians 10:13, there's no temptation taking you, but such as is common to man, which means other people have been tempted to do that too. Don't think you're the worst person on earth because the temptation came your way. It's not a sin to be tempted. It's a sin when you give in to the temptation. The sin is not in the bait, it's in the bite. We were at a farmer's market yesterday walking around. There was a guy with some soup. I walked right by him. I'm not really a big soup guy. Soup to me is like, why? It's a good start, I guess, sort of like salad, but no, nah, you know. So he says, try a sample. No, nah, it's okay, I'm good. No, try it. Okay. How much is it? Like, see, it was really good soup, very hearty soup. And so I bought a bag of soup. I went to Kathy. Look, I bought a bag of soup, a frozen bag. Like, why? It was good. Why did I buy it? The free sample got me. So the devil says, hey, sorry to compare this soup to something evil. It was actually good, but here's a free sample. Just take a taste. Let the thought run through your mind a little bit. Just play with this a little bit. You don't have to do it. Of course, you would never do it, but just start here. Here's the problem. What makes temptation difficult for many people is they don't want to discourage it completely. So now you're almost hooked. Verse 14, a man is drawn away by his own desires and is enticed. So you're really close now. Here's a temptation. You say no. You take the free sample. You're moving it around in your mind. And now it's becoming more appealing. And you find yourself giving into it. But you haven't done it yet. You can still pull away. No. You keep going. The hook is now set. Verse 15, and when desire is conceived, it gives birth to sin. So you act on that evil thought, and now, boom, the sins happen. Okay, now, there's sometimes a little pleasure, but then the guilt kicks in. Then the remorse kicks in. Depending on what you did, the consequences kick in. That dead feeling one gets when they're separated from God in fellowship. Thankfully, we can repent and be forgiven of our sin, but this is what James is warning about. Some would say, well, hey, it's not my fault. It's God's fault. He gave me more than I can handle. No, he didn't. Go back to James 1:13. Let no one say when he is tempted, I'm tempted by God. God cannot be tempted by evil, nor does he himself tempt anyone. Well, this person, it's their fault. Yeah, that's what Adam said in the Garden of Eden. Okay, question. When does temptation usually come? This might surprise you. Answer, often after times of great blessing. Jesus was baptized in the Jordan River by his cousin John. The Father spoke from heaven and said, this is my beloved Son in whom I'm well pleased. And the Holy Spirit came upon the Lord in the form of a dove. That was a blessed moment. Immediately after this, the Bible says, he went into the wilderness to be tested and tempted by the devil for 40 days immediately. So a lot of times, right after the blessing, it comes. So it could be after church. Oh, wasn't that great, man? I love that. A great time of worship. Message, eh, but everything else was great. But then all of a sudden, you're tempted. I mean, maybe it's just like you get mad because someone pulled in front of you, laying on the horn, you idiot. Oh, wait. Oh, it's just... Or maybe you get into an argument with your spouse, or maybe you go and do something you should not do. The temptations will hit you after you have been blessed. All right, so let's sum this all up. Number one, we're going to go through times of trial. But they'll make us stronger, not weaker. Good news. Trials like storms have a beginning, a middle, and an end. You might be in a trial right now, but the clouds may open and the sun may come out tomorrow morning. So take heart. Whatever you're going through isn't going to last forever. Number two, make a choice to rejoice in your times of trial. It has nothing to do with how you feel. You choose to give thanks to God. Thirdly, God will guide you and give you the wisdom you need in life. Ask him for it. Fourth and lastly, temptations will come, but there's always a way out. And again, the reminder that if you're being tempted and if you're being tested, that would be an indication you're on the right track spiritually. So let me loop back to something I said earlier. Jesus, for the joy that was set before him, endured the cross, despising the shame, and now is set down at the right hand of God. Why did Jesus die on the cross? He died for the sin of the world. He did not come to this earth to be a good example. He came to this earth to be our suffering Savior. He came to lay his life down in our place and absorb the wrath of God in our place. And then he rose again from the dead 3 days later. And that same Jesus who suffered and died stands at the door of our lives, and he knocks and says, if we'll hear his voice and open the door, he'll come in. Maybe I'm talking to somebody right now who is going through a time of suffering, and you feel like you're all alone. Well, you don't have to be. God can enter into your problems with you, enter into your suffering with you. He can even step in and heal you or change your circumstances if he chooses to do it. But you don't want to go through these things alone. You need Jesus. And Jesus says to his followers, I'll never leave you or forsake you. And that's what's so wonderful about being a Christian, is I'm not alone in life anymore. God walks with me each and every day, and he'll walk with you as well. But you have to ask him into your life. He will not force himself into your heart or into your life. He stands at that door again and knocks. You have to hear his voice and open the door. Will you open that door to Christ? Let's pray together. Father, speak to the heart of every person here. And if there's anyone here that does not yet know you, let this be the moment they believe, the moment they're forgiven of their sin, the moment that they transfer their future from hell to heaven and start living a life with hope. Speak to them, we pray. Amen.

0: Today on A New Beginning, an important prayer from Pastor Greg Laurie for those who want to make a change in their relationship with the Lord. Pastor Greg, maybe somebody would like to do that right now. Could you help them with that?
1: Sure, I'd love to. I would like to just pray a prayer, and I would ask you to pray it after me. You might even pray it out loud. Pray these words, Lord Jesus, I know that I am a sinner, but I also know that you are the Savior because you died on the cross for my sin and you rose again from the dead. Jesus, come into my life and forgive me of every sin I've ever committed. I choose to follow you from this moment forward. Thank you for hearing this prayer. Thank you for answering this prayer, Lord. And I pray all of this in Jesus' name. Amen. If you just prayed that prayer and meant it, I want you to know on the authority of Scripture, God Almighty has heard your prayer and he will answer this prayer. You are now a newly minted child of God. So congratulations, you've made the right decision and welcome to the family of God. I want to send you a special gift because of that prayer you've just prayed. It's called the New Believer's Bible. So the New Believer's Bible is the New Testament in the New Living Translation with hundreds of notes that I wrote that will encourage you in this commitment you are making to follow Christ. There's some other materials included as well in what we call the New Believer's Growth Pack, but let me get this New Believer's Bible into your hands as quickly as possible. Here's Dave to tell you more.
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1: Hey, everybody, I'm here with my friend Frank Turek, and he wrote a book a number of years ago with Norman Geisler. And the title of the book is I Don't Have Enough Faith to Be an Atheist, but this book has now been updated. And we have a copy of it with your name on it that we want to send to you for your gift of any size. But Frank, you go out into the major universities, you engage young people today. How has the dialogue changed? Like, compared to maybe 15 years ago, what kind of questions would you have been asked? And would you be asked different questions today?
2: 15 or 20 years ago, the new atheism was in its heyday. What do I mean by the new atheism? These atheists that were sort of very belligerent toward Christianity and basically all religions, people like Christopher Hitchens, with whom I've had two debates.
1: Wow.
2: You can see those debates on our YouTube channel, the Cross Examine YouTube channel. People like Richard Dawkins or Sam Harris or Daniel Dennett. These people were not just atheists, but they had an attitude about it. Mm-hmm. That has pretty much evaporated since, say, 5 or 6 years ago.
1: Why do you think that is, Frank?
2: That's a good question. Maybe because people are realizing that atheism doesn't offer them anything.
1: Yeah.
2: I mean, Greg, if we're just moist robots who are just going to go back into the dirt, then it really doesn't ultimately matter whether you live as a missionary or a murderer. Mm. Because ultimately, we're all going to wind up in the same place, nowhere, just out of existence. And people started to realize, you know, that doesn't offer me much. It doesn't appear to be true as well. Why be an atheist? So people are moving away from atheism and they're looking for real meaning in life. They're looking for solutions to the emptiness that they have. And that's where somebody like Greg Laurie, I don't know if you ever heard of that guy, but he's really good at getting people to believe, rightfully so, that there is meaning in life and you can have your sins forgiven. And you can know the future in the sense that you can be with Jesus forever and your loved ones who have accepted Christ. So I think people are realizing that atheism doesn't afford them anything. So we've shifted from the new atheism, this belligerent attitude against Christianity and basically all religions, to now at least more openness. So it's shifted. Although I will say this, people today are emotionally fragile and you can't be as aggressive with your presentation.
3: Wow.
2: And my friend Cliff Konecki, who's been going to campuses for 40 years, has noticed this as well. You know, 20, 30 years ago, he could be much more direct and aggressive with people who are interested in the truth. Today, he has to kind of soften his approach a little bit. And I kind of agree with him on that, that we kind of have to soften.
1: I've not heard that insight. That's a fascinating insight. Mm-hmm. And why? Why has this happened? And why is this more of a recent development?
2: I wonder how much the internet has to do with it, Greg, mm-hmm. in the sense that social media has made people more feelings-oriented than fact-oriented.
1: Yes.
2: Right? And you're fed the same line every time you go on social media because the algorithm will tell you what you want to hear. And so you wind up, rather than following evidence, you wind up following feelings. And if feelings are your guide for life and somebody comes and hurts your feelings, oh, you've attacked me. Yeah. I mean, this is true with the whole sexual issues, right? When you come out against, say, same-sex behavior, people think you're attacking them. Well, that's my identity. No, I'm not attacking you.
1: Yeah.
2: I'm saying that the behavior is the problem. You're not the problem. You're made in the image of God. But if you engage in this behavior, you're engaging in behavior that is hurtful to you, hurtful to others, and against God's will. But your identity is not your same-sex orientation, just like your identity is not alcohol if you're an alcoholic. Your identity is not pornography if you're involved in pornography. Your identity is in Christ if you're a Christian. Mm-hmm. And those, all of those sins can be forgiven because Jesus paid the ultimate price.
1: Well, that's where you give them the gospel and tell them what Christ did for them and how they can come into a relationship with him. So we want to equip you to have answers for folks that you're talking to today about Jesus. And we want to offer you this book by Frank Turek. And the title of it is, I Don't Have Enough Faith to Be an Atheist. And we'll send it to you for your gift of any size.
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10: Salvation is found in no one else, for there is no other name given under heaven by which we must be saved. 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

0: 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Today, Dr. Lonnie Shipman joins us to remember Tyndale's remarkable courage, sacrifice, and enduring impact on the Bible we read today. 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
1: The English Bibles that we hold in our hands are a priceless treasure, and something that happened 500 years ago this very year shows just how significant and what a great price

0: Germany, and then it was successfully smuggled into England, of all places, smuggling Bibles into England. We're going to tell the whole history of who was involved and how all of this happened, and just who was William Tyndale. And helping me flesh out all of this important historical information is our good friend, Dr. Lonnie Shipman. He's the author of The King of Books, a book that's published by our ministry right here at SWRC Beacon Street Press. King of Books contains the history we're going to share with you today. Dr. Shipman, thank you so much for joining me.
1: It's a great honor to be part of your ministry.
0: And we're so grateful for you and your excellent writing abilities. And there's so many wonderful books, and we'll get into some of that. But just tell us a little bit about William Tyndale. What got him interested into translating the Bible to begin with?
1: Well, William Tyndale is an unusual person, as certain of these translators. Usually God chose unusual people. Each generation was used of God to translate the Bible. Tyndale was especially unusual. He came from a family that believed the Bible and the salvation by grace through faith, and they'd earlier been in prison for their beliefs. Tyndale actually didn't even know his actual real last name. He thought it was Hutchins, but on his father's deathbed when Tyndale was 18, he revealed to Tyndale his actual real name, last name was Tyndale, which had been changed to protect the family from persecution. Tyndale was a child prodigy in languages. He eventually knew 9 languages and many dialects of each language so well. When traveling, they could not determine what his mother language was and where he came from, because he sounded like a native of any European country. Now, while working as a teacher for the John Walsh family later in the area of Gloucestershire, Tyndale was shocked to learn that the priest believed the Pope rather than the Bible. Most priests did not know the Bible, and many did not know any verses of the Bible in any language at all, Latin, Greek, Hebrew, French, or even English.
0: Really? Wow.
1: So while conversing with the priest one night, the priest said, "We were better before, without God's law, than the Pope," meaning it was better to believe the Pope and the Catholic teaching than to believe the Bible. Tyndale was shocked to hear this, and he replied, "I defy the Pope and all his laws. If God spare my life, ere or before many years, I will cause the boy that driveth the plow shall know more of the scriptures than thou dost." Now, Tyndale wanted everyone from the farm boy up to know the Bible, and he determined to translate it into a common English that everyone could understand. He also wanted the Bible translated from the original Hebrew and Greek to be as accurate as possible, but this was the first English Bible translated from the original Hebrew and Greek and was extremely accurate.
0: That is fascinating. And of course, the quote that you shared from Tyndale is perhaps one of his most popular and well-known to this day. And it's shocking to find the context of that quote being the biblical illiteracy of even the church leadership at the time. As the book continues to go on, you detail how Tyndale would move to Germany to complete his translation, and that's where he would get the New Testament printed. Can you describe those details for us?
1: Well, at the time, it was illegal in England to teach your own children in your own home the Bible. You couldn't teach them the Ten Commandments, the Lord's Prayer, or even John 3:16 in your own language.
0: Wow.
1: The first question the Catholic inquisitors asked before they tortured you was, "Do you know any verses of the Bible in your own language?" Knowing the Bible in your own language was enough to get you tortured and killed in England at the time. So Tyndale had to flee England, translate the Bible on the run from authorities and spies, find a printer, and send the Bibles back to England. Yet he translated and published the entire New Testament in about a year while he was on the run from these people and looking for different printers. We used 2 different printers to complete the first New Testament, first in Cologne and later, as you mentioned, in Worms. Sometimes people came to arrest him, and once when he was alerted as they were coming, he fled just a few minutes before they arrived with just a few translated pages of the Bible. Another time, the ship he was traveling on crashed and sank near Holland, and he lost all of his last year's translated work and had to start again. He continued to travel and search for a publisher in Holland, Belgium, Germany, France, and Switzerland, and used it probably 3 different publishers through these years.
0: Wow, this is fascinating history, because we think about certain parts of Tyndale's life, and some Christians are vaguely familiar with him. but in his day, he had the same determination of people like the Apostles.

0: Apostle Paul and others who said, I don't care what happens to me. I need to get this done. And of course, in those days of Tyndale, he didn't have a computer. He couldn't save the files. If it was destroyed, if his written records were destroyed, all his work was lost. And the price that he paid and the determination that he had to continue going forward is very remarkable. Friends, we're talking with our good friend, Dr. Lonnie Shipman. This year marks 500 years since William Tyndale completed his groundbreaking English translation of the New Testament. We're describing some of the history of that and the price that was paid so that we can have the Bible in English. Can you imagine living in a world where it's censored in your country? What if in the United States of America they passed a law saying that you can no longer teach your children the Bible? We would be up in arms over that, and rightfully so. But much of the freedoms that we enjoy today, we owe a debt of gratitude to people like William Tyndale, who would work so tirelessly. And friends, I want to tell you that the information that we are discussing today is written by Dr. Lonnie Shipman in his wonderful resource, King of Books, The Bible in History and Archaeology. This resource is available at SWRC. 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That's 1-800-652-1144. Again, the title is The King of Books, The Bible in History and Archaeology. While you're on our website or while you're on the phone, just look for some of the other great resources by Dr. Shipman, including The Guidebook to the Incomparable Bible, Knowing and Studying God's Word. If you want to know, how do I rightly divide God's Word? How do I correctly interpret God's Word? This is the resource for you. And we're very grateful for Dr. Lonnie Shipman. And let's pick up more of the story about William Tyndale. We've left off and he's in Germany. He's going from place to place in Europe trying to translate the scriptures. Move us, Dr. Shipman, into how he got that printed. And of course, after it's printed, that's only step one of the problem. They can't just box these up and send it by an airplane or a ship or whatever else in our modern terminologies. Send those back to England and everybody say, wow, I've got a new package on my porch. It's my Bible that I ordered. No, they had to smuggle these Bibles into England. Can you tell us a little bit more details about that effort and why was it necessary to smuggle the Bibles into England?
1: As you mentioned, it was illegal to really even ship Bibles normally into England, and so they had to smuggle them, as you mentioned. Earlier in England, Tyndale had met some believers who wanted the gospel spread throughout Europe, not only in England, but throughout all of continental Europe. They were in the cloth trade, both in England, because much of England's economy was based upon selling wool cloth, and actually it was about 90% of their economy feeding the people, selling their wool, which is the cheap wool, throughout the continent. So they had connections throughout Europe, and Tyndale was able to send the Bibles through these connections, hidden in bales of cloth and barrels of wheat. Sometimes they would actually put pages of the Bible disassembled in other books, and then later pull the pages out and assemble them in England, but usually in the bales of cloth is normally the most common way. Because the Bible is connected to the cloth trade, people of the Bible became known as the men of the cloth, which is a phrase we often use today for preachers, calling them men of the cloth. But this really comes from the idea of the Bible being connected to the people of the cloth trade. When the people read the Bible for the first time in their own language of English, it caused a huge sensation, and many scores of people were saved, and then they wanted to live more godly. Now, in Europe, they also have a Reformation, but that was a political reformation led by armies. But they had a spiritual reformation in England, as people could read the Bible for the first time in their own language. And many scores of people, they think literally thousands, kept turning to the Lord reading the Bible. Meanwhile, the Catholics were alarmed. They would lose control of their religious hierarchy, and the people would believe in salvation by grace rather than through Catholic rituals. The Catholics promoted seven sacraments that were not in the Bible, and that was their way to going to God. It was part of their religion, such as the Eucharist, the Mass, infant baptism, purgatory, saint worship, indulgences, and confessions to a priest. The Bible did not teach any works or sacraments for salvation. but only salvation by grace through faith. So the Catholics wanted to burn all Bibles and all non-Catholic teaching. And while 6,000 Bibles were printed, we know, in December of 1525, by the way, published in 1525, not 1526, December 1525, of these 6,000 Bibles, there's only 3 copies of the first edition that survived today, and only 1 complete copy.
0: Yeah, that is fascinating. And is that copy on display somewhere in a museum or something?
1: Yes, in Bristol, England. That particular one complete copy is Bristol, England, at the Bristol Baptist College.
0: Wow, that's fascinating history, yes. So as we come into October 1526, that's 500 years ago this very month, the Bishop Tunstall banned Tyndale's Bible. He instituted a public burning of those Bibles. Now, could you briefly describe what happened to Tyndale, what happened to his Bible?
1: Yes, Bishop Tunstall burned the Bibles in front of England's largest church called the St. Paul's Cathedral, downtown London. Beautiful facility. Right in front of the church today stands a tall cross. This is the very place where they made a huge pyre or stack of Bibles, taller than a 6-foot-tall man, and they burned the Bibles. It shocked believers and even other Catholics when they burned the Bibles. Soon Tunstall approached a friend of Tyndale, trying to find all the Bibles of Tyndale to burn for public burning. He found this friend of Tyndale, said, "I can get you the Bibles, but they're difficult to get, they're expensive, oh, we can pay the money, don't worry." So this friend arranged to sell all of Tyndale's Bibles for a very high price. And for each Bible they purchased to burn, money was secretly paid back to Tyndale to print 4 more Bibles.
0: Oh, wow.
1: The bishop, English bishop, thought he was destroying all the Tyndale Bibles, but it was actually financing 4 more Bibles for each 1 Bible burned.
0: Wow.
1: Also, even the second edition. When I was a student at Bible college, they only knew of 47 second edition Bibles. Yet my brother bought over 80 copies of the second edition. They found about 80 or 90 of the second edition Tyndale Bibles. But many thousands were burned yet still. So there are a few still left. Yet it shows you how intense the persecution was and the burning of the Bibles at the time.
0: And so Tyndale himself, of course, paid a very heavy price for his work. Could you describe a little bit about that? And I know that happened several years later, but still describe some of the price that he was willing to pay just to translate the scriptures into the English language.
1: Right. Well, the Bible was published in the New Testament, 1525, December 1525, and he was starting to work then immediately, going to different cities, Marburg and other places, to help work on the Old Testament translation. And he didn't quite finish the Old Testament translation before the Catholics hired a spy, a friend of Tyndale's, to betray him. And so he was arrested, eventually condemned to burn, not for printing Bibles, but for believing in salvation by grace through faith. That was why they actually killed him. They were trying to, they didn't really want anyone to know about belief in salvation by grace through faith. That's why they wanted to stop the Bible. When they killed Tyndale, out of respect, they strangled him and then burned him. And just before they strangled him, he shouted, "Lord, open the King of England's eyes," meaning Henry VIII, who was the one who was, of course, a strong Catholic trying to stop the Bible. And in just 4 years, they were able to produce the Great Bible, an English Bible that was authorized later by Henry VIII, not knowing that this was largely the Tyndale Bible unchanged, yet without Tyndale's notes about salvation. Tyndale had earlier included notes in his translation of the complete Bible. We don't believe in Catholic teaching or some of these other works, ideas of salvation, but the Bible is very clear, salvation by grace through faith. And they took out these notes for the non-Catholics and others, and then were able to publish the Great Bible. This Bible was to be the Bible for all of England. So each church in England had to have a Bible on a tall stand where anyone could come and read the Bible anytime. They couldn't lock the church. They had to leave it open so people could come in 24 hours a day and read the Bible. If they could not read, the church had to provide a reader for them. Often when someone saw the Bible standing up there on the stand, they would go and read it, and they would look around and think, "I would like to have a page of the Bible or have a Bible of my own." And so often they would look, and if no one was looking, they would even tear a page of the Bible and hide it in their own clothes, taking it home to think, "I've got even one page of the Bible in my own language." So many Bibles were stolen that that Bible, the Great Bible, was later chained to the pulpit, known as the Chain Bible, not to keep it from being read. It wasn't chained up. but to keep it from being stolen. Mm. These people wanted the Bible. In the center of the Bible is two capital large capital letters, a W and a T, between the Old and New Testament. Huge capital letters, almost the size of the page. These two letters stood for William Tyndale. Now, Henry VIII, who authorized the Bible, did not know that that had happened, or he would probably have allowed it. He had authorized this, and today, over 90% of our King James Bible, our King James translation of the Bible, is based on the William Tyndale translation. Often what you're reading in the King James is word for word, originally translated by one man on the run, William Tyndale.
0: Wow, that is fascinating, and it's amazing to see how that even with his dying breath, he was offering that prayer. Lord, open the King of England's eyes. And God answered that prayer in a mighty way. And as you were describing all of that, I was just thinking about the modern literacy movement. Teaching people how to read was so rooted in Tyndale's work to translate the scriptures. And that promoted people even wanting to learn how to read. And much of our modern education is based in what he did and his work that he did. Could you touch on that briefly? And then we want to come back to the King James Version and the influence upon it.
1: Yes, the reading thing, as you just mentioned, many people could not read. And so many people learned to read the Bible, and also learned to memorize, something we've sort of forgotten today, because it's so easy today for us to gather and learn to read and then to have access to things. People didn't always own a Bible. So they not only learned to read the Bible, they learned to memorize, and sometimes chapters or entire books, at least shorter books like the epistles, entire books of the Bible, and would stand and quote them. Thousands of years ago, sometimes Jewish students learned the Old Testament by memory. Now people are learning the entire New Testament, and a few people learned much of the Bible by memory.
0: Wow, that is fascinating. 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It's called The King of Books, The Bible in History and Archaeology. 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And I also want to remind our friends that Dr. Shipman is going to be with us at the upcoming Tri-Cities Prophecy in the News live event, and that's happening Thursday, Friday, Saturday, October 22nd, 23rd, 24th. And we are so looking forward to that. Dr. Shipman will be with us on that Thursday speaking about Bible understanding and Bible proofs. How do we know that we can trust the Bible? Also, he'll be playing the piano that afternoon. Very unique opportunity to hear some beautiful, beautiful hymns and music from Dr. Lonnie Shipman. Then he'll be speaking on Friday, our prophecy day, describing Israel's future temples and wars. We are so looking forward to that. Now let's get back to the story of William Tyndale and some of his influence. You've touched on this already, but I want to see if you've got some other thoughts you'd like to add. As the Roman Catholic Church tried to destroy his work, his translations heavily influenced the King James Version, which was first published less than 100 years later, and really an answer to his prayers on his deathbed, if you will. And so could you give us a little bit more details, or is there any other thoughts you'd like to add to that, Dr. Shipman?
1: Yes, really. The amazing thing was, as people such as William Tyndale and others studied the Bible, they came to understand that they did not need to follow the teaching of the Catholic Church or some other religion, but follow exactly what the Bible taught. And this changed their beliefs, or their, or we would call today, their theology. One of the Catholic leaders at the time, named Thomas More, a very famous Catholic leader, wrote against Tyndale, attacking him, and he was comparing him to Martin Luther, but even worse. He said, "He barketh against the sacraments much more than Luther. For whereas Luther yet left some confession," in other words, he did believe in the confession, "and reckoned his secret confession necessary and profitable, Tyndale taketh away quite completely, and raileth thereupon, and saith, it was begun by the devil. Luther also sometimes affirms purgatory, sometimes doubteth, sometimes denieth, But Tyndale put us no doubt at all that it acted utterly as foolish, without ground, without cause, or colored weight wherefore, concerning the Holy Mass. Luther, as mad as he is, must never get as mad as Tyndale is. So this means he thought that Tyndale was more extreme in denying the Catholic teaching than Luther or other reformers. Earlier, Erasmus, a confirmed Catholic, through his continual Bible study, came to favor a more evangelical view of doctrine, and frequently known now today as a reformer. He's the one who made the first complete copy in Greek that became the foundation of all the Bibles we have today. In several cases of Bible translators, as they studied the scriptures, they came to often a more evangelical and even a more baptistic viewpoint. This is for Tyndale, Coverdale, Wycliffe, Erasmus, Stephanus, and many of these reformers. But because of this, Tyndale did not believe in the Mass, confession, infant baptism, or purgatory. He saw only a symbolic presence of Christ in the Lord's Supper, not a physical. In other words, we're not actually eating real human flesh or drinking human blood, but it's symbolic in this the cross. And he denied praying to the saints. So this is why he was seen as more radical than some of the other reformers, because he was more biblical and distinct from the Catholics. He only believed in salvation by grace, and he was completely, stringently biblical in everything he taught.
0: This is fascinating history, and friends, we're visiting with Dr. Lonnie Shipman, talking about how translating the Bible changed William Tyndale's beliefs and theology. And Dr. Shipman, it is amazing to see what happens when people just open the scriptures and let the scriptures speak for themselves, and the great gift that we have. I know we've just got a couple minutes left. Is there anything else that you'd like to add about the life, the legacy of William Tyndale?
1: Well, what's amazing is Tyndale's Bible became the basis of our other translations in English. And even today, depending on which scholar you read, somewhere between 87% to 90% of our King James Version is literally word for word the Bible. The King James was later translated by 54 men and 6 different committees who kept reviewing back and forth each other's translation. It was the only translation ever read publicly as it was being translated to make sure it not only was translated accurately, but smoothly. And yet the Tyndale translation was so accurate and so beautifully done, often it retained exactly the wording, usually they did, of the Tyndale translation, not trying to, but it was done so well that it actually became the huge foundation of our Bibles today, especially the King James. So we're still having the impact of the Tyndale Bible from December 25, 1525. He was, of course, his last Bible published in 1536, so we only had about 6 years, 7 years to do all this work, and it had a great impact for God. Think of what we can do, though, by believing the Bible and using the Bible to train others and then to give the gospel to someone.
0: That's right. Yes, we just need to unleash its power, and the Lord will accomplish his work through his word. Friends, we're talking about the world's most amazing book, the Word of God. What a treasure that it is that God has given to us. Let's not just set it on a shelf, but let's open its pages and let its teachings transform our souls and minister effectively in this day in which we live. We owe a great debt of gratitude to people like William Tyndale, who are willing to pay an ultimate price, ultimately sacrificing his life to translate the scriptures into English and for standing upon what scripture accurately says, the doctrine, the teaching of scripture. And we're so very grateful for his example, that we can hold that up today. And we are so grateful that you have joined us. And friends, we just invite you to check out these great resources that we've mentioned, The King of Books, as well as Dr. Shipman's other wonderful resource, Guidebook to the Incomparable Bible, at swrc.com, or by calling 1-800-652-1144. Dr. Shipman, thank you so much for your time today, and we are looking forward to seeing you October 22nd and 23rd in Bristol, Virginia.
1: Well, thank you. I look forward to meeting other folks who might be able to come to the meeting, and it's wonderful to study God's Word and have God speak to our hearts as we study and literally learn about the mind of God.
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4: With SRN News, I'm Bob Agnew in Washington. Katie Zacharias held her first briefing as White House press secretary.
5: Especially as we are in the middle of the midterm blitz, with energy and excitement never seen before in the history of midterms, thanks to President Trump.
4: And she says she is very grateful to be in her new role at the White House. It was last week that the president announced Zacharias would be replacing Caroline Leavitt after she stepped down from the position this summer. Minnesota Congresswoman Ilhan Omar is calling a federal raid of her home an attempt to target political enemies of the White House.
6: The raid was reportedly in connection to an investigation into Omar's immigration paperwork. She went on to say that President Trump has targeted her for 10 years with what she called baseless lies and smear campaigns. This comes after Homeland Security Secretary Mark Wayne Mullen revealed there was an ongoing investigation into Omar and claimed she married her brother to bring him to the U.S. I'm Chris Coraggio.
4: This is SRN News.
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8: Welcome, everyone, to Family Talk. 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I'm Dr. James Dobson, and I'm thrilled that you've joined us.
9: You know, some of the most painful moments in a relationship come when one person begins to pull away. The natural instinct may be to hold on even tighter, to pursue harder, or to do whatever it takes to keep that person from leaving. But sometimes those very reactions can actually drive someone even further away faster. On today's edition of Dr. James Dobson's Family Talk, we're going to hear a message Dr. Dobson originally presented to an audience of young adults preparing for some of life's biggest decisions, including love, dating, and marriage. And while the culture has certainly changed since then, the emotions surrounding these relationships have not changed nearly as much. I'm Roger Marsh. Welcome to Family Talk, the broadcast division of the Dr. James Dobson Family Institute. And during the next half hour, you're going to hear Dr. Dobson explain why respect, dignity, and freedom are essential to a healthy romantic relationship, and also why desperation and insecurity can slowly undermine the very love someone is trying to preserve. But before teaching those principles, Dr. Dobson's going to take us back to his own college years and his relationship with his wife, Shirley. Now, believe it or not, there once was a time when Dr. Dobson wasn't really convinced that she was the woman he would marry. So one night, sitting outside her dorm room, he decided to end their relationship. But what Shirley did next caught him completely off guard, and Dr. Dobson says her response changed everything that followed. Here now is Dr. James Dobson with lessons from his timeless book, Love Must Be Tough, on today's edition of Family Talk.
8: I want to talk to you today about romantic relationships and about principles of marriage, good marriage. And that is highly relevant to you guys, of course, because the chances are very great. Within 5 to 7 years, most of you will be married. And I want to talk a little bit about what goes into a good marriage. Some of it will be autobiographical because it will relate to my marriage to Shirley. I'm very blessed, and you've already met her, and you know that. She's a great lady, have a very good marriage. It's not a perfect marriage. Not perfect, because Shirley's not perfect. But anyway, we have had a great relationship and a great marriage. We do have a little tiff every now and then, little conflict every once in a while, because, you know, nobody gets away without that. And we've had our share of it through the years. We had a little fight right here in Colorado a few years ago. We had gone skiing in Vail together, and we had spent about 6 or 7 days together, day and night, and we had a little bit too much togetherness. You know what that means? It's when you've just about worn each other's nerves out. The healthy relationship is one that breathes like this. You move out a little bit, and you come back together, and you move out, and you come back together. And we'd been together a little too long. We were starting to get on each other's nerves, and we'd had a great time, but it was time to go home. And so we got up in the morning, we had to catch a plane in Denver, and we were in a big hurry, and we threw the stuff in the car, and we had a couple of little arguments in the process of doing that. And we headed down the highway, and we got to Stapleton Airport here in Denver. Bad snowstorm. I mean, the wind was blowing, and it was cold. Shirley didn't like the cold. And I pulled the car up there. It was a rental car, and I had to turn it in. So I pulled it up there to take the stuff out. I mean, we were just going to barely make that plane. And my sweet wife, you know, instead of helping me get all that stuff out of the car, gets out, goes in the airport, and stands looking at me through the window. And I'm getting this stuff out, and there's 2 sets of skis and 2 sets of poles and 3 suitcases and 4 parkas and all that stuff. And the more I thought about that, the madder I got about it. Now, it was an immature response on my part, but here she is in the warm building, and I'm out there, and we're late, and I'm trying to carry all this stuff, and I couldn't wait to tell her how I felt about that. So finally, I got all the stuff out, and then I started taking it in. I carried it in, and I'd demonstrating to her how I felt, and I'd set it down at her feet, and I'd go back and get another load. And I was just waiting for the opportunity to really express myself. Finally got it all in there, and I walked into the airport, and I sucked in a big breath of air to tell Shirley how I felt about her not helping me when we were late and everything. And before I could say a word, at that precise moment, I heard a cheery little voice behind me. And I turned around, and there was a man there and had his hand stuck out to me like this. And he said, "Dr. Dobson, I want to meet the man who's taught me how to really love my wife." I never choked it down so much in my life. I said, "I'd like you to meet my bride here." And So I do have to be kind of careful these days. I can't even get mad in public anymore or even irritated. But there are those moments. Now, not very many for Shirley and me. We've come to the point that those power plays that you have in the early days of marriage, which are very typical, are essentially over. And we go weeks and months without having a real disagreement or a real argument. But I do have to tell you, we started out on a pretty bumpy trail back many years ago. We met when we were in college. I was a senior at the time, and Shirley was a sophomore. I was a big, lofty senior. I was a big man on campus, and she was a new kid on the block. And she will tell you today And it's true. It's no insult. It's true that she cared more about the relationship in those early days than I did. I had other things on my mind. I was heading to graduate school, and I had all this senior activity and everything, and I felt like a big shot. And I didn't really care a whole lot whether the relationship with Shirley developed or not. And I held that relationship very lightly, primarily because there was not a great challenge there. In other words, I knew Shirley liked me. I knew she might even love me as we went on a little bit. And for that reason, I held it loosely. And Shirley was always too proud to pursue me, but she was the one. You know, there are ways of communicating who cares. Well, it came down to my graduation, and I got pulled into the Army. And so the night before I left for the Army, those are the days, guys, when you served, whether you wanted to or not. And I got classified 1A, so I was off to Fort Ord, California to go to the Army. And I went up there, and then I came back after about 3 months, and I felt I just really needed to cut Shirley loose. I felt that I was going to tie her up, and I didn't think I was going to marry her. I didn't think I loved her, and I liked her a lot, and we had a good time together, but I just didn't think it was going to work, and I didn't think it was fair for me to be off there in the Army and her to wait for me. So we had a great time. It was New Year's Eve. Had a great time together. We came back, and we were sitting out in the car in front of her dorm, and I broke the news. And I said, Shirley, you know, I really care about you a lot. We've had 2 years of great fun here, and we've just built a relationship and everything. But I think it's only fair to tell you that I don't think I'm going to marry you, and I think that we better date somebody else. You know what that means, right? That's cutting the cord. Shirley handled that in such a beautiful way that I tell you, if she had not been so wise in the way she responded at that moment, we would not be married today. Everything was on the line at that moment. And she said to me, well, you know, Jim, I've been thinking the same thing. She said, there are other guys that I want to date, and you know, you're gone, and I think it's probably wise. Why don't we just do that? And I was shocked, really. I thought she's going to hang on me, you know, and I thought she was going to say, you know, can't we work something out, and will you write me and all that stuff? She just accepted it. And I went around, opened the door, and I walked her to the dorm. I said, can I kiss you goodbye? And she said, no, I don't think so. And she went in the dorm and cried all night. But I never knew that. If I had known that, it would have been over. She let me go with such poise and such respect and such dignity that the whole relationship changed. And instead of me saying, how can I get away, I began asking myself, do I really want to go? Which is a very different question. So I went on through the Army. I came back, and I went into graduate school at USC. By this time, Shirley's a big woman on campus, and I'm a forgotten has-been. And Shirley begins to look very good to me. By that time, she was the senior class president, and she was homecoming queen, and she was doing all this stuff, and boy, she was really in the thick of it, and there were guys all around, and she was, you know, off to this party and that and doing all kinds of stuff, and I began to want her a whole lot. And so what I began to do was play the role she had played when I was a senior and she was a sophomore. So I'm calling her on the phone, and I'm saying, did you go to the senior class party last night, and who'd you go with, and who was there, and who walked you home, and why weren't you there when I called, and you didn't return my call, and, you know, so I was chasing her, and I was beginning to take the challenge away from her, and I was beginning to be the one that was conveying to her that I needed her a whole lot, and probably more than she needed me, and I'm telling you, she was just walking away from me. I was losing her day by day, and the more I lost her, the more desperately I wanted her, and that made me reach for her more. So I got to thinking about that, and I pulled off someplace for a couple of hours, sat at a desk, and I thought that whole thing over. And for 2 hours, I analyzed what had gone wrong. I had that woman eating out of my hand. She was wrapped around my little finger. And now, you know, she didn't seem to want to give me the time of day. And folks, it hit me. I'd been praying about it. I think the Lord told me. I saw that I was behaving in ways that were disrespectful to me. I was starting to grovel a little bit. I was starting to chase her. I was starting to remove the challenge, and I was treating myself with disrespect. And it just like turned on a light bulb, I saw what was turning her off. So I sat down and made myself a little list, and I listed 10 things that were going to be different. And I said, I'm going to be independent and secure and confident, and I'm going to do all this stuff. Especially, I'm going to convey to Shirley one way or another that I'm going someplace in life, and if she wants to go with me, I'd love to have her make the trip, but if she doesn't want to go, somebody else will. And so I was just going to be very secure and very independent. We had a date on Valentine's Day about 2 days later, and it was the first time that I tried out my new 10-point philosophy. Worked like a charm. I mean, you can't believe. All night long, you know, I was not rude. I didn't argue or anything. But I was just sort of in my own world and just sort of confident and just, I wasn't reaching for Shirley like I had been. And on the way home from the restaurant, took her out to a nice restaurant. On the way home, we were driving along. She was sitting next to her door over here, and I was sitting next to this one. We weren't talking very much. All of a sudden, she comes scooting across the seat right up next to me, and she said, will you pull over and stop? I was glad to do that. So I pulled over and stopped, and there's bright moonlight that night, and she said, I'm afraid I'm losing you, and I don't know why. I said, you know, I gave her a little speech. I said, you know, I'm going somewhere in life, and I hope you choose to go with me. And we were married several months later. Those were two key moments in our relationship. One where I put the test on the relationship and she passed it. And the second one is where I played the right role with her and I passed the test. And that brought us together. Now, I learned something from that that I have also seen demonstrated with other people earlier in life, but also, folks, in 500 counseling situations that have come from it. That simple concept is the basis for a book that I wrote called Love Must Be Tough. That's now sold 800,000 copies in hardback. I get letters on this book nearly every day from people who understand some principles of romantic relationships growing out of what I just told you that they didn't understand before. The main thing is this. Well, let me put it on the board. Respect is the fundamental ingredient in romantic relationships. Respect precedes love. And you cannot build respect when you are treating yourself disrespectfully, when you're grabbing and holding another person. Now listen carefully, because this is a principle, if you understand, it will play a role from this point on the rest of your life. But I do tell you, it's hard to grasp. It's hard to get a hold of. It took a whole book for me to explain it. Respect is the fundamental ingredient, because you want in romantic relationships essentially what you can't have. You don't want what you're stuck with. You don't want someone who grabs, who builds a cage around you, and who begs and pleads and cringes in fear, who grovels. You know what the word groveling means? It means to get down in the dirt and crawl. Now, see, when one person is highly attracted to another and it's not mutual, the natural tendency is to grab, it's to plead, it's to beg. It's what Shirley would have done wrong if in the car at that time she'd said, you're my whole life. I love you. I don't love anybody else but you. You can't do this to me. You can't leave me. If you do this, what will I do? And to cry and to come hold me. If she'd have done that, see, she would have built a cage around me. And love must be free. You cannot build a love relationship out of an obligatory kind of situation where you can't get away, where you're trapped, where you're held together. Romantic love requires a certain respect and a certain freedom. When you grab and hold another person, you take the little spark that's there and you snuff it out. And when you behave in ways that are not respectful, you destroy what was a romantic relationship. I heard of a man who was desperate to marry a woman that he loved, and she wouldn't have anything to do with him, so he decided to start writing her letters. And over a two-year period, he wrote her 700 letters, and she married the postman. It works that way. The harder you try, the more you reach, the more the other person is driven away. Before Shirley and I developed a relationship, she told me about a friend that she had in high school named Stanley. And Stanley was a guy with a lot of needs. And Shirley decided that she really didn't want to go with Stanley anymore. And so she was going to cut him free. And they had a similar moment like we had in the car out in front of the dorm where, he's riding along in his chopped down Chevy and with the Angora dice hanging from the rearview mirror. In those days, they had these dice that guys hung from the mirror. And so they went out and parked someplace, and she told Stanley that she was through and that she wasn't going to be able to go out with him anymore. Stanley slinks down in the seat, and he doesn't say anything for about 5 minutes. He's obviously very upset. And he gets out of the car and takes off, leaves. Shirley doesn't know where he's going, didn't say anything. Stanley's gone. She's sitting there in the dark about 15 minutes. Finally, Stanley came back with a handkerchief around his hand. It was all bloody. Stanley had gone out there someplace and hit a tree. Just socked a tree. Now, folks, did that draw her towards Stanley? Did that make her want to continue the relationship? I mean, who wants to go with a guy who gets frustrated and socks trees, you know? See, Stanley was disrespectful to himself. Instead of letting her go and allowing that little spark to grow, he tried desperately to hold her, and he snuffed out the flame. And it works that way. The challenge is important. And respect is important. And again, the respect for yourself is extremely important. I'm not talking about pride. I'm just talking about dignity. That's a better word, dignity. You can only marry one person in a lifetime. At least that's the way it's intended. And you don't marry somebody who is demanding that you marry them. Or you don't continue with them. You do that because you want to. So love must be free. It's sort of like a little yellow bird. If you hold it too tightly, it will die. If you hold it too loosely, it will fly away. And those that succeed in relationships between men and women are those that learn how to hold the bird. Now, this is the point that I would like you to understand, and I don't think many marital couples, many people who are married, fully understand this. Getting married does not change this relationship. It is still the same. Even in marriage, there must be a certain dignity. There must be a certain respect. Respect begins to die usually in one person, and confidence begins to die in the other. All right, let me give you an example. You got Jack, and he's thinking about his wife. He didn't say this. This is not the kind of thing you say to anybody, says about his wife. To himself.
10: He says, you know, I used to think she was pretty. Not pretty anymore. She gained 15 pounds after the babies came. She just never looked right again. I'm embarrassed. She's dowdy. I take her to the office. I really don't want the guys at the office to meet her. You know, and this house is disorganized. I don't think she's really very bright either. Start thinking those kind of thoughts. Or Joan may be thinking about Jack. Look at him lying there on the couch asleep with his mouth open. just look at him. The guy's going nowhere and he's taking me with him. You know, he's got no future. He doesn't care. There's no romantic aspect to our relationship. And I am stuck with this man for the rest of my life. There's a key point. Marriages begin to disintegrate when one party, usually, begins to feel trapped.
9: 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You know, Dr. Dobson shared something particularly personal on today's program, and that is the story of his early relationship with his wife, Shirley. And of course, the Dobsons were married nearly 65 years before Dr. Dobson went home to be with the Lord in August of 2025. At one point during their courtship, Dr. Dobson was prepared to walk away. But instead of desperately trying to hold on to him, Shirley responded with dignity and allowed him to go. Dr. Dobson says that moment changed the direction of their relationship forever, and that experience eventually helped shape a principle that he would teach for decades, and that is, respect is fundamental to romantic relationships. Now, Dr. Dobson wrote down these lessons in a timeless book called Love Must Be Tough, and we've adapted them into a 5-day email series that's designed to help you take this wisdom to heart. The principles we heard today reach far beyond dating. They speak to the way husbands and wives relate to one another and to anyone trying to understand what makes a relationship strong and healthy. You can sign up for the free 5-day email series called Love Must Be Tough when you go to drjamesdobson.org. You'll also find that same material at jdfi.org as well. Helping marriages and families thrive according to biblical principles is at the heart of the Dr. James Dobson Family Institute. 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Well, I'm Roger Marsh, and on behalf of all of us here at Family Talk and the Dr. James Dobson Family Institute, thanks so much for joining us today. 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Preparing for adulthood, love must be tough, will once again be our theme on the next edition of Dr. James Dobson's Family Talk, the voice you trust for the family you love. This has been a presentation of the Dr. James Dobson Family Institute. This is Roger Marsh. Since 2010, the Dr. James Dobson Family Institute has been standing firm on these three pillars: faith, family, and freedom.
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4: With SRN News, I'm Bob Agnew in Washington. Kate Zacharias held her first briefing as White House press secretary.
5: I want to thank President Trump for his trust that he has placed in me. I have wanted to work for him for a very long time.
4: Last week, President Trump announced Zachariah would be replacing Caroline Leavitt after she stepped down from the position over the summer. President Trump is in Alaska today for a rally in Wasilla. That's where he'll be backing Republican candidates. We get a report from correspondent Monica Nelson.
14: Alaskan issues are expected to be front and center, including energy development, jobs, and the state's economy as voters get ready for the midterm elections. After Alaska, Trump's heading to Arizona and Montana this week, then wraps it up with a campaign stop in Georgia on Friday. I'm Monica Nelson.
4: Not much happening on Wall Street. The Dow is down by 210 points at this hour. This is SRN News.
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10: Family psychologist and author Dr. Kevin Lehman tells of the time he had to leave on a trip just a day or two before Valentine's Day. His wife Sandy remarked on the phone that their teenage daughter had received a letter of acceptance from the college she wanted to attend. Dr. Lehman decided that this event was worth some extra attention. He called a florist and he ordered a dozen pink sweetheart roses for his daughter. The next evening, when he called home, his daughter got on the phone to thank him from the bottom of her heart. She said, "When I saw the delivery man at the door, I knew the flowers had to be for Mom on Valentine's Day. But Daddy, they were from you." 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That expression of love will come back to you in 100 ways.
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7: The enemy wants you to focus either on you or on those people who are a problem to you. Why? He just wants to make you unfruitful. He wants to unsettle you so you won't be secure in your salvation because, hey, how can you offer someone else something you're not sure you possess? If you're focused on you, the focus is in the wrong place.
8: Well,

0: So let's jump right in as Sam concludes this amazing story.
1: Well, chapter 9 begins with the words, "In the 12th month, the month of Adar, on the 13th day, the time came for the king's command and his decree to be executed. On the day that the enemies of the Jews had hoped to overpower them, the opposite occurred, and that the Jews themselves overpowered those who hated them. The Jews gathered together in their cities throughout all the provinces of King Ahasuerus to lay hands on those who sought their harm, and no one could withstand them because fear of them fell upon all people." Hey, we saw this back in Jericho as the spies came in and they were given the word that, hey, we know what's going to happen. We know what God has done. We've all heard. And the people were trembling, knowing these are the people of the true and living God. Now, when Don was here sharing with us, it wasn't that long ago, was it? Got to hang out with him, by the way, at the conference and after. That was a blast. But he shared a brief history of some of the things that had taken place. He did it in the context of showing fulfilled prophecy and kind of giving a picture of where we stand now in that whole realm. By the way, those CDs are available as well, highly recommended. Well, here's what I want to show you as far as how God has dealt more recently than way back in, well, Ahasuerus' day. In 1948, those who survived Hitler's attempted genocide of the Jews, they returned to the land God promised to them. They'd been given the land by the UN. What did Amir call them? The United Nothings. But that's another story. In any case, they were attacked upon, you know, the very day that they were celebrating their return. Egypt, Iraq, Jordan, Lebanon, and Syria. Get a map and check that out for something interesting. They're backed by Saudi Arabia and the Yemenites at the time. But when the dust settled, the Jews had not only survived the surprise attack, they had increased their land by a third. On June 5th, 1967, the Six-Day War began as Egypt, Jordan, and Syria attacked. Egypt, of course, from the south, Syria from the north, Jordan from the east. They came and attacked. By June 10th, and this is an easy one, it's why it's called the Six-Day War, Israel had completed its final offensive in the Golan Heights. A ceasefire was signed the day after. Israel at this point had seized the Gaza Strip, the Sinai Peninsula, the West Bank of the Jordan River, including East Jerusalem, which included the Temple Mount. Don went into some of the implications of that prophetically. I just want you to see it historically tonight. Once again, Israel's territory grew by a factor of three. So here's what happens. The enemy attacks. Israel's just rejoicing that they're in the land. Now they're simply defending themselves. They're not attacking anyone. They have no motivation to do it. They have no, well, there's nothing that would lead them to think we could attack and accomplish anything. But when attacked, they had to defend themselves. First attack led to them tripling their land. Second attack led to them tripling their land. In 1973, the Yom Kippur War. Yom Kippur, it's the Day of Atonement. It is the holiest day in the Jewish calendar. It is the day where the high priest would go into the Holy of Holies and sprinkle the blood of a sacrificial lamb over the mercy seat and that rested there on the Ark of the Covenant. And as the people were all focused on God, celebrating his mercy to them, an Arab coalition led by Egypt and Syria launched a surprise attack. Once again, not only defeated, but humiliated, as Israel for a third time not only survived, but this time they advanced within 25 miles of Damascus. Check that out. When people talk about land for peace or land, they gave back the land because they never wanted that part anyway. All they wanted and all they want today, defensible borders. If you don't understand what that's all about, you just need to go down to, well, our own southern border and some of the cities where there is serious gang violence, where thousands of people have been murdered and realize it's spilling over. But most of it's on the other side of the border. So we're like, okay, you know, they're killing themselves down there. It's crazy. It's dangerous. I would wonder, well, I don't have to wonder. I would suggest if bombs begin to be lobbed over, if rockets started shooting from Mexico, all of a sudden we wouldn't just have Texas. We'd have all of Baja. We'd have You know what I'm talking about. We would just push them.

0: attacked so far, it would be impossible for them to attack us. And listen, I'm a little passionate about this. Having been to Israel many times, having stayed in kibbutz, that's like a communal farm where people live and work together. Not like the hippies, because these guys aren't stoned. But you know, they're living together and they're caring for one another. And the point is, you go up on the Golan Heights and you can see the enemy used to be able to just look down at the kibbutz, see where the Jews were down there just working on the farms and taking care of their children, teaching their kids, doing school classes outside, and they could shoot rockets and bombs. Listen, here's a way to get a feel for this. Drive up to Paradise someday and stop. What's that place where they had to put the railings? Lookout Point. Of course, that makes perfect sense. It was called Lookout, Lookout, and so many people didn't. But in any case, it's safer now. And go up there and look down and see what you see, because we have friends that live down in that canyon, and it's closer than that. It's closer than that. When you read in the paper about Israel needs to give back this land, or Israel needs, they're talking about land that is worthless except for protecting their people from the enemy attack. And so the whole point is, these guys get within 25 miles of Damascus. What do? They return that land to Syria. Why? They don't want it. They're not interested in it. They got within 63 miles of Cairo. Check that out on a map sometime. And they got way down into Egypt, far enough that we had to fly in and out of Cairo when we visited there last year, Don Stewart and I, with the group from Calvary Costa Mesa. In any case, they gave that back. Why? They weren't interested in, land down there in Egypt. They just want their own land, the land God promised to them. I remember, by the way, speaking of land, years ago, we found some great land and we wanted to buy it for the church. So I went down and I met with my pastor, Pastor Chuck, and sat across him at a big old desk. And that's kind of intimidating. And I'm like, hey, we found some land. We want to know if you'd borrow some money. And he looked at me and said, well, we're not really interested in owning any land in Chico. And I'm like, well, thought I'd ask. But in any case, it all worked out fine, didn't it? Because the Lord had this in mind. We would have bought bare land. We'd be meeting in a tent out there today still. But here we are, you know, everything we need and more to do what God's called us to. Well, listen, all of this to share only this. Haman's attempt to exterminate the Jews failed. And every attempt to exterminate or annihilate them has failed and will fail. Hitler failed, though he wiped out, 6 million Jews? And listen, lots of Christians and lots of gypsies. And it's just, if you didn't meet this very narrow criteria that drove him, you were an enemy to him. And Hitler's goal was to rule the world. Of course, we know he's no longer around. But in the future, Antichrist will do the same or try to do the same. What will be the outcome? God will once again fight for Israel. Why? They were his and they are his loved and chosen people. What about the church? He loves us too. He loves us too and has provided for us as well and will always do so. Well, verse 3, the officials of the provinces, the satraps, the governors, all those doing the king's work helped the Jew because the fear of Mordecai fell upon them. For Mordecai was great in the king's palace, and his fame spread throughout all the provinces. For this man, Mordecai, became increasingly prominent. Thus the Jews defeated all their enemies with the stroke of the sword, with slaughter and destruction, and they did what they pleased with those who hated them. Once again, let me remind you, we are engaged in a warfare, but our war and our battle is not with flesh and blood, but with spiritual wickedness in heavenly places. We're fighting principalities and powers. It seems like it's the people, but it is the power behind. It is the spirit behind. And we have been given two offensive weapons. They had the sword. We have the sword of the spirit. And we have prayer. And by the way, not only are those useful in battle, they are how we will overcome and actually win over our enemies. We can plow the hardened hearts of people with prayer. I believe wholeheartedly when we pray for our enemies, as Jesus told us to, he works on them like he did Saul, eventually saying, hey, it's hard to kick against the goads. The issue here is this. We pray for them, and that's like plowing, preparing their hearts, softening their hearts, loving on them, praying for them, doing good to them. They see it. Let them hear it. Let them know it. I'm praying for you, and not in some sarcastic or, you know, you're going to get your kind of way. And then, listen, we plant the seed of truth. We have the sword of the Spirit. It's not just for fighting off the enemy, but it is for cutting to the heart and planting the seed that will bring life eternal. Well, in any case, in Shushan, verse 6, the citadel, the Jews killed and destroyed 500 men. Verses 7 through 9 list the 10 sons of Haman. They're killed at that time. Later, they're hung publicly for all to see. And if you read this and you read it as I did, had to read it and then read it again and then read it again because it said they killed them. And then, hey, you know, as we'll read in a moment, the queen comes and says, hey, can we hang those guys? But what they would do is hang them after they were dead, because that will, everyone's going to see and everyone's going to fear. They made a public spectacle of them. In any case, again and again, we read what we read here in verse 10, the latter part, and that is they did not lay their hand on the plunder. Take note of it. It comes up again and again on that day. Verse 11, the number of those killed in Shushan, the citadel, was brought to the king. And the king said to Queen Esther, the Jews have killed and destroyed 500 men in Shushan, the citadel, and the 10 sons of Haman. What have they done in the rest of the king's provinces? Now, what is your petition? It shall be granted to you. Or what is your further request? It shall be done. And Esther said, if it pleases the king, let it be granted to the Jews who are in Shushan to do it again tomorrow, according to today's decree. And let Haman's 10 sons be hanged on the gallows. So the king commanded this to be done. The decree was issued in Shushan, and they hanged Haman's 10 sons. Listen, this would have at least two motivations. One, to prevent revenge in the future by his sons. That was pretty common. You wipe out someone later, their kids grow up, and these guys were probably grown men anyway, but, you know, they come to power or they get together, they raise a coalition, and they come after you. So they wanted to prevent revenge and also strike fear in the minds of any who might consider future attacks on God's people. Well, verse 15, the Jews who were in Shushan gathered together again on the 14th day of the month of Adar and killed 300 men at Shushan, but they did not lay a hand on the plunder. The remainder of the Jews in the king's provinces gathered together, protected their lives, had rest from their enemies, and killed 75,000 of their enemies. Listen, apparently there were a lot of people that aided the Jews, more than just Haman, more than just those who were, you know, in the city itself. Throughout the kingdom, there were these people, and they're all going down at this point. Well, they did not lay a hand one more time on the plunder, and this was the 13th day of the month of Adar, and on the 14th of the month, they rested and made it a day of feasting and gladness. Now listen, why didn't they take the stuff? The king authorized them to have it. They weren't fighting for stuff. They were fighting for their lives. They weren't interested in, hey, let's get their stuff. No, they were interested in protecting their children, and we would be wise to follow their example. Why do I bring it up? We are the most materialistic country on the face of the planet. Now, there are others watching us and sadly following our lead, so that other countries that we could and should have been influencing for the Lord have instead thought, it's all about financial prosperity and it's all about manufacturing and money. And no, it's all about peace with God and the peace of God and a relationship with God. In any case, these guys weren't about stuff. They were about saving their lives and the lives of their children. And again, we'd be wise to follow their example. Well, the Jews who were in Shushan, verse 18, assembled together on the 13th as well as on the 14th and 15th, and they rested and made it a day of feasting and gladness. Therefore, the Jews of the villages who dwelt in the unwalled city celebrated the 14th day of the month of Adar with gladness and feasting as a holiday and for sending presents to one another. Now, the Jews still celebrate this victory in the very same way. It's called the Feast of Purim. By the way, the title of this message, because all of this is leading to God's deliverance, which we've considered, and then them celebrating yearly. Now, they celebrate all 3 days. They celebrate the first by fasting. Why? It remembers that Esther put her life on the line, that she fasted, she asked others to fast, and then they celebrate the other two by feasting to rejoice in all God's done. Now, there's an urban legend related to Hitler, It says that at one point he went to a palm reader who told him he would die on a Jewish holiday. Don't know if you ever heard it. Not sure if it's true. That's why I tell you it's an urban legend. But he did ask, according to the story, well, which one? Her reply, any day you die will be a Jewish holiday. Joseph Stalin, who, by the way, interestingly enough, helped the Jews in their first return to the land. Now, I'm not talking way, way back. I'm talking about, you know, in the earlier part of the 20th century. He later had set plans to annihilate them, and he was either poisoned or suffered a stroke. There are two, you know, opposing, opinions on the matter. Maybe he was poisoned and suffered a stroke. In any case, it ended his plans for exterminating the Jews, which would have occurred according to his plans on the very day they would have been celebrating this feast. There's something in the minds of the enemies of God that they love to attack when the people of God are celebrating. And I was thinking, have you ever read Screwtape Letters? It's an amazing book. We should definitely get some copies in the bookstore if we don't have them, but it is just a fascinating study. It's fiction. It's not, you know, saying, hey, this is how Satan works exactly. But it's all about, well, how the enemy works on us. And one of the things you learn, or at least consider in the book, is that when we gather together, the enemy just goes into you know, action. He tries to get you to notice that person. Isn't that guy over there that used to beat me up in junior high? Or isn't that guy over there that ripped me off back in high school? Or isn't that? And if he can get your mind off of what God is saying and off of what the Word is saying and get you thinking about anything or anyone else, well, he's going to do it. Why? Because the enemy knows something that you may not be sure of. And you need to be sure of it. If you're not, make sure you hear these next 3 or 4 weeks on our Sunday services, because we're going to look in chapter 5, 6, 7, and 8 at 4 of the most powerful chapters that will leave you absolutely secure in your relationship with the Lord. Romans 5, 6, 7, and 8. You don't have to wait. Don't read it now, but you can go home and read it. You'll be like, hey, I don't even need the study. I get it. I hope you do. And then I hope you come to the study anyway. But my point is, the enemy will try to tell you you're not okay. You know, you see those bumper stickers, I'm okay, you're so-so, or what it used to say, I'm okay, you're okay. I don't know. Maybe it says, I would have it say, I'm okay, you're so-so, but that's me. But here's the deal. The enemy wants you to focus either on you or on those people who are a problem to you. Why? He just wants to make you unfruitful. He wants to unsettle you so you won't be secure in your salvation, because, hey, how can you offer someone else something you're not sure you possess? If you're focused on you, the focus is in the wrong place. You need to know God's for you and not against you. He'll never leave you or forsake you. Having given his son for you, how much more will he give you? Everything you need, his Holy Spirit and everything else, as you seek first the kingdom of God and his righteousness. All of that to say this. What he wants to do is make you a Christian that doesn't reproduce. A Christian that's so either messed up thinking about self or messed up thinking about others who've wounded or hurt you or burnt you, that you're not filled with the joy and you're not planting the seed that will bring other people to faith in Christ. That's God's plan. The enemy's doing all he can to disrupt it. Well, in any case, verse 20, and by the way, God always wins. Just want to let you know that. Verse 20, and we're almost to the end of these things, or at least the end of our time. Last part of this, we'll go by relatively quickly if I don't make any comments. Mordecai wrote these things, sent letters to the Jews near and far who were in all the provinces of King Ahasuerus to establish among them that they should celebrate yearly the 14th and 15th day of the month of Adar as the days on which the Jews had rest from their enemies, as the month which was turned from sorrow to joy for them, from mourning to a holiday, that they should make them days of feasting and joy, of sending presents to one another and gifts to the poor. So the Jews accepted the custom which they had begun, as Mordecai had written to them, because Haman, the son of Hammedatha the Agagite, the enemy of all the Jews, had plotted against the Jews to annihilate them, and had cast Pur, that is the lot, to consume them and destroy them. But when Esther came before the king, he commanded by letter that this wicked plot which Haman had devised against the Jews should return on his own head, and that he and his son should be hanged on the gallows. You see how neatly he summarizes the story? He called these days Purim, after the day of Pur. Therefore, because of all the words of this letter, what they had seen concerning this matter and what had happened to them, the Jews established and imposed it upon themselves and their descendants and on all who had joined them, that without fail they should celebrate these 2 days every year according to written instructions and according to the prescribed time, that these days should be remembered and kept throughout every generation, every family, every province, and in every city, that the days of Purim should not fail to be observed among the Jews, that the memory of them should not perish among their descendants. Then Queen Esther, the daughter of Abihail, with Mordecai the Jew, wrote with full authority to confirm this second letter about Purim. And Mordecai sent letters to all the Jews to the 127 provinces of the kingdom of Ahasuerus with words of peace and truth to confirm these days of Purim at their appointed time as Mordecai the Jew and Queen Esther had prescribed for them and as they had decreed for themselves and their descendants concerning matters of their fasting and lamenting. So the decree of Esther confirmed these matters of Purim as it was written in the book. Once again, all three of those we've made mention of. Joseph, we touched on him in the past weeks and the suffering he endured. Daniel, we touched on him in the past weeks and the suffering he endured. Now we see it with Mordecai. And though he is far less famous than Joseph and Daniel, we see the suffering he endured, all of them exalted, all of them point us to the one who suffered for our sins, our Lord and Savior Jesus. Finally, King Ahasuerus imposed tribute on the land, on the islands of the sea, and all the acts of his power and his might, the account of the greatness of Mordecai to which the king advanced him, are they not written in the book of the Chronicles of the Kings of Media and Persia? By the way, those records, like those who wrote them, have perished. They may be found someday. We have no idea where they are, but we do have this, God's record of these events that we might learn from and prosper as a result of them. For Mordecai the Jew, we conclude, was second to King Ahasuerus, who was great among the Jews and well-received by the multitude of his brethren, seeking the good of his people and speaking peace to all his countrymen. May we busy ourselves doing the same.
1: As we complete this book, we go back to something Sam said at the very beginning. God is never mentioned in this book, nor does it reference prayer, the temple, or the priesthood. And I find it interesting that this story is about Jews who were living in exile, and it shows me something. The omission of God in this story also mirrors the reality of the Jewish exiles in Persia, who had largely drifted from their faith, serving as a reminder that God still watched over them even when they did not call on him. So what can I take away from that? Well, it doesn't take a scholar to see that God's hand was at work throughout this story. And many times in our own lives, God's guiding hand can be clearly seen as he orchestrates things just the way he wants them, even when we, for whatever reason, choose not to glorify him for it or recognize it. His will is always accomplished, even when we don't give him the credit. But in the end, he will get all the credit, for the glory of the finished story always belongs to him.
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0: Welcome to Through the Bible, where we're visiting a time in history when people knew without a doubt that God was with them, as a cloud hovered over them by day and a pillar of fire by night. But they didn't have his spirit living in them, and they knew only shadows of truth about Jesus Christ. So turn to Exodus 36 as we discover how the tabernacle reveals more about the person and work of the Lord Jesus Christ. And while you do that, my friend and Through the Bible's president, Greg Harris, and I have some great news about the launch of a new language in Africa.
1: Yes. Now, sometimes we talk about languages that probably most of us in the West have not heard of, but I have a feeling many people have heard of the Maasai. They're a very famous African tribal group. They're very tall. They do this famous sort of jumping dance.
0: Okay.
1: People actually travel from all over the world to go visit their culture, and we're excited because we now have the launch of the new Through the Bible Maasai program.
0: Yeah, now there's a little bit of a backstory on how we got to this
1: place where we're
0: going to launch. And yeah. I think it speaks to the fact that a lot of times this is not just like a turnkey. We hear about it and then we start it a couple months later. Sometimes the Lord takes a long time for all the pieces to fall together.
1: Yeah, that's such an important point. I'm really glad you pointed that out. What we're going to be sharing comes out of a monthly newsletter article.
0: Mm.
1: And this is a shameless pitch for our newsletter because we have no objective other than blessing you with the newsletter. We're not going to ask you for money. We're not going to put your name on a mailing list. If you say, give me the newsletter, that's all you will get from us. And Dr. Bernice Gutter is the Director of Language Initiatives for TTB in Africa, and she has written an amazing article. And as you said, it starts with a day earlier this year where she went to the launch of not only the TTB Maasai, but the introduction in our partnership with ShareWord Global of a Maasai Bible and a magazine with Bible resources.
0: Yeah. Which, by the way, for those of you listening, if you're familiar with the Gideons,
1: yes,
0: Gideons in Canada are now ShareWord Global.
1: Yes. And so I think Steve's point is really the main takeaway, which is when you hear us talk about a new language, it's not like we just get a proposal, say yes, and it happens. There is usually a long history. In this case, Bernice met a man 25 years ago who was actually listening. He was serving and trying to plant a church among the Maasai, but he also spoke Swahili, and he was listening to TTB Swahili. She got to know him. That began to lead to a series of connections, of relationships and dots that led to 25 years later, this extremely exciting launch where we launched the TTB Maasai and a new Maasai Bible and a new language magazine in Maasai. So this was a big event that happened just earlier this year.
0: Okay, you mentioned something that we were also launching the Maasai Bible. What do you mean by that?
1: Yes, so part of this whole network of relationships is one we've talked about a lot with ShareWord Global, the former Gideons Canada. We're working with them in Latin America.
0: Yeah.
1: We're working with them in South Asia.
0: They are becoming a significant partner for us.
1: Yeah, because it's a match made in heaven. They have the Bible. We have the teaching of the Bible. And we're seeing God put these relationships together. And so we introduce these things together, and it's even more powerful.
0: Yeah, that is just so exciting that the Lord is moving in that way. I had no idea that that ShareWord Global was doing that significant work in Africa.
1: Yeah.
0: I mean, I knew South America, but not Africa.
1: Well, and this magazine strategy they have is really a great idea. They basically put scripture in a really attractive magazine format, and so they're getting people to read the Bible, and they don't even always know right away it's the Bible.
0: Yeah, and like you guys went to Nicaragua, and the government of Nicaragua was like blessing and mandating that all the schools start using this.
1: And God has blessed ShareWord Global in that type of way. Cuba, we're working with them in Cuba.
0: Wow.
1: Countries that are closed to other ministries, God is opening doors. And the last thing I'd like us to just emphasize is that when Bernice played the Maasai TTB audio in this launching ceremony, she said, in our vernacular, the place went wild. The crowd went crazy. They do this thing called ululation, which I won't try. It's a kind of a...
0: It's a voice thing
1: that shows excitement and joy. People were jumping up and down, literally. And so we just want to leave you with a sense that if you're part of this ministry, which we know you are, and you love it, you support it, you pray for it, you listen, you are part of a chain of relationships that is blessing people in unbelievable ways.
0: That's great.
1: Yeah.
0: Greg, I'm going to pray for us as we begin. Lord, we are so thankful for the faithfulness that you've shown in the Maasai language and how we have been able to play a small part in introducing people to Jesus Christ and a better understanding of Scripture coming out of that country. I pray that you would continue to bless the ministry as it goes out and bless the teaching now. In Jesus' name, amen. We're off to Exodus 36 as we go through the Bible with Dr. J. Vernon McGee.
2: Now, friends, we come today to this 36th chapter of the book of Exodus, and very candidly, we return back to the instructions that concern the tabernacle. You see, he's not going to let us get away from that. Before, it was the instructions how to build it. Now we see that they're building it according to the instructions. And as we have it in our book, that the tabernacle is God's portrait of Christ. It reveals him. And now we want to see that and see the total picture. And that's the reason we wanted you to have the tabernacle, the chart we have right before you. And I'm going to begin reading here. Then wrought Bezalel and Aholiab and every wise-hearted man in whom the Lord put wisdom and understanding to know how to work all manner of work for the service of the sanctuary according to all that the Lord had commanded. Now, practically, a whole crew, I would be afraid to venture the number, but it must have been a very large number of folk who were engaged in building the tabernacle. The man in charge was Bezalel. And verse 2, I read, and Moses called Bezalel and Aholiab and every wise-hearted man in whose heart the Lord had put wisdom, even everyone whose heart stirred him up to come unto the work to do it. Now, I want you to notice something that's very important here, and it's essential for the work of the Lord. Now, if you have accepted an office in your church grudgingly, they came to you and asked you to be a deacon, and you said, oh, well, if you can't find somebody else, then I'll do it. Or use that same excuse when they ask you to teach a Sunday school class or to sing in the choir. Oh, I'll do it, you know, that attitude. Well, if that's the way you're going to do it, don't do it. God can't use it. It's no good for him. Here are men that are actually to carve out these beautiful articles that are to be used. And this is not a job they're on. They are not watching the clock. They don't belong to the union. They don't work just a certain number of hours a week. They are not just doing this because it's a duty, not because they have to. They've been slaves. And now they're slaving again. But how are they slaving? Well, they're slaving now because they want to. Before, they didn't want to. They're doing it now because their heart's in it. And that's the way that you do God's work. I had a young preacher that came to me, and he told me, he said, you know, said, I like the minister, but I just don't like preaching. I just don't care for that. And I suggested he get out of the ministry. I said, the minister's no place for a man who does not love to study the Word of God. And if you can't do it with enthusiasm and give it out with enthusiasm, why, you ought not to do it. I listened to a preacher, actually a young preacher, and he was formerly in a class of mine. He was a student, and he gives me a lot of credit, but he ought not to. I don't want the credit. I listened to him preach. What a hassle. What an effort. What lack of enthusiasm. Why, my friend, you can't do it with eagerness and enthusiasm and with a great deal of verve and vigor and vitality, then don't do it. God doesn't want it. Notice how Bezalel, you hear him talking and see him rushing to the job, you say, my, where is he going, to a football game, a baseball game, or to some social? No, he's going to work. He's doing it for the Lord. And you know, if folk came to church next Sunday in your church and mine, like that, the whole town would be coming out to see what in the world's happened in the church. It'd be a revival. God's work is to be done with enthusiasm. We're to do these things that way, and that is Christian conduct, by the way, and I frankly think that's the only thing that we're to do. We are to do it with enthusiasm. Paul said, in Romans 14, verse 5, let every man be fully persuaded in his own mind. That's the way that he's to do anything. You're to be fully persuaded. I'm doing this because I want to do it. I'm eager to do it. Woe is me, Paul says, if I preach not the gospel. This is something I want to do. Those 300 of Gideon went down to the water. They didn't lap it up. They just put their hands in it and threw it up at their mouth. And they said, where are those Midianites? We want to get to them. I tell you, that's the kind of enthusiasm we need in the church today. We have too many dead saints. And I mean they're dead before they buried them. And that's the thing that makes it bad. Now, will you notice? This is the way they were to work. But here's something else. Verse 3, and they received of Moses all the offering which the children of Israel had brought for the work of the service of the sanctuary to make it withal, and they brought yet unto him free offerings every morning. And all the wise men that wrought all the work of the sanctuary came every man from his work which they made, and they... Now listen to this. Here's a verse that'll startle you. And they spake unto Moses, saying, the people bring much more than enough for the service of the work which the Lord commanded to make. Now, this is the only place on record, as far as I know, that they had to ask the people to stop giving. They had already brought more than they needed. I've never heard of an offering like that before. This is really a miracle to have an offering like that. The people bring too much. And Moses gave the commandment, and they caused it to be proclaimed throughout the camp, saying, let neither man nor woman make any more work for the offering of the sanctuary. So the people were restrained from bringing. They were not urged to give. They were restrained and told, you brought enough. My, that is amazing, friends. And you must remember, these people are just out of slavery. They've never had anything of their own before. And you'd think now that they would husband it and would not give, but here they're giving graciously and giving hilariously and giving joyfully. You see, whatever you do for God, you're to do it enthusiastically. That's the way he wants it done, and that's the way that he wants giving done, is to give like that. There was that motto years ago, give till it hurts. Well, God says, if it hurts, don't give, but if it helps and makes you joyful, then give. And that's the way a child of God should give to the Lord's work. Do it joyfully. This is something that's really enthusiastic that needs to be done today. Even the offering ought to be done with great joy. We should give that way. Now, we find here that they are restrained from giving. They've given too much. Now, sometimes I hear this today. I heard it not long ago of a certain missionary that told about that they had a certain project and that they prayed the Lord to send in the money and that exactly enough came in to take care of the project. And he emphasized that with just exactly enough, not a dollar short nor a dollar over. And he said that was an evidence that God was in it. Well, may I say to you, if he'd have got several hundred dollars more, then I would agree it was of the Lord. I'm not sure it was. I think the Lord does exceeding abundantly above all that we ask or think when he's in it. And therefore, he'll always give more. That's the way you can always tell when he's in it. It's when it's more than enough, not when it's exactly the amount. And so here they brought much more. This is a marvelous thing, is it not? Now we have here, going over again, of the different articles and the different parts of the tabernacle. And this sounds like a repeat. The only thing is, we had the blueprint before, now they're executing the job. And we not only need a blueprint, but we need the materials, and we need to go to work. And that's what they're doing. Now we're told in verse 8, they're making first the linen curtains. And every wise-hearted man among them that wrought the work of the tabernacle made 10 curtains of fine twine linen and blue and purple and scarlet with cherubims of cunning work made he them. This was the covering of the tabernacle. Actually, it was the covering of all the tabernacle. It was the covering that went on the articles of furniture first when they went out on the wilderness march. It was the fence outside. All was the linen. Now, that fine twine Egyptian byssus linen speaks of the righteousness of Christ. It speaks of who he is, his character, and it speaks of the righteousness that he provides for us, that what we might be clothed and stand in God's presence. And the thing that's all important is to see that Christ is adequate to meet our needs, that he's able to save. And you'll notice so many times it says he is able. He's able to deliver us. That's important to see. Now, that's the first thing that we have. Now we have the curtains of goat's hair and the covering of ram skin and the boards and the sockets. This has to do, friends, with the outside of the tabernacle. As I have said before in my book, I've dwelt on the articles of furniture of the tabernacle, but I believe that every thread and every piece of cord, every stake, every color, all of that speaks of the person of Christ in some way or another. And that's what we have here. We have now the boards and the sockets. Now, the tabernacle proper was 30 cubits long by 10 cubits wide by 10 cubits high. And it was made of acacia wood, and these boards were overlaid with gold all the way around. And they were a cubit and a half wide. And on the wilderness march, they were very heavy to carry. And you find that they were carried in wagons. All the articles of furniture were carried on the shoulders of the priests, the family of Levi. And you find here that this outer shell, as it were these golden boards, and they were upright. But each one of them had certain sockets. That is, they had tenons that would fit down in sockets of silver so that the entire tabernacle rested upon the silver. And the silver, as we shall see, is redemption. And then you find that that was the entire tabernacle proper. But then we find that it was held together by bars. There were certain rings put in each board. And then when it was set up, these bars were fitted in place, run through, and that would bind the tabernacle together. It was a very compact sort of thing, you see. And then it had an inner veil, and I'm not going to read all of the instructions again. I've read them once. And it had this inner veil that separated the main tabernacle into two compartments. The smaller compartment was the Holy of Holies. And then the larger compartment, which the priests entered first, was called the holy place. And then there was the outer court. And around the outer court, there was a fence 5 cubits high, made of fine twine, white byssus Egyptian linen, 100 cubits long but 50 cubits wide. And it was fitted upon these poles. Actually, it was made into a fence, and these were posts. And they were made of brass. And that, again, speaks of judgment of sin. And the two articles of furniture in the outer court, you have the brazen altar and the laver. And then you step inside, and you have the three articles of furniture in the holy place. That's the golden lampstand, the table of showbread, and the altar of incense. And then in the holy place, you have the Ark of the Covenant and the mercy seat. Now, at this time, I'm not going into measurements of the articles of furniture except to call attention to several things that concern them. Actually, there are three compartments to the tabernacle. There are three entrances to the tabernacle. Out in front, there was that led into the outer court through the fence, was this gate. And then there was the door of the tabernacle that led into it properly, into the holy place. And then into the Holy of Holies, into which only the high priest went once a year. And we'll see that on the Day of Atonement when we get to Leviticus. Why, he went in past the veil, and he took blood, and he put it on the mercy seat. And that is what made it a mercy seat. It was just a top for the box. Now, there were therefore these seven articles of furniture, ranged as they are. And they present a very wonderful picture for us here, friends. The brazen altar speaks of the cross of Christ. That's where you receive forgiveness of sin. The next one is the laver. That's where the priest went for washing. That speaks of the fact that Christ today washes those that are on their feet. That's where we confess our sins. And that's the place where we get washed. The brazen altar is where sinners are forgiven. And the laver is where saints are cleansed, receive forgiveness. And then in the holy place is the place of worship. There's the golden lampstand. That's Christ, the light of the world. The table of showbread is Christ, the bread of life that we feed on today. And then the altar of incense is the altar of prayer. It speaks of the fact he's our intercessor, for that altar in Hebrews has been moved into the Holy of Holies. But it's outside also where you and I come today. And in worship, therefore, and this is the place where believers come, and only believers could come in here. And if you want the light of the world, you went outside. If you want the light from the lampstand, you've got to come inside. If you want to serve Christ, friend, you don't walk by the wisdom of the world. You walk by the light of the Word of God. The table of showbreads, when you feed on him, and that's worship. And when we pray, and prayer has to do with praise to God, thanksgiving to him, it has to do with requests. It has to do with confession. These are the things that have to do with worship. And all of that is in the holy place. Then in the Holy of Holies, that is where he's gone, into the presence of God. And we're told to come there, that it's a throne of grace, that we might find grace and help and obtain mercy. That's a mercy seat for us today. Now, when Christ came to this earth, he not only fulfilled all this, but he did something quite unusual. This tabernacle was always horizontal to the earth. It was always put out there on the wilderness march. May I say that what Christ did now is make it perpendicular. The cross is here on earth. The laver is the place where you and I come in confession, but he's up yonder to cleanse us and to forgive us our sins. And then we worship God in spirit and in truth today. And he's up yonder in heaven. That's where the Holy of Holies is, and the throne of God's become a mercy seat, and we approach there. We don't go horizontally to God today by going actually to a building or to a man, but we look up and go directly to him today, and we go through Christ. There's one mediator between God and man, the man Christ Jesus. Now, as I've been talking to you today, I have been looking at this chart of the tabernacle. I trust that you have. And I just took it when I said that it was horizontal with the earth, and I just ended it up. And if you'll end it up, you'll see the position of everything today. The cross was down here where he died. He died down here to save us, but he's gone up yonder, and he lives up there, the living Christ, to keep us saved. And you and I approach him this way. Where are you today, friend? All kinds of folk are listening. Do you need to stand at the brazen altar to be saved? There are many church members that need to go there. Are you a dirty Christian that you need to confess your sins? You need to stand at the laver? Are you walking actually in darkness today? We get so many letters from folk who thought they were Christians, and they were not. Maybe you're not feeding on Christ, and you're pretty anemic, and maybe you need to go to the golden altar of incense. Maybe your prayer life is very beggarly today. These are the places. And maybe you are in trouble and in a dark place, and you need mercy and you need grace to help, and you're in a time of need. Well, there's that mercy seat for you today, and go there. And next time, I want to talk to you about how they move through the wilderness. I'll have to go into detail when we get to the book of Numbers, where we're going to see that next time of the undertaking they had of taking the tabernacle down and then putting it up again the next night, wherever they stopped on the wilderness march. And this will bring us, by the way, to chapter 38. And I will put a little emphasis on chapter 38, which we have not been able to do today. All right, until next time, may God richly bless each one of you, my beloved.
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3: 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It's the one common thread throughout his entire life. 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Even thought at first there was a weakness. Vengeance is mine, I will repay, says the Lord. Nobody's going to get away with anything.
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8: With SRN News, I'm Bob Agnew in Washington. Katie Zakari has held a first briefing as the midterm elections approach in her new position as White House press secretary.
9: I'm looking forward to working with each of you as well, especially as we are in the middle of the midterm blitz with energy and excitement never seen before in the history of midterms, thanks to President Trump.
8: And another change at the administration's high-level post is changing hands.
10: The White House has made an announcement about a top diplomat.
9: We have asked Ambassador Guilfoyle to resign. She has been a wonderful asset to the team, and we wish her well.
10: President Trump said he was not happy with the situation. Willie Nelson, the White House.
8: That follows accusations that Guilfoyle offered administration access to a businessman in exchange for paying off her $100,000 credit card debt. Guilfoyle denied the allegation. She also thanked President Trump for the opportunity to serve. President Trump is now defending his deal with Russia for diesel fuel after it received some criticism from both sides of the aisle.
11: Last week, Trump announced Russia would immediately release 300,000 tons of diesel to ease a global fuel shortage, with more shipments to follow. In a Truth Social post yesterday morning, Trump said he made the right choice for the American people. The deal received backlash, with critics saying it gives Russian President Vladimir Putin a financial lifeline and undermines U.S. sanctions. Some Republicans argued it could lower fuel prices and give Trump leverage over Moscow. I'm Mark Mayfield.
8: President Trump's not said whether he's decided to launch strikes against Iran-backed Houthi rebels. The president says the Houthis are behaving, in his words, very badly. After weekend strikes on a Saudi Arabian airport killed more than a dozen people, including an American, and injured hundreds of other people. Pope Leo is said to be recovering after undergoing surgery to remove a growth from his lung. The Vatican says the surgery went, quote, according to plan, and that Leo has returned to his room. This is SRN News.
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14: With the Wall Street Business Report, I'm Rich Thomason. Americans will spend an estimated $13.5 billion on Halloween this year. That, according to the National Retail Federation, which expects spending to increase this year by some $400 million. Three-quarters of consumers say they plan to mark the day. That includes everything from handing out candy and carving pumpkins to watching scary movies and dressing up in costumes. Apple is putting another spotlight on new products as the tech giant holds its Welcome Home event today. It's unclear exactly which products will be showcased, but reports say we could see a new Apple TV, as well as different models of the HomePod. It was just last month that Apple showcased an updated product line, including its first-ever foldable iPhone. Delta Airlines plans to delay the start of its nonstop service between Atlanta and Riyadh, Saudi Arabia, until early next year. For the Wall Street Business Report, I'm Rich Thomason.
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22: PJI's annual Celebration of Justice Gala is just around the corner. Hundreds will gather to celebrate the defense of religious freedom and constitutional rights across the United States. 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

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This is Tank from the Veterans Talk Radio Show coming to you live out of Chico, California. I hope everybody had a good weekend. We're going to get some insights and features about MACV SOG, the secret operations in Vietnam, Military Assistance Command Vietnam Studies Observation Group. Not special operations, nothing like that. MACV, Military Assistance Command Vietnam Studies and Observation Group. The Military Assistance Command Studies and Observation Group was, it was an elite special operations unit, and it was formed in 1964 around January. And its charter and directive was to conduct clandestine operations in Southeast Asia, particularly the over-the-fence cross-border operations Laos, Cambodia, and North Vietnam. We were assuming that many of the clandestine missions previously conducted by CA, sometimes simply referred to as SOG, the inconspicuously named unit was responsible for all manners of reconnaissance, special operations, psych ops, and the theater during the Vietnam War. Okay. The group was comprised primarily of Army Green Berets, and there was a smaller number of Navy special ops people. There was some Marine Force recon, the swift, the silent, the deadly. There was air recon, okay, Marine Force reconnaissance, air, Navy special ops, okay. MACV SOG, let's look at the equipment. They had the XM-177E1, the M79 grenade launcher, the cut-down M79 grenade launcher that shot 40-millimeter grenades, Claymore mines, det cord, M57 firing devices, Browning high power, and V-22 grenades, okay? Let's look at those. What was the XM-177? In a number of ways, it was the precursor to the M4 Colt, would eventually take many of the features of the XM-177, kind of looks like an M16, and implement into their iterative carbine designs. There were two official XM-177s, the XM-177E1 and the E2. The nomenclature XM denotes that its experimental design has yet to be formally adopted. The E denotes enhancement, okay? Experimentally enhanced. Colt made it. It was 25 centimeters long, 292 centimeters in the E2. Its overall length was about 28 inches. It had a stock that retracted. It used direct gas impingement box magazine blowback. It was a 5.56, like a NATO short round, like an AK-47, not the 223. Okay? Now, the XM-177E1 was half the length of the M16 from which the XM-177 is derived. An additional muzzle device known as a moderator. Probably the most likely reason for the moderator was to improve reliability. At this time, Colts have been struggling to get their short barrel carbines to cycle reliably. So that's about that, okay? There were some other enhancements in that weapon. Then there was the AK variant. Mm-hmm. Okay, members of MACV SOG would often utilize enemy weapons for various reasons. Enemy forces carried a multitude of weapons, the old bolt action. However, if SOG riflemen were going to use enemy weapons, it was likely an AK variant during the Vietnam War. This could mean anything from the Soviet-produced AK or the Chinese Type 56. The Type 56 is an amalgamation of various Soviet weapons.

0: and the receiver is milled like the original AK. And the stock pistol grip mount accordingly. However, the handguard is similar to that of the AKM. Okay? So they would use that. We would use that behind enemy lines so that, you know, it sounded like the enemy's weapon. Special operations augmentation. Command and control north. So that would be SOA-CCN. Special operations augmentation, command and control north. That was formed in 67, and I think they left Vietnam in 71. They were assigned to conduct classified special unconventional warfare in Laos, North Vietnam. So it was composed of spike reconnaissance teams, or RTs, hatchet forces, and SLAMs, SLAM companies. CCN operations were initiated in, I'd say, 64. I was a sophomore in high school then. Had no idea I'd be involved in this. Under Operation Plan 3-4 Alpha. Operations in Laos begin in September of 65 under Operation Shining Brass. Renamed Prairie Fire in 68. All right, we'll be right back. Don't forget our sponsors, Pitt Electric, North State Solar, Forest Ranch Made, new restaurant up there. Get up and see Don and his people. Get up and eat in Forest Ranch. Come on, help us out up there.
1: According to the Bible, where did Adam and Eve come from?
2: 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That's in the book of Genesis, where God also created the world. 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
1: Who was Noah's wife?
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1: What do you remember about Lot's wife?
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1: Where did Moses get the Ten Commandments?
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1: How did Samson slay the Philistines?
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1: Who is King David's son?
2: That would be King James.
3: The Bible. Read it. You'll be surprised at the things you don't know.
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0: 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A shout out to all our regular listeners from Lakeport to Quincy, from Red Bluff to Rockland, and from Winters to Magalia. Let's have it. All right, today we're talking about MACV SOG, Military Systems Vietnam Studies Observation Group. Made up of primarily Green Berets, but there was some Navy Special Warfare people on the ground and in the air. And there was Marine Recon and some Air Force stuff, okay? We're talking about the Special Operations Augmentation Command and Control North, Laos and North Vietnam. It started in 64, went up into the 70s, okay? Special Operations Augmentation Command and Control Group South, or SOA CCS. That was formed in 67 and departed Vietnam in 71. It was located in Ban Mui Thao, It oversaw cross-border missions into Cambodia. It was assigned to conduct classified special unconditional warfare in the following countries: Viet Cong-dominated regions of South Vietnam and Cambodia. It was composed of the following: spike reconnaissance teams. They operated in that area for a while. Deniability. During the early years of the Vietnam War, the U.S. denied it had any troops operating in South Vietnam. As a result, SOG operators wore sterilized uniforms and carried weaponry without serial numbers to provide a semblance of deniability of soldiers in U.S. by extension, were caught operating areas that they weren't supposed to be in. Okay. And this also contributed MACV-SOC operators to also use captured AKs, RPDs. Often the point man would carry an AK or an RPD due to its distinctive sound of the 7.62 times 39 millimeter round firing. The weapon report is easily distinguishable from that of an M16. Having the point man utilize the enemy's weapons following allowed him to fire a short burst at a lone combatant if needed. This was done so they wouldn't compromise the unit's presence. The enemy in the area could not readily identify the shooter as American by sound. Now, what other weapons did we use there? We used the modified M1 carbine. I like those. Saw service well into the Vietnam War, primarily by rear echelon and special ops troops. Much like today's special operation forces, soldiers in MACV SOG, he'd modify their own gear to suit their needs. Okay? Suppressed Beretta, well rod. A well rod was designed from the ground up. It's a sentry stopper used by the British SOE in World War II. The lack of reciprocating parts mean that when it fired, nothing that can produce sound moves. The holes drilled into the barrel reduce pressure under the 9mm bullet, meaning it never reaches its supersonic speed. There's no supersonic boom when it's fired. Lastly, the suppressor slows down the gases produced from the firing of the bullet. So when fired, the loudest noise produced by the well rod comes from the bullet impacting the target. We used the Swedish K. I liked it. World War II saw rise in the use of submachine guns in almost every country on the planet. Lightweight combat, very good in close quarters. However, the dense foliage in Vietnam jungle saw the occasional use of submachine guns do relatively short lines of sight. It should be noted neither of these weapons is American-made. That's not because the U.S. lacked any submachine guns in the war. Rather, it was an additional factor of deniability by MACV SOG. You got it. The high standard is another example of sentry stopper. The pistol was chambered in 22 long rifle. A caliber with a misnomer of name, the 22LR is one of the smallest common commercial calibers on market, very common in marksmanship competition. With high standard pistols, a competition target pistol would have a suppressor due to the small size of the 22, okay? The 2.76 gyrojet experimental pistol, firearm that fired, miniature rockets dubbed microjets. Okay. Here's some stuff that people would, that these teams would carry: signal mirror, maps, morphine syrettes, URC 10 emergency radio, the Prick 25 other radio, luminescent watches, compasses, gloves, canteens, number dependent on water in the operation, a fixed knife blade, Army Swiss knife, machete, smoke grenades, bandages, strobe lights, repelling D-ring, white phosphorus grenades, water purification tablets, M17 gas mask, some dehydrated rations, bug repellent, a 12-foot line of rope, rain jacket, toilet paper. Okay? The McGuire rig and the Stabu harness. Excuse me. We'll be right back. get our sponsor, North State Solar, Pride Electric, the Forest Ranch Made restaurant, the vet store. We'll be right back.
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0: Okay, we're back. Veterans Talk Radio, live out of Chico, California. We're doing a little review of MACV SOG, secret operations in Vietnam. Let's talk about the McGuire rig and Stabu Arnett. Fighting in the thick jungle, of course, means that SOG operators had to get creative with their exfiltration methods. Oftentimes, operators needed a quick extraction, but there was no opening in the trees big enough and flat enough land for a helicopter. As a result, here's what happened. They begin to use the McGuire rigs, named after Sergeant Major Charles McGuire. The McGuire rig was essentially a long length of rope with a loop at the bottom big enough for one man to sit in. The McGuire rig worked well enough, however, it had some serious flaws. It was extremely uncomfortable to sit during long flights. Additionally, operators would sometimes fall out of the rig if they were a casualty or if the helicopter encountered severe weather. As a result, MACV SOG created the stabilized body extraction harness. The Stabu rig closely resembles a parachute harness. However, its primary purpose was to secure the user directly to the helicopter extraction line. Operators begin to hang their kit directly off the Stabu harness rather than the standard issue Alice load-bearing equipment. Oh, cool. Uniforms. What do these guys wear out there in the jungle? Okay. Something you might not, I know for Navy Special Ops, we used women's hose, pantyhose. Leeches can't get at you. Bugs. Great. MACV SOG operators are best known for their tiger stripe camouflage fatigue. However, according to one of the most well-known MACV SOG vets, John Stryker Meyer, they weren't used much. Tiger stripe camo uniforms are more of a status symbol when not on mission, distinguishing the lead operators while on operating base. However, while on missions, MACV SOG operators use standard issue green fatigues because they dried quicker in the hot and humid jungle. Plus, besides not being particularly effective, the camo pattern has persisted in various forms. The Central Intelligence, Global Response Staff, and paramilitary operations officers have worn desert variant while operating in Iraq and Afghanistan. Additionally, members of the 5th Special Force Group have used the old jungle tiger stripe during training exercises as a homage to the Vietnam-era MACV Green Brave Acme SOG heritage. Tactics and techniques. MACV SOG, a multitude of mission sets they conducted in the theater, ranging from recon to psychops, psychological operations. Operators often worked with indigenous partner focuses to complete these missions. Together, these teams of American, Vietnamese, Cambodian, Hmong, and Montagnard soldiers essentially rewrote the doctrine for reconnaissance missions. Isolation. MACV SOG operators were so effective, the Vietnamese established tracking teams to hunt them in the jungle as a countermeasure before long-range reconnaissance patrols, the LRPs. MACV SOG operators entered a period of isolation. They consumed only local food, drank local beverages, and smoked Vietnamese cigarettes to mask their foreign odor while patrolling in the jungle. A professional Vietnamese tracker could tell the difference in the smell of body waste of someone eating American diet versus a local diet. Check that out. Partner force. MACV SOG, primarily stomping ground during the war, was the Ho Chi Minh Trail. While that name might conjure up images of a short single path through the jungle, in reality, it was a lot more complex than that. That'll leave you me. That trail consisted of more than, 1,800 to 2,000 miles of road, foot trails, and tunnels. So it stretched across the Vietnam eastern border in Laos, Cambodia. During the war, the U.S. wasn't allowed to officially acknowledge any cross-border operations, sometimes called over the fence. They could only operate within Vietnam. However, a large part of the trail is outside the country. As a result, the Viet Cong North Vietnamese Army used the trail as a logistical pipeline for supplies, presenting a rich target for MACV SOG and their partner forces. Okay. MACV SOG stood up primarily to act as a covert force that could conduct deniable missions in Laos and Cambodia. The operatives themselves were recruited primarily from the Army Special Forces, primarily due to the unit's mission of training and fighting along indigenous partner forces. MACV SOG recruited partner forces were also ideologically aligned with the U.S. mission in Vietnam. Local warriors spoke their local dialects, knew the terrain, and aided in deniability if a mission was compromised. Together, these teams are extremely close. Okay. MACV SOG operator John Mullins with the Yard Bracelet. Montagnard forces, sometimes referred to colloquially as Yards, bestowed upon their American brethren camaraderie bracelets. They were made of brass casings that were hammered out. We'll be right back. Pride Electric, North State Solar, Zavaleros, Forest Made Restaurant. Get up there and check it out.

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Okay, we're back. Veteran Stock Radio live out of Chico, California. We're talking about Mack V. Sog from, I don't know, the early 60s up till the early 70s. Special operations in Vietnam that were comprised of Green Berets, Navy Special Warfare, Marine Recon, some Air Force Recon, and Montagnards, MOG. Vietnamese, and so forth. They made these brass casings that were hammered on polished and etched with designs. Being given a bracelet was considered a great honor and signified a lifelong friendship and commitment between the giver and the recipient. What do you make of that, huh? In turn, Americans who developed close ties with Montagnard carpets often sponsored them to come to the U.S. after America withdrew to Vietnam. As a result, there are Montagnard enclaves in unusual places in the U.S. For instance, in the state of Minnesota, the largest group today is the Hmong. Hatchets and spikes. Two primary missions of these teams were direct action and recon. Hatchet teams. Hatchet teams were Mack V. Sog. Primary raid forces. They would conduct direct action missions and ambushes along the Ho Chi Minh Trail. Additionally, they could act as a quick reaction force for recon teams that were compromised. Typical hatchet team probably composed of, I don't know, five, six Americans and 30 indigenous soldiers for larger operations. Multiple hatchet teams would be combined to make their havoc team to target enemy strongholds and conduct larger operations. Interesting. Okay, spike teams. Recon teams are known as spike teams. They would typically name themselves after U.S. states, with the typical name being something like ST Missouri. However, the use of spike terms fell out of favor and they've been calling themselves Recon teams or RTs. They kept the tradition of naming the RTs after states with the occasional odd name like RT Bushmaster. Slam teams. In addition to the hatchet forces, there was also the SLAM company, standing for Search, Locate, Annihilate, Monitor Mission. Search, Locate, Annihilate, Mission, Monitor Mission. Which were full-size Mack V. Sog companies with a few dozen Americans in leadership roles and a few hundred indigenous mercenaries recruited by Mack V. Sog. All right, probably one of the most controversial programs was the Phoenix program. Intelligence collection units affiliated with Military Assistance Command Vietnam participated in an innovative initiative referred to as the Phoenix program. This program, directed by the CIA, sought to undermine the operational framework of the Viet Cong through a combination of targeted killings, intelligence acquisition, and psychological operations. The strategies employed were influenced by methodologies derived from the Nazi-era experiments. Let's be clear about that. In 1967, Mack V. Sog unified all military and civilian pacification initiatives under a single organization, the Civil Operations and Revolutionary Development Support CORDS. The CIA and Mack V. played a significant role in CORDS, which operated in conjunction with the government of Saigon, the CORDS program. Civil Operations and Revolutionary Development Support. Okay. The Phoenix program. It was essentially managed by the Saigon government and was funded by the CIA. So the CIA put up the money and the Saigon government managed it. This initiative, of course, expanded upon the efforts of a CIA-established network comprising more than 100 provincial and district intelligence operations committees in South Vietnam, which were responsible for the gathering and distributing of intelligence regarding the Viet Cong infrastructure, the VCI, to local police forces and to paramilitary groups. Okay. The Mack V Command
claim that the Phoenix program, in conjunction with U.S. military actions during the Tet Offensive and various rural security and militia initiatives, had resulted in the elimination of over 80,000 DCI members through such means as detection, detention, and death. Detection, detention, and death. 80,000. Although much of the details of MACV's SOG operations remain classified, it undertook numerous recon missions across borders. Many of these missions were the most dangerous and sensitive of any covert action undertaken during the time. For example, OP-35, the ground studies group of MACV's SOG, undertook hundreds of cross-border operations between 66 and 72. It's believed that OP-35 had a force of up to, 2,500 U.S. personnel and 8,000 indigenous troops. They were segmented into smaller teams, as small as maybe 10 men, and they tended to include a mixture of Green Berets, specialized unconventional warfare, as well as local warfighters. These indigenous troops, colloquially known as Little People, came from multiple regional countries such as China, Cambodia, South Vietnam. Okay, we'll be back. Sponsors, Pride Electric, North State Solar, the Forest Made Restaurant, the Vet Store, 40 Plus Leap, U-Haul,

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1: Picture four fishermen on the shore of Galilee mending their nets. Jesus walked by and said two words, "Follow me." 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And what might Jesus be asking of you? 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
2: 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Fellow Americans, your hearing this admonition establishes that you are one who cares for the America that has been so blessed by Almighty God. We implore you to embrace the laws of nature and of nature's God, to read and know the Constitution. Join with other moral and religious people and organizations to foster the blessings of liberty for ourselves and our posterity. America, bless God.

Okay, we're back on Veterans Talk Radio. We're getting ready to wind up here. We got one or two more segments left, and we've been talking about the MACD SOG program, Military Assistance Command Vietnam Studies Observation Group, comprised of American Special Forces, the Green Berets, Navy Special Warfare, including SEALs, Marine Recon, Khmer Recon, and they operated from the early 60s into the early 70s in North Vietnam, Cambodia, Laos, Ho Chi Minh Trail. They weren't supposed to be over there. It was the over-the-fence program. They wore civilian clothes, used enemy weapons, carried no ID like that in case they were caught. Okay. Okay. Okay. Although much of the details, you know, of MACD SOG still remain classified, sensitive of any covert action out of the time. Talking about. Indigenous people were key to MACD SOG's success. This is because they brought a wealth of background information, local geography, language, culture. All of this served as a backdrop and facilitated a more effective implementation and utilization of MACD SOG program. Okay, so let's say OP-35 personnel, okay, subunit. There'd be 1, 2, 3, 4, 5, 6, maybe 6 indigenous people in, 3 or 4 Green Berets, Navy SEALs, Marine Recon. Okay, let's talk about 4.1 Operation 34 Alpha. Operation 30 Alpha began in 61. This highly classified CIA operation was a string of largely unsuccessful covert attacks in North Vietnam. These failed missions, comprised of both air and naval infiltration, led to the loss of life of personnel in entering via parachute and boat. High Navy casualty rates there. To increase the chances of success, Operation 34 Alpha was transferred to MACD SOG in July of 64. So MACD SOG was tasked with a covert mission against North Vietnam, Northern Vietnam. The unit was supported by an increase of 130 Signet personnel, signal intelligence, to support their monitoring and infiltration operations, infiltration operations. Of course, this led to a significant increase in the number of operations being undertaken by MACD SOG, with some evidence suggesting that offensive operations were being launched almost daily. On the 30th of July, 1964, I'm still a sophomore in high school. I haven't got to Vietnam yet. I'm a few years away. MACD SOG launched a midnight naval assault on the Vietnamese islands of Hon Mai and Hon Nu. I used to use Hon Mai as a navigational marker on the northern tip of Hon Mai, okay, and Hon Nu. In the early hours of the 31st of July, MACD SOG personnel began their assault on the Vietnamese islands. However, attacks on both the islands were unsuccessful. On Hon Mai, South Vietnamese operatives opened fire from shore, forcing the U.S. to retreat. This rendered their plan to plant explosive charges completely unsuccessful. On Hon Mai, South Vietnamese operatives opened fire from shore on the U.S. Why would they do that? Hon Nhi result was similar. The U.S. forces retreated within 45 minutes from the beginning. 4.2, the Gulf of Tonkin incident. As a result of Operation 34 Alpha, North Vietnamese forces became increasingly suspicious of the U.S. naval buildup around the island of Hon Mai and Hon Nu. U.S. forces increased signet capabilities, that was me,
meant increased monitoring and communications relevant to the U.S. vessels. Whilst naval forces did indeed intercept Vietnamese messages indicating that they were imminently launching offensive on U.S. vessels that were largely ignored. As a result, on August 2nd, the USS Maddox came under attack by three Vietnamese torpedo boats. That might not be true. Gulf of Tonkin incident directly led to the U.S. increased involvement in the Vietnam War. You know it as the Maddox and the Turner Joy, the Tonkin Gulf incident. The U.S. Congress passed the Gulf of Tonkin resolution on 7th of August, 64. This resolution empowered President Johnson to retaliate and to promote maintenance of international peace and security in Southeast Asia. Especially gave the U.S. government a legal basis to become further involved in the Vietnam War. While this initially blamed North Vietnam for the unforeseen bombardment, later declassified documents show that MACV's SOG involvement in clandestine monitoring and attack operations prior to this incident. Like I said, you know, the Maddox probably never came under attack. 4.3A, Vietnamese Thanksgiving. On Thanksgiving Day of 1968. Okay, we'll be back with the final segment of MACV SOG, Secret Operations in Vietnam.

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Okay, we're back. Probably our last segment. Thanksgiving Day, 1968. MacVSOG was tasked with arguably its most challenging mission yet. Army intelligence had lost the position of multiple North Vietnamese Army divisions. That meant there were 30,000 North Vietnamese troops unaccounted for. Unaccounted for, you got it. MacVSOG tasked with locating the enemy troops to update U.S. Army intelligence. This was assigned to one specific MacVSOG team that was best placed in the area where the troops were the last located. It was SWAT Team Idaho. SWAT Team Idaho was comprised of only six men, four indigenous troops and two Green Berets. They were led by John Stryker Meyer. John Stryker Meyer and Lynn Black. State Department's strict rules for engagement in Cambodia precluded air support for this mission. This meant Meyer and his unit were without fire support. Meyer and his team initiated their search for missing troops. They located an enemy camp that appeared to be empty. The team searched the camp for any intelligence regarding enemy whereabouts. However, after a short amount of time, one of the team's additional personnel was alerted to an enemy approach. ST Idaho began exfiltration, and just in time, hundreds of North Vietnamese soldiers entered the camp and began open fire on the MacVSOG unit. SWAT Team Idaho quickly made their way to their landing zone using grenades and firing at the North Vietnamese forces as they moved in order to provide fire support. U.S. gunships manned by Green Hornets airlifted SWAT Team Idaho away from the landing zone. This allowed the team to evacuate from the area without suffering any casualties. Boy, they got on a hornet's nest there, didn't they? The Sacred Sword of the Patriot League, known in Vietnam as Mai Tran Guam Thinh A Quoc, Mai Tran Guam Thinh A Quoc, was a covert operation initiated by the Central Intelligence Agency, the Sacred Sword of the Patriot League, initiated by the CIA and executed by MacVSOG throughout the Vietnam War. The Sacred Sword Patriot League was conceived and established in 63, and it ran until its completion in 68. It served as a focal point for numerous psychological operations, PSYCOP, aimed at North Vietnam, which was designated under the codename Humidor. SSPL, Sacred Sword Patriot League, sought to persuade both the populace and at times the government of North Vietnam regarding the existence of independent, non-communist society within its border. Creation and dissemination of the legends surrounding the SPL necessitated the U.S. forces so build upon psychological warfare strategies that had been developed by the OSS during World War II. Operations encompass elements of psychological warfare and psychops, which are currently referred to in the armed forces as military information support operations, and referred to as covert influence operations in civilian intelligence circles under the CIA. Certain historians contend that SSPL successfully distracted North Vietnamese officials to agree they could rationalize its expenditure and personnel allocation. Nevertheless, the program was not recognized for any significant achievements, and it faced numerous challenges due to the absence. It didn't have any clear objectives. Ongoing conflicts between various military leaders in Vietnam and decision makers in Washington hindered the program's potential to evolve genuine counter-revolutionary entity within North Vietnam. Ultimately, it was largely disseminated in 68 after initial negotiations led to the Paris Peace Accords. Other common missions included counterintelligence through the bugging of enemy communication systems, infiltrating enemy strongholds, and any other assignments that would allow U.S. forces to gain more information on the number of locations of Vietnamese troops throughout the continent. As the group was comprised of highly trained troops from well-trained U.S. forces, the group regularly undertook specialized operations such as HALOs, high-altitude parachute jumps behind enemy lines, and naval missions. MacVSOG was also responsible for the recovery of wounded soldiers. Disbandment and recognition. MacVSOG, while instrumental to the war effort, has one of the highest casualty rates of any U.S. force. The force casualty rate exceeded 100%. Every single SOG recon team member was wounded at least once,
and over half the force was killed. MACV SOG was deactivated in March 29, 73. This became the U.S. National Vietnam War Veterans Day owing to the secret nature of the work. Much of the information surrounding the Cold Fort Force has only just become available within the public domain. In 2001, MACV SOG received a President Unit citation for its efforts during the 60s and 70s. Okay. A foundational text on MACV SOG history and purpose, Plaster, a former SOG recon sergeant, delivers first-hand details of the unit's hush-hush crowd of war missions in Laos, Cambodia, North Vietnam. The book underscores SOG innovative tactics, the high casualty rates, extreme stealth required. I think it was SOG, the Secret War of American Commandos in Vietnam. It was published in 98, paperback issue in 2020. Might be worth reading. Secret Commandos Behind Enemy Lines with Elite Warriors of SOG was by John L. Plaster, same guy. Following up, Plaster expands the SOG V covert campaigns, profiling the remarkable heroism of Green Berets, SEALs, Air Commandos, and Indigenous allies. Anecdotes illuminate with SOG's unique weaponry, carbine, suppressed pistols, etc. All right, there you go. You got it right here, MACV SOG. Okay, see you next week. We're going to take the rest of the day off with pay. Get up to Forest Ranch and eat at Forest Maid, Don and his people up there. Great food. Get up there and help them out.

0: Picture four fishermen on the shore of Galilee mending their nets. Jesus walked by and said two words, "Follow me." What made these men drop their nets and leave their boats? And what might Jesus be asking of you? Hear Chuck Swindoll pose these challenging questions Tuesday on Insight for Living. From the Pacific Justice Institute, this is The Legal Edge, defending your rights as a Christian, a parent, and a citizen. Here's Brad Dacus.
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5: With SRN News, I'm Bob Agnew in Washington. Katie Zachariah held her first briefing as midterm elections approach in her new role as a White House press secretary today.
6: I'm looking forward to working with each of you as well, especially as we are in the middle of the midterm blitz with energy and excitement never seen before in the history of midterms, thanks to President Trump.
5: As for another member of the president's team who's leaving her position,
6: We have asked Ambassador Guilfoyle to resign.
5: The ex-fiance of Donald Trump Jr. accused of asking a businessman to pay her $100,000 credit card debt in exchange for access to the administration. And she denies the allegation, but says she is also thankful for the opportunity to have served in that post. Federal agents searching a lawmaker's home in Washington, D.C. Willie Nelson explains why.
7: Representative Ilhan Omar is accusing the Trump administration of targeting her after Homeland Security investigations searched her Washington home. Omar said the search was an attempt to target political enemies and weaponize federal law enforcement, adding that she will not be silenced. The Justice Department said the search was judicially authorized as part of an ongoing criminal investigation into immigration fraud. Willie Nelson, The White House.
5: One disease making a comeback this year, the CDC releasing data showing measles have surpassed 4,000.
8: As of Friday, there were 4,080 confirmed measles cases across 47 states and the District of Columbia. And the CDC says more than 1,100 of those infections, or 25% of the total, have been in Pennsylvania. South Carolina is next with 670 cases. Health officials in Pennsylvania are reporting 5 measles deaths, but the CDC is confirming just 2 and hasn't said where. What experts do agree on is that this is the largest measles outbreak in the U.S. in 35 years. I'm Sarah Lee Kessler.
5: And this is SRS.
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12: with the Wall Street Business Report. I'm Rich Thomason. Americans will spend an estimated $13.5 billion on Halloween this year. That, according to the National Retail Federation, which expects spending to increase this year by some $400 million. Three-quarters of consumers say they plan to mark the day. That includes everything from handing out candy and carving pumpkins to watching scary movies and dressing up in costumes. Apple is putting another spotlight on new products as the tech giant holds its Welcome Home event today. It's unclear exactly which products will be showcased, but reports say we could see a new Apple TV, as well as different models of the HomePod. It was just last month that Apple showcased an updated product line, including its first-ever foldable iPhone. Delta Airlines plans to delay the start of its nonstop service between Atlanta and Riyadh, Saudi Arabia, until early next year. For the Wall Street Business Report, I'm Rich Thomason.
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13: Logos means whole word. It means a word that I hear, and I've heard a preacher preach this word, or I read it out of the Bible, and so forth, and I said, praise the Lord. 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
14: 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Rhema Word of Faith is located at 574 East 12th Street, Chico, California. 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

0: Welcome back to the Ramsey Show in the Fairwinds Credit Union studio. I'm Dave Ramsey, your host. 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And that comes from the marriage and money event that he and Rachel have done. So you don't want to miss out on any of this. Jay is in Canada. Hi, Jay. How are you?
1: I'm fine, thank you. How are you?
0: Better than I deserve. What's up?
1: I appreciate you taking my call, and I'm looking forward to hearing your perspective. I own a construction company and a development company here in our province that I essentially started from nothing in 2021. We generated about $128,000 in revenue for the first year, and now we're forecasting about $30 million in our fiscal year. We've achieved this through disciplined cash management, carefully structured contracts, being very deliberate, not overextending, et cetera, and just managing our money almost weekly. And today we have good cash reserves. Our vendors are paid up to current at the end of every month. And our goal is to eventually have enough cash reserves to cover any outstanding debts on our books.
0: Well done.
1: But thank you. With that, we believe we've actually accomplished a lot of it with very little debt and just utilized our other companies to use essentially self-fund. But over the years, several advisors and other business individuals have encouraged us to develop a strong commercial banking relationship to essentially pursue operating line of credit and basically to allow our company to grow. We tried that for a while to engage with the banks, but because we didn't borrow, they didn't seem interested until all of a sudden the company's bigger. We're trying to find out now, are we missing something? Several advisors have encouraged us to do this. Should we be pursuing it to grow our company?
0: Yeah, the only thing you're missing is firing those advisors. Because you're way smarter than they are. You have organically grown a company from $128,000 to $30 million in 5 years. That's called stud.
2: And you owe nobody anything, brother.
0: You don't need any advisor. You need a T-shirt that says defiant, not compliant.
1: Well,
0: advisor that's telling you to go into debt to grow a company when you've organically grown it with organic cash that fast? This is a moron. 80% of the small businesses in America fail. Number one cause of failure is cash flow shortage. Definition of cash flow shortage is caused by two things. One is they screw up their tax planning and get behind with a stupid government. And two is they go into debt. And as soon as there's a pinch, as soon as there's a slowdown in their space, they get run out of business because they owe the bank, because the bank owns their butt. And I'm not selling my butt to the bank. No, man, you've won. End of story. Touchdown. I'll tell you, Ramsey started on a card table in my living room 38 years ago. We've never borrowed a dime, and we'll do $300 million in revenue this year. 100% of it is like you've done it. Tough contract management, cash management, retained earnings, and organically poured our profits back into growth.
1: Yep.
0: And we don't buy it if we can't pay for it. And you know who goes broke faster? There's two areas of business that are the fastest going broke. The highest probability of failure. A stupid restaurant and people in the construction and real estate development business.
1: Yeah.
0: They die like flies as soon as the economy shifts. You've seen it because you were in the business as an employee before you started this, weren't you?
1: Yep.

0: for about 25 years.
1: You had to have some experience to be able to do this as fast as you did it. You didn't just make this all up in the last 4 years. So that's how I know that. So you've seen it. These guys, they over-leverage, betting on the lots are going to sell. We're going to develop this. We're going to plat it out. It's going to sell out. And then the economy slows down for whatever reason. Somebody says something like COVID, and everybody freezes and runs and hides in their basement. And the whole stinking thing shuts down, and you're bankrupt if you owe a bank.
0: I would agree.
1: But you're not bankrupt. And guess what else? No. You'll be buying out your competitors at pennies on the dollar when they all hit the wall.
0: Yeah. Is there a point where maintaining a level of financial independence becomes too conservative and it slows down your growth?
1: It does slow down your growth, but it increases your sustainability. It's a trade-off.
0: Okay.
1: Debt equals risk.
0: Okay.
1: And debt speeds up your growth, but increases your risk more than it speeds up your growth.
0: Okay.
2: And let me challenge you on the word growth.
1: Dude.
2: Like, for what?
1: I mean, what? I mean, what kind of hockey stick do you want? Look at your growth.
0: Well, I think what happens is, as larger projects, so we've been blessed with great projects and great clients, and so we focus on the clients.
1: Yeah.
0: But as a larger project comes, like we had one that came and it really changed the trajectory of our company.
1: Mm-hmm.
0: And we structured our contracts accordingly.
1: Exactly.
0: And now we're being asked about the next step. So it's another structure to ensure there's cash flow, because we don't ever want to not pay people.
1: Yes, exactly.
0: So
1: you're doing it perfectly. And sometimes you walk away from a deal, all right?
0: Yes.
1: Because of that. So we had a large household name retailer come to us about 15 years ago and say, we want a custom made for our brand, white label brand, with Ramsey on it, package of your goodies. I'll just call it that, okay?
0: Mm-hmm.
1: And we said, yeah. And it was a $10 million order in the days that we were about a $30 or $40 million business. So it was a game changer. It was a major deal, right? And we're all excited and dancing in the streets and popping champagne corks and everything else. And then they sent in the contracts, and the contracts said they had full returns. So translation, we do $10 million worth of product, send it, put it on their shelves with their $8 an hour shelf organizing guy, and he puts it in the back of the shelf instead of the front of the shelf. Nobody buys it, and they send it all back to us and want all of their money refunded.
0: Mm.
1: And guess what that stuff's worth, because I got their name on it? Nothing.
0: Yeah.
1: It goes into a dumpster. And so I'm like, guys, we can't do this. And we walked away from the deal because the terms of the deal made it suicidal.
0: Gotcha.
1: And, you know, but that didn't have anything to do with borrowing money, but that's you negotiating that bid or walking away from it, because all business is not good business. Please, man, please, you are doing so good. Trust you. You're the smartest guy in this whole conversation, not any of the people you're talking to, and certainly not some stupid butt banker. Wow, you are incredible. Keep it up. Hey, guys, we are doing Entree Leadership Master Series, teaching you how to grow a business from my card table to a $300 million company, November 8th through the 13th. If you want to come learn stuff like we just talked about, yeah, click the link in the description or go to Entree Leadership Podcast or just go to RamseySolutions.com and talk.

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0: We're going cruising. Yeah, baby. You going to go with us? Come on, man. Listen, if you're baby step four or beyond, which means you're out of debt, everything but the house, and have your emergency fund, that's when we tell people, baby steps four, five, six, and seven. Seven is you're 100% debt-free. That it's time to go on vacation, buy an upgrade car, as long as you're paying cash for it, and hitting your other goals, that we go from intense to intentionality. So if you're baby step four and beyond, we want you to join us for the Live Like No One Else cruise, because we teach people to live like no one else so that later they can live and give like no one else. I'll be there along with my wife and Rachel Cruz and Dr. John Deloney and George Camel and Jade Warshaw, and Natalie Grant will be our special musical guest, Grammy Award-winning Christian artist, absolutely incredible lady. We have incredible events on the ship the entire time. Each of us will be speaking and teaching, and instead of having shows every night, you got us, okay? That's what's going on. And that will be like doing Smart Money Happy Hour, and Rachel and John are going to do a money and marriage thing, and we're going to do an entree leadership thing, and then I'm going to be talking about legacy and what happens with wealth and your kids, and we're going to work you through all that stuff. So those of you that are hitting some other, you're hitting some other gears here, we're going to give you a place to celebrate that, have a milestone, and continue learning on the next part of your journey. So Western Caribbean on the Holland America, which is not the Walmart of the seas. This is the good stuff. I don't go on the cheap cruises, okay? I'm a snob. So we're going to Grand Cayman, Cozumel, Half Moon Cay, Jamaica. Sweet! And this ship is incredible. And we'll do the world's largest debt-free scream while you're on there, too. It's pretty cool. And very neat. And just incredible. We're going to, each of us will be doing stuff, pop-up stuff all throughout the week. We're going to be on the ship with you the whole time. And we're not jumping in, jumping out. We're going to be there. And we want to walk with you and have you enjoy this. So your baby step four beyond March 14th through the 21st, there is a few cabins left. We can still get you on. The last cruise we did was a complete sellout. This one we expect to be as well. We've got from now until March to make that happen. But I don't think it's going to be anywhere near that long. So if you want a cabin, you should put down a deposit now. Check it out right now. March 14 through 21, next spring, we want you to go with us on the Holland America. It's absolutely incredible. The Live Like No One Else cruise. Check it out at RamseySolutions.com or click the link in the show notes. Princess is in Fort Campbell. Hi, Princess. How are you?
1: Hi, Dave. Hi, John. Okay, my question is that my husband is getting out of the military. We just started working the baby steps back in October, so it's been about a year now, and we have $21,839 on a car loan. That's the rest of our debt, but we stopped paying off our debt because since he's transitioning out and he's not retiring, he's just separating from the military, we started saving an emergency fund so that way, like, if it's hard to get a job or...
0: When does he leave the military?
1: So March 2027.
0: Okay, and what does he make now?
1: $1,900 the 1st and the 15th.
0: Okay, $4,000 a month, so he's making us like $60,000 a year. Okay, so what's he going to do with his life now that he's not in the military starting in March?
1: So he's doing an internship right now for welding. So he'll be going into an apprenticeship for welding.
0: And what will that pay?
1: We're not sure. We don't really know.
0: Then why are you doing it?
1: Well, he wants to get out.
0: Well, that's asinine. I'm going to take a job and I don't know what it pays? Of course you know what it pays, or you wouldn't be doing it.
1: Okay.
0: Right? I want to know what it pays. By the way, welders can make $100,000 a year in the right situation. Mm-hmm. But they can also make nothing. Because they didn't have a plan. So I want you, I mean, he's doing an apprenticeship from now until March. He ought to be ready to go to work in March. And what's he going to get paid, and
1: right,
0: who's he going to go to work for? I'm sorry?
1: Right now he's just learning about, like, doing an internship, learning about welding while he's still in the military.
0: I know.
1: But when he gets out, they're going to put him with the union.
0: Why?
1: I guess that's how it works.
0: No.
1: We're not sure.
0: No, there's welders that are non-union, and there's welders that are union. Okay, so here, this is the core problem. This is what I was driving at. This is why I was asking all these questions. The way you're describing, he's going to come out of the military and make absolute, and you're planning for him to make absolutely no money. Bad plan. Okay. I want him to get a raise the first day he's not in the military anymore. That's a better plan.
1: Mm-hmm.
0: He needs to do something different, either non-union or non-welding. I don't care. But he needs to go do something with his life that gives him instant money the day he leaves the military. You have freaking 7 months to plan this. But it's going to happen to you if you don't happen to it. So y'all need to get, like, okay, proactive on this. And then the car is not a concern. See, you're planning to fail. I've got to pile up savings, and do I sell my car to get ready to be homeless? You know, do you work?
1: No, I'm staying at home with the children.
0: How many children?
1: I have 3 children, a 6, 4, and 18-month-old.
0: Wow, you got your hands full. Okay, so we need to have a talk tonight, you and him, that says we need a better plan. A plan where we know how much money we're going to make, and a plan on exactly how we're going to get there and how fast we're going to get there. And if he's going to make a little bit less at an apprenticeship for 3 months after the military, but then he's going to make a lot more after that, fine.
1: Mm-hmm.
0: But if he's going to be in a 3-year apprenticeship at $30,000 a year, screw that. Go do something else.
1: Okay.
0: So figure this out. But if it's a step back for 3 months and then you start making $100,000 after that, okay, that's fine. Let's sell the car and pile up some cash. I'm with you then, right? But we got to know where we're going with this. We can't just let this all just randomly occur. Because, you know, you got to tell your life what to do or your life's going to be screwed. It will run over you.
2: And there is a lot of talk, and we talk about it here, a lot of talk with the trades and the amount of money you can make in the trades and the amount of life you can provide for your family in the trades. But I also have people in my world that are certified tradesmen of various sorts that have run aground, because that's not a magic ticket any more than a 4-year degree is a magic ticket.
0: No.
2: You still got to go out there and work real hard, have a plan, know who's going to pay you, have jobs, have some business sense. All that stuff still applies.
0: Okay, so here's the thing. The military is taking care of you, and you hadn't had to think about it.
2: Right.
0: Now you think the union's going to take care of you, and you don't have to think about it. This is a good way to be broke the rest of your life. You have to think about it. And the union is not going to take care of you. And the welding trade is not going to take care of you. It's your job to take care of you. Union might be a way that you take care of you. That's fine. I'm not mad at union. But don't rely on if you got a corporate job, corporate's not going to take care of you. Corporate will piss on you. So at first crack, they're going to get you. So don't you got to count on your plan and the way you're going to do this, and this is the way I'm going to be a welder, because this is the way that welders make the most money the soonest.
2: And here's a dollar amount I want to make. I'm going to reverse engineer.
0: Exactly.
2: And then I'm going to go scratch and claw to get that. Like, I'm going to have a goal already.
0: So I make 60 a year. I need to make 60 a year starting in March.
2: That's right.
0: That's my start. I'm going to start with that assumption.
2: And so what jobs do I have to make 4,000 plus benefits if I'm on my own?
0: But you're going to be sitting around scratching your armpit a year from now wondering what happened, and you're on welfare.
2: Right.
0: If you don't lay this out and let no one is, there's no cavalry coming. I appreciate his service to our country. Thank you for that. Thank you for the sacrifice you've made as a wife and a mother, for your husband being in the military. Thank you for that. And I want your return to be that you go out there and have a great life after the military.

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1: When you're stuck in a cycle with money, you know, two steps forward, one step back, it can feel like you're losing your mind, but you're not alone. 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
0: In the lobby of Ramsey Solutions on the debt-free stage, Monty and Carr are with us. Hey, guys, how are you?
13: Super.
14: I'm amazed.
0: Welcome, welcome. Where do you all live?
13: Raleigh, North Carolina.
0: Fun. Well, welcome to Nashville to do a debt-free scream. So how much have you two paid off?
14: $497,002.69.
0: And how long did this take?
14: 6 years and 3 months, but it's really been a 25-year journey.
0: Sure.
15: Y'all, that's $500,000. Congratulations,
0: yeah,
15: man.
0: And your range of income during the 6 years?
14: I'm so nervous. It's gone out of my head. I don't know. We probably started at 60, and I don't know. We're probably at 120 now. Sorry, Dave.
0: That's okay. What do y'all do for a living?
14: We have our own business.
13: Mobile home parks.
0: Oh, good.
14: Yeah.
0: That's a good business. Okay. Good for y'all. Well done. So what was the $497,000 in debt on?
14: Well, it was all business. Mm-hmm. But it just because when I hit bottom 6 years ago, it was in business. I'm a pretty much an equal opportunity debtor and never saw a loan or an interest rate I didn't like, so it went the gamut. It was on cars, credit cards.
13: He had 26 credit cards. I want you to know that, 26 credit cards, and had mortgaged the house twice.
0: Wow,
15: all okay. To keep this business afloat.
13: Yeah,
14: right.
0: The player.
14: Yeah.
0: So, player, what happened? What woke you up?
14: Well,
0: 6 years ago, something happened.
14: See, I first want to say, John, I grew up down the street from you on Interstate 10.
15: No way.
14: On the Pecos River, a little town called Ozona, Texas.
15: Very cool, yeah.
14: And Dave, you've been working with me for 25 years. And
0: First 19, I didn't do too good. What happened
14: happened
0: 6 years ago?
15: That's one hard head versus a hard head, man.
14: I can't believe I'm here. I never thought I'd get here. In all that time. And anyway,
13: Years ago, COVID happened. And so all the people who were in our four mobile home parks, wouldn't be able to pay the lot rents and the mobile home rents, and therefore we wouldn't get paid. And then we wouldn't be able in turn to pay the mortgages on the four mobile home parks. And mm-hmm. That's when he told me that we were in debt for that much.
0: Mm.
14: We'd set up our marriage right out of, we met in Bible college, right after Bible college, and I would make money and pay the bills, and she would have children and raise them, and boy, did she raise some good kids. But we didn't know. I had some kind of compulsive streak, and it took coming to a serious bottom before I... Actually,
0: so you got COVID scared the crud out of you, and that was your wake-up call. And then what happened?
14: Well,
0: you said, this guy I'm listening to all this time, I'm actually going to do the stuff now? Is that it?
14: I was right about over-debting. And we'd been broke 2-3 times before, and here we are going broke again, and we lost half the business. And by the grace of God, we kept half of it.
0: Mm-hmm.
14: and I had to deal with the compulsion. I got lucky. A guy told me about a 12-step program I could get in, and that took care of that compulsion, and all your stuff worked great. And even though our first that first year our top line was cut in half, the bottom line doubled from the year before, and every year since then it's.
13: There were a lot of miracles, a lot of miracles.
14: And we scrapped the business model of I make the money and pay the bills and you raise the kids, and we got her involved. And we started having a weekly spending plan meeting, and we went to our daughter-in-law. All our kids took financial peace, and it worked for them. It just wouldn't work for me. And they showed me how they used every dollar. And the first 3 months that we worked together failed. All three, we couldn't make it work, but we were failing together. And then that fourth month, it worked. And we've been 77 months now with a weekly spending plan meeting and using that every day. We look like a couple of at our phones going through each line item, just talking about each line item on our spending plan. And
0: there's a picture of you on a cruise.
13: Mm-hmm.
14: That was my thank you to her for
0: when you got out of debt. That was the payoff.
13: Yes. Yay. On our anniversary on August 11th.
0: I love it. Good for you.
13: 47th wedding anniversary. We hit the last payment button on that day.
0: Hit the reservation button next on the ship.
14: Oh no, we'd already made. I made that ahead of time.
0: Oh, you were on the ship when you paid it off.
14: Mm-hmm. She,
0: I like that.
14: Yeah,
0: that's cool.
14: I have a video of her making the last payment because she didn't do any of the debting. It was all me, and so she hit that last button on that first day with the Golden Gate Bridge behind us, and turned around. She makes the payment.
0: Yeah, that's iconic. That's epic right there.
13: Mm-hmm.
0: How does it feel when you're sitting there on that cruise ship hitting that button, and for the first time in your adult life, you're free?
13: I felt like a teenager.
14: And I didn't feel nothing. And I was happy she felt something. I said, I'll probably feel it next month when there's no payment to make. And the next month came, which was September. No payment. Didn't feel it. But at the end of the month, a week or so ago, reconciling the books and checking the P&L, I came down and here's this number on the line item, and then there's a zero, and I went, dang it, I didn't code something right. So I went back through all the month, where's my coding error, because there shouldn't be a zero, all these months have something, and I couldn't find it. And I went back to that zero, and I backed up on the line item was called interest expense, huh. And it was truly a zero, and I had like a spiritual event. Because I had looked for the mistake, and there was no mistake.
0: Huh. You were free.
14: And my cruise was making a pilgrimage to Franklin, huh. So that I could come here. And I thought it was going to be some of the personalities. When I saw you, I said, I'm not going to be able to talk today. Because you're one of the five or six guys in my life that...
13: Look who's doing all the talking.
14: And you never gave up on me. You don't know me, but I know you, and you never gave up on me.
0: Mm-hmm. And I'm so proud of you.
15: Well, and hey, done, I'm looking at a woman next to you that never gave up on you either.
0: Yeah, amen.
14: She would stop me in my
0: 47
14: pacing.
0: Freaking years, mm-hmm. Yeah.
14: In my pacing around in my bottom when I couldn't eat, couldn't sleep for the nightmares, and she'd stop me while I'm pacing, and she'd say, open your mouth. And she'd spray medicine in my mouth, huh. Because she went to the doctor because I couldn't tell her what I'd done. I was all pushing those secrets down inside.
15: What's your marriage like now?
13: Oh, we've always had a good marriage, yeah.
14: But I will say there's no true intimacy in a marriage until there's first financial intimacy. It's been... remarkable.
13: Well, you see, he got his degree in accounting from Texas Christian University. And so I thought, well, he knows his way around money. Yeah. So I don't have to worry about that because I just raised children, right? Yeah. And can I shout out to, hey, Lydia, hey, Jorma, hey, Stuart.
16: Yeah.
17: Very cool.
16: The Financial Peace University graduates, I like it. Way to go, guys.
15: I have a lot of respect for a man that looks himself in the mirror and says, I need to go get help. And he goes and gets the help he needs so he can be the husband and the father and the businessman that he needs to be. I'm proud of you, brother. That's
16: Amen.
15: Awesome.
16: Me too. I'm very proud of both of you. Very
13: Thank
16: well done.
13: You.
16: And I just love the story. It's just so redeeming that you hit the submit button on the cruise for the 47th anniversary cruise. That's perfect. That's perfect.
15: So, let's shout them out. Let's shout them out.
16: All right. Here we go. You got to love it. Monty and Carr, $497,000 paid off in 6 years, making 60 to 120. Count it down. Let's hear a debt-free scream.
13: 3, 2, 1. We're debt-free!
16: Yeah! And they're sitting on the back deck of that ship yelling that. People thought they were weird. We think they're great.

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0: Our scripture of the day, Colossians 3:2, set your minds on things above, not on earthly things. Joe Vitale said, a goal should scare you a little and excite you a lot. Louisa is in Atlanta. Hi, Louisa. How are you?
1: Hi, yes. Good afternoon. Thank you for taking my call.
0: Sure. What's up?
1: So I have about $103,000 worth of debt because I agreed to co-sign, or not co-sign, but rather finance things for my boyfriend of 3 years.
0: Gross.
1: I grew up with your principles, ironically enough. I worked my way through college, never had any debt of my own, not a car, nothing. And I got pregnant, so we decided to stay together for our baby. He convinced me to open a business for him, so I also opened a credit card for the business, his ask. And that's a $22,000 balance. I also financed his truck, $60,000 balance.
0: Did you say he left?
1: No, he did not.
0: Are we still there?
1: Together. He does not know I'm calling you.
2: Are you married? Are you still boyfriend?
1: No. Okay. We were never married.
0: And how old is your child?
1: My son is 2.
0: And what do you make a year?
1: I bring home about $5,100 a month.
2: Mm-hmm. How much does his business make?
1: So he's owed a lot in invoices right now, about $60K, but he hasn't received any payment in about 2 months.
0: What does he do?
1: It's a construction company.
2: How certain are you of these invoices versus him saying, no, they're supposed to be paying me?
1: I have asked for proof of the emails and the communication that he's kept with the GCs that are owing him.
2: Has he shown them to you?
1: Yes.
2: Okay.
1: The truck is $60,000 owed on it, but it's upside down because of the miles. About $10,000, and the financial entity that I financed it through does not do personal loans. I'm backed into a wall here. I want to get rid of all of this debt. He did receive a job offer to start as a project manager, and that starts in November, the first week of November.
0: Good. So what's he going to be making?
1: $90,000.
0: Okay, and he makes $90,000, and you make?
1: I make 85.
0: 85. Okay. So, mm-hmm. so you make $175,000 starting in November, and you owe $60,000 on a truck and $25,000 on a credit card. Okay.
1: What would I do if I were in your shoes?
0: Number one, the two of you need to get aligned on the fact that we're going to clean this mess up and we're never doing it again, and that this was a dumb idea.
1: Mm-hmm.
0: If you cannot get aligned on that, then you need to see a counselor, a therapist. Okay? Because you need to get married.
2: Or you need to...
0: Break up.
2: Or break up.
0: One of the two.
1: My fear is that if I leave, he's going to default on all of these payments and leave me with everything. Because he's legally not liable for any of it.
0: Yeah. But you make $85,000 and you can sell the truck. And then you will only owe a few thousand dollars, and you can work your way through this.
2: I don't want you staying with somebody who's unsafe, that you feel coerces you into things you don't want to do, because the safety there will just continue to
0: erode.
2: Yeah, it'll go away.
0: Yeah, you started taking your power back when you started demanding he get a job, and I want to see the invoices. And he started listening, which was the good news. Okay.
1: Yeah.
0: So the coercion changed directions. You start coercing him, which is good, for his own good. And so if he's going to stand up, be a man, take a job, clean the mess up, and he's husband material, if he's not, then it's time for him to move on and you clean up this mess and go, I just did a really stupid thing.
1: If I were to leave, I would need the truck and the personal credit card at least paid off so that I can afford to live by myself with my child.
0: Yeah. Well, here's an idea. Here's an idea. Before you live in a toxic situation, just let them both go into default and live on your money and pay your bills. And when they come calling, then you can work out a deal with them, both of them. Let them repo the truck.
2: I'm way more worried about your safety, ma'am, than I am about the stupid truck.
0: You know, you've got this perception that this is golden handcuffs or some kind of toxic handcuffs, and it's not. Just stop paying it. If he leaves, just stop paying it. Tell him where the truck is. Give him his address. Tell him to go pick it up as soon as possible. Please repo it now. And guess what? I bet you he'll find some money. All of a sudden,
2: or they'll sue you for the, they'll sell it, sue you for the difference, and you'll owe them 20 grand or whatever. And yeah, you can say, I don't have that money. I'm a single mom. I will pay you when I can, or we'll come up with a payment arrangement.
0: Yeah, just don't pay.
1: Should I borrow from my 401k those 10k to just get rid of it?
0: Are you not listening?
2: No. I know you're scared. I can hear it. Are you safe, hon?
1: Yeah, I'm in my car.
2: No. I know, but when you go home to your house tonight with this boyfriend, are you safe?
1: Yeah.
0: I don't think I believe you anymore. I think you need to move out tonight.
2: Yeah.
0: Go find some family in the area.
1: No, my family. My mom lives in Florida. The rest of my family lives in South America.
0: Okay. I think you need to go get a place to stay, a women's shelter or something, and get your child and get out of there. I don't think you're safe, and I think you know it. And you're putting up with a bunch of BS off this guy because of a truck payment. Nah, forget it. Just let him have the truck.
2: You're worth way more than this.
0: You're worth way more than this whole situation. It's just a little bit of credit. So what? You're acting like this stuff has more power than it does, and it only has the power if you give it power. If you're not safe, you need to be gone when he gets home tonight. You hear me? Hello?
1: Hello, yeah. Okay. I said okay.
2: Okay. Online and put a freeze on all of your credit so he can't take out any more loans against you.
1: Okay.
0: And then just go, hey, dude, you know, you need to pay this bill because, by the way, I'm going to sue you for child support.
2: Well, he needs to pay that anyway.
0: I know. I'm going to make sure he does.
1: I was hoping to have a relationship with him as co-parents. Because we're always going to be in our child's lives. And
0: no, not necessarily.
2: Not necessarily. If he's an abuser,
0: he's not going to be in anybody's life.
2: That's right.
0: Go to jail. Do not pass go.
2: We're going to solve all those problems after we solve the chief issue in your situation right now, which is safety. Okay?
0: Yeah, okay. You're talking to two guys. You don't co-parent with a gorilla.
2: Yeah.
0: You co-parent with someone who's functional. And so this is simple, and we don't worry about their income or whatever. So if you're not safe, you need to get out of there. And I can't tell if you're just emotional and you're scared of this debt or if you're truly not safe. I can't tell with the tears where they're coming from. But if you're not safe, you need to be gone when he gets home tonight. Screw the debt. Screw him. He's not a father. He's an abuser. If you're not safe, that's what it is. Time to walk, little sister. Now, if you're safe and you're just scared of the debt and you feel ashamed because you got manipulated, then you push through this and you go see a therapist. But I think you said you're seeing someone. Why don't you call your therapist when you get off the phone and tell them what we just told you?
2: Yeah, ASAP.
0: And if your therapist has any kind of backbone, they're going to get you out of there this afternoon if they think there's abuse going on. So get on the phone with your therapist. Make that promise to Christian. I'm going to put you on hold. We're going to make sure we get some people come around you and make sure you're okay, kid. Good gracious.
2: Dave, I don't like that at all.
0: I feel pretty helpless right this second. I don't like that feeling.
2: Me either.
0: Especially when I want to find a construction boy and pound him. But anyway.
2: Yeah,
0: it doesn't help me at all.
2: And people call the show with regularity with debt issues or relationship challenges. Listen, the only thing that matters in these situations, first and foremost, are you safe?
0: Yeah.
2: And I know leaving
0: can't
2: with
0: a start from anywhere else.
2: That's right. Leaving with a child is a big responsibility. It comes with a lot of burden. It comes with a lot of disruption. I get that. And your safety is worth every single bit of that disruption.
0: That puts this hour of the Ramsey Show in the books. We'll be back with you before you know it. In the meantime, remember, there's ultimately only one way to financial peace, and that's to walk daily with the Prince of Peace, Christ Jesus.
3: Thank you.
0: If you want to win with money in 2026, you can't keep living normal. Normal's broke. You need a plan. 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

0: 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My name is Steve Gregg and we're live for an hour each weekday afternoon taking your calls if you have questions about the Bible or the Christian faith. 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Again, that's 844-484-5737. A couple of announcements about this week in Southern California. Tomorrow night, I'll be speaking at a church in Dana Point, California, on the coast. It's the Capo Beach Church there. I was asked if I would speak about heaven and hell and the afterlife, the new earth, those kinds of things. I guess basically stuff related to, the last day and beyond. And so that's what I'm going to speak about there. That's tomorrow night. I believe the meeting is 6:30. And information about it is at our website, thenarrowpath.com. Now, by the way, this Saturday is our monthly men's Bible study in Temecula. 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And if you want to join us there, you can again get the details at our website, thenarrowpath.com, under the tab that says Announcements. All right, and now we're going to go to the phones. Our lines appear to be full. Our first caller today is Carol in Point Blank, Texas. Carol, welcome to The Narrow Path. Thanks for calling.
1: Thank you, Steve. Thank you. Thank you for all the stuff you've got. I'm taking really good advantage of it. However, I have two questions about Acts 15, the Jerusalem Council decision. They had four things that they were going to write to churches and let them know. I get the fornication. That's really important not to do. But what about the strangulation? What's the point of that?
0: Yeah. Well, you'll see that the reason they give for the four things they want to restrict them from, namely from fornication, from eating things strangled, from blood, and from meat sacrifice to idols, these are all things that Gentiles did which offended Jewish people. Now, strangling an animal, presumably to butcher it afterwards, keeps the blood in it. Once it's dead, the heart stops beating. Therefore, when you cut it open, it doesn't bleed out

0: offended Jews. Now, when it says in chapter 15 of Acts, verse 20, I suggest that we write to them to abstain from things polluted by idols, from sexual immorality, from things strangled, and from blood. It says, for, this is the reason for naming these things. For Moses has had throughout many generations those who preach him in every city, meaning every Gentile city has a lot of Jews, being read in the synagogues every Sabbath. So he's saying that wherever the Gentiles are, and remember the purpose of this council is to decide whether Paul's Gentile converts in these various Gentile lands that he evangelized, whether they needed to become circumcised and become proselytes to Judaism. The answer was no, they don't have to. But in telling them they don't have to do that, we would like to request them to avoid certain things that Gentiles apparently were notorious for, which offended Jewish people. And this is not because all of these things were something God would forbid, but although fornication certainly was. And Paul had to point that out to the Corinthians after he delivered this letter to the Corinthians. They figured it's okay to do everything because he didn't have strict concerns about what they ate. But he did have concerns about the fornication thing, that they shouldn't do that. But the things that three of those things have to do with what you can't eat, blood, meat sacrificed idols, and things strangled. Now, those are the kinds of things, as well as fornication, that Gentiles were very involved in. And all those things very much offended Jews. And James, who's speaking here in this passage, says, listen, there's in every one of these Gentile cities, there are synagogues, and there's generations of Jews who have been brought up under Moses' teaching there. And by implication, these people are going to be sensitized about those things. And even though there really may be nothing wrong with a Gentile eating blood or eating meat sacrificed idols, and Paul actually indicates that when he writes to the Corinthians, there may be nothing wrong in the sight of God for, with reference to those things, but they definitely are offensive to people who've been listening to Moses for generations and who James, of course, has his principal outreach is to Jews, and he doesn't want the Jews to be put off from Christianity by that kind of behavior of Gentile Christians. So they're saying, please ask them to behave themselves in ways that are non-offensive to the Jews in your town.
1: Okay, my second question is, do you think it just refers to the food, to the idols, polluted by the, you know, idols, or is it talking about idols in general, having any, or might extending it too far?
0: Well, pollutions, it says pollutions of idols. I mean, obviously, I think Christians would know that they can't worship idols, is talking about Gentile Christians. The very conversion to Christianity means a renouncing of all idols. But it wouldn't in itself intuitively let them know that they should avoid meat sacrificed to idols. Because after all, most of the meat in their town that was for sale was the remnants of animals, at least in some of the towns where there were big temples, where they sacrificed a lot of animals to the pagan idols. The remnants of the meat was sold in the marketplace. And a Jewish person, for example, would not eat a remnant of meat that had been sacrificed idols. But Paul told the Corinthians it didn't really matter. God doesn't care if you do or not. But Paul did say, if you have that liberty, don't take it so far as to go into the temple feasts and eat there, because that's really compromising. So, you know, I think there was some ambiguity in the mind of the Gentile Christians. I mean, not whether they can worship idols or not. They knew they could not do that. But whether they could eat the meat that was remnants of sacrifices to the idols.
1: It was really all about not offending the Jews.
0: Very largely in that case, yeah.
1: Yeah. Okay. All right, I got it. Thank you.
0: Okay, Carol. God bless you. Thanks for your call. All right, Tommy in North Webster, Indiana. Welcome to The Narrow Path. Thanks for calling.
2: Yeah, hi, Steve. Hey, this question to do with the scripture interpretation for us today, I certainly recognize that all scripture is profitable for teaching, correction, but being profitable for us is not necessarily the same as being written directly to us. Right. So my fundamental question is, the scripture, should we understand it historically and covenantally to its original audience,

0: portion we interpret is directly applicable to us as Christians living today, 2,000 years later, given a number of prophecies are already come true, and there are things I'm certainly not saying that it's not wisdom. Not a book really well.
1: But your voice is cutting out, very badly. But it sounds like you're wondering, are we supposed to apply scriptures that were written to other people, like the Jews or to various churches in the first century, to our own lives? And if so, how? Is that what you're asking?
0: Yeah, the interpretation. How am I interpreting it? I mean, there's hermits.
1: Okay.
0: There's all,
1: right.
0: all these.
1: Gotcha. Yeah, your voice is cutting out, so it's kind of annoying, but I think I got your idea, so I'm going to put you on hold and try to give you an answer, if I may. Well, yes, I mean, the purpose of reading the scripture is not to become legalistically a book Christian, per se, where you just kind of find what the Bible says and just follow it straight across like Torah-observant people do. There are Torah-observant Christians who will look in the Old Testament about things that God told Israel to do, and they'll just say, well, we need to do those. Now, you know, there is such a thing as understanding how any given passage of Scripture applies or does not apply to us. For example, we want to follow the teachings of Jesus. But Jesus told his disciples in Matthew chapter 5, when you bring your gift to the altar, meaning when you bring an animal to the temple to offer it as a sacrifice, if you there remember that your brother has something against you, leave your gift there by the altar, go make peace with your brother, then come and offer your sacrifice. Well, we don't do that. We don't offer animal sacrifices. And we recognize that Jesus was talking to Jewish people who did. Now, how would we interpret that? Well, it shouldn't be too difficult. For them, offering sacrifices was the way they worshiped God. And he's saying, you know, worshiping God is important, but not if you're neglecting to keep your relationships proper with your fellow man, which is of great concern to God. If you're neglecting what God is concerned with, and yet you're doing religious things in worship, you're missing the point. Now, I mean, you're taking the principle. You're not assuming that you're supposed to go to the temple and offer an animal sacrifice, which, by the way, would be impossible since there is no temple in Jerusalem, and the sacrificial system is over. And the same thing goes with an awful lot of Old Testament things. You can tell, you know, when people are told to be circumcised or to keep festivals or new moons and Sabbaths and dietary laws, those are all things that were, you know, addressed to people living under the Old Covenant. And the Bible makes a very clear distinction between the Old Covenant and the New Covenant. The new one making the old one obsolete, the Bible says. And so, you know, the New Testament tells us an update on what God is requiring in the New Covenant in following Christ. And many of those things that are commanded in the Old Testament are not on the list. They're simply not part of the New Covenant. So, I mean, when we read the Bible, we don't just read it without discernment or without thought. We need to know something of who the instructions are given to, and you know, and why, and what, and whether we live in the same circumstances as they are, or if our circumstances are different, what was in the mind of God as the prevailing principle that he was trying to teach them to observe. It may be that if we're not in the same circumstances they are, yet the principle may apply very immediately to some of the circumstances we are in. So, you know, when Paul tells people in Corinth, you know, to stop being disorderly, he gives specific instructions. Okay, maybe two or three people speak in tongues if there's an interpretation, one at a time. Maybe two or three prophets speak. I mean, these are, you know, these are specific instructions which we know are addressed to redress a problem of disorderliness and confusion in the church. Now, what may be causing confusion in our church might not be anything to do with how many people are speaking in tongues or how many people are prophesying, but we may have people who are disruptive nonetheless. And we realize that, you know, Paul's concluding remark about that is let everything be done decently and in order. So, likewise, when he talks about taking communion, we know that they took communion at a meal. I don't think that's a bad idea for us to do too, but most churches don't. And Paul tells them, you know, to eat a meal before they come to church for communion. Not because that's something God requires, but because they are not restraining their appetites. And he tells them, okay, well, if you can't restrain your appetite at the communion meal, then eat at home first, so you'll have some possibility of restraint. Now, obviously, what they were doing wrong and what was addressed by those instructions was that some of them were taking too much of the food at the table and not leaving enough for others, Paul said. Now, that obviously has to do with looking out for your brother and not being selfish and not putting your own desires ahead of other people. Now, that's a principle. We don't have, in most churches, the same kind of ritual. That is, we don't conduct the Lord's Supper in exactly the way they did, as far as we know, because we don't know exactly how they did it. But certainly the principle is there. So, I mean, applying Scripture to our lives requires a certain amount of intelligence. I mean, you don't have to be a genius, but you have to think about it. You have to think about what was God concerned about here? Maybe we don't have that circumstance in our church or in our lives, but are there things in our lives that God's concern would be activated about based on what we know about him and his instructions here? That would be how things are applied. Now, a lot of people just want to apply things across the board. In 1 Corinthians, Paul tells the women that they shouldn't pray or prophesy without their heads covered, and that men should not pray or prophesy with their head covered. But he does say at the end of that in verse 16, which is 1 Corinthians 11:16, he says, if anyone seems to be contentious about these things, we don't have any such customs, nor do the churches of Christ. Which seems to be saying these are customs locally in Corinth that don't exist in all the churches. Certainly the Jewish people, like Paul, didn't have those customs because the Jewish men do cover their head when they pray, which the Corinthians were told not to. The Corinthians were told for a man to have long hair, it's a shame to him, but Paul took a Nazarite vow, which means he didn't cut his hair for a long time or a period of time. So, you know, it's clear that the customs of Corinth were not universal, and Paul said they're not universal. But they have some meaning. They have some purpose. Now, there are churches today that just do the thing that Paul said, make the women wear a covering. Though the interesting thing is Paul doesn't tell us, nor do we know for sure, exactly what a covering looked like. Did they wrap, you know, a burqa around their face, or did they, what'd they do? Did they wear a little cap? Well, people who want to obey to the letter this custom don't even know what the custom was. So they just do something instead. Whether it looks very much like what the Corinthians were told to do, we don't know. But the idea here is that there's something more at the root of this that God is concerned with. So when we read what Jesus said, what Paul said to the churches, the seven churches in Revelation, we have certainly in our churches some of the same problems we find there. Well, when it applies to us, we should apply it to us. And if it doesn't apply directly, just, you know, in a literal sense to us, it may be that there's always reasons for the instructions. We should discover what the reasons are, what the concern was that lies behind the instructions, and see whether that concern might be used to adjust some of our behavior to, you know, to comply more with what God's interested in us doing. That's how I would address that point of how do we apply the Scripture to modern times, the instructions there. Let's talk to Daniel in New Rochelle, New York. Hi, Daniel.
2: Steve, hello.
1: Hi.
2: Yes, Steve. I think I've asked you this similar question before, but I want to ask you again. People, a lot of Christians believe he was born on Christmas on December 25th, but I read an article on I googled it, and it said that he wasn't born in December. He was born in October, because in that month the shepherds tended to their flocks, and December is too cold, so they don't tend to their flocks in December. But he was born in October.
1: Well, I mean, is there some reason that would matter?
2: Say it again?
1: Does that matter in some way? I mean, do we need to know when Jesus was born?
2: Not really.
1: I don't think so either. By the way, I've heard what you've said all my life, that it was too cold in December, but Israel's climate is very much like Southern California's. It's a Mediterranean climate. There certainly are some nights in December in Southern California that you could sleep outside. And I don't think the sheep have much trouble sleeping outside. They've got pretty thick wool sweaters on. So, I mean, I don't know. I mean, people said, well, they wouldn't be out there in the winter. I don't know. Maybe not when it's snowing or raining, but there's plenty of nights in winter or in December when you could sleep outside. So that might have been one of those nights. I'm not saying it is or isn't. I don't care when Jesus was born. The Bible doesn't tell us to celebrate his birth. It's not something that's a Christian duty or anything like that. And it really, the fact that he was born is the important thing. The date that he was born is, to my mind, zero consequence. But I used to say kind of what you said, but somebody, I think it was last year, 2 years ago, sent me a link to an article I hadn't read that basically argued that there's a case to be made that Jesus was born in December, on December 25th, in fact. Like some, I don't know if it's, I don't remember what the argument was because I don't care about it. But I was surprised. I was surprised there was a pretty good argument for him being born in December. So I don't know if it's true or not. Once again, if I cared more about it, I would probably remember what I read on it. But it's not one of those things that I can see any reason to be concerned about. Yeah, thanks for your call. Let's see. Mackenzie in Mansfield, Texas. Huh. Manfield, Texas. Hi, Mackenzie. Welcome.
3: Hello.
1: Hello?
3: Yeah. And I want to ask you a question.
1: Do.
3: Okay, well, it's not necessarily a question. It's just a little theory that I have, and I would like to hear your opinion about it.
1: Well, let me say this. If it's a theory, please state it very briefly. We're mainly here for questions. Go ahead.
3: Okay, I was born May 25th, 2000, and I believe, my theory, I believe, is 2000 is when I was born. And 2,000 years ago, and Jesus died in 33 AD, I was born 2,000 years. So 2,000 years ago is zero. And then, so 2033, Jesus died at 33. What I believe is that at 2033, that is when the end times will be. That is what I believe. I was born May 25th, 2000. That is what I believe in.
1: What do you want me to do about that?
3: I would like to hear your opinion. If it seems like the end times right now.
1: Well, you're certainly not the first person or living in the first century for someone to say that. I would say probably every century and many generations have all thought that they were living in end times, and they each had their own way of calculating that. Some of them were numeric ways. Some of them were trying to calculate dates from some starting point using some kind of algorithm of some kind. I've certainly seen lots of dates over my lifetime. People have given really a lot of different dates as possible for the Lord to come back. They've all been wrong. So, you know, if you're right, it'll turn out you're the first person out of very many that I've heard who thought we were there, and you'll be the first to have been right. And that's fine. I would like very much for that to be true. I don't know what it would matter. It's just sort of like my answer to the previous caller. I don't know what it matters when Jesus was born. It's a matter of curiosity only, and I'm not that curious. Likewise, when Jesus comes back, it hardly matters when that is, because you got to live the same way, whether he's coming back tomorrow or in 1,000 years from now. It's not like there's one way for Christians to live when Jesus is coming soon and a different way for them to live when he's not coming soon. There's only one way for Christians to live. And Jesus said, blessed is that servant if when his master comes, he finds him so doing. That is, Jesus said there's duties and responsibilities that Christ's servants have, and they should be doing them. And if they do them consistently, they will definitely still be doing them when Jesus appears, unless they die first. And that's fine. Now, if they're not doing them and they're hoping to say, well, let me know, give me a 10-minute warning, and then I'll get ready to meet Jesus, I don't think they're Christians anyway, because Christians want to serve Christ. I mean, that's their nature. We have a new nature. The Bible says we've been partakers of the divine nature. people who are born again are, you know, inclined to live like Christ and for Christ. And those who do so don't really have to be concerned about when he's coming, because whenever he comes, they'll be doing the right thing. And, you know, if you're not going to do the right thing until you have a strong opinion that he's coming right away, well, that's not really what I call being a Christian. That's called being an opportunist. But I don't really see any basis for saying Jesus is going to come real soon. I would love it if he does, and he might. I certainly am not arguing that he won't. I've felt this way all my life, and I'm old. I'm 73 years old, and from my early life until the present, I thought, come, Lord Jesus, I desire it. But I also think, well, Lord, come when you want to. You'll catch me doing what I'm supposed to be doing, whether you come soon or late, if you come in my lifetime. Otherwise, I'll just die, and I don't know when that's going to happen, but when it does, death will also find me doing what he wants me to do, because that's my determination. That's my life. And it should be yours and everyone's. So less important to find out when Jesus is coming, or even speculate, than to be actually living the way you would want to be living at the time when he does call you. Thanks for your call. We have a break coming up, and then we have another half hour of calls to take. By the way, we have some lines open, a couple of them. If you want to be on for the next half hour, we'll be taking all the calls, hopefully, on our screen in the next half hour. The number is 844-484-5737. That's 844-484-5737. I want to remind you, if you're in Orange County, I'll be speaking in Dana Point tomorrow night at the Capo Beach Church. They've asked me to speak on heaven, hell, the new earth, the afterlife, basically the final eschatological stuff. Not, you know, when is Jesus coming, but what happens when we die or when we go see the Lord. So that's going to be tomorrow night. And if you want to check it out, you can go to our website, thenarrowpath.com. Look under announcements. You'll see the time and place of that gathering at Capo Beach Church tomorrow night. I believe it's at 6:30. 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I'll be back in 30 seconds. Don't go away. We have another half hour.
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0: Welcome back to the Narrow Path radio broadcast. My name is Steve Gregg, and we're live for another half hour taking your calls. If you'd like to be on the program, our lines are full right now, so don't call right now, but take this number down. Call a little later. We may be able to get you in. The number is 844-484-5737. Our next caller is Priscilla from Vancouver, British Columbia. Hi, Priscilla.
1: Hi, Steve. How are you?
0: I'm fine, thanks.
1: Good. I had a funeral to go to on Thursday. There is no going to the cemetery. There is no replay button. There was no reverse button there. There was no U-Haul.
0: Excuse me.
1: Any of the
0: Priscilla?
1: Of the hearse there. I'm just putting context in, like everybody
0: okay.
1: else.
0: Okay. I'd like to know your question because I don't know what this context means. Go ahead and get your question.
1: Sure, if you may listen. So there's no U-Haul for the back of your hearse. There was no reverse button.
0: That's not a question, Priscilla. I need your question.
1: From your date of your birth, also to the date of your death, what do we do as a Christian man or woman in between that time?
0: Hopefully we serve Christ. All right, let's talk to Rich in Everett, Washington. Rich, welcome to the Narrow Path.
2: Hi, Steve. Can you hear me okay?
0: Sure, go ahead.
2: Yeah, hey, thank you so much for taking my call, and thanks for all you do. You make it look easy, but I'm sure it's a lot of work for you and your staff to prepare this show. So thanks.
0: Well, I appreciate you thinking so. We don't really do much to prepare. I took 55 years to prepare for every day that I'm on the air, but I don't do any preparation per day.
2: I guess that's one way of saying it. Yeah, I think a straightforward question. In 2 Corinthians 12, Paul talks about, hey, I know a man who 14 years ago was caught up into the third heavens, whether in the body or out of the body, I don't know. And so as I understand it, he's referring to the story in the book of Acts where he's confronted by Christ on the road in that comment. But my specific question is, well, okay, so God is in the third heavens. What is the first and second heavens?
0: Yeah.
2: Where are we? Are we in the second heaven, Steve? And the prince of the air is between us and third heavens? Or in the Old Testament, the underworld was the place where evil dwelled, which would be below us, and that would put us in the second heavens. Is there an opinion on that? Or?
0: Well, you might be overthinking it. I don't think that he's saying the underworld is the first heavens, since the underworld wouldn't be heavens at all. By definition, the heavens are above the earth, the Bible says. So the underworld would be something other than any of the heavens. We don't know what Paul meant by third heaven. It's a term that is used only in 2 Corinthians 12 when Paul mentions it there. It's not found anywhere else in Scripture. There's no teaching in the Bible about three heavens. And so one assumption, probably the main assumption that I think Bible scholars have made, whether correctly or not, is that Paul is referring to the fact that there are three things in the Bible called heaven. One of them is the atmosphere around the earth. The Bible talks about the birds flying in the heavens, you know, or the clouds in the heavens. So the near heavens or the atmosphere. The second would be further out, you know, outer space, where the stars and the moon and the sun are. That's all. They're also in heaven. But that's a different heaven. That's out further. That's the second heaven. The third heaven, then, would be, no doubt, where God dwells, which is not further out, but a different dimension altogether. God is spirit, and no doubt the heaven where he lives is a spiritual realm. Now, we don't know this to be true. This is an educated guess only, because we don't really have any explanation from Paul or any other biblical writer about three heavens. But it's a commonplace, and I tend to accept it at least tentatively until I hear a better explanation, that Paul is simply referring to the fact that there are various things called heaven. He's not talking about being caught up into the atmosphere and the clouds. He's not talking about being caught out to outer space, you know, to other planets. He's caught up into the presence of God, which is a third use of the word heaven in Scripture, where God dwells. And I don't know of any other possible explanation. Now, no, I don't think Paul would say we are in the second heavens or even in the first heavens. We're on earth, and the Bible always distinguishes heaven from earth, as you know, it says in Scripture, as far as the heaven is above the earth, so high are his thoughts above our thoughts, and so forth, and his ways above our ways. Heaven and earth are distinguished from each other, so we're not in heaven. We're on earth, and the heavens are always above. But once again, some are nearer, some are distant, and some are a very different kind of a realm where God dwells. In him we live and move and have our being. He doesn't seem to be very far away at all, though he's in the highest heaven. And I think that's what Paul's talking about. I think he was caught into the spiritual realm where God dwells and the angels and so forth. Now, again, if somebody disagrees with that, they're welcome to do so. I don't have any vested interest in it. But that would be the most, I guess, the most intelligent answer I would know how to give to that particular question.
2: Heavens that he meant?
0: Pardon?
2: I'm sorry. I was wondering if he meant by the word heavens, if he was talking about some sort of cosmic dimensional worldview where, hey, we live in one cosmic dimension. The demons, the evil spirits live in another one, because he uses the term prince of the air.
0: I hear you. I hear you, but I don't know.
2: Yeah.
0: I don't know any particular reason to take it that way. I mean, we do know that the word heaven is used of three different places or three different things in the Bible. So the third would be where God dwells.
2: Good to know.
0: All right.
2: Perfect.
0: All right.
2: Thanks, Steve. I really appreciate that.
0: Okay, bye. Rich. God bless. Bye now. All right, let's talk to Jeff from Calhoun, Georgia. Hi, Jeff. Welcome.
3: Hey, I have a couple of questions. Have you ever experienced deja vu? And what's your viewpoint on that? Is there anything in Scripture that relates to the subject?
0: No, there isn't.
3: That's all.
0: I may have experienced it. I mean, I think I'm not unfamiliar with it. I mean, sometimes you see something, or you hear someone say something, and you're like, whoa, that, I think I heard them say that earlier, you know, or this looks familiar. It refers to, you know, we've heard this before, or seen it before, or been through it before. The Bible doesn't explain that at all. I'm not sure if science has an explanation, but if there is an explanation, it's going to be probably a psychological or neuroscience kind of explanation. Won't be a biblical one. So I appreciate your call, but I can't help you on that. Let's see. Austin in Lincoln, California. Welcome to the Narrow Path. Hi, Austin.
4: Hi, thanks for taking my call.
0: Mm-hmm.
4: I wanted to ask, I have a friend who really started getting into Christianity and is diving deep into it. And then he decided to take a class in college that was about all religions, and he kind of believes in a little bit of everything, if that makes sense. And specifically, my question is, I've been a Christian my whole life, and I find myself decently well-versed. He was asking me about my view on whether there is any kind of free will or not, and whether if, like, the perfect life that we think we might live in heaven is what we're living now, because what if this is perfect? And I was curious if you could help me with the idea of whether we have free will or not, and what I could refer to in this argument with them.
0: Well, whether we have free will or not is not really a matter of difference of opinion between Christianity and other religions, so much as it's a difference of opinion among Christians. There's, you know, the Calvinist view would diminish human free will and would say virtually everything that happens, everything that ever occurs, was preordained by God sovereignly, and no man can change it. So, I mean, they might talk about us having free will, but if they really believe God sovereignly ordains everything that would happen, and such ordination took place before we were born, then we're not really, I mean, we may appear to have free will, but we're not free. We have to do what was foreordained. And that would be an Augustinian / Calvinist opinion. Arminians take the view, as I do, that humans do have free will, that not everything is foreordained. The Bible doesn't say everything's foreordained, and if it was, God could hardly judge the world. I mean, how could he judge the world if if everything that happened was what he wanted to happen? How could he punish people who did the wrong things if he ordained that they inevitably would do them and they had no choice? So I believe free will is an essential part of biblical theology. And if, by the way, the Augustinian Calvinists, this didn't arise in the church until about 400 AD. Before that, all the church fathers believed in human free will and responsibility. So, it's a Christian view. Now, it often happens that when people who are raised Christians or who have some Christian convictions study in college or world religions, the professors make every effort to indicate that there's, you know, not much difference in the basis for believing Christianity than other religions. You know, they're just, you get the impression if you'd been born in India, you'd be a Hindu, obviously, and if you're born in Pakistan, you'd be a Muslim, and if you're born in, wherever, Tibet, you'd be a Buddhist. If you're born in Israel, you'd be a Jew, and you're just a Christian because you're born in a Christian part of the world. And, I mean, they may say that or not. I've had lots of people say that to me. But the professors give that impression. They say, okay, here, Christians believe such and such things. Jews believe such and such things. Muslims believe such and such things. And they make it sound as if, you know, it's kind of a potpourri. Just take your pick of whatever you want, as if there isn't any evidence for one of these views over another. And it's a shame that people could go through a comparative religions class and not be exposed to the fact that there is historical evidence for Jesus Christ, for his death, for his resurrection, and therefore for the validity of the faith that is based on those things. And there is no evidence for the other things. There's no evidence, of Muhammad going up into heaven on a winged horse. No one saw that. In fact, there's no evidence for the angel Gabriel appearing to Muhammad and giving him the Quran. No one ever saw that either. I mean, and there's no testimony can support it. You just have to accept it or reject it if you like to. Same thing with Buddhism and Hinduism and the other religions. If you like them, you can believe them. But when it comes to Christ, it's not that simple. He's different than the rest. You may not like him, but you still have to believe him because he's true. He really happened. You know, he's really came to earth. He really did the things recorded. We have many eyewitnesses of that. He rose from the dead as he said he would, proving that he is who he said he was. You might not like it, but it's true. And that's the thing about Christianity or being a follower of Christ that differs from embracing any other religion. You embrace the other religions because they appeal to you, because you like them, because, you know, that's the way you'd like to see things. And so you adopt it. Christianity, if you accept it for valid reasons, it's because it's historically factual and provable, and at least there's, you know, all the evidence is in favor of it, none against it, whereas the other religions, there's no testable evidence for or against any of them. They're just philosophical systems. So Christianity is about a real person that came to earth from God and said and taught certain things and proved who he was by what he did. And there are plenty of witnesses. This is not something where someone received a secret book from some angel in a tent somewhere that no one was around. Everything Jesus said, did was, or most of it was public. And certainly his resurrection was seen by many. So, you know, anyone who would be an honest teacher of, in a college of comparative religions should make that distinction. But of course they won't, unless they're Christians themselves, because that suddenly prejudices people in favor of Christianity, and it should. Christianity is true. We should be prejudiced toward what can be proven to be true as opposed to what cannot be. I'm sorry that he's had that experience. He's not a very strong believer, I guess. But free will is not contrary to Christianity. Free will is a Christian doctrine.
4: We have good conversations, and we have very calm conversations. It's nice that we don't really argue about it. It's just hard that he's completely got away from it. But I guess I just really wanted some concrete evidence to look at him and be like, and try to get him to understand what free will truly is, because he always talks about, well, what if this is all already ordained? What if this is perfect heaven? Because what is the idea of perfect without free will?
0: Well, it's very obvious that we're not living in a perfect heaven right now. We're not even in heaven. And it's but yeah. where we are living is far from perfect. So, I mean, that's almost like, I don't mean to be insulting, but it's kind of a stupid position to take. Anyone who looks at the present world and says this is perfect is kind of not, they need to check their brain on and turn their, and open their eyes. So,
4: yeah.
0: I have a lecture at our website called Why I Am Still a Christian, which goes uh-huh. through the evidence and the reasons for being a Christian. I believe it's found, if you go to thenarrowpath.com, under the tab that says topical lectures, there's a bunch of topical sets of lectures, series, and then there's over 100 or more individual lectures. And in that second category, there's one called Why I'm Still a Christian. And you might want to listen to that or see if he'll listen to it.
4: Okay, thank you. I appreciate that.
0: Okay, Austin, thanks for your call. All right. Let's see. We're going to talk next to Robert in Pinole, California. Hi, Robert. Welcome.
5: Hi, Steve. Yeah, hi. My question is, it was more like advice. My wife and I recently started attending a new church, and it's a Southern Baptist church. And the last couple
0: kind?
5: Months...
0: Did you say Pilgrim Baptist?
5: Southern Baptist.
0: Southern? Okay, go ahead.
5: Yeah, Southern Baptist. And then the last couple of months, my wife and I have been attending the morning Bible studies.
0: Uh-huh.
5: And... They lean more towards Calvinism,
0: uh-huh.
5: and I don't believe in Calvinism. I don't believe that's the type of God that's in Scripture, and I've challenged them on it. But I'm really struggling. Like they're constantly in the church service. You don't really hear much of that. It's kind of like John MacArthur teaching, but when mm-hmm. you go to the Bible studies, they're heavy on that, and I'm really struggling. Is there anything to this Calvinism? And my other question or advice would be, should I leave that church? You know, my wife really likes the teaching. She's growing. It's just the Bible study that is really messing with me.
0: Right. Well,
5: I'd like to know your thoughts.
0: Okay. I agree with you that Calvinism presents God in a light that the Bible does not. And it's actually a light that seems almost slanderous of God. But Calvinists don't think so. They think they're glorifying God. Their emphasis is on the sovereignty of God, and they feel that they exalt his sovereignty the best by saying that he ordains and controls every thought and everything people do, including whether they become Christians or not. And that if he doesn't ordain for you to become a Christian and make you do it, you never will and never can. This, they feel, is exalting God's prerogatives and his sovereignty. Well, God certainly has prerogatives, but they don't realize that God can exercise his prerogatives to give free will to people, for him to not ordain everything. He doesn't have to ordain everything because he's sovereign. He doesn't have to do anything. Calvinists almost say he has to. He has to ordain everything because that's what being a sovereign means. No, that's not what a sovereign is. A sovereign is not someone who ordains everything. A sovereign is someone who might have the right to do so, but he might not have the will to do so. He might not wish to do so. A man who's sovereign in his home may give his children a very rigid, micromanaged schedule daily, or he might give them some free time and some responsibility to make their own decisions about some things. That both the man's sovereign in either case, he's just sovereignly choosing one way of governing his home over another. The Bible teaches that God sovereignly decided to give people free will and to hold them responsible for the decisions they make. But that, you know, the Calvinist thinks, well, no, God has to ordain because he's sovereign. But see, they don't know what the word sovereign means, apparently, because that's not what the word sovereign means. Sovereign doesn't mean micromanaging. Sovereign means he has the right to do what he wants. But if God has chosen to use his sovereignty to basically fix the fates of people without them having any choice in the matter, and some of those fates, maybe the majority, end up in hell, tormented forever and ever, as the Calvinists believe, then that's not a very good God, frankly. I mean, they say, well, if you can't answer against God, God can do what he wants. Right, God can do what he wants. And if that's what he does, if he wants to do that, then I'd say he's not a very good God, based on the ideas of goodness that the Bible itself gives. Now, some say, well, God's good. God's ways are not ours. Right, but he reveals what his ways are. His ways are not the ways of the wicked, but his ways are the ways of the righteous, because he's righteous. And he's told us what righteousness looks like. For us to have favoritism toward one person over another, for us to act unjustly towards somebody, by condemning them for something they had no choice in the matter of. You know, if we do that, we'd be considered to be unjust. We'd be considered to be sinning. God can do whatever he wants to. If he wants to do the things that he doesn't let us do, that's fine. But the Bible doesn't say that. The Bible says he is the model for us. It says in Ephesians 5:1, be imitators of God as dear children. So if God, you know, judges people on things they have no choices in the matter, then we should do that. It's not that God has one standard of justice and we know of another. No, there's only one. Justice is one thing. God observes justice, and he expects us to do so too, and it's not a different thing than his. It's the same as his. So, you know, if we would be unjust in doing a certain thing, and God does exactly the same thing, well, then it raises questions. What kind of God is he? Now, you know, Calvinism, therefore, thinks they glorify God by emphasizing God's prerogatives. Arminianism, they glorify God by exalting God's love and character. God's love and character is exalted when we say God wants all people to be saved. He makes great sacrifices to allow for all people to be saved. If anyone is not saved, that's their fault, because they could have been, and they didn't. In other words, God is good. It's people that are bad. Like Paul said, let God be true and every man a liar. It's people who are bad, not God. So I think that Calvinism, with the best of intentions, slanders God's character, honestly. Now, should you go to that church? I would say you could. I mean, your wife likes it. I would say, see, I could easily go to a church where the pastor teaches something I don't agree with, as long as he's not, leading people to hell. I don't know if you've heard my lectures on this, but I have a series of lectures on Calvinism in depth. I go into the Calvinists. I quote the Calvinists themselves on all their points. I look at the scriptures they give. We exegete the scriptures in context. We show scriptures to the other side. It's a very thorough treatment of all the points of Calvinism. The series at our website is called God's Sovereignty and Man's Salvation. It's actually 12 lectures, but they're free. Everything at our website is free. So let me suggest that you, if you haven't, listen to those lectures, and I could send you the notes if you email me and want them. I think they're available at Matthew7:13.com. But, God's Sovereignty and Man's Salvation is the series at our website, thenarrowpath.com. It'll basically let you know everything that Calvinists say, everything they base their statements on, what scriptures they use, and what's wrong with their interpretation and their exegesis. Anyway, if you know why Calvinism is wrong, you shouldn't be vulnerable to hearing Calvinists speak. I'd have no problem going to a church where occasionally, as a teacher, the Bible says, expresses a Calvinist view, as long as I don't have to hold it. And if your wife is being led astray by it, then that's another issue. But if you and she would listen to those lectures, I think you guys could be well immunized and could still be edified going to a church where there's good fellowship, where people love the Lord, because Calvinists often do love the Lord. I'm not saying they can't be good Christians. I'm just saying their theology is deficient, in my opinion. And all the early church fathers up for the first 400 years would say Calvinist theology was deficient too, if they'd ever heard of it. They knew of it, but they believed it was Manichaeism. The views that Augustine introduced were well known in the early church, but they called it a heresy. They called it Manichaeism. And Augustine, before he was a Christian, was a Manichaean. He was a Manichaean Greek philosopher, and he became a Christian and eventually blended ideas from Manichaeism into his theology. They never were taught before. And all the church fathers before him who were familiar with those views called them Manichaeism. So it's interesting that somehow Augustine became so influential in the Western church despite his promoting what earlier Christians would all call heresy. Anyway, and Calvinism, of course, is Augustine's doctrines, as Calvin himself acknowledged. All right. I'd go to a church if they don't agree with everything I believe. I have to, because I don't know of any group that believes everything I believe. But Christians don't have to believe everything alike. Yeah.
5: Okay. Thank you. I appreciate it.
0: Okay, Robert. God bless you. I don't have much time, but Paul from Auburn's been waiting a long time. Can you get it in about a minute or two?
6: Yes. Would you say it's pretty obvious back in the time when Jesus was walking the earth with the Pharisees and the Sadducees that it wasn't as evident as we are today? Because weren't they mainly memorizing the Torah versus, you know, the book, the other books, whether it be Micah or Isaiah or Malachi?
0: So you're saying when they walked the earth, was it as what as it is today?
6: Was it as obvious that the coming of the Messiah, all the...
0: Oh. Oh, well, they had the prophets too. But they did misunderstand their prophets. Paul said in 2 Corinthians chapter 3 that there was a veil over the minds of the Jews when they read the Old Testament. He said, and he actually said there still is a veil over their minds when they read it until they turn to Jesus. He said when they turn to the Lord, the veil is taken away. So they knew the prophets and they knew the law and they knew the Psalms. And when Jesus opened the understanding of his disciples so that they could understand the scriptures, according to Luke 24:45 or 44, one of those verses, when Jesus opened their understanding, they saw what the Pharisees and the rabbis didn't see, because the Pharisees and rabbis didn't believe in the Messiah, didn't believe in Jesus, that is, and therefore they couldn't see the scriptures clearly because of the veil that was over their mind, according to Paul. And I agree with him, because I can, you know, now that when you follow Christ, you can see it in there. Anyway, yeah, I don't think it was as obvious to them back then, but it, you know, if they turned to Christ, it could have been. I'm out of time, I'm sorry to say. 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We're listener-supported. Our address is The Narrow Path, P.O. 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
8: Mike Bailey and his family were devastated when their 20-year-old daughter, Ashlyn, died when given a lethal dose of fentanyl. The drug dealer had been previously convicted 9 times and was now sentenced to 20 years without parole. Mike didn't want the drug dealer to hold his family in bondage. He knew that Christ died for that drug dealer too, and he was no less of a person in God's eyes than the rest of us. So at his trial, Mike gave the drug dealer a letter saying they had forgiven him. Forgiveness doesn't fix the horrible thing he did, but Mike says forgiveness does free them from the bondage some people experience. Mike feels if they can show him the love of Christ, then perhaps they can bring him to the Lord. After all, Christ commands us to do that with all people.
7: To enjoy hundreds of other inspiring stories of people living out their faith, go to thechristianheart.com.
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10: 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This do in remembrance of me." Likewise also the cup, that's after supper, saying, "This cup is the New Testament in my blood, which is shed for you." He took the two frailest things in the world, friends. He took bread and wine. You leave them overnight and both will spoil. And he says, the bread speaks of my body and the wine speaks of my blood. The bread speaks of his body broken, not a bone broken, but a broken body. Because he's made sin for us. I don't think he even looked human when he came down from that cross. That's the picture that we have here.
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15: Welcome again to Your Home Today. I'm Buzz Beattie with Crane Realty. I work as a realtor under Cal DRE salesperson's license, number 0147-3323. Well, I'm really happy to have a guest on the show today. This is someone that we've never had the chance to visit with before, and his name is Joe Grillo. He's a plumber, and he's a good guy. I've gotten to know him seems like at least 6 months or so. Joe joined our business networking group. Michael Humes over at Network Mortgage, and he's a part of the group. We have others. And by the way, if you're interested in something like that, you can always give me a call. I'll give you more information about Business Network. But we haven't had a plumber, and at least for a long time. And Joe came in, good guy. The group loves him, and he seems like someone I'd really like to invite into my home and do some, take care of some plumbing issues that I've been putting off. And I think someone that you will enjoy listening to, and also be able to answer some of the needs that you may have regarding plumbing. But I don't want to do all the talking. I want to give Joe a chance to introduce himself. Again, this is Joe Grillo, and the name of his company, which he is the owner of, is Atlas Plumbing. That's actually not the full name. The full name is Atlas Plumbing and Mechanical. So, Joe, I warned you before we started that I'd like to ask you how that last portion, mechanical, fits in. And but why don't you just give me a quick introduction of what you'd like to share first about who you are, Joe, and maybe we can learn later how you got into plumbing, why you like it, and maybe provide some helpful tips for our listeners as well. But I'll let you start talking and work in that wording mechanical that's in your title so that we can see how that fits in.
16: Hey, Buzz. Thanks for having me.
15: You're welcome.
16: Once again, everyone, this is Joe with Atlas Plumbing and Mechanical. We are a plumbing contractor here in Butte County and surrounding areas. We do a lot of traveling when it's needed to be done because we know people are living out there in those rural settings, and we can make that happen for repairs. So we are a small family-owned plumbing business providing any plumbing service you need in your home, and we've been doing this for a couple decades now. We really like how things are going.
15: Yeah, I'm looking at the back of your business card, and you've got a long list of services that you can help people with. We can maybe get into that a little bit later, but anything at first that you'd like to share with us? I'm also interested in why you like plumbing and maybe a little bit more about Atlas Plumbing as well.
16: Well, Buzz, I started in the trade back in 1999 and really just started picking up the basics of how water flows, and how a house is plumbed, and the intricacies of knowing what's hidden behind the walls to kind of give you an idea of how to understand what might be going wrong. Because I started on the service side, where that means when you had a problem in your home and you wanted it solved and you needed it solved because things were not right, that's the type of work I started doing back in 1999. And fixing toilets and faucets and water heaters, reverse osmosis systems. That was just the start of it. And it's been a great career for myself. I've enjoyed every bit of it. There's always good days and bad days, but when I wake up each day, I'm happy to go to work and provide a great service for all the people of our communities.
15: Well, it's really good that you do like what you do. Not everybody likes working with plumbing. I particularly don't like it too much. That's why I would much rather have you come on over and do it. It just seems like whenever I'm doing it, I've always got a leak that pops up. And I guess some of those frustrations maybe don't bother you as much as some other people. Glad to hear you enjoy what you do.
16: Yeah, a great thing is just having a wide variety of inventory on our trucks and vans so that when we show up somewhere, we're not wasting time having to go get things. We keep all the normal items that come in and out of the home that are regular maintenance items, and then some other things that aren't so maintenance, but they're things that we see and we know people are having issues with as we continually increase our spread and coverage throughout the area.
15: But Joe, time always seems to fly in these interviews, and I've got just a little less than 3 minutes left for us in our first segment, but can you maybe tell us a little bit more about your service, Atlas Plumbing, how you charge, anything you want to add to that list?
16: Yeah, Buzz. So we're a service contractor, and the way we're set up for charging is, first and most importantly, is we don't charge our clients to come out and visit their house, say, for just an estimate or just to get an idea of what you need. We also provide free estimates over the phone if we can kind of pinpoint what you're experiencing and what you might need to have done in your home. You know, we have the expertise to give you solid, accurate price quotes over the phone, where a lot of our competitors, they want to charge a show-up fee or even a fuel surcharge fee. You know, we don't do that. 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We know what we're doing. 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You know, we don't want to hide anything from you. We're clear, we're transparent, and there's a lot of things out there that

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1: 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solar array on their homes. 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So the mechanical side is where we plan to be, and we're doing some small repairs here and there, but the big picture for our company is to be a full plumbing and HVAC contractor for our community.
0: Okay, well, thanks for that answer. 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You're definitely moving with the times and getting into the new technology and able to handle that. Well, Joe, that takes care of our first segment, and we're going to be looking forward to visiting with you a little bit more in the upcoming final two segments. 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

0: Welcome back to the second portion of our home show as we visit with Joe Grillo of Atlas Plumbing and Mechanical. And Joe, I think I'm going to let you take it away from here. Is there any additional information building on what you were sharing with us that you'd like to continue with?
1: Yeah, Buzz. So we're a full-service plumbing contractor. And what that means is we can do the little simple things in your home. Say a faucet just keeps leaking in the shower, and you're tired of hearing that water drip at night, we can rebuild that faucet in the wall. Or if need be, we can always cut open the wall and make a full replacement of the faucet. We have the capability to set up for tile repairs in that situation. We even have the ability to set up for wall and sheetrock texturing. You know, that's a very critical step in making the home right once our project is complete. But we have that ability to get that done. And then when I say full service, we can help with additions onto your home. We can help with remodeling. We're doing a lot of work in the bathroom remodel side right now. That's where new technologies come about, like you brought up in the previous segment.
0: And Joe, sorry for interrupting, but Joe, you mentioned, for instance, tile and sheetrocking. Do you have individuals that you work with so that, you know, an individual doesn't have to go out and find someone? I mean, you can accomplish the whole task.
1: Correct, Buzz. Yeah, we're constantly dealing repipes where your home has existing galvanized piping, and we've got to open up walls and bedrooms, closets, your ceilings, anything like that. We can replace that drywall and have the texture get matched really, really well. And then if it comes to the part where we've got to take some tiles out, we can get those tiles done for you as well.
0: So you have individuals that are tile experts and can do a good job.
1: Yes.
0: Yeah, okay. Great. Any other facets of your business that you think would be good for people to know about?
1: Yeah, on the

0: bath and remodel side, you know, the most common shower and bath enclosure in the old days was to have tile and grout. But now there's what's called solid surface acrylic, or people call it cultured marble, or you've seen the term swanstone or acrylic. We're installing those surfaces, and they're virtually maintenance-free, Buzz. There's just a small silicone bead of caulking that goes on the walls that are vertical, and then at the base, transitioning to the shower pan or your bathtub. These walls only need to be cleaned with a squeegee, and you really like how easy and maintenance-free these plans are in your home.
1: So, Joe, if someone is considering doing a bathroom remodel, would they then could they then call you rather than a general contractor?
0: They could definitely call us. We could help with just replacing one or two fixtures in the bathroom, or replacing all the fixtures and doing it all turnkey.
1: Wow, interesting to know. And then, again, there wouldn't be any charge for you to come by and first give an estimate and take a look at the potential for the remodel, and then provide an estimate number, and that would be all free for that first visit.
0: Correct, Buzz. We come out, we take measurements, take pictures, and get our notes, and then don't charge you for that, and we'll email over proposal once we go over what you're looking for as the homeowner and the products we can provide and install for you.
1: All right, sounds good. Well, I have a few other questions. Maybe these would fall in the line of tips that you could share with homeowners. Of course, it's always helpful to have a professional like you come out, but is there any information that you'd like to pass on to homeowners that maybe would help prevent them from having to have a plumber come out? Just more simple things that they can do for themselves, for instance, to just help their plumbing situation last more. And obviously they're going to have you come up for more difficult projects and all, but any tips that you'd like to pass along?
0: Most certainly, Buzz. A real common problem we see is just the kitchen sink gets stocked up just because someone had put scraps and excess food down a garbage disposal. Unfortunately, the piping beyond the garbage disposal can't handle the influx of all that foreign debris. So the garbage disposal will definitely get the things through it, but it's your piping infrastructure that can't handle it. So you want to use your garbage disposal, the least amount of food going in it as possible, and always use an excess of hot water or warm water to let that flow through the pipes.
1: I remember in one of our meetings at our business networking group, you shared that there are some particular foods, maybe one in particular, that you almost should never have go down the garbage disposal. Do you remember what that was?
0: Yeah, most definitely. You don't want to put any vegetable peelings down your garbage disposal and into the pipe system. Your garbage disposal will push those scraps through, but it's the piping down the line that aren't going to be able to handle it. And then the other thing you don't want to put down is grease, whether it's hot or cold, down your piping system in the drain. That will cause a problem. Maybe not that day, but very soon thereafter, the grease is going to get cold, hard, and stopped up. And unfortunately, you will have to call us for a drain cleaning.
1: Do you have any particular advice for people with septic tanks?
0: Absolutely. Your septic tank often gets forgotten. So the tip for your septic tank is you want to buy just a regular on-the-shelf enzyme treatment to add to your septic system. And typically, you want to do that every 90 days, but it always depends on how many members are living in your household, if you might want to do it more often. And when you put that enzyme in your system, it's very simple. You cut the bag open, you flush it down the toilet, and for the best use, you don't want to use that system for 24 hours. So maybe you're going out of town for one night. That's when you want to put that enzyme treatment in there and let the bacteria kick in and start eating all the debris that's in your tank. And that's really going to help the healthy system to last many, many decades.
1: Okay, well, that's really good news and information that I had not heard before. So thank you for that. And this brings us right up to the close of our second segment, we have one more visit opportunity with Joe of Atlas Plumbing and Mechanical. But first, we're going to have a break for a quick announcement, and we'll be back to close things out with some more helpful information, I think.

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0: And welcome back to our final opportunity to visit with Joe Grillo of Atlas Plumbing and Mechanical. And Joe, thanks again for explaining how the mechanical portion fits in case you missed the first portion of our visit with Joe. The mechanical ties into his definite involvement with the latest things that are coming around the corner that are on the horizon with new technology. And maybe Joe can elaborate more on that again. But definitely a full-service plumber. Joe Grillo of Atlas Plumbing will be giving out his contact information before the end of the show. But Joe, I have really enjoyed getting to know you in our business networking group, and I'm looking forward to having you come out to the house to handle some of the issues at my home that are definitely too difficult for me to tackle. But in the remaining portion of time that we have, any other things that you think would be good to share with the audience, including, again, why they should consider calling you and Alice Plumbing?
1: Thank you, Buzz. There's a lot of technologies out there that are helping homeowners. And this is one thing I definitely wanted to speak about today was a device called the Moen Flow Valve. And Buzz, this is a device that monitors the amount of water that's going into your home. And it has the ability to know when a leak is happening and it shouldn't be happening. And the way it does this is every 48 to 72 hours in the middle of the night, it will actually close down and do a test of the pressures that are in the piping systems. And it'll say, do a test at 1 a.m. and shuts down, and the pressure's at 75 PSI. Well, 5 minutes later, it'll open the valve back up. And if your pressure dropped down to 72 PSI, it's going to keep track of that pressure loss, because there shouldn't be a pressure loss in your plumbing system in the middle of the night. So this Moen Flow Valve can detect these little leaks and alert you if something isn't right over a couple of days, or if it's a rapid leak and it notices water coming out, say, 5 gallons a minute when faucets should only be 1.5 gallons per minute. It's going to ask you, is that normal? Or should I shut down immediately, save your house from a lot of water damage? This Moen Flow Valve is great to catching the little things and alerting you of the big things. And as so many of us California residents know, homeowners insurance has been a very tough thing to come by sometimes. This Moen Flow Valve is an accepted leak detection system to help with your homeowners insurance and keeping your policy intact.
0: Well, interesting. How does that communicate that information to you?
1: The information is loaded on the Moen app. It's done through a Bluetooth technology, and it's constantly sending data to your user app in your account to let you know what's going on at any time of the day. You could even shut the water off if you were out of town, you wanted to shut your sprinklers off. There's a way to do that as well. You want to turn your sprinklers on, there's also a way to do that all through the interface of the Moen app.
0: Oh, okay. That's something that I think I remember you mentioning that during one of our meetings again, but that sounds pretty high tech. And obviously you can install one of those. Are those very expensive?
1: The valve itself is a little expensive, and it can range anywhere from $600 to $1,000 depending on the water size pipe at your home. But most typically you're going to have a 3/4 inch water pipe, and that's on the lower end. And then the installation cost is kind of going to vary based on the piping at your home. But it's nothing that is going to set you back an arm and a leg. And it's a great piece of technology that people are just starting to use more and more.
0: All right. Well, Joe, it's fun having you on the show. And I feel like we have a lot of questions that we're not going to have time for you to give answers to. And also, if our listeners would like to text me questions, or they can directly text you, of course, too. We're going to give out your number. Maybe we can have you come back on the show again and do a part two, but we have about 3 minutes left. I'm looking at the back of your card, and I don't know where to, you know, highlight or which to highlight, but there's so many different aspects to your business, slab leaks, which would be kind of a a horrendous thing for me to discover. I hope that never occurs, but you deal with those and a lot of other, including outdoor irrigation. It's like lawn sprinklers and stuff too. I wouldn't have expected you to do that. But do you want to summarize any other concluding facets of your business besides what I mentioned and talk about them in the remaining now 2 minutes or so that we have left?
1: Yeah, Buzz. I'd like to like go over a couple things, but even if we don't get to them today, we'll definitely have to spend a good segment or two in the future going over water filtration and better quality water inside your home. I think what people can get out of just adding a filter at the front of the home will give you some better quality water, and going all the way out into the specialty systems of water softeners and reverse osmosis for drinking water.
0: These, so would this include taste as well?
1: Yes. With the reverse osmosis system, you're going to notice a significant taste improvement. And that's what I really like to let people know. If they don't really care for their tap water, just by adding the reverse osmosis, you're going to get water that you want to drink. You enjoy drinking out of the tap.
0: So, Joe, are you available then to consult, just discuss some ideas with people? Would this be included in a free visit? Or I guess you could also talk about this over the phone with someone who's interested as well.
1: Yes, Buzz, they can reach out to our phone at 530-514-5960. We can discuss reverse osmosis or your kitchen faucet or water softeners, which are the traditional salt systems, and the new technologies, which actually have a salt-free technology where you're not wasting salt, you're not wasting water down the drain through every cycle.
0: And you have a website. You have a website as well?
1: Yes. We can be found at atlasplumbingcorp.com. 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You can do scheduling. There's a very basic scheduling format. You can put your phone, your email, and the contact information that you wanted to add, and any type of questions or facts you want to share, and that can be done on our website at atlasplumbingcorp.com.
0: All right. Well, that sounds like probably the easiest and best way to connect with you. And Joe, it's really been fun, and I appreciate you coming on the show. 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I know you're a busy guy, but thanks so much, Joe Grillo of Atlas Plumbing and Mechanical. 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
0: All right. Thank you, Joe. Have a great rest of the day.
1: Buzz, I look forward to our next sit down. 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
8: in the news. All right, good morning, everybody. Welcome to Rebel Religion in the News, where we take the news and hot topics of the day and look at them from a biblical perspective. I'm Jerry O'Lennon, joined by Bishop Peter Hansen of St. Augustine Anglican Church. Good morning, sir.
9: How are you today?
8: I'm good. You know, this story that's really intriguing me, because it's getting really close. December 3rd, there's going to be a public execution, and you probably have heard about this. If you haven't, it has to do with the man who was at Fort Hood, Texas, who shot and killed 13 service members and injured more than 30 others. And this happened 17 years ago. And it was announced by the Secretary of Defense, or Secretary of War, whatever you prefer, Pete Hegseth, that the man, and I'm not going to mention his name, it was an Islamic terrorist who was actually in the U.S. Army at the time and became radicalized, that he's going to be executed by firing squad. And it's more than that. It's going to be live streamed. And I don't know how to feel about that, other than to go back and look at history. My immediate feeling was, I could see why he should be executed, but is it a good idea to make these things public? Not required to watch, but if somebody chooses to watch this. What do you think?
9: Well, you know, morally, as though there's a principle here, I guess we got to go back to ask the first question, which is an execution of anybody for any crime a valid thing? People will debate that, you know, mm-hmm. and there are Christians among us. Well, the Catholic Church takes a position mm-hmm. from womb to tomb that they believe this, the sanctity of life should be respected, even for somebody who's a convicted multi-murderer like this current subject, and they would take a position against it.
10: Mm-hmm.
9: So they're going to say no, because they're against execution, capital punishment. Now, if you don't have that position, and you see that, and of course, biblically, there is certainly grounds for executing somebody who's done something really terribly egregious. And our standards are very, very high in terms of executing a prisoner for not just plain old murder. Usually, it usually takes some extenuating circumstance,
10: mm-hmm.
9: and this one qualifies for it probably the best I can remember.
8: So much so that the times I've actually watched some of the commentary on networks, both the conservative on Fox and the liberal on MS Now and CNN, which unfortunately has slanted pretty dramatically to the left. I wish that hadn't happened, but that's a whole nother topic. But even when this discussion takes place, there's not a lot of pushback on whether or not he should be executed.
9: Yeah.
8: There are even those who are probably, as you say, the womb to tumors, are kind of like, what are you going to do? He killed 13 people, including a pregnant woman who begged that her child would be alive. And some of the harrowing stories I've read about a woman saying, please, before I die, tell my family how much I love them. Please tell my grandkids how much I love them. And the pain, so those stories resonate. But the public aspect is what concerns people.
9: And this not only is a matter that you're talking about a guy who, as an Islamic terrorist, got into an army barracks and started hurting people and killing people,
10: mm-hmm.
9: which could happen conceivably where somebody who crept across our border and mounted up an attack and came into the army. So that's like a foreign soldier trying to go to war here. That's bad, and we'd probably execute the person too. But he's in our army.
10: Mm-hmm.
9: That's
8: he's one of ours.
9: He's taken vows,
8: right?
9: You know, And he lied about that. Mm-hmm. And he planned this within the army. I mean, it's a betrayal at every level, mm-hmm. Human level. He's trained with these people. Mm-hmm. He's worked with them. He's shared the common cause of America with them, or pretended to, and then he turned this way.
11: Mm-hmm.
9: So, and he's not crazy. We can't give him an insanity defense. Mm-hmm. This was just really evil. This is totally a betrayal. So, all right, he qualifies on all fronts.
8: But I think that those on all sides of the aisle are kind of like resigned to the fact that, you know, we're not gonna stick our neck out and try to save this guy's life because right. It might not be worth expending the political capital on this guy.
9: Yeah.
8: And that may be the way it's been decided. I guess the question, and I think it's for those who are supporting of executions and those opposed to executions, comes down to the fact, should it be publicly shown? And it reminded me of the co-conspirators in the Lincoln assassination. Mm-hmm. Those four were hung.
9: Yeah.
8: And it wasn't necessarily public, but there were 1,000 people who came and saw the four get hung all at the same time, including Mary Surratt, a woman mm-hmm. who begged for her life as she was on the scaffold. And so the idea of public executions is not out of the question. And in biblical times, someone we know and love, our Lord Savior Jesus,
9: yeah,
8: he was publicly executed.
9: As public as can be.
8: Right.
9: Stripped naked.
8: So the idea that it's public, does that serve a purpose of any kind?
9: Okay, well, I mean, I don't want to be passionately on the stick for this thing necessarily.
8: I understand.
9: But I see the logic in it. It is... Public events mean something, and they ripple through. To say that this is what happens to you if you come against America in this way from inside,
11: mm-hmm.
9: it may be a warning against somebody, but I don't know if that works. I think what cautions me a bit about this is the justification it will seem to give to some people who are also similarly crazy,
11: mm-hmm.
9: and this visual thing will incite more violent attacks at our military, at our police, at our populace.
8: The man becomes sort of a martyr.
9: Well, yeah,
8: I would think, I ran better than I do.
9: Yeah.
8: You know the history of it. Well, they look at this and use this as justification for, you know, terrorist attacks. And say, well, look what you did. You saw on video, you humiliated him on top of killing him. You humiliated him, and that was unnecessary. The evil United States of America must be destroyed.
9: Shot our 50,000 citizens in the streets for
8: right.
9: being out there saying things against us. But that's justified by your killing this one guy.
8: Well, you see that's another good point. I hadn't thought about that because I was watching a debate on one of the networks and that person made the example, and the conservative who originally took the view that yes, it's probably a good idea to show it, kind of backed off and said, well, because of that, maybe it's not a good idea. I guess what you're saying is it doesn't really matter whether we show it or not. Our enemy is going to come after us with the same force, no matter what.
9: They're coming after us anyway. You know, this is going to bring people into the streets in Chico, you know, with signs and
11: mm-hmm.
9: things, because it seems to be something that this fascist Trump is doing again. Mm-hmm. You know, more of this warlike hatred, blah blah blah.
11: Mm-hmm.
9: Okay, I won't do anything for or against my principles just because of what they say.
11: Mm-hmm.
9: But is this wise to make it public? Things that are public in the times of Lincoln's assassination were public if you were physically there. Mm-hmm. Now we have media that can put this thing around the world. And there are people who may pick it mm-hmm. up and go crazy on it. I don't know if that morally matters, but strategically maybe it is a bad idea. I don't know.
8: I don't know either, and I kind of go back and forth on it. I do think that if you don't want to see it, you could see it. I was going through a feed on Facebook, and I can't use the word because I'm really upset.
9: Yeah.
8: Put in the shooting of Charlie Kirk, which I never wanted to see.
9: Right.
8: and it showed up, and it just horrified me.
9: Mm.
8: And so somebody's going to do that. Somebody's going to put that somehow on a feed somehow.
9: Yeah, and let us all see it.
8: And let us all see it, whether we want to see it or not. And that's sort of the problem. And I'm wondering if December 3rd is when the execution is supposed to take place. So we're talking only
9: a couple of months.
8: Less than that.
9: Yeah.
8: Right. I mean, today is Tuesday, October. I've lost track of the dates, 13th or 12th, whatever it is. And so, I mean, we're talking, he's going to be dead and a decision's going to have to be made. Well, so let me ask you, we have about 2 minutes left in this segment. I'm speaking with Bishop Peter Hansen of St. Augustine Anglican Church in downtown Chico. Will you watch it?
9: I don't think so, no.
8: I don't think I would either.
9: No. I don't think so. I don't, it's not that I'm squeamish, you know. I'm a police chaplain. I go out with the cops. I see dead bodies. It doesn't trouble me.
8: Right.
9: It's what happens in life. But, the programs where they show somebody operating on the inside of somebody's eyeball.
8: Oh, I know.
9: Thank you. I don't want to see that.
8: I don't want to. Yeah. I agree.
9: Let them do that behind closed doors.
8: Right.
9: It just gets,
8: Yeah.
9: But I'm feeling like, the Columbine school massacre, the two kids who did that were wearing T-shirts that were symbolic, and it has become a niche item to buy now. Is identical shirts.
8: Mm-hmm.
9: The kid who shot up our library a few months back.
8: Was wearing one. Right.
9: So you create this weird heroism. This guy, this lower than life individual who shot up this army facility and killed these nice innocent people. People are going to try to emulate him.
8: Yeah, you're right. We have 1 minute left. I mean, when you think about famous people who have killed people, you know their names. Hey, Jeffrey Dahmer, we know him. We know Son of Sam, Berkowitz. Right. We know the name Lee Harvey Oswald. We know the name John Wilkes Booth. I mean, we know these names. Right. And really, maybe we shouldn't know their names. I mean, obviously, if it's a presidential assassination, I suppose you have to, or something that's high profile. But maybe it's just best if he just gets shot, killed.
9: Yeah, it's one of the terrorists. One of the terrorists' triumph is when they get on the cover of Time magazine, having blown up a church or something like that, and we see their faces,
8: yeah,
9: and they become heroes for somebody.
8: Right.
9: It's I don't know how you avoid that, but right, it may or may not be a good move.
8: We are going to take a break. When we come back, there is a new law that has come out in California, not surprisingly, I suppose. It's a new law that requires businesses, including churches, to implement pro-LGBT anti-hate speech training. That's interesting. We'll talk about it when we come back.
11: If you don't want to take responsibility for your own problems, you don't have to anymore. Now you can blame someone else with the blame game.
12: Okay, it says here I'm always depressed. Okay, I'll blame it on my mom and dad for making such strict rules.
13: Okay, my turn. It says I have a short temper with my wife and kids. It's my ancestry. All my relatives come from a country where everyone has a short temper. I'm off the hook.
11: And that's all there is to it. You just have to find someone else to blame and stay mad at them with the blame game.
14: Oh, no. I drew a responsibility card.
12: Oh, man.
14: It says I can't blame the problem on anyone else, which means I have to grow up.
11: Oh, too bad. But remember, as long as you can keep all the focus on the roots of your problems and blame someone else, God can't work true repentance in your heart. So come on, play the blame game.
12: It says I have a problem with never taking responsibility for my own faults. Wow, who am I going to blame that on?
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8: So welcome back to Rebel Religion in the News, where we take the news of the day, hot topics, and look at them from the perspective of the Bible. And I have Bishop Peter Hansen of St. Augustine Anglican Church as our guest. And Bishop, this a newly enacted law, and it still hasn't gone through constitutional muster, which I'm sure it will, requires virtually all employers to give employees, quote, anti-hate speech training on LGBT, sexuality, gender, and marriage. And California Governor Gavin Newsom signed into law AB 1803. It's a measure that requires all employers with five or more workers, including all churches, nonprofit religious organizations, to provide employees with anti-hate speech instruction. Well, there's a lot of layers to that, to find out whether or not how you describe anti-hate speech to begin with. I don't think your church would be required, because I don't think you have
9: five.
8: We're not big
9: enough.
8: Some churches, at least in our community, would be, if this law was held to be have constitutional muster, they would be required to do that.
9: Sure.
8: The obvious thing is, this is not something, this would seem to be something that would violate, you know, church and state requirements.
9: Yeah, it could. The whole item of hate crimes or hate speech is an interesting arena. People will think you've committed a crime if you've done something that they can define as hatred.
8: Mm-hmm.
9: That's not true. A crime is a crime. If I set a torch to somebody's house, I'm an arson, and I should be punished for that.
8: Mm-hmm.
9: If I do it with signs that say I hate blank, you know, mm-hmm. black people or mm-hmm. Jews or something like that, they add on penalties to that
8: mm-hmm.
9: because it's a hate crime. But the crime establishes the crime.
8: Right.
9: And the hatred is an added thing. Just the hatred alone, you know, putting posters up in my windows to say I hate these people does not constitute a crime.
8: Right. It's free speech.
9: But in a work environment, there is some social contract that we have with one another not to mm-hmm. abuse each other.
8: Mm-hmm.
9: In a public setting, there are certain things that you do and don't do. Free speech exists, but you don't cry fire in a crowded theater.
8: Mm-hmm.
9: So what can you do about this? I mean, I have been modifying my behavior somewhat, because the world we have right now is so hot with this topic.
8: Mm-hmm.
9: At a time we could talk more rationally, not full of hatred, but strictly biblical morality,
8: mm-hmm.
9: and say what was right and what was wrong. I mean, along with homosexual activities that are defined by Scripture as sinful, and God doesn't favor them, all sexual sin, and which is a lot more common.
8: Well, you know,
9: it is looked down by God. Now, we're going to get to where we are defining everything that anybody does sexually as good,
8: mm-hmm.
9: and we have to support it. Now we may be getting into violating the church right to mm-hmm. say right and wrong.
8: Mm-hmm. Well, it's interesting, because, you know, Christians, for those who don't know this, Christians are opposed to hate speech themselves.
9: Yes.
8: If you're a Christian, you're not supporting hate speech. You're not supporting, you know, calling people names and ridiculing people. And I think I could understand if you're in the workplace, mm-hmm. you know, that's just not a place to be talked. And that should go, really, it should go both ways. You know, you crazy Christians, the things that you believe.
9: Right.
8: You know, really, I mean, that kind of, and really that kind of speech is already in a way legislated by each company. I mean, I don't know a supervisor. I've never worked for a company. Well, actually, I have. But, I mean, it's rare the company that's going to say, sure, you could come in and say anything you want about Christians, Muslims, Jews, blacks, you know, mm-hmm. Chinese, anything you want, you're good to go. You're going to be fired.
9: Yeah.
8: You know, so in a way, in the workplace, in a church, if somebody comes in and says those things, mm-hmm. in the churches that I know, they're going to be told, you can't say that, and if you continue it, you're out of here. So I'm kind of wondering, I don't know how. Because I think we're kind of self-regulating as churches, generally speaking. Not all, though.
9: Yeah, not all, though.
8: Yeah.
9: I was going to an Anglican church in a different city, in a different state,
8: mm-hmm.
9: one time, just trying to find one in that area that would be of our kind of church. And I heard a pretty strong message against gays and LGBT, and how the government, blah, blah, blah. So, I mean, it was pretty strong. It was hard to hear. Mm-hmm. And it wasn't a speech I would have ever given.
16: Right.
9: But I've gone back on my sermons and reviewed some of the things that I've said 10, 20 years ago and thought, I don't think I could say this today.
8: Right. And maybe you wouldn't want to say it.
9: And I wouldn't want to say it because I know who I'd hurt.
16: Mm-hmm.
9: And that's not what I'm here for.
8: Because I think real Christians, if you're a devout Christian, you have to look inside yourself and say, you know, I'm no better than anybody else. In God's eyes, I hate to go too far in this, but basically we all fall short of what God expects
9: of us. We all need a Savior.
8: Right.
9: We do.
8: Right.
9: There's an ancient heresy of the church called Pelagianism, which you may not have heard of before, mm-hmm. but it was a guy in the 5th century who claimed that one can grow up good and be good and stay good and not need Christ's redemptive mm-hmm. act. If you're just good, that's good. You're approved. And it is possible for anybody to do this. Mm-hmm. Give them a good environment. Teach them right. Whip them into shape, and they're going to be good people, and they don't need to be saved.
16: Mm-hmm.
9: And St. Augustine of Hippo was the great protagonist against that, and that really started the whole mankind is an utter mess and needs God's grace to be saved, and that became the church's position.
16: Mm-hmm.
9: But Pelagius claiming that we have to be good by ourselves set up a strange sort of idea that we shouldn't really be talking about morality except to be moral people.
16: Mm-hmm.
9: I've kind of lost what I...
8: What's going to happen is this is going to go through the court systems, and maybe there's real value in it, but sometimes I think the question needs to be asked, is it really necessary? I mean, most workplaces, I think, police themselves when it pertains to hate speech. I don't know of a supervisor who would say it's okay to say something derogatory about a fellow employee.
9: Yeah, for sure.
8: Yeah, so maybe it's intended to be good, but I'm just wondering if it's not all laws are necessary.
9: I think there needs to be, as you said, a two-way conversation on this.
8: Right.
9: Because just saying, just having the opinion yourself that two homosexuals can't really honestly get married because it's not marriage.
16: Mm-hmm.
9: And if you said that in the coffee room mm-hmm. at work one day, I don't think it's really a marriage.
16: Mm-hmm.
9: You're going to get fired.
16: Mm-hmm.
9: And that's called hate speech. That's just your own personal view,
8: right?
9: And you're not saying with passion and hatred. You're not.
8: Yeah, even somebody might ask you, "What are you going to go to Bill and John's wedding on Sunday? Do you plan on going?" And you say, "You know, I'm not going to make it." Well, why not? Well, I don't. Maybe somebody, I don't approve of that. My religion doesn't approve of that. Mm-hmm. If that's called hate speech, then we've gone down the slippery slope. Let's move on real quick. We have about 2 minutes left in the program. 3 minutes left. I want to remind people that the pro-life advocacy group 40 Days for Life has announced a peaceful Rally for Life demonstration, which will be outside Enloe Hospital. It's this Saturday, October 17th. It's organized to publicly express opposition to the hospital's recent decision to perform second trimester abortion procedures. Now, the demonstration will be held from 3 in the afternoon till 6 in the early evening, again, this Saturday, on the public sidewalk in front of Enloe, which is on the Esplanade. Now, it's important to mention that organizers are emphasizing that the gathering is designed to be peaceful, legal, and respectful. It's an expression of community displeasure regarding the expansion of abortion services at Enloe Hospital. Mm-hmm. Again, it's October 17th, this Saturday, from 3 to 6. And I think, again, it's important for people not to come there with signs that, you know, baby killer and all that kind of stuff.
9: Right.
8: I think the fear, Bishop, is that there's going to be somebody who's an intruder, a plant who might come in and be somebody who might be pro-choice, pro-abortion, who tries to make the group look bad. I've heard that from another pastor in town who's a little bit concerned about that there'll be an agitator on the other side of the issue that pretends to be a pro-life person and start screaming things that are really offensive. I think that's one of the concerns about something like this.
9: That very well can be. You can have a plant who looks like he's over the top and screaming and has big signs with bloody fetuses and stuff on.
8: Right.
9: You know, I was leading a pro-life group in front of Planned Parenthood for many, many years.
8: Mm-hmm.
9: And we definitely cleared the people that we brought in, and it was clear what we would do and what we would not do there.
8: Mm-hmm.
9: Because I didn't need to have my neck hung out over the line and have somebody come along
8: right.
9: on our side and cut it off. There is also the Christian Yehu who thinks they're not doing enough, you know, with these,
8: mm-hmm.
9: these kind little signs that say, you know, save your babies.
8: Right.
9: That's not enough, you know.
8: Mm-hmm.
9: I always had to guard against those people who thought they were doing better than we were.
8: Right. I want to thank Bishop Peter Hansen of St. Augustine Anglican Church. They're located over on Salem Street in downtown Chico. Their service is at 10 o'clock on Sunday morning. And a reminder again, the pro-life rally, 40 Days for Life, takes place Saturday from 3 o'clock until 6 o'clock in front of Enloe Hospital. You must be peaceful and respectful at all times if you decide to take part.
9: Right.
8: Bishop, thank you so much. Thanks for joining us, everybody. Be sure to go to church on Sunday. Say your prayers every morning and every day. All right? And every day and every night. All right?
9: Take good care. God bless you all.
8: Yes. Likewise. Yes. So long, everybody.

0: 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But the cycle can be broken. 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
16: Believe it or not, there's a direct correlation between teen sleeping problems and the mental health of their parents. A 4-year study observing 3,400 adolescents found that households rife with parental conflict were much more likely to have teens who went to bed late and woke up later. The principle is clear. If mom and dad are struggling, they have much less bandwidth to monitor their kids' sleep schedules, and teens cope with their difficult environments by endlessly scrolling on their phones into the wee hours of the morning. It's a sobering reminder that when mom and dad hurt, everyone hurts. I'm Dr. Katherine Albrecht for StartMail.com, the AI-free email alternative. 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
20: Welcome to Johnny Erickson Tada Sharing Hope. Here's our friend Johnny with an assuring word from Jesus.
13: Yes, it is from the mouth of your Savior directly to you today. Because if you are struggling, no matter what the hardship, if your heart is troubled, Jesus speaks this to you from Matthew chapter 14, verse 27. He says, "Take heart, it is I. Do not be afraid." Now, I want you to just imagine God speaking those words over you, actually to you today. He's saying, "Don't be afraid. If your strength is low, have courage. From the mouth of the Most High to you, take heart." God knows how to furnish courage to a fearful heart. He knows how to parcel joy to a sad heart. He knows how to give strength to a weak heart. My friend David Mathis of Desiring God Ministries has something to say about this. David writes, quote, "When Jesus speaks to us, one of the most distinctive words we hear is, take heart. He does not say, follow your heart, but take them. Remind them of who he is, what he has done, and what he will do. Jesus rolls back the stone and speaks into the tomb of your soul. He creates what he commands, as he says with sovereign sway, take heart. He who says take heart also says, I am." David goes on to describe that terrifying moment on the Sea of Galilee when the hearts of the disciples were deeply shaken. They're terrified. They cry out in fear. But Jesus speaks to them, "Take heart. It is I. Do not be afraid." Literally, his words are, "Take heart. I am." Of course, which has a double meaning. It is I, Jesus, whom you know. I am the great I am. As when Moses asked for God's name and he said, "I am who I am," from Exodus. So Jesus now declares to his disciples, to you, "I am." When Jesus tells us to take heart, he does so as God himself. "I am God, and there is no other," he says. "I am your creator. I am the God of Abraham, Isaac, Jacob. I am God himself made human, dwelling among you, and I am for you. Do not be afraid. You are under my watch and my care, and no storm, however great, can match my power and protection. So take heart. I am. You have the attention of God himself." Well, those words from David Mathis sure are encouraging. And oh, friend, when you are suffering, when you have great needs, when you are filled with sorrow and you cry out with that beggar alongside the road in Mark chapter 10, "Jesus, Son of David, have mercy on me." Jesus is not inattentive to that pleading, even though you cannot see him in the midst of that crowd. Yes, even on the side of the road where the beggar was sitting, even in the middle of the noise and the mayhem, you've got his attention. He is moving toward you to heal you and bless and extend his grace to you. David Mathis also recounts another well-known take heart statement from John chapter 16, when Jesus was in the upper room the night before he died, at a time when no one would have thought less of him for thinking of himself only. He turns to his disciples and says, "In the world you'll have trouble, but take heart, I've overcome the world." Oh, friend, don't miss it. It's a truth to rehearse time and again. When your courage is faltering, take hold of your heart and remind it of things that are true. Jesus has overcome the world. The shadow of your suffering will pass, and he will see you through to the darkest valley. So take heart.
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23: Hi, this is Chris. Welcome to Adventures in Odyssey. Hi, this is Connie. Connie Kendall, I mean. And I'd like you to join us for a time of wonder and excitement and all kinds of other fun stuff. Are you ready? Well, let's go for another adventure in Odyssey. How's that? Did I say it right?
0: Have you ever heard of a man named Mark Herring?
23: What? Do you mean he's going to put Wits End in his book?
0: Oh, well, he might.
2: My brand new pear tree is ruined.
23: Oh, man.

0: So you're telling me that World War I never happened?
1: World War I, II, the Civil War, you name it, it's a lie.
0: That's ridiculous, Jared.
1: Prove it!
0: We went on vacation to Virginia last year. There's all sorts of Civil War monuments.
1: Oh, yes. Brilliant scheme, that was. All of them built in 1986.
0: What? Who built them?
1: Adults. In 1984, the president got on TV. He said, children are getting smarter and smarter, and soon they'll be smarter than us. So from now on, we'll teach them lies. And everybody thought it was a great idea. They've been teaching kids wrong stuff ever since.
0: You're a psycho.
1: It's true.
0: You're a sad little boy.
1: And you're just as ignorant as the rest of the youth of America.
0: Are you calling me ignorant?
1: That's what I said.
0: You're calling me ignorant?
1: Yeah, if you can't see what's going on.
0: That's it. Why do I listen to you? Just go away.
1: Sarah, think about it.
0: Stop following me.
1: Just listen for a second.
0: Connie, will you please get the psycho away from me?
2: Jared, stop picking on her.
1: I'm not picking on her. I'm trying to reason with her.
2: You know, maybe you two should just spend some time on opposite ends of the shop. You've been arguing all morning.
1: Disgusting.
2: Whatever. You're giving me a headache.
3: What? You need some aspirin?
2: No, I'll be okay.
0: Mr. Whitaker, did the Civil War actually happen?
1: Oh, good thinking. Ask an adult.
0: Are you saying Mr. Whitaker would lie?
1: If he doesn't, he'll be thrown in jail, Sarah. You'd lie, too.
3: What on earth are you talking about?
2: Don't pay attention to them. They've been arguing like this all morning.
3: I'm sorry I missed it.
2: Don't be.

0: So you really think he's doing it?
1: Doing what?
0: Riding a bicycle that far.
1: Yeah, it appears he's trying to.
0: No, I mean, don't you think it's probably a scam? Who does this? Rides a bike across the country. What if there's a thunderstorm?
1: Well, I imagine he takes shelter when he needs to.
0: I'll tell you what he does. After he bikes through the city, he rides the next 100 miles in an air-conditioned camper until he gets into the next city. Everybody thinks he's out there working and sweating when he's really sitting on an exercise bike in a camper while he watches TV and eats fig bars.
2: You see what I have to listen to?
0: It's all staged. Just like when they faked that whole moon landing thing. Which is another conversation for another time.
2: So, Whit, why did this guy call you?
1: Oh, because he's coming through Odyssey tomorrow, and he heard about Whit's End. He wanted to know if he could stop by and see the place.
0: Cool.
2: Do you mean he's going to put Whit's End in his book?
1: Oh, he might.
2: That is so great. We could get national exposure.
0: You think he'd want to interview me?
3: He wants to write about America, not Mars.
2: There will be people all over the country coming in here.
1: Well, that's if he decides to put us in the book.
2: Oh, he will. I know he will. We just have to give him the royal treatment.
1: Connie.
2: We'll be the nicest, friendliest people he's ever met.
0: Can I help?
2: No. I mean, yes, but... Okay, you can be here, but you and Sarah have to be on your best behavior, understand?
3: Yeah.
0: Sure.
1: I don't think it's necessary to actually prepare for this.
2: I'm just setting some ground rules. Listen, you two, no fighting, no arguing. No conspiracy theories, or you've had it, okay?
3: Got it.
0: Got it. As long as I get to ask him a few key questions.
2: No questions.
0: Nothing like that, Connie. Just questions about the book and the bike and the fig bars.
2: No fig bars!
0: I'll be good.
2: Why am I not comforted by this?
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5: Hi, Candy. 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
5: You want to bond with her, right? You should definitely ask her to be your mentor.
6: Isn't that a little manipulative?
5: If you're doing it right.
6: You said you were looking for volunteers for a fundraiser?
5: I am.
4: How will Bridget navigate these tricky relationships? 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
0: So the guy's coming to Whit's End tomorrow. You ought to come with me. Go fish.
7: You don't have any aids.
0: Not a one.
7: Are you sure?
0: Wish I could help you, Cody.
7: But you just took my aids a couple turns ago.
0: Oh, well, maybe I have one.
7: One?
0: Or two. Oh, yeah. Here's one more.
7: Thanks.
0: I'm sick of this game. Let's do something else.
7: Like what?
0: Watch TV, or harass your dog, or play catch or something.
7: Oh, man!
0: What?
7: I forgot about the dog.
0: What about him?
7: I left him alone in the backyard.
0: So?
7: So I'm not allowed to do that. I can't leave him unchained because he digs up Mom's flowers.
0: It's been an hour since we left him. He could have dug up the whole neighborhood by now.
7: I know.
8: Rambo! Here, dog! Rambo!
7: I don't see him.
0: Maybe he's under the deck.
7: Gotta be. It doesn't look like he got in. Uh-oh.
0: What?
7: The gate's open. I left the gate open. He could be anywhere.
0: If he's anything like my dog, he's in the Bahamas by now.
8: Rambo! Here, boy!
0: Wait! I heard something.
7: It came from my neighbor's backyard. Rambo? Oh, man.
0: Did he do that?
7: Oh, I think so. It's ruined. My neighbor's new pear tree. Oh, he just planted it last week. Rambo, come here. Bad dog.
0: A dog that bites trees in half.
7: I'm in so much trouble.
0: It doesn't look like your neighbor's at home, though.
7: I'm dead.
0: Maybe he won't notice.
7: Yeah, and maybe he won't notice I've run off to Mexico, either.
2: Okay, we have a nice crowd here. Thanks for coming, everybody. This will look good with a lot of kids around. All right, first of all, let's go over some rules.

0: Number one, at all times, look like you're having fun and you're learning something. Also, there'll be no fighting, arguing, insulting, teasing, gossiping, running, spilling, shouting, spitting, burping, or engaging in any kind of horseplay for the rest of the day. Okay, so more specific rules. If you're in the Bible room, no using the harp in the David display as a slingshot. Along those same lines, no eating the manna in the Moses display. It's cardboard, Dwayne. The proper way to eat an ice cream cone is from the top down. If he asks you to name some interesting memories, please do not mention Eugene's attempt to develop a more nutritious menu last week. I don't want the whole country to think that we serve green bean or radish flavored ice cream on a regular basis. Got that? Okay, let's get to our assignments. I have a map here of Wits End. I need a group of kids in each of the following areas: the Bible room, the library, the front counter, the eating area, and the imagination station. Now, I gave you all slips of paper on the way in. Check your slip to see what area you'll be covering. We need people in all places so that he can get a good look at people in action doing all the different and fun activities.
1: Oh, hi, everyone. What's going on here?
0: I'm preparing them for Mark Herring.
1: Why?
0: So we can make a good impression.
1: Well, what's this? Assigned areas? Connie, I think you're overdoing this.
0: Is that him?
2: Is there a Mr. Whitaker here? Needs an electrician?
0: Oh.
1: Yeah, right here.
0: Okay, everybody get in your places. He could be here any minute.
1: Connie, I think he'd rather see the real Wits End.
0: This is the real Wits End bit. I'm just, you know, decorating it up a bit.
1: Huh.
2: Are you Mr. Whitaker?
1: Yeah. The lights through the room here have been dimming whenever I turn on the dishwasher. I'm concerned that they're... Excuse me?
0: Fixing the lights, I see. So you want the place to be perfect, too. I'm not overdoing it. I was going to change the air filter in the furnace. I'll be right back.
1: Okay, it's right this way.
2: Oh, thank you.
3: Hi, Mr. Walton.
4: Hi, Cody.
3: Time to face the music. Mr. Walton?
4: What do I have to do? Get armed guards?
3: I just wanted to say...
4: Look at this. It's ruined. My brand new pear tree is ruined.
3: About that...
4: I did everything the book said.
3: Yeah, well...
4: I hung up that smelly thing in the back. The book said right there in black and white, deer won't go anywhere near that scent.
3: Deer?
4: Yeah, they got in my yard again. Tore up my pear tree. Left me alone for a few months. Now I guess they're back. Things live in the woods. Don't they have enough of their own trees?
3: So you're saying deer did this?
4: That's right.
3: They've done this before?
4: Oh, yeah, never like this, but yes.
3: Oh, that's too bad.
4: They're smarter than you think. You know that? I don't trust them.
3: Yeah, neither do I.
5: So forget about it. He thinks the deer did it. Let him think that. What's the problem? Come on, I want to go to Wits End. The bicycle guy's supposed to be there.
3: I still feel guilty.
5: You act like you were the one who chewed on the tree.
3: No, but I'm responsible. Mom and Dad put me in charge of the dog, and I blew it.
5: Why do you have to make everything so complicated? Here, you got us scot-free. Nobody would ever know. Not your neighbor, not your parents, not anybody but me, you, and Rambo. Can't you just let it go?
3: I don't think so.
5: I'll tell you what. You feel guilty? I have a plan. Here's what to do. How much money you got?
3: About $30.
5: Slip it to him without him seeing you. That way you've made good and he never knows you did bad.
3: What do you mean? Like slip it under his door?
5: No, he gets suspicious. You gotta be sneakier. Let me think. I know. Do you have a computer?
3: My dad's.
5: Can you get it working?
3: Yeah, he lets me use it all the time.
5: Laser printer?
3: Yeah.
5: Good, let's go. Hey, looks pretty official, huh?
3: Sure does.
5: Read it to me.
3: Okay. Dear Mr. Walton, congratulations. Your name has been selected as our grand prize winner in the Best Lawn Decorations and Odyssey Sweepstakes. Our prize officials drove down your street last week and noticed your lovely yard. We especially liked the mailbox shaped as a squeegee bucket. For having such an attractive yard, you have won a $30 gift certificate from Joe's Nursery. for you to use on your yard in any way you would like to. Congratulations and enjoy your gift.
5: Pretty good, huh?
3: It's great. I'd think it was real myself if I hadn't typed it in.
5: Yeah, we get this kind of stuff at home all the time. So now all you gotta do is go down to Joe's nursery, buy the gift certificate, put it in an envelope, stick it in his mailbox, and that's it.
3: This could really work.
5: Of course it will, and you're home free. No more guilt, and still, nobody knows you did.
3: I guess not.
5: Now can we go to Wits End?
3: Okay.
5: Come on!
3: Be right there. Home free.
0: Okay, now let's do it one more time from the top.
2: Pardon me, I think there might be a severed wire up in the ceiling. You mind if I stand on the counter right here?
0: Okay, but could you just please make it fast?
2: Oh, yeah, sure.
0: Okay, from the top, and try not to look at your scripts. Sarah, you start.
6: Okay. So, Jared, you want to use the imagination station?
5: No thanks, Sarah.
3: How about using some of the interactive displays in the Bible room?
5: No thanks, Cody.
6: Go into the theater, raid the costume room, and put on a play?
5: No.
3: Why not?
5: I don't have any money to do those things.
6: Oh, but Jared, those things don't cost money. Here at Wits End, they're free.
5: Really?
6: Sure, you want to come?
5: I sure do.
0: Good. Okay, then you get up and go. And, I know. Why don't you all put your arms around each other?
7: What?
0: So he'll know we're all friends here.
6: No way. What if he takes a picture? Can you imagine what'll happen to me? A book with a picture of me touching Jared?
0: Never mind. I guess it's a little corny anyway. All right, let's do it again. Back to your seats.
5: Yeah, whatever.
1: Connie?
0: Yeah, Whit?
1: Have you seen the... Oh, there you are.
2: Are you looking for me?
1: Yeah, I was going to tell you, we've had some fuses blow out recently. It just seems a little odd that so many would go out around the same time.
2: Well, I'll check it out in a bit.
1: Okay, thanks.
0: Okay, now, Jared, that was great, but one thing. When you say you don't have any money for anything, try to look a little more depressed.
5: Okay.
0: Great. All right, let's take it from the top, and no scripts at all this time.
1: What's going on now, Connie?
0: Oh, we're just preparing a little something for when Mark Herring gets here.
1: You're performing a sketch for him?
0: Well, not exactly. He's not going to know it's a sketch.
1: You want him to think it's real?
0: Right. What's wrong?
1: Well, don't you think you're taking all of this a little bit too far? Assignments, sketches.
0: Well, don't you want to make a good impression?
1: Well, I think Wits End on a normal day makes a good impression. I certainly don't want him to get a false impression.
0: Well, yeah, but, I mean, you know what happens here sometimes. Kids fighting, bickering. Do you want that to be in his book?
1: Well, no, but the mere fact that we feel like we have to hide who we really are is what bothers me.
0: Well, we're not really hiding anything. We're just making sure we're on our best behavior.
1: But my question is, why? Why are we working so hard to impress this man?
0: Because he's a celebrity. He's writing a book. You're leading up to something, aren't you?
1: Well, I'm only wondering why we aren't always good. Why aren't we always friends, not arguing, following the rules?
0: Be realistic, Whit.
1: Connie, that's my point. You're working hard to impress this man who'll be here for one day. And God is always with us. Shouldn't we be so intent on trying to impress him instead of worrying about what one man thinks or even the people who read his book? What about God, who sees every move we make? Why aren't we all working harder to be on our best behavior for him? Well, just something to think about. Now, if you'll excuse me, I have to go see to the train set.
0: Maybe we should skip the play, huh?
6: Yeah, it doesn't seem like such a good idea anymore.
5: He's not coming anyway. He's probably heard about me, and he's scared the whole Capper thing will get out.
6: You want to go to the Bible room?
5: Sure. Cody? Cody!
3: What?
5: What's the matter?
3: Nothing. I'm just thinking about this God is watching every move we make thing.
5: What do you mean?
3: I'm going to turn myself in.
5: Wait a minute, wait! You mean you're gonna tell your neighbor what really happened?
3: I think I have to.
5: Why?
3: You heard what Mr. Whitaker said. God is watching every move we make. I'm not getting away with anything. God knows what I did.
5: But You already made up for it.
3: No, I fixed the problem, but I didn't make it right. Giving him the money I did for myself, this I'm doing for God.
7: Want to contact us about the episodes you're hearing? 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We always love hearing from you.
4: Well, hi there, Cody.
3: Hi, Mr. Walton. There's something I need to tell you.
4: Okay.
3: About your tree. Mm-hmm. The deer didn't do it. My dog did. I forgot and left him in the backyard alone. The gate was open.
4: Is that right?
3: By the time I found him, he had already bitten through your tree. You got something in the mail today. Hopefully that'll help pay for your trouble. But I wanted to tell you myself.
4: Well, thank you, Cody. I appreciate your telling me. I suppose it wasn't the easiest thing in the world for you to do.
3: If I need to pay you more money, let me know. I'm sorry, Mr. Walton.
4: Oh, hold on a second, Cody. One thing. Here, I got some mail of yours today. It's addressed to you.
3: It looks important.
4: Yeah, it could be.
3: Dear Cody, congratulations. You are our grand prize winner in the most mischievous dog in Odyssey contest. Enclosed is your $30 prize. Buy yourself a nice leash or something. You did this.
4: Yeah, just a little humor there with a leash bit, you see.
3: You knew. How?
4: Well, the envelope, for one. Barney Walton. My name is Bernard, you know. You're the only one I know who thinks my name is Barney.
3: Sorry.
4: No, that's okay. And by the way, thank you for the money. But I like the apology better.
0: I can't believe he never came.
1: Well, I told you not to get your hopes up, Connie.
5: Maybe he'll come tomorrow.
0: No, he probably has to keep moving, with the whole country to cross and all.
1: Well, it's about time to close up here. Let's see, are you finished with that shake, Sarah?
6: Yeah.
0: Oh, wait a minute, that electrician's still here. Do you want me to tell him we're closing?
1: Well, actually, here he comes now.
8: Well, it looks like everything checks out.
1: Okay, good. Thanks, Mark.
0: Mark? Wait a minute, are you... Whit, did you...
8: It's nice to meet you, Connie. I'm Mark Herring.
0: Ah! You were here all the time?
5: Why'd you dress up?
1: Well, actually, that was my fault. Once I got the hint of the production you were preparing, I called and told him he should probably just come in a costume so that he could see Wit's End as it really is.
8: And that I did. Nice place you got here, Mr. Whitaker.
1: Oh, thank you.
5: But you said he was an electrician.
8: I am an electrician. Well, I'm not writing books.
6: So you're going to write about us?
8: I'm not sure. It is an interesting place. There is one thing I would like to ask, though.
0: What's that?
8: Well, someone is spreading the rumor that I'm not really biking across the country. Something about riding in campers and eating fig bars. Any idea who that might be?
1: Jared?
5: Well, someone has to be the bastion of truth in this world. If it falls to me, I'm okay with it. You're what, late 40s, early 50s?
8: And?
5: I suppose you'll deny any knowledge of the 1984 conspiracy to make kids dumb.
6: Oh, brother.
0: Could you maybe not mention Wit's End when you're right?
5: See, I read all about this in a book I checked out in the library. It's a chapter between the Elvis cover-up and where the government has stashed the Ark of the Covenant. You can't fool me. I'm wise to you.
8: You're referring to the book What Your Kids Want to Know, But You Better Not Tell Them.
5: Yeah, you heard of it?
8: You could say so. I wrote it.
5: You don't say! Yeah, I thought your name sounded familiar.
8: Have you heard about the plot to place tiny microphones in every public restaurant in the world?
5: Serious?
8: Yeah. I mean, how else could you explain those cheesy fake flowers at every table?
5: We shouldn't be talking right now.
8: Let's go outside. It's safer out there.
5: Right. Flowers at 10 o'clock.
0: You know, Whit, sometimes I worry about this place.
1: Oh, not to worry, Connie. We don't have mics hidden in the plants. Actually, they're in the lamps instead.
0: Whit.
7: we learned in today's story, God is always watching over us. You can either feel comforted by that, like David felt when he wrote Psalm 34, verse 15, "The eyes of the Lord are toward the righteous, and his ears toward their cry." Or if you're doing wrong, then knowing that God is watching over you probably makes you feel worried. You see, God has promised to watch over and protect his people. That's his part. Our part is to make sure we're honoring him with our lives. So instead of worrying about how people see us, we should think instead about what God sees and live lives pleasing to him. Well, that's all for now. If you ever want to write to us, just send your card or letter to Adventures in Odyssey, Colorado Springs, Colorado, 80995. 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
9: I always want to understand what is happening in my life. I can put up with a lot of discomfort if I just know why. Gideon, who lived in Bible times, felt that way too. One day, the angel of the Lord appeared to Gideon and announced, "The Lord is with you, mighty warrior." "But sir," Gideon responded, "if the Lord is with us, why has all this happened to us?" I can relate to that. Yes, I know in my head that God promised never to leave me or forsake me. But if that is true, and it is, why am I going through such a hard time? The Apostle John wrote something that you have to mull over for a while to appreciate the full meaning. He said, "Perfect love drives out fear." No, John, I think you have it wrong. That should read, "Perfect understanding drives out fear." If God would just tell me why I have to deal with this nasty problem, I wouldn't be afraid. But that's not what John says. He says that love is the supreme weapon against fear. Yes, it's true that when I fully understand how much God loves me, fear leaves my heart like darkness when the sun rises. God's love says, "I want the best for you, always. I have in mind your ultimate good, not just your present comfort. My love includes discipline, for I care too much to allow you to become spoiled. The best thing I can know during a difficult time is that the one who allows that difficulty is the one who loves me more than anything else in the whole universe. We can rely on the love God has for us, especially in painful times."
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11: Hi, I'm Johnny Erickson Tata. In Exodus chapter 3, God spoke to Moses through a burning bush. The Bible says that when Moses saw the bush was not consumed by flames, he said, "I will go over and see this strange sight." Moses caught sight of something totally unnatural, and it drew his attention. In the same way, Christians who suffer greatly, and yet graciously, cause the same curious response. They stand out as extraordinary, especially to those who are curious about the Lord, like, "Why doesn't this person get angry with God? Why doesn't she complain? I simply must find out." Friend, if you are suffering today and your afflictions have not consumed you, then you are a fiery bush that will not burn up, causing others, whether Christian or not, to marvel at God's grace in your life. You, my friend, are a burning bush unconsumed, and that is a beautiful sight.
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13: Hi, this is Jim Daly from Focus on the Family. 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
14: The bottom line is that which leads me and I know is the answer is the Word of God. I've got a number of friends, those that I do know, I should say, who aren't believers, but carrying out the Great Commission is not a suggestion. It's not an option.
13: Right.
14: God tells us that's what we're to do.
15: Well, that's a familiar voice, James Brown, also known as JB, the host of the NFL Today on CBS. He really loves the Lord, as you can tell, and he's going to share his story with us today on this special edition of Focus on the Family with Jim Daly. Thanks for joining us. I'm John Fuller.
13: John, it's football season again, and you know my love for the game, and it's my favorite sport, and this is a great time to break out a conversation that I had with James Brown not that long ago. It was a wonderful visit. He appreciates the ministry of Focus on the Family, and we admire the work he does on the set each week during the football season. It's important to pray for him. I mean, he's there. He's got a spotlight. He's got a platform. And you can hear in the interview we're about to share with you just how much he loves the Lord and wants to make sure everybody around him knows about that. Mm-hmm. And it's a good thing. He's a wonderful role model. He's trying to live for Christ in everything he does. And you can't help but admire this guy. As you'll hear, his mom and dad had a profound impact in his life. And you'll be hearing more about his family, including his grandfather, Milton. I love these stories where these people of prominence now, they've made it. They point back to their grandfathers and grandmothers mm-hmm. being so significant.
15: That is really encouraging, especially to the older audience members who have grandkids. Jim, we're going to be featuring JB in our Sports and Faith audio collection. It's a free download for you. We've got a number of great sports people in this collection, including Olympic gold medalist Scott Hamilton and NFL quarterback Kirk Cousins and others, and you can get that at our website. Now, James is well known around the world for his coverage of the NFL. He's a 5-time Emmy Award winner, and he's hosted the Super Bowl a record-breaking 11 times. And what you might not know is that he's also an ordained minister, and he enjoys speaking at churches and conferences. He's been inducted into the broadcast wing of the Pro Football Hall of Fame, and we can go on and on, but let's get to the conversation. Here he is with Focus President Jim Daly.
13: JB, it's so good to have you here on Focus on the Family. Thank you for joining.
14: Jim, thank you very much. I mean, look, everyone knows who you are and what you're about. And
13: now everybody knows who you are.
14: Well, maybe two different spectrums, but we believe the same. So
13: I love
14: it.
13: You know, I love the fact that you admire the Lord, mm-hmm. that your heart is there for the Lord first and foremost. And it wasn't always that way. Mm-hmm. But your mom was a person of faith and conviction, correct?
14: Yes, sir. And because you've done a zillion of these, you helped me to keep to track. And so I believe in putting it with headlines. A mother's influence. A mother's influence. My mother raised five of us. And I say my mother because my father, I call him the Joseph in the Bible. He was the quiet one. He worked 2 and 3 jobs to provide for the five of us. My mother always wanted to stay home, Jim, to be an excellent homemaker. And she exceeded that desire with the five of us. 4 boys, 1 girl. I'm the oldest of 5. And it was mom's influence because even I recall in elementary school, when I was walking to school, to the elementary school about 3 or 4 blocks away, I would hear a gentleman on the program. I think his name was Jim Eaton. His last name was Eaton. And it was a little 5-minute sermonette that I would hear that was planted in me at that early age. But we were not people of faith going to church. Fast forward later in life, in a different neighborhood altogether, probably in my teens, my mother was the one who took us to church. And that's when we became exposed to the Word of God. So, yes, I am a man of God because after I got cut, and probably I'm leaving some things out here.
13: Yeah, we're going to get to all that.
14: You know what? And you'll take me back through that. But that was a circumstance when I realized I was living an empty life after not realizing my dream of playing professional basketball. You played football, so you know all about it. And I remember coming home one night late and asking the Lord when I realized that going to all of these so-called happy hours, and there's not much really associated with a happy hour being a happy hour.
13: Right.
14: I said, Lord, I've heard of you, but I don't know you. If you would reveal yourself to me, I'll serve you.
13: Let me ask you in that regard, how old were you when that happened?
14: I was about 23, 24. Yeah. I'd been cut by the Atlanta Hawks. And again, my ball playing buddies who, you know, we weren't saved, although we went to Catholic school.
13: Yeah.
14: I just realized that that lifestyle had nothing of substance.
13: Yeah. I want to come back to that in a moment, but I do want to celebrate moms because my mom was an awesome mom as well. She accepted Christ the day before she died, but her life was good. I mean, she was humorous. She worked 3 jobs. My dad and she divorced when I was 5. So she was working 2-3 jobs just because we are 5 kids, but I'm at the other end. of the birth order. I'm the last born. You're the first born.
14: Yes,
13: you know, Dr. Kevin Lehman talks about that. And I wanted to ask you about that when I was reading through your history, your background.
14: Mm-hmm.
13: That first born, I'm so glad I wasn't one. But you are Mr. Responsible in that position. How did that work with your siblings? What are their ages from you? And then did you assume some of that sense of responsibility as a young guy?
14: Yeah, you know what? And I'm not the best at this, but there were, of the five kids, there was probably a span of about 8 years from the oldest me the youngest.
13: Not many years.
14: But to your point, there was a responsibility there because they looked up to me.
13: Right.
14: Fast forward to now, I'm the oldest at age 74 now. My sister was in the middle. We're the last two of five.
13: Oh, wow.
14: All of my younger brothers have since passed.
13: Mm.
14: But this was with a renewed, saved mindset in the last 15, 20 years, more than that, where I tried to make certain that I was imparting the truth of Jesus Christ to them, that they would walk in it. My youngest brother battled the drug demon for 38 years.
13: Wow, I'm so sorry.
14: And so he was so much younger than me, and I didn't realize the lifestyle that he was engaged in because I was so much older, pursuing a different path. But of course, when I came back home and could do that, there was nothing more for me to do than to ensure that he had a relationship with our Lord and Savior Jesus Christ, and he did. The people at Keswick told him the only book, because he wanted to bring Tony Evans tapes and books and everything else. They said, no, the only book that you'll be bringing is the Bible.
13: Yeah.
14: And when he came out, he was totally cleaned and healed. And even though he had challenges health-wise from the lifestyle down the stretch of his life, doing an interview with Tony Evans, he wound up having a leg amputated. He had four or five different medical morbidities, yet he said he was free.
13: Yeah. Wow. Isn't that an interesting
14: statement?
13: And so
14: to know that each of my brothers had a saving relationship with Jesus Christ, I'm pleased.
13: Yeah. So you have one sister.
14: Yes.
13: Oh, man.
14: The smartest in the family.
13: Was she the youngest?
14: She's the middle.
13: Middle. Okay.
14: And she was a corporate executive. She worked for three Fortune 50, Fortune 100 companies. She was the lead HR person in each of those companies, reporting directly to the president. She's awesome and a steady influence in our family.
13: That's great. Your dad, that took him a long time to come to Christ, but he was a good man.
14: Oh, he was the Joseph in the Bible, the quiet one. Mom was the homemaker raising us. She said the mantra in our family is that we all have a spirit of excellence, and there's no excuse for not applying yourself where the elements of perspiration and inspiration were evident in what we did. That was Mom. So she ran a household like that. She was no nonsense, but extremely loving. I called her the sergeant, not to her face, but that was the nickname for Mom at 5'5". Whatever her weight was, but she carried a big stick figuratively and literally. My father worked the three jobs to provide for us, and you shared something
13: with me
14: in our conversation before we started this. I didn't realize it until maybe 20, 25 years ago when my sister told me that my father had a deathbed conversion.
13: Oh, that's beautiful.
14: So I am thrilled to see how God continued to display himself to us, the influence. And when the priests were performing the last rites, my father confess Jesus Christ as Lord and Savior. So I'm thrilled.
13: And it's beautiful to tie that knot of faith within the family. And
14: absolutely,
13: I have a very similar story with my dad's last days. He was volunteering at a church. He struggled with alcoholism and all those things. But my mom held it together, and all five of the kids, us kids, became Christians over about 30 years. So that's a very shared journey
14: story
13: we have there. Let me ask you, your grandfather Barnes is an interesting guy, a businessman, entrepreneur.
14: Yes.
13: Tell me about him and where he lived. And this shows you the kind of the cascading effect of generations. You know, things that your dad or mom, he was on your dad's side?
14: On my mom's side.
13: On your mom's side.
14: Mm-hmm.
13: So those things that you learn, your mom learning it as a little girl from Grandpa Barnes, and then how did that come into the family? So describe Grandpa Barnes.
14: And I probably need to do a bit more history searching in our family to connect all the dots, but suffice it to say that on my mother's side of the family, my grandfather, Milton Barnes, and there is, if you will, a historical society there in Hattiesburg, Mississippi, where you can see that most people, when they think of Hattiesburg, if they're thinking sports, they think of Brett Favre, of NFL fame, et cetera. And I remember doing a prayer breakfast there to speak in Hattiesburg, and I called Brett Favre, who wasn't a Christian at the time, and I said, Brett, you're the best-known name here. Would you, you know, do me the honors of coming and giving the opening prayer at the prayer breakfast there? And he ran. He was sweating bullets. He says, JB, I know nothing about it. I said, Brett, trust me. But he didn't. But I understand that down the stretch now, his life, he is walking the faith, and I'm so extremely thrilled. But my father, my grandfather, he was the businessman on the other side of the railroad tracks in segregated Hattiesburg, Mississippi. Hmm. And so, and he only had, I believe, it was an eighth grade education, but he had a lot of the businesses there. He built homes on the other side of the tracks for the black families there.
16: Wow.
14: He had a nightclub that was a part of what we know in worldly society. It was part of what they called the, even though the word is more accurately pronounced chitterling, we say chitlins. So he was on the chitlin circuit with a club called the Hi-Hat Nightclub. All the old black acts that people who were musically inclined. B.B. King, they were the best of friends. As a matter of fact, when the governor of Mississippi was giving B.B. King not too long ago a commendation from the governor, my grandfather was still alive. They sent a car to bring him there to celebrate him because my grandfather had him, quote unquote, as they call it in the vernacular, he played my club, you know, when he was coming up the ranks. Ike and Tina Turner, Bobby Blue Bland, Moms Mabley, all those names, James Brown, they all played in the Hi-Hat Nightclub. But my grandfather was also in church on Sundays. I'll have to examine this to understand better because he was good with numbers. He made certain that everything was financially in order for the church. And he brought Dr. Martin Luther King Jr. there towards the end of his life when he came to Hattiesburg for the purpose of registering the black folks there to vote.
16: Yeah.
14: And Dr. King was to be heading not much longer after that to Memphis, Tennessee to support the refuse workers, the garbage workers strike there. And when he was coming to Hattiesburg, unfortunately, the Klan knew that he was coming there, the Ku Klux Klan, and they wanted to do harm to him. So my uncle, my grandfather's son, he drove a decoy vehicle going
16: my
14: to pick
16: goodness.
14: Up my grandfather, pick up Dr. King, while the car that was to be picking him up went a different route to get him. And they see a bunch of pickup trucks following the decoy vehicle, thinking that they had him. The church service was to be at 8 o'clock that evening. It did not commence until 11 p.m. as the decoy cars and the car driving Dr. King went a circuitous route to get to the church with deacons on top of the roof walking with shotguns, noticing a bunch of cars that were not familiar to the neighborhood riding around looking for Dr. King. The service, the meeting started at 11 p.m. and not a soul left. And my aunt was one of the ones who was working at the elections office as well. So a little bit of history in terms of that existing in my family.
16: That's amazing.
14: Yeah, it is.
16: A little bit of history for sure.
14: A little bit of history. He had a baseball team appropriately called the Hattiesburg Black Sox that all the old Negro leaguers used to go through there, whether it was Hank Aaron, Jim Mudcat Grant, Satchel Paige. It's amazing how much history is associated
16: with him. I saw Hank Aaron play when I was a kid. I mean, that's amazing.
14: Good man. Loved him. Yeah, good man. To know him. Yes.
16: Let me ask you, JB, since we're tipping this way now into the issue of racial tension.
14: Mm-hmm.
16: You know, we talked off mic. I spent some of elementary school in Compton, California.
14: Mm-hmm.
16: It was probably a third or maybe a little more, maybe 50% black, and the other half was Hispanic and poor white kids, et cetera, which we qualified for. But it gave me an insight into community, that community.
14: Mm.
16: And we, you know, my mom was great. We always were taught respect. It, you know, it's just the way it is. We're all in this boat together. And in that regard, when you look at what's happening or what has happened, there have been some great gains for the black community in the United States, but there's still so much work to do. How do we come together a little more? Not that, you know, this is the $100 million question.
14: Mm-hmm.
16: What could be done? You have become so successful, and it's awesome in what you do as a sportscaster. And I just think, you know, that's the greatness of the country, that both of us, coming from where we came from, white and black, can do something quite admirable, hopefully.
14: We can, and I'm so glad that you had that experience early on to see the common thread that we all shared and still do. You and I both know, and I'm not going to try to claim to be the expert sociologist and the like, but Jim Daly, it is the word of God. I've come to that understanding. I shared with you how I have many friends in the faith. I'm humbled to be an ordained minister. And I'll tell people, yes, what I do in terms of my avocation in the world of sports or being a special correspondent for CBS News, that is my avocation. My vocation is about the Word of God. One of the reasons why, amongst the many friends that I have and preachers, teachers of the gospel of Jesus Christ, have the same attitude. God's Word supersedes all. Yes, the Bible is clear in terms of what our responsibilities are in a governmental sense, being up under the care of those appointed by God. There's a civil responsibility, if you will, a governmental responsibility, but there's also the biblical responsibility which supersedes all if there's ever a conflict. The bottom line is that which leads me and I know is the answer is the Word of God. I've got a number of friends, those that I do know, I should say, who aren't believers, but carrying out the Great Commission is not a suggestion. It's not an option.
8: Right.
14: God tells us that's what we're to do. So I try to model that. I don't go around beating people over the head with the Bible. I try to model it. Many people may give the credit to St. Francis of Assisi or others who are credited with this expression. Many people prefer to see a good sermon before they hear a good sermon.
8: Yeah.
14: So I try to walk the talk, even in my avocation. And I don't seek this responsibility because I don't want to come off like I am the pure authority, you know, moral authority in any given environment. But I do try to walk the talk.
8: Yeah.
14: And the company has approached me on a number of occasions over the years to give commentaries because now the intersection between sports and culture is definite. It's always been, but many people have always tried to keep the two separate. And I don't ever see that as having been the case when we look at the history of our country and the kinds of pulls and friction that we see this there. It's been there for so long. I just don't want people to run away from it. When they say certain things in our history are too graphic or the like to talk about, there's nothing more graphic than to look at the horrific, ignominious, painful death that our Lord and Savior suffered, where his visage was not even recognizable. That's there for us to understand what our Lord sacrificed while we were yet sinners because he loved us. So yeah, we've got some serious challenges, but if God came here, and he did, to reconcile us back unto him, the ministry of reconciliation back to God the Father, who are we to run away from those issues? Many people don't want to hear. They call it the separation of church and state. There's no such thing as the separation of church and state. The Word of God is our guide. Does that make sense, Jim?
8: Oh, it makes sense. And I'm sitting here going, preach it, brother.
14: Well,
8: I mean, you were on it.
14: I love doing that. You know, I love doing that. And I've been humbled to have friends across the spectrum in the faith area. And that excites me. But I want to make sure that I'm always standing on the Word of God. And yes, you can see me getting excited. People say, oh, I can tell when the Holy Spirit has kind of grabbed you. But it's not to preach at you or talk down to you. It's with passion to express the love of our Lord and Savior Jesus.
8: Amen. You know, when I watch you, you and Tony Dungy, your good friend and certainly a friend that I've had on the broadcast before, both of you have such impeccable grace toward others. I've learned that from both of you, just watching you. You know, being able to treat people with such respect and kindness, and it comes through. I would think just about anybody watching you on the NFL show on CBS will go, he just seems like such a great guy. But thank you for doing that as a believer, to be that kind of person, to be kind, to be loving, to be caring. So often—
14: Can I just say thank you for that? Because then what I attempt to do is to, in a winsome fashion, present by the example, or in the proper setting, and to put a button on the commentaries that I've delivered, whether it was on promotional opportunities for men of color and women in the world of sports. Please, everyone is given a gift, prayerfully those who know the word, for the benefit of the whole. Ephesians 4:16, every joint supplies for the fervent, effectual working of the whole body until we all come into unity of the faith. That is powerful. But the way I have closed out each of those commentaries, whether it was on promotional opportunities, whether it was women in the C-suite, whether it was on social justice, whether it was on the way that we carry ourselves, all of them have closed with a statement that 1 Corinthians chapter 13, 1 through 8, which we know is the love chapter. Love overcomes all.
16: I want to ask you this question because it's a scripture that I just, you know, you hold all of scripture close to your heart, but there are some that just grab you because of your own life experience. Scripture in Psalms that talks about he's close to the brokenhearted and saves those crushed in spirit. Someone once told me it's like a prerequisite that the Holy Spirit is looking for that brokenness, because what that brokenness does for us as human beings is humbles us. And it's a lot easier to work with a humble person than an arrogant person. And then you look at, you know, the arrogant believer, if I could refer to it that way, that it's competition. It's to win. There's something just off. You know, it isn't quite right. And it's always caught my attention. You know, the New Testament, there's two billboards, salvation through Christ and Christ alone, and don't become a Pharisee, in my mind. But we have this easy proclivity to fall in to looking down on other people. Why is this?
14: Human nature. The heart of man is desperately wicked.
16: Yeah.
14: And unless we submit ourselves to the word of God, to following the example of Jesus, we too can fall into that same trap. The way we learn more about the word, humbly, I think, is to study and understand and properly exegete God's word on a daily basis. Because you've heard the old expression, the more you study God's word, the more you see in it. And the more you see in it, the more you see in it.
15: That's James Brown talking about the great depth of truth he's found in Scripture in his visit with Jim recently. And we're going to continue with part two next time here on Focus on the Family.
16: What a powerful conversation, John. I just thoroughly enjoyed it. We heard how the steady influence of a faithful mother, the example of a hardworking dad, and the responsibility of being the oldest child helped shape JB's heart for God and for other people. It's a wonderful and very encouraging testimony. We also heard his conviction that true reconciliation in our homes, in our communities, and across the culture begins with the Word of God and is lived out through the love of Jesus Christ. If you've ever wondered whether your example matters, JB's story reminds us that it does.
15: Mm-hmm. And that conversation with him is included in our Sports and Faith audio collection. It's a free download when you sign up, and it includes John Smoltz, Bernhard Langer, Olympic gold medalist Scott Hamilton, and NFL quarterback Kirk Cousins. In fact, here's a quick taste of some of the content in this free audio collection.
17: 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I could take her with me every single day to the ice. And I could be accountable to her, and I could honor every single sacrifice she made for me by being the person skater that she always dreamed I could be.
18: You have to trust God's plan for your life, and you have to believe that he has a plan. And so that's when he, again, reiterated Proverbs 3, 5, and 6. Trust in the Lord with all your heart. Don't lean on your understanding. My understanding said that I couldn't play college football. But don't lean on your understanding. In all your ways, acknowledge him. Trust him, walk with him, and he will direct your steps. And so my job was to trust and obey, and it was God's job to steer the ship.
16: Well, and John, Kirk Cousins, he's trusting that more and more. He's been ping-ponging a little bit between teams. So he's got to be trusting the Lord's plan for him right now, toward the end of his career. But he's still playing, and he's a wonderful human being, which is far more important than what a great quarterback he's been. Through the years, we've had some great conversations with some of these athletes and others in the sports world. And there are some really inspirational messages about faith, family, dedication, and the discipline of being good at a sport. Some of the other names in the collection are Daryl Strawberry, the great baseball player, Darrell Waltrip, the NASCAR driver. He was great. One time he and I were golfing together, and I said, Daryl, I think I could have driven a NASCAR race car. And he goes, oh, yeah? Why? Because I could do 230 on the straight. He goes, we don't get paid for the straights. Oh. We get paid for the curves, right? You got to keep that car right on the edge of breaking into the wall every turn. And, man, what a perspective, right? That's kind of like life.
15: He was so unusual and interesting and phenomenal.
16: And upbeat. He was such a great inspiration. So sign up. It's free, and it's a perfect resource for the sports enthusiast.
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2: 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No small regional flood has ever lasted that long. You can't claim the Bible teaches a local flood without completely ignoring what the text says. 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